0: the controls in place there?
1: It is working. Again, it's not a silver bullet. It's not perfect. But there are reports of huge reductions in visits to some of the most mainstream pornography sites. Pornhub is the case in point. There is reports of between a 44% all the way up to a 77% reduction in access to that site once they brought in this age verification measure. So the fact of the matter is, you know, the young people are being protected. They're not stumbling across this content as much as they had been in the past. And very interestingly, when we talk to young people in transition year, they're actually asking for these measures. They're asking for the government to bring in these measures. They're saying, I'm sorry I saw this content when I was so young. I found it upsetting and distressing. I want to protect my younger brothers and sisters from this content. So I think if the government were to listen to young people, the young people would actually tell them, this is not stuff we want to be exposed to. They even tell us, you know, that their brains and their development, they're not ready to see such kind of hardcore, violent, problematic material, and they don't want it to be influencing their sexual behaviour and their future sexual relationships.
0: What would you say to adults who want to access this material and would now have very serious concerns, privacy concerns around having to use a digital government ID to look at these sites?
1: I think if they want to access this material, they still can, because they just have to verify that they're over 18. I understand that there are privacy concerns, but I don't think for 1 minute that those should top or be prioritised over the safety of our children and young people. You know, this is a serious safeguarding issue we have here with young people's sexual behaviour being shaped in incredibly harmful ways, and we need to tackle it immediately. And I think that trumps every single time, you know, privacy concerns about adults who want to access pornography.
0: All right, we'll leave it there. Ruth Breslin, thank you very much for joining us on the programme. Ruth is the Director of the Sexual Exploitation Research and Policy Institute.
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0: With high temperatures across Europe and potential heat waves on the way, is knock tourism the way to get the most out of your holiday this summer? Knock tourism is where you head out once the sun has set, along with the rest of the locals, to see what your destination has to offer. I'm joined by travel writer Nicola Brady now to tell us more about this. This is a trend which sounds appealing, actually, because I think a lot of people now are worried about going, particularly to the Mediterranean, to some spots in Europe where it is really, really hot during the day.
3: For sure. When you're seeing those temperatures climb into the 40s, the thought of doing anything in the middle of the day is just horrendous. I remember being at the Colosseum years and years ago when it was nudging 40 and we went in the middle of the day, and you just don't care. You're like, I just want to be anywhere but here. Whereas if you're going out in the evening, like you say, it's mimicking the sort of local patterns, and you're seeing the bars and restaurants come to life, people out for their evening stroll, like kids playing in the street up until sort of 10 or 11, where it's just cool enough to go outside. It's a lovely way to see a city, I think.
0: And are the cities adapting to this, or were they just doing it all the time, you know, being open a little bit later and welcoming later?
3: I think there were some elements, like the bars and restaurants where the locals would have gone, but now they're really adapting to it in some cities like Seville. They're putting up canopies, they're going to be planting trees, and they have those misters for the outdoor dining that I really love. You see them in American desert cities like Palm Springs, Scottsdale, and it's just beautiful. So you can sit out and you're getting gently misted by water. Very luxurious.
0: And so how does this work then in practice? So you would leave your accommodation at what, 9 o'clock at night?
3: That's what some people are doing. I mean, my personal preference, I would want to go out at sort of sunrise, see a lot of places then. And then you've also, like sunset as well, you've got that beautiful light. You can see those sort of famous sites where there's no one around. And then the idea is those sort of midday hours that are getting longer and longer now. You know, it used to be avoid the sun between 12 and 2, and now it's sort of 10 and 4. You go back, enjoy some air conditioning if you've got a pool or something like that, and then head out in the evening, have a later dinner, see some of the sights then. And I mean, speaking of cities adapting, now more and more places are doing specialised nighttime tours. So I think the Acropolis in the summer opens a little bit later, but you can also go in after 9 o'clock with a private tour group that show you by night, and they're doing opera performances in the Roman Forum as well, people doing night biking, night photography tours in Lisbon. So people are really set up for it now in a way that I don't think they were 10, 15 years ago.
0: You're also getting great bang for your day, because you're getting 2 days in one. So you're getting up at 5,
3: yeah,
0: maybe. You're doing your morning business. Then you're having your little siesta or your break time during the day and heading out again and having a whole other experience in the evening time.
3: It's like 2 days in a day if you can have your little midday siesta as well.
0: Is it safe, though? Will people have concerns around that?
3: Well, this was my first thought. I do a lot of solo travel. So there's a concept around, oh, you can just go out at night. And a lot of people don't feel comfortable, or it's just purely not safe. But doing those kind of guided experiences, they really facilitate that nighttime sort of adventure without you having to do it on your own. And then there are some cities as well that just have that natural family-friendly nighttime environment that you would be safe. But yeah, I wouldn't do it in every city.
0: You'd need to know what you were getting into. And I just wonder, culturally, are we adapted enough, you know, to be out late, particularly with children? It's very different for us, isn't it, to have your main meal at 10 o'clock at night?
3: It's different for me because I'm like an old nana. I like my dinner at 6 and I like to go to bed at 10. So I'd have to adjust slightly and maybe go to bed at 10:30, go crazy. But yeah, it very much depends on your natural rhythms. But you know, we've all been in those cities where you're trying to get dinner at even 7 or 8 o'clock and they're not opening until 10. So I think if you're going to these kind of European cities in the summer, it's definitely something to think about and adapt maybe a little bit ahead of time.
0: The whole switcheroo of your body clock and your, it actually makes you feel a little more like you're on holiday because everything is changing, right?
3: Yeah, that's true. And you'd almost have a little bit of jet lag coming home. You'd feel like you were somewhere super exotic.
0: And you say then that some of these cities around Europe, they really are adapting to this. So they see that there's a demand for this now and they're changing the offering.
3: Yeah, because I think as well, when you're looking at certain sites, like the Eiffel Tower closes at a certain temperature. Other places do as well, where it's sort of nudging the high 30s. They're realizing that they're not going to get the tourists, so they have to adapt and do evening openings. If they're going to be closing it between 12 and 6, and it's one of the sort of most pivotal tourism sites in the city, they're going to have to adapt and be more creative in the way they facilitate it.
0: It's raining here again today.
3: It feels
0: Nicola,
3: particularly
0: right?
3: cruel to be talking about this when my feet are wet.
0: This
3: and
0: morning
3: I'm
0: it was cold. So horrible
3: horrendous.
0: Coming in.
3: And are we going to have to do rain tourism? Like the equivalent for tourists coming here?
0: We're going to have to find something, right? Yeah. We're going to have to capitalise this. It's gone on too long. But I just wonder, because we are such heat seekers, you know, when we go on holidays, can we resist the 10 a.m. to 4 p.m. Irish people? We're seeking it out.
3: I mean, because I'm the same. I remember being in Vegas years ago and it was maybe mid-30s and I was walking through, and I don't gamble anyway, I was walking through the casinos and you just want to be like, guys, get outside. The sky is so blue. It's so sunny. You've got to get outside. But I mean, spend 2 minutes in a 40 degree sunshine day and you'll quickly be seeking the shade, you know?
0: Yeah, it's not pleasant, but we still go to find it and we feel like, oh, I'm not getting the value out of my holiday unless I've spent some time out in the sun.
3: I have to admit, I would kind of feel the same way now, not in those peak sunshine hours, but I think then you can, going out in the morning as well is when I think you can get that compromise. I don't think you want to flip it completely so that you're inside the whole time when it's sunny. But if you're going out in the morning when it's a little bit cooler, you've got the shade, and then going out when the sun starts setting as well. But I know what you mean. There's that, if you're somewhere sunny, you really want to make the most of it.
0: Make the most of it in the morning time might
3: for
0: be
3: sure.
0: the advice. Nicola, thank you so much for telling us about it. That's travel journalist Nicola Brady. Now, if you're thinking about getting fitter or stronger or simply moving more, John Belton, personal trainer, is here. And John is going to take your questions this morning. So we've been inviting you to get in touch on WhatsApp 087 1400 106. Good morning, John.
4: Good morning. How are you?
0: I'm very well. So we're talking about people trying to get into a routine, or maybe just starting from like, I'm doing nothing. How do I begin? How do you answer that question?
4: Well, I always say this, when people feel so overwhelmed, and it is daunting before you walk into a gym, but one thing to remember is that starting out on your fitness journey is when you get the most gains.
0: Can I stop you? Do you have to walk into a gym to start?
4: That's actually a great point. You don't even have to walk into a gym. And in every question in the fitness industry should start with the response of it depends, because there's no one size fits all. So everyone needs a different approach to their fitness. Everyone, you know, some people may need to go into a gym. Some people may need a community of people to get them going. And for others, they may only need 5 minutes per day to get started. So I guess really before any of this, you precede it with going, well, what's your baseline? And if it's a case of perhaps someone has to lose a lot of weight, they're self-conscious, they don't want to go into a gym, little steps in an accumulated volume over a month make a huge difference. You know, it's compounding.
0: 5 minutes is enough, is it, if you're doing nothing?
4: The power of 5 minutes is actually something that, I mean, 20 years ago, I wouldn't have said this, or even 10 years ago, but simply getting someone to start their morning with some mobility work, a couple of squats, and then going on about their day, it changes your mindset for the whole day. You get a feel of, you know, good feeling from exercise, you start eating healthier, and everything does spiral from there.
0: I like this message, and thanks for sending them in. We've got a good few coming in for you, John. I try to work out every day, but some days I really struggle to motivate myself and I don't feel like going. Then my mental health plummets if I don't go. Then I beat myself up if I fail. So how do I motivate myself? So I'm sure you hear about that all the time.
4: Yeah, there's two pieces that are, first of all, for those who are motivated enough to go and who are training a lot, they have to be careful not to do too much, because overtraining or under-recovering, as it's also kind of described as, is a real thing. You can do too much and that can then lead to, you know, feeling a bit burnt out, feeling perhaps a little bit sad, tired, fatigued, even flu-like symptoms can come from overtraining. So keeping an eye on what you're doing. If you're someone who feels you need to exercise every day for your mental health, etc., then I recommend doing some strength work, some aerobic work, but also some yoga or kind of more chilled stuff as well. It doesn't always have to be, it shouldn't always be high intensity work. Now, for the person who's not motivated and wants to get started, one thing that's really important is that motion and just movement builds motivation. If you're waiting for motivation to just come and hit you in the face, you're going to be waiting.
0: So you have to push yourself.
4: You have to, push is the wrong word, you just have to start with a sit, and that's where the 5 minute thing kicks in, because that 5 minute will eventually turn into 10. And I have days where I'm like, oh God, I don't have time to fit this workout in, but I'll do something and I'll get started. And oftentimes then you have a 20 or 25 minute workout, but it's brilliant and you get a great kick from it. It keeps you going.
0: I can really understand though that person, because I'll be there, I need to exercise, need to fit this into the day, but I also need to make dinner and I need to take people's three different activities, and then the clock is ticking down and then it's 9 o'clock at night and you can't exercise or you'll never go to sleep.
4: Yeah, I know. And the problem is we're getting so much information thrown at us. You need to sleep more, you need to eat healthier, you need to exercise this, you need to do zone two, and it's so overwhelming. And really just wind it right back, and in that, on that day where you've only got 15 or 20 minutes, or maybe if there's a parent who has kids pulling out of them, do something simple that maybe involves activity with the kids. Just keep yourself moving, because we think about, oh God, if I don't have that workout done on Wednesday, my whole week has gone out the window. And I always use the phrase of zoom out by a week and even a month, and look at, if you can get 15 to 20 workouts in your month, that's fantastic. If you can get three to five workouts in your week, that's fantastic. So if 2 days slip, you've got the rest of the week to try and make that back up again.
0: I'm smiling at this text message that's just dropped in. I want to start working out. Do I need to take protein shakes? What about creatine? Because I want to look like Brad Pitt in Fight Club. Now, solve that one for me, John.
4: That's an easy fix, of course. Hey, listen.
0: Do you need to take all that stuff, though?
4: The key word there, that's their supplements. And supplements do exactly that. They supplement a healthy diet. So you got to start with the right pillars, which are sleep, hydration, and, you know, a healthy nutritional plan, which means balance, eating clean, healthy foods as much as you can, having a little bit of pizza and maybe a glass of wine. If you're taking all those boxes and you need a little bit more support, yes, taking protein is good. But the studies and the research behind creatine is now huge, for much more than just exercise and making you look like Brad Pitt. Neurodegenerative stuff like Parkinson's, etc. Even for pregnant women, there's now data to support that taking creatine is extremely beneficial. So taking a small dose regularly of creatine has been proven to be something that we should all be taking.
0: It's horrible though, isn't it?
4: But you can get different brands. There's different brands that dilute down better. I won't name any of them on air, but there are different brands that are better and dilute down. Some people complain about the chalky texture.
0: Yeah, it can be a bit gritty.
4: You can hide it in your smoothie. You can take it in warm water, and it's actually absorbed better in warm water and breaks down better as well. Some people put it in their coffee. You can hide it. Hide these things throughout your day. You know?
0: Okay. Claire has been in touch and wants to know if you have any tips for fueling, for training or running, if using a GLP-1 weight loss, because the appetite is reduced, so it's hard for her to get the calories in.
4: Yeah, that's a super question. And the GLPs are presenting all of these amazing stats that people are getting, but also these problems where people, their training is not getting maybe what they need. They're losing muscle tissue, etc. So in that instance, something that's easily absorbable like a carbohydrate gel is actually a great thing if you're running and training like that, because it's quick absorbed. You will feel the energy from it. You'll get through your workout, but there's a real conscious effort needed to get adequate micronutrients in there as well, which are your vitamins and minerals, which you get from your berries and your fruit and your veg and colour in your diet. So the carbohydrate gels are the solution.
0: Okay, what about somebody on GLP-1s, like doing a lot of running? Is that Is that a good idea if you're not getting the nutrients?
4: It is a bad idea. Yeah, it depends on the dosage of it as well, and perhaps how much weight they've lost and need to lose. Because if you're quite heavy and running isn't always the best form of exercise because it can be a bit too much trauma in the joints. But if you've dropped body fat, you're on GLP-1s, and you enjoy running, there's absolutely no reason why you can't continue running. But again, just make sure you're fueling up. If you're doing more exercise, if you're coming from sedentary and doing more exercise, although you want to go calorie restriction to lose weight, you will need to, at some stage on that journey, start increasing calories again to meet the demands of exercise, or else you will plateau with your training again.
0: You mentioned at the beginning, you know, people who are starting to exercise, if they have weight to lose, or they'd like to lose a couple of pounds or maybe a lot of weight, is that the best place to start with exercise for that reason?
4: As in, is
0: it going to give you the results?
4: I think that what I see when clients come into me in the gym is that weight, they're storing body fat, and that's the symptom that's made them self-conscious and they want to change. But the reality is there's lots of other reasons to start exercising. Storing body fat is a symptom of a system that's under pressure for whatever reason, and you're now storing body fat metabolically, hormonally, or otherwise. So losing weight is a great motivator to get you in the gym, but I don't think it's something that keeps you there for long-term training. So that's where goals come in, and goals are extremely important, that you have big picture goals and that you have little, you know, 6-week goals and 2-week goals, or goals for the day or week. So it's a good reason to start, but I don't think it's a good reason to sustain it. I think down the road, to get a better healthy relationship with your body and with exercise, it's good to have an event, or, you know, maybe just being able to pick your grandkids up in 5 years or something like that, that keeps you going, because I think it changes.
0: Well, that's interesting that you mention a goal, because those small goals are good things to aim for with fitness, right? You know, I want to try and be able to do this, or I want to, I don't know, whether it's run a 10K or a 5K, so that you can see the changes happening and you can see that you've managed to do something that you couldn't do 6 weeks ago.
4: It's really important. And it keeps us motivated. People are rewarded by different things. For some, it's, you know, the achievement of that target, that data, that digit. For others, it's the emotion of, you know, someone saying, oh my God, you've achieved this, you're great. And for other people, it's a health thing. So find out what motivates you and find a goal that works for your motivation instead of just jumping on. Personally, I've run numerous marathons and I've never finished a marathon and I went, my God, that was the most amazing thing I've ever experienced. I'd nearly get more out of like running a marathon with someone for their first time, regardless of it, and seeing them accomplish it. So different things motivate different people. It's not just a standard, if you run a 5 or 10K, you're going to be motivated for life and it's going to motivate you.
0: This one is interesting. This person wants to get fit, but they're socially anxious and they don't want to face the gym at busy times. What can I do? I'd say there's more people than we realise who feel like that.
4: Yeah. When I started working in the industry, I worked in membership retention, Fido in Ireland. That was my job. So I spoke to all of these people I was like, well, you know, why haven't you come in for your fitness assessment yet? Is there anything I can do to get you started? And the amount of people who are self-conscious, it blew me away. And it was a great insight into it. So now we live in this amazing world where you can do so much online. You can do both Zoom workouts. There's apps. There's all this stuff where you can start yourself at home. You can start by just going for a walk, getting out in nature, which I'm a huge fan of. But also just, I know this doesn't really, you know, help in some ways, but when you go into a gym, everybody else that's in the gym, you're actually in an environment with people who are on a similar journey to you. So you couldn't be in a better place in a lot of ways, because whether it's somebody who's in there and they're a bodybuilder, or someone who's in there to run their first marathon, or someone who's just in there to train, you're around other people who are driven, who want to achieve things, who are on a similar journey to you. So you're actually going into an environment that's it's a good fish tank to be in, because you will grow based on the energy around you. Now, I know that it's still a very overwhelming thing, but the reality is a lot of those people in there are so focused on their own journeys, they don't even see you coming into the gym.
0: Yeah, I suppose so. Everyone has that image of somebody, you know, throwing the weights around and grunting and flicking their sweat. It's a turn off for some people.
4: No, I get that.
0: But there are other ways to do it, though, right?
4: Pick the right gym, you know?
0: Pick the right gym, but also you don't have to go to the gym, right? You know, there are different ways to train.
4: Exactly.
0: Yeah, we can go for a walk.
4: And go for a walk, get outside, get out in nature, go up to the DSPCA and take a dog out for a walk around. They've a 20-acre site there and you can go up and take a dog for a walk. It's a lovely thing to do. I often send clients out there when they don't know how to get their steps in. There's lots of ways to do this. But just start. That's really the message.
0: And just on the creatine, always check with your medical expert, with your advisor when you're pregnant before you take anything. But John, thank you so much. That's John Belton.
2: 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The best bits from the last 24 hours.
0: Ireland, as I'm sure you know, will hold the presidency of the Council of the European Union from the 1st of July to the 31st of December this year. It's a huge undertaking, and the final bill is likely to be close to €300 million. Eyebrows were raised this week when we heard that 100 luxury vehicles have been bought at a cost of over €6 million. So where else is the money being spent, and will it all be worth it? I'm joined now by Emma McAvoy, Assistant Professor in Law at Dublin City University, who has been looking at the numbers around this. Good morning, Emma.
5: Thanks, Claire, and thanks very much for having me on.
0: You're very welcome. I think our attention was drawn to all of this at the news about the 100 luxury vehicles and the price tag of €6 million. But there's a lot more spending to be done, isn't there?
5: There's a significant amount more spending to be done. And while President Trump might like inflation, it's really not helping the budget for the European presidency. This is going to be probably our most expensive presidency, or hosting the presidency in years. Like in 2013, we hosted it for €51 million. And now we're looking at a figure of €300 million. And I suppose the difference would be, and it all kind of comes down to, a third of that budget now is going to be going on security and defence. And that's going to take up the majority of it. Things that we didn't have to look at in 2013 that we have to look at now, in relation to counter-terrorism, counter-drone capabilities, additional protection for heads of government, ministers, EU officials, additional guarded deployments. And then we have other bills for staffing, administration, conference and events, building and infrastructure, bills that we probably didn't see before. In 2013, we were really in an austere time, and we spent a lot of the events in Dublin Castle, or we hosted them in Brussels, where this time around now, we are looking to have events all across the island of Ireland, all across Ireland. And even one of our first big events we'll have with President Ursula von der Leyen, that will take place in Cork. So that has significantly increased the budget. And as you mentioned there, for transport, the contract for the delivery of transport for the high level events, it's quite high. That is €6 million. Even when you look into that, that's quite a figure.
0: On spreading the events around the country, there is a hope, you know, and people in business will know this, that you have to speculate to accumulate, and that there might be a bounce back from this spend and from putting all of the effort into having events in places outside of Dublin, that there might be a tourism kickback from this. Is that a factor?
5: Oh, I hope that's going to be the most positive impact factor in relation to this. And we can see it already. Some of the contracts that have already been awarded have been awarded to local companies across the country. I think a company in Kilkenny has received a €135,000 contract. That's a lovely contract that was for the supply of woolen scarves that will be given to EU dignitaries as a present. We've also seen a Dublin company win a contract for €570,000, and that was for the supply of branded stationery and merchandise. Now that contract looks like it's going to be subcontracted down. To date, I think we've had €350,000 awarded to restaurant, hospitality and catering services contracts. And what's really nice about that contract, because it will certainly be in the millions, is an ongoing contract, ones that we normally don't see the government engage in. So it's called this dynamic services contract, where they'll consistently allow for smaller companies, micro businesses, smaller catering companies, hospitality services. They'll all be able to bid in for contracts throughout the whole presidency. So we're not going to see just one large company winning the full contract. Okay.
0: Just looking at the overall cost, and we're looking at the €300 million. I know that you've said that there are all sorts of concerns here that weren't there the last time that we hosted the presidency, particularly around security, But if you look at Denmark, who hosted the EU presidency in 2025, only last year, their budget was significantly less, wasn't it, than one we're about to spend?
5: Yeah, Denmark has, in 2025, I think they spent a total of €80 million. And Cyprus, while they've still got a month to go, they're coming in at €80 million as well. And they took a much more prudent approach in relation to defence and security. They had a lot more armoured cars, armoured vehicles in place and more security. But they have achieved their budget of 80, and I don't believe they've gone over that 80 million.
0: So are we overspending on this? And if we are, where could we pull back?
5: It seems like we are slightly overspending, and just because we have the money doesn't mean we should spend the money. Things that you could look to pull back on would be events, cultural events, events that are hosted with civil societies, things that are not directly connected to the presidency, cutting back on photography or social media. But again, it would disadvantage the smaller communities, local communities by doing that. Money, I think, you could be looking at like the larger contracts, like for the specialist vehicles or for the luxury cars, like the cars that have been hired. They all seem to be Audis, BMWs, things like that. Could we have reduced the quality that was needed? But things that could be reduced are
0: The superfluous things, but they're the things that we're hoping might buy us some sort of a kickback from this, so that in the years to come, we actually make a profit from the EU presidency because we attract visitors from those countries with their representatives going back saying, well, isn't Ireland a wonderful place and we should go and visit and spend all of our summer holiday money there. That is the hope, isn't it?
5: It is. And there should be over 30,000 people who will attend over the course of the presidency. And we want them to come back continuously and increase tourism and across the country. So we don't want to cut back on the types of contracts that are going ahead, but perhaps we don't go for the most expensive option that comes true.
0: All right, Emma, thank you very much for that. That's Emma McAvoy, who's Assistant Professor of Law at Dublin City.
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0: Now, many of us will be glued to our screens from this evening as the World Cup kicks off in North America, starting with Mexico versus South Africa in Mexico City. I think it's fair to say that my next guest is a World Cup veteran, legendary commentator George Hamilton. George, welcome to the programme. Can I start by asking you, are you looking forward to it?
6: I'm looking forward to the football because it's the World Cup. And ever since I was a child, when Northern Ireland got to the World Cup in 1958 and there was no television coverage, and I would read about it in the newspaper, the Belfast Telegraph came through the door in the evening, and all my World Cup experience, because it was Northern Ireland, because I got to see them as a kid once a year at Windsor Park, this was just something sensational. And I devoured every word, and I think that's probably the match reporting of the sports editor of the Belfast Telegraph, Malcolm Brodie, that made me want to become a sports journalist. Initially a print journalist, and then I saw it in 1962, and then I wanted to be a commentator. But the World Cup has been part of my life, such a big part of my life, ever since I was a nipper, that I couldn't fail to be excited by the prospect of a tournament coming up again. And the fact that I've been, you know, associated with it one way or another for so long, since 1978 when I did my first World Cup, it's a punctuation mark in the long term calendar that every 4 years there's going to be this, and it's going to be terrific.
0: And there's always controversy beforehand. I mean, people will remember the last time Qatar, this one, price of the tickets, Donald Trump, all of that. Mm. Then once the football starts,
6: that's it. Yeah,
0: forget about all of that.
6: The only downside of it is to my mind it's gone bloated at 48 teams, and it's almost harder to get knocked out than to progress from the first stage because there are so many teams. And I don't really think that the tournament is going to benefit from having so many teams, that I think the first couple of weeks there'll be an element of take it or leave it. I mean, are we all going to get up in the middle of the night to watch matches? I don't think so, even if we've an interest in it, because we'll know that the team that we're interested in is likely to progress, and that we don't need to see every last second.
0: Every kick of the ball. So you predict that once we get out of the group stages, that's when
6: the real thing starts.
0: Yes, Americans and football, how do they do it, do you think? Because it's not really their sport.
6: No.
0: I know you spoke on social media about the water breaks. You're not mad about those, but we're going to see a lot of them, I think, aren't we?
6: Every match, regardless of the conditions. The water breaks, they say, are for player welfare. But to be fair, they're going to have them in every match, whether they need them or not. But then you read into the regulations and you see that there are stipulations for the broadcast partners as to when they may leave the pictures and when they must rejoin the pictures when there's a water break on. And then you realise, well, this is actually America, and American sport doesn't tend to be played in halves, it's played in quarters. And what we now have are football matches in quarters. Every World Cup match will be played in quarters.
0: So you think this is a disruptor, obviously?
6: It is a disruptor. And I mean, the very basis of the laws of football are that it's a game of two halves with a 45-minute duration. And if it's all square at the end, you've two halves of 15 minutes. And if you haven't got a decision, then it goes to a penalty shootout. So that's all clear. But now they've tampered with that. Because if you think about it, if a half lasts 45 minutes and you're inserting 3 minutes of a break, It is a break.
0: It changes the dynamic of it.
6: It does. I mean,
0: but this is a FIFA-approved break. I mean, this is the decision that they have made.
6: They have made that decision on the basis of commerce. There can be no question about that. Player welfare, of course. If it's necessary to have a water break, then have the water break. But don't stipulate it's going to be at 22 minutes. The referee is going to blow his whistle and say, water break, which is not in the spirit of the laws of the game, to my mind.
0: Yeah, well, FIFA have been criticised on a lot of fronts, haven't they?
6: Yeah.
0: About their commercialism and about pushing up the ticket prices and so on. Do you think that has been fair?
6: I do. I think it's very fair. I can't believe what I'm reading about what it's going to cost to get from Manhattan to New Jersey to see the matches. You know, the jacking up the ticket prices, unashamed gouging is what it appears to be.
0: Mm-hmm.
6: And I think back to, for instance, the World Cup in Germany in 2006, where one of the sponsors they got on board was Deutsche Bahn, the railway company. And everybody had subsidized travel, basically, around Germany, because the railway company was making sure that the fans could travel for a reasonable fare. And what they did with the people who were accredited, like ourselves, we got free travel around the venues.
0: It creates a lot of goodwill, doesn't it, when you
6: absolutely
0: do that?
6: Absolutely.
0: In comparison to this.
6: Yes. And when you realise that at every turn that somebody's putting the arm in because they can.
0: Mm-hmm.
6: And that's sad. It really is sad. And the very fact that if we look at where the World Cups have been, and in one country like Germany or like Spain or like Italy, it's possible to kind of condense the spirit of the World Cup and it becomes part of that country's life.
0: Mm-hmm.
6: I mean, the Italians called it un'estate italiana, an Italian summer. That was the catchphrase they put to the World Cup. What are we going to call this, an American summer? What are the Mexicans going to say about that? Or the Canadians, especially the Canadians. So I'm just thinking, it's, you know, when you spread it like this and think of the next World Cup, what they're doing with that, it's the 100th anniversary. So they started in South America, they stop off in Africa and they finish up in Spain. I mean, where are the fans in all of this?
0: Yeah, that is crazy. And to expect people to travel, you know, the next time out. But even this time, as you say, geographically, to have it spread over this vast area, it does ask an awful lot of the fans. Americans, though, and football.
6: Oh, you did ask
0: me
6: that, didn't you?
0: Do they get it? Because the water breaks, that's one thing. That's trying to change the whole thing. That's we've established that. That's messy and we don't agree with it. But in general, football hasn't really caught on to the extent that you would have expected.
6: No,
0: perhaps.
6: Despite the best efforts of the likes of David Beckham and Lionel Messi and what they have done. I mean, it's at a higher level than it was.
0: It is.
6: Let's be honest. But the net effect of the evangelizing of Sepp Blatter and taking it to the USA in 1994 hasn't so much been to plant soccer on the sporting map in the United States as bring United States entrepreneurs into Europe to buy up football clubs and make money out of them. But that's a kind of a ironic byproduct of what was supposed to be bringing soccer to the States. The interesting thing about the States, though, is women's soccer is huge. I did the Women's World Cup in France in 2019 when they were in their pomp, the USA women. And the crowd that followed them from the United States was quite phenomenal. So the way I'd put it is it's a niche sport behind American football, baseball, ice hockey and basketball. But it has a toehold, for sure. And there is a bigger audience for it now, I would feel, than there would have been in 1994, when the hot ticket was for the opening ceremony or the closing ceremony, and not so much for the games.
0: I was in Miami last year, and just seeing the whole David Beckham machine behind that club and the money that they are pumping into that, it is everywhere. You know, you cannot escape it, but the competition is huge. Because, of course, you have the NBA, and you have baseball, and American football, and all the rest. So it's a difficult market to crack.
6: Absolutely.
0: Be interesting to see what the legacy of this competition will be.
6: Yes. ideally, it makes an even bigger impact than it did in 94 because it has had that 30-year span or so to establish itself. Mm-hmm. But I don't know that it's ever going to get in among the big boys, the big four in the United States. It'll always be a niche market. But it's a bigger market than it was.
0: And now you mentioned women's football. Isn't it very exciting to watch the Irish women's team? I know this week they had their loss against France.
6: It doesn't matter.
0: They're still in the playoff with a great shout now for next
6: year. Absolutely. And that was another great experience about it. I mean, we talk about the World Cups I've been to. I've actually been to two women's World Cups as well as 12 men's. And they have been special occasions. And to think of Australia when they went and they played in front of 80,000 people in Stadium Australia, which was the Sydney Olympic Stadium, against the hosts. And then they went to Perth and beat the team in the Nigeria. Who did they beat? Canada? Was it in doesn't matter. Kenny McCabe scored that wonderful goal direct from a corner kick. And then they went back and they played their final match in Brisbane. And there were Irish people, not only expats, but people who'd gone all the way from here to support them. It's wonderful to see, and there's every chance of, you know, increased success among the women.
0: It's great to see it. It's great for us to have it, you know, given where we are with the men's game, and hopefully there are better days ahead, but we have the women to rely on. So what are you looking forward to? What are you watching for in this World Cup?
6: Well, it's great to see the top players in the world, and I think it's fair to say that we will see the top players in the world performing, and I'm looking forward really to seeing France. I had the opportunity to have a look at France the other night. They played a friendly against Northern Ireland, and Northern Ireland pushed them. I mean, it ended 3-1, okay, but they pushed them, and rather more than might have been expected in an end-of-season match that meant precious little to the opposition, where France were in their last match before they headed to America. So I'm looking forward to seeing France. I always have a soft spot for the Germans because I lived in Germany. And then, of course, you wonder about Brazil. Brazil are now being managed by Carlo Ancelotti, who's the most successful club manager in the European game. And now he's gone into international management with the best possible team that he could have, Brazil. And he's bought into the whole thing. He lives in Brazil now, and he's just Mr. Football in Brazil. And I really want to see what he's done with this Brazilian team, because everywhere he's gone, even at Everton, where he had no money, he has managed to instill in his players a belief in themselves that makes them bigger than they are.
0: That's a special skill, isn't it?
6: It really is. And he is supreme at it. And I just think that even if Brazil don't have the best players in the world right now, that we're going to see a fabulous Brazil at this World Cup.
0: Mm-hmm. I'm just looking at you here, George, and I'm thinking your passions are sport and music, and you've managed to make your living doing both. There are people who would kill to have that. What a life, really.
6: It's a strange combination. I understand. I appreciate that. But yeah, I got very lucky with the music bit of it, because it was Ford that got me into the music of the head of lyric, thinking Aidan O'Doul at the time, thinking it might be nice to just vary it up a bit and have a few travel tales interspersed with the music, and this guy could maybe do that.
0: And there you ended up doing that. Yeah. Do you have one side of your life that you prefer more than the other? Or is there a balance there?
6: Now there's a balance. And I think, I'm now at the point where I like traveling, but I like traveling on my own behalf. And it's funny, when I've stepped back from the mainstream commentating, I get the opportunity to go places that I mightn't have had the time to go before, because all my travel was predicated on what my commitments might be. And that was fine. I was able to take my wife Linda with me to places, and we were able to experience Moscow of all places, but you couldn't go near it now, but we were able to spend a lovely week, and I came away from Moscow thinking, what a great place for a city break, because it was then, but now
0: it's... But it's a different type of travel when you have the work going through your head all of the time.
6: That's true too, yes.
0: So now you're travelling with a more relaxed mindset.
6: Absolutely. I'm thinking different. Maybe it might be an opportunity to go and listen to the Berlin Philharmonic, for instance, supposed to go into the Olympic Stadium in Berlin.
0: There you are. And listen, tell me this. When you know how the sausage is made, you're watching commentary and listening to commentary, is it a different experience? Can you relax or no?
6: No. No. I'm far too critical of what I'm hearing. Would you ever shut up? It's the most common phrase you will hear
0: in your house,
6: in our house, when I'm watching TV, a match on TV.
0: I'd love to hear a recording of that, George. That's what I really want. Listen, it's great to see you. Thank you so much.
6: Thank you for
0: coming in, George Hamilton. And enjoy the World Cup.
6: Thank you. I do my very best, and I'm really looking forward to it.
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0: In the United States, the billionaire Bill Gates has told the House Oversight Committee that Jeffrey Epstein tried to blackmail him by threatening to expose his extramarital affairs. Simon Marks is chief correspondent with Feature Story News, and Simon is on the line now to tell us more about this. Simon, thank you for being with us. This is extraordinary stuff. How did Bill Gates find himself in this situation?
7: Well, it was extraordinary stuff, Claire. And of course, Bill Gates is one of the principal witnesses that the House Oversight Committee has wanted to hear from for many, many months. Finally, they were able to take testimony from him yesterday. The head of the Gates Foundation, the founder of Microsoft, coming forward, providing a written statement as an opening address to the committee, in which he said that he never witnessed Jeffrey Epstein engaging in any ongoing criminal conduct, never had in any indication that criminal conduct was taking place. I never went to his island, his ranch, or his Florida home. I have never victimized anyone, Bill Gates said. He accused Jeffrey Epstein of seeking to foster a personal relationship with him. He said, I was never interested in that and never reciprocated. But then in his closed-door testimony, four members of that House Oversight Committee, and we know the details of this from some of those members who then briefed reporters afterwards, it was evident that Bill Gates offered detailed testimony about a relationship with the disgraced and deceased financier that lasted at least from 2011 until 2014, and that it was only Mr. Gates' now former wife, Melinda Gates, who moved in and said, we need to stop communicating with this man, cut it off. We should not be engaging in any communications with him. She definitely smelt a rat, understood that there was something very wrong going on that Bill Gates himself did not necessarily recognize.
0: And he explained, didn't he, how he met Jeffrey Epstein, that Jeffrey Epstein said, oh, I have clients who might like to donate to your foundation. That's how the relationship started, was it?
7: Yeah, I mean, it was evident from the testimony, as retold by Republicans and Democrats on the committee, that Bill Gates thought that in Jeffrey Epstein, he had found someone who might be able to furnish funding for the Gates Foundation and might be able to connect him to other people who would be able to furnish funding for the Gates Foundation. There are, of course, questions about that, given the scale of Bill Gates' own personal fortune. You know, this idea that he was out engaged in expending shoe leather on trying to find additional donors for the foundation secured some quizzical responses from members of the committee yesterday. But also there was evidence that Mr. Gates furnished that Jeffrey Epstein was looking to sign Bill Gates up as a client of his. He wanted to manage Bill Gates's money. And that's where Melinda Gates particularly started sensing that this was not the kind of relationship that she believed the two of them ought to be pursuing. But as I say, for 3 years, they were engaged in this conversation as Bill Gates and Jeffrey Epstein appeared to dance around one another, looking upon each other as possible people who could help each other out financially. I mean, at one point, Jeffrey Epstein was described in testimony as a friend collector. And there was that certainly that sense among Mrs. Gates, according to Bill Gates, that is how she viewed him.
0: So I'm looking at the pictures here that were released in that tranche of files that we heard about late last year of Bill Gates pictured with two women in two separate photographs. These are in the Epstein files. Has he been asked to explain those pictures, or what has he said?
7: He has said that he never engaged in any untoward or criminal or nefarious activity as a result of people that he was introduced to by Jeffrey Epstein. But he conceded in what was, according to at least one Republican on the committee, he described it as very carefully couched testimony. He conceded to having had two affairs with women about which Jeffrey Epstein became aware. And And it was at that point that Jeffrey Epstein started to use his knowledge of Bill Gates' infidelities in a bid to try and put pressure, according to Mr. Gates, on Mr. Gates to engage in a business relationship that Mr. Gates at that point was still not certain that he wanted to pursue. And that email that Jeffrey Epstein sent to his own account, presumably for his own records, alleging that at one point he had helped Bill Gates secure a supply of antibiotics to deal with a sexually transmitted disease so that he could conceal it from his wife. Bill Gates adamantly and vehemently denied that that had ever occurred.
0: So is there more to come from this and more details that we are expecting to hear about this relationship?
7: Well, we should certainly get the full transcript of that testimony. That should tumble from the committee before very much longer. And remember that this committee is still digging and chiseling away at amassing fresh evidence about Jeffrey Epstein's crimes. On the 23rd of July, they've got another big witness that will finally be giving testimony, Jess Staley, the former chief executive of Barclays, who had, prior to his time at Barclays, an extensive relationship and friendship with Jeffrey Epstein. That is the next big date in the House Oversight Committee's diary.
0: This evidence from Bill Gates, it does play into that narrative that has always been around about Jeffrey Epstein, that he managed to get hold of compromising information about high-profile, high-net-worth individuals and use that to his advantage. That was always the suspicion about him, wasn't it?
7: Yeah, and I think that that comes closest to being confirmed by the testimony of Bill Gates, which is why that testimony, I think, is going to be useful to the House Oversight Committee. And certainly this issue of precisely what role Jeffrey Epstein was playing behind the scenes in the lives of many wealthy and powerful men is one that is still threatening to touch the White House. As Bill Gates was testifying there yesterday, the New York Times published a massive investigation, very lengthy piece that I think is appearing in its print edition over the weekend, but was put out online, claiming that behind the scenes at the White House last summer, there were a series of crisis meetings in the Situation Room chaired by Vice President J.D. Vance, specifically focused on how the White House was going to crisis manage the Jeffrey Epstein affair and the threat that it was increasingly posing to the Trump presidency. So this drumbeat, this percussive drumbeat, continues to be heard in Washington. This is not a story that in any way is going to go away. And indeed, one senior Trump official involved in those meetings was quoted as saying to one of those meetings, "This is going to become Donald Trump's Iran-Contra." That's how seriously they were taking it in the White House at the time.
0: All right, so there could be more to come. Simon, thank you very much. Always good to speak to Simon Marks, the chief correspondent with Feature Story News. Now we move to this news breaking this morning. The three Indian sailors have been killed after the US military struck a tanker in the Gulf of Oman. These men had been reported missing after their ship came under attack yesterday. The US military accused the boat of not complying with directions from American forces. Let's get more on this now with Middle East-based journalist Sally Lockwood. Sally, thank you for joining us on the program this morning. So talk us through what has happened here, because I said these sailors were reported missing, but their deaths now have been confirmed.
8: Yeah, that's right. And as we understand it, Claire, it's the third such incident involving Indian vessels this week in the Strait of Hormuz. Excuse me, US Central Command confirmed yesterday that US forces had shot out an engine room and disabled an oil tanker in the Gulf of Oman after reportedly the vessel violated their naval blockade of the Strait of Hormuz. The crew didn't respond despite warnings. Now, this was a Palau-flagged vessel with an Indian crew on board. So it was disabled by the US. They shot at it. And 21 seafarers were reported yesterday to have been rescued, but three were missing. And today, the Indian shipping minister has confirmed that they've all been recovered and that they are, in fact, dead. So, you know, really terrible news. And certainly it feels like it's putting a strain on lots of diplomatic relations when it comes to the situation now with this war. And we are hearing from the Indian embassy in Oman today in Muscat, there's a fresh incident involving another vessel in waters off the coast of Oman today, that another vessel is on fire. We're still waiting more details on that.
0: Okay, it's interesting though to see the Indian government's response to these three deaths, referring to it as a tragic incident, and saying that it is deeply unfortunate, Sally. I mean, a lot rides on their response here to the Americans.
8: Yeah, absolutely. I think a lot is being said publicly to keep face at the moment. But I think diplomatic channels behind the scenes are probably having much more robust conversations. But certainly, you know, this is not welcome news at all. And it's something that the shipping industry has dreaded. You know, this is their worst case scenario, that this military blockade on the Strait of Hormuz, they feared for months now that it would result in civilian deaths, and here we are. And certainly I think the diplomatic language between the US and India remains largely neutral, but I'm sure behind closed doors there's some very serious conversations being had.
0: I suppose it's an indication of just how difficult it is to police this ban on ships using the Strait of Hormuz, how difficult it is, and how much of a knife edge the entire situation is, because all it takes is for another of these incidents to happen and the response not to be as diplomatic as it has been this morning from the Indian government.
8: Yeah, absolutely. And let's not forget, you know, there could have been communication failure. We're talking about language barriers here as well. There are seafarers from all parts of the world, you know, hovering the Strait of Hormuz, trying to get through at the moment. Many have been stranded there for months. And I think there has been an increase in traffic. I mean, we know that. The US has confirmed that they've been helping commercial vessels navigate the Strait of Hormuz safely and get out. Donald Trump himself said that they've managed to help, many oil tankers get out in the last month or so, that they've been doing covertly at night. And that's why they've been targeting these radar sites around the Strait of Hormuz to help these vessels evade detection by the Iranians. Donald Trump said that 100 million barrels of oil had got out this way, thanks to the Americans. We can't verify those figures, but I should say that in normal times, it would take around 5 days for that amount of oil to pass through the Strait of Hormuz. And reportedly, according to Donald Trump, that's passed through in the space of a month, thanks to this sort of clandestine operation that's taken place by the Americans. So it could have been that there was also, you know, an information breakdown, that some vessels thought that they could pass and haven't been able to. I think it just really speaks to not only the volatile nature of the situation, but also the complex and confusing nature that we're now seeing in this critical waterway, which has become such a flashpoint in this war.
0: And Sally, we saw overnight the price of oil climbed to around $94 the last time I checked, very early this morning. And I was listening to one expert in the area saying, no one expects this to be sorted out in the medium term, that it is expected that the Strait will be closed for a time to come. And even if it reopens, there will be such fear around using it that there won't be any sign of normality for some time to come. Is that what you're hearing too?
8: I think there is now a sense of resignation in this region, that we've actually just adjusted to a new normal. And despite the US and even the Iranians, you know, via official channels today, they're still saying that diplomatic talks remain alive, and they're still working towards some sort of preliminary agreement. But it feels like wishful thinking when you look at the escalation that we've seen this week. You know, Israel and Iran exchanging fire on Monday, the US and Iran on Tuesday, and then Wednesday. And it's hard to see how they're going to reach some sort of agreement in the current climate, not least because the Strait of Hormuz is Iran's most powerful bargaining chip, and they are not going to give that up easily.
0: And then we had Kuwait temporarily closing its airspace due to Iranian attacks. Now, those attacks were intercepted, but it adds fuel to the fire around this whole thing, doesn't it?
8: Oh, absolutely. I mean, Kuwait's been really badly hit in this war. And in the last few weeks, it's been targeted almost, you know, in isolation when it comes to looking at the Gulf states as a whole, Bahrain has also been attacked in the last couple of days, and Jordan. We've seen a similar pattern in the last couple of nights. And it's only a few days ago that Kuwait's international airport had a direct hit. And I'm not sure if you remember the scenes, Claire, but the images were, you know, quite shocking. There was so much damage to one airport terminal. One person was killed, but it's hard to believe that more people weren't killed. And 63 people were hospitalized following that. The injuries included amputations. It was a really huge incident, and that terminal remains closed. And I think one of the big questions in this region is, why is Kuwait being hit so hard? And why is the UAE, normally Iran's favorite target, not being hit? We haven't had an attack here in around 3.5 weeks. Now, the truth is, we don't actually know the answer to that, but there's a lot of speculation.

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3: 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It's 1800 453 106. That's the number if you want to join us between now and 2 this Thursday. We're going to chat about Irish speaking schools, well, secondary schools in particular, because with so many Gael Scoileannas across the country, why don't we have more Gael Kalashtas for post-primary students? Listeners got in touch to share their concerns about this. You can voice note us 087 1400 106. That's the WhatsApp number. Coming up in around 40 minutes time, would you consider becoming a foster parent, a foster carer? What exactly is involved? The email is lunchtimelive@newstalk.com. And you heard Eamon mention the World Cup there. We want to find out how to bluff your way through the World Cup, a guide that I very much need at around 20 past one today. Plus, we've a great competition all this week here on Lunchtime Live. We're sending you to the nicest part of the country with a 2-night stay in the award-winning Lakeside Resort at Harvey's Point in Donegal. It's the perfect place to just sit back, relax, switch off. The prize includes 2 nights bed and breakfast for two, plus dinner on an evening of your choice in the Lakeside restaurant. So if you fancy the little getaway to Donegal, all you have to do is tell me who is this famous Donegal voice.

0: the word win with your answer and your name. Send it in to us, 53106. That's the number. It'll cost you 30 cents. We'll announce the winner after 1 o'clock today. You can get more information, or if you want to book your own lakeside escape, it's all at harveyspoint.com. Now, remote and hybrid workers are more productive. They have better work-life balance. They face lower childcare and commuting costs. This is according to a new research commissioned by the trade union Forsa that's out today. They also tell us that managers have reported fewer missed deadlines among remote working staff than those that are actually working fully on site. Tony is with me on the line today because, Tony, you've both worked and managed remotely. Are you a more diligent worker when you're at home?
1: Well, Andrea, how are you doing?
0: I suppose
1: it depends on the worker, and there's no one size fits all. I did it myself for about 12 years as a worker, and then I managed people that did it. And there's a few key things. One, what's good for the organisation, or what's good for the individual? So the organisation, there are benefits for the right person, because there are people who are brilliant working from home, and there are people who are not so brilliant working from home. And you never can be quite sure until you actually try them out. But the other thing people forget is the individual. You may want to work from home, and there's fantastic benefits, which you mentioned.
0: Mm.
1: However, is it good for you as a person? Is it good for your personality, for your well-being? Because it's quite a lonely place.
0: Yeah.
1: So your interaction with people is solely through the phone. The face-to-face is gone, which is the most important type of communication. And some people it doesn't suit. Other people it does. So if you're an introverted type person, it may make you more introverted. So you have to look at that. The organisation wants a result. And most organisations don't care whether that result is at home or in the office. You do lose things when people are working remotely. You don't get the interaction.
0: Mm.
1: But the person benefits. Like, I travel to Dublin every day. It was a 2-hour commute each way. That's 4 hours, 20
0: yeah.
1: hours a week.
0: Yeah, it was a lot of lost time.
1: Yeah. But when I worked remotely, I did tend to work longer hours. Whether times were it was really, really important, something happened at home and it was a benefit? Absolutely. Did it save me money commuting? Absolutely. It was better for probably for my physical health as regards driving, but I was fine because I'm quite a cheerful person. But I know people that did work for me that became more withdrawn.
0: Yeah.
1: But sometimes
0: so just,
1: it's the only

0: solution, Andrea.
1: Yeah, just...
0: Like,
1: just
0: for example...
1: Go on ahead.
0: Yeah, I had some brilliant... And I'd be shot for being sexist. I had some brilliant women workers who, for family reasons, maybe a child, wanted to quit. I offered them remote working because I didn't want to lose them. And I know the child goes up and they go to school and that person still may want to come back. And that worked brilliantly for the individual, but it worked brilliantly for the company as well, because we didn't lose those people. And they had the best of both worlds.
1: So you found a way, kind of pre-hybrid working to make that work for staff, for men and women across the country. Do you have a preference, Tony, before I just bring Louise in? Like, do you have a preference to work from the kitchen table or commute to the office?
0: Well, it wouldn't be a kitchen table, it'd be a desk because of health and safety and all that stuff. No, Andrea. For the travel thing was torture, but there's a great thing to be said for working in the office because the interaction, pros and cons, it's a difficult one.
1: Depends on the suitability down to the individual. Okay, what about Louise? You're like Tony, you've worked both remotely and on site. Which works better for you?
2: Hi, Andrea. Good. I'm just going to say Enya is brilliant, isn't she? Not giving away an answer there to your previous.
1: Thanks for that, Louise.
2: Yes, I've worked both, and not in the management position now, so I'm kind of wondering, is Tony, might his priority might be the organisation? But anyways, I'll take it from an employee point of view. I've worked in both. I would be disciplined enough to work from home, and I have to emphasise the work-life balance there. From working from home, the financial savings, brilliant. Location flexibility. So, you know, it allows workers to live in areas with lower cost of living.
1: Mm.
2: And, of course, considering this present economic climate, we're all for that.
1: Yeah.
2: And, you know, it's about being reasonable, but organisations being reasonable. That's how I see it. And,
1: okay.
2: And Tony sort of came across it there. He's saying about the smoother relationships, you know, the collaboration between employees in relation to problem solving, you know, was good. So
1: it's worked for you personally, but what about your employer? Do you find that are you a better worker when you're working from home?
2: I believe, well, I haven't been told either or, but because obviously the target and the target was met and the organisation was happy.
1: Yeah.
2: So either way, you know, it doesn't affect me achieving those targets. I would be interested in the longer hours as Tony spoke about. Was he happy doing those longer hours? I wonder why did he do those longer hours? Why did he feel that he did work for longer when he was working from home? I'd be interested in that. I'd be sort of, the cutoff point would be the whatever, 5 o'clock, and that's it. Maybe as a manager.
1: Laptop, you know, shut down at 5 p.m.
2: Yeah, exactly. Where right. I would be quite disciplined in that. I'd make sure, you know, I'd stick to the time, you know, that I'm working, and it's like it's 9 to 5, and I take my breaks, and that's it, and I'm finished at 5 o'clock. Yeah. And I just want to say, just for the benefits for the employer, which is something that's quite interesting, is that if you've got remote workers, then the employer has access to top-tier global talent. So they're not restricted by the geographic locations.
1: Well, that is a fair point and definitely a benefit for the employer. What about you, Owen? Owen is on the line as well. You work fully remotely, Owen, is that right?
3: Hi, Andrea. Thanks very much for having me on. So, yeah, I work fully remotely. I've worked fully remotely now since, I'd say, about a year or two before, even pre-COVID, to be honest. I've worked for a few different companies. The most recent one now is a German fintech. So pretty much all of my colleagues are remote. We're very well set up for that remote working lifestyle, I suppose. I think that's the important piece here, to be honest, is that the business has to be set up correctly for the remote working piece. Say, for example, my wife, she works in Limerick in a company. She's working from home today. We're both working from home. It can get a little bit messy when that happens. One of us has to choose the office. The other one has to choose the kitchen table.
1: How do you fight that out?
3: Well, at the moment, my wife is pregnant, so she gets to come from the office.
1: Right. It's
3: pretty simple.
1: Yeah, that's fair enough.
3: But, I mean, I don't mind the kitchen table every now and again, to be fair. It does kind of give a different feel every now and again. For me, to be honest with you, it is very much the work-life balance is one thing. You get to have your lunch at home. You're not, and there's the argument of bringing lunch to work and all the rest of it. You're still going to buy something or pick. There's the walking meeting side of things. We do promote walking meetings. And as well as that, I'm not having to rush around in the mornings or that, again, as Tony mentioned there, being in the car and all the rest of it. I do find the increased productivity side of things
1: So you think you're a better worker, are you, when you're working from home?
3: Oh, for sure. Sure. There's no distractions. You know, like I set up my environment for the way that I feel comfortable working. You know, I'm able to limit the distractions. I don't have somebody walking up to my desk in an office saying, hey, how are you doing? Or how was that event or meeting you were at, kind of thing. You know, if one of my colleagues wants to contact me, they have to do it either via WhatsApp sometimes or Slack or what are Teams, that kind of stuff. And I just to kind of, I suppose, bounce off of what Tony had said there a few moments ago, I've got fantastic face-to-face stuff via, I suppose, the newer face-to-face via video call. And our company sets up virtual poker nights, virtual games nights, so that it does build that, I suppose, team camaraderie.
1: Jeez, spirit, so I don't know. And maybe I didn't do much of the working from home during COVID because I was always in the office, but that would bore me to death, though. If I was sitting there,
3: no, you don't go to every one of them, to be fair. And I will say that for some companies, to be fair, and I can understand that as well, but there's sometimes there where I'm like, Jesus, I don't want to be looking at these people now today, you know? And there is that aspect of it, to be fair. But
1: can I bring this text to you? Because I'm interested in your response to this, right? This is the views of two listeners, loads of other messages I can read, but these two have jumped out of me own, right? Working from home, I think it's destroyed lives, businesses, marriages, relationships, and children who don't see their parents actually going to work. Another listener tells me, I think this working from home, it's a total scam. You get out of bed 10 minutes before you start work, you don't commute, you cut the grass, you walk the dog, you do the shopping. I think it's an insult to those of us who do commute and have to go and do actual work, says this listener.
3: Well, my first response to that is wow. I have to say wow to that, to be honest with you. I am up every morning out of the bed for 6:30. I don't start work till 8:30. I'm up out of the bed at 6:30. I get up, jump, usual routine, get ready for work, showered, breakfast, the whole lot. I'll maybe tidy up, clean the house a little bit, but I am ready to work for 8:30.
1: Yeah.
3: And even if I'm ready before that, I log on earlier. A little bit on to Louise's side of things. Look, my role is within, kind of, I suppose, the more business development, sales side of things. So I do agree with Tony's side of things sometimes the longer hours, especially around kind of your month ends, that kind of stuff, it can kind of stretch on a little bit.
1: Okay.
3: I don't mind that because of the fact that it's few and far between, really. But there are those longer days, for sure.
1: Okay, James is joining us on as well. 1800-453-106, that's the number. James, do you and your friends want to work remotely?
4: Well, I think, yeah, some of us do want to work remotely, but it depends on the job you have. My job, I have to work with my hands, so physically I can't work from home. Another friend of mine, he has a hybrid model, so he'd sometimes go up to Dublin or sometimes he'd work from his home in Donegal, so it depends. But there's benefits to it and there's also drawbacks. I mean, benefits being if you have to care for someone, whether that's a children or a family member who is medically unwell, then yeah, there's massive benefits to that. But there's also massive drawbacks. And I know the other caller there was talking about how people don't interrupt you when you're at work, and I understand that. It can get quite irritating, but a huge part of professional development is actually being able to interrupt. And what I mean by that is, for example, if you're in the office, and my father talked about this because he's done both work from home and remotely, if you're in the office and you have a problem or some issue where you're trying to figure something out, it's a lot easier to stick your head around the door and go, here, could I bounce this off you for a minute or so, or how does this work? Or trying to learn and experience from other people's experience is a lot easier. Whereas if you're from home, it's too official. You have to set up
1: I hate it, to be honest with you.
4: It's extremely difficult. And that's, for young people in particular, that's very hard to develop your professional development and your social development. And that's what a lot of work is. I mean, my father's retired, but he talks about how he spent, you know, years in the office where he still talks to these people and built up you know, favors and relationships and stuff that really developed him as a person and in his career. And a lot of young people are missing out on that. And I think that's a real shame to their development as a person and their career.
1: Barbara, you haven't been back to the office since the COVID pandemic, is that right?
5: That's right, yeah. I've not been back to the office, and I would have been full-time in an office beforehand. And I 100% think that remote is a great option. It's not for every job, let's be honest. Mm. Not every job can be, and having more hybrid opportunities. But I think going back to what Noel said, very, very true. A huge amount of women, let's be honest, women do the heavy lifting most of the time when it comes to childcare and drop-off to schools or baby, you know, creches, etc. And we educate these women up to huge standards in Ireland. And then suddenly, because of family situations, many of them lose kind of the momentum of their career because suddenly they are, you know, having to do the heavy lifting and they end up leaving a job where you have to factor in pickups and commutes as well. And that's not always conducive, you know.
1: So it is good for the work-life balance, but is it good for your employer?
5: I think so, because it's the same as what everyone else said there. You know, you end up doing a lot more. You're up earlier. You're not facing a commute. You're at your desk in minutes. You're able to work that bit longer when you need to get projects over the line because you're not thinking about that I've got another 2-hour commute as well as working on the project. And I think that an awful lot of people, when they say, I laugh when I hear this whole thing about the everyone's collaborating in the office. Like it reminds me of Father Ted when they're all trying to do a mass, you know, in the speed episode. And then we're all gathering around the desk trying to pull that solution. That doesn't really, to my experience, that never really happens.
1: Yeah, no, it is rare, all right. This listener says, I'd love the opportunity to work from home. I actually work in a community unit. It's a long-term unit for older people, so I can't work from home and I never get that option. And another texter tells me, both myself and my partner worked from home from our kitchen table during the COVID pandemic, in capital letters, never again. The email is lunchtimelive@newstalk.com. For the moment, we leave it there. Tony, Louise, Owen, James, Barbara, thanks a million for getting in touch and sharing your story. Still to come after one with so many Gael Scullina across the country. Do we have enough Irish speak in secondary schools, though, for students?
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0: afternoon, we explore the stories behind our favourite albums. Where did the inspiration for the songs come from? And today, DJ and pop critic Cian Sullivan is with me in studio today to tell us about the making of Olivia Rodrigo. That, of course, was Driver's License. How are things, Cian?
1: Good, you're
0: very welcome to the programme.
1: Thank you very much.
0: Tell me about Olivia Rodrigo. We've been talking about her a lot, actually, because of CMAT over the past 2 weeks here on the show, but I don't know a huge amount about where she came from.
1: Okay, so she's a Disney creation to begin with. So she's from LA. Her dad's Filipino. Her mum is Irish, has Irish and German heritage. So we have some claim there. I was trying to find how far back the Irish heritage went. Couldn't find. So TBD on that. But yeah, so basically she grew up kind of in the LA scene. Her parents enlisted her in acting and singing lessons when she was very young. She made her first sort of on-screen appearance in an ad for Old Navy when she was 10. People can find that on YouTube if they're so inclined. Her first kind of big role she landed was in the Disney show Bizarre Park, which was way beyond my time as a Disney viewer. But I think it kind of is their first kind of foreshadowing of what she became, because the show was about two teenage girls who uploaded these kind of comedy music skits up onto the internet. And she was always the guitarist in there, which I think goes to show that she was always kind of a rock girl at heart. Then she got the lead in the TV show High School Musical, the series. Catchy title, as always, where she played the... So this is basically like a high school, and they put on High School Musical as the musical
0: in the show. Yeah, I know it.
1: So she plays the actress Nini, who went on to play Gabriella in the play. I'd say this was kind of the big success for her in terms of within the industry. She had even written her own song for the soundtrack of that called All I Want. And that's what really helped her and the success of that show get a kind of record deal. She worked with the producer Dan Nigro, who reached out to her after hearing All I Want. And the two of them basically knuckled down during the pandemic in a studio and just wrote and wrote and wrote. And she was only 17 at the time. So a lot of her early music was written when she was 17.
0: Yeah. And the album that we're talking about today, or Driver's License,
1: Sour.
0: So this is all from, how many albums has she released?
1: Tomorrow her third one will come out.
0: Oh God, right, okay. So that's out, that's tomorrow, that's going to be released. She is a huge success though.
1: She is, absolutely. So like, you know, so Driver's License came out as part of that, and like, you know, I think there was a huge furore around that song when it came out. First of all, people were kind of excited that it was this kind of new sound. Again, it was like the start of 2021. It's the start of a new decade. We're in the middle of the pandemic. It was kind of a weird time. All the kind of cultural tastemakers are looking to see, like, what's the 2020s going to sound like? So Driver's License, as we heard at the top of the show there, it's very Taylor Swift in its sound. It is a slow build narrative. You hear those tense piano keys, this kind of light percussion, and it slowly builds this narrative around basically a romantic betrayal. Really, really great song, really critically acclaimed. But what really helped build this, for better or for worse, and I'm sure Olivia probably wouldn't want me to bring it up now, but I think it's part of how this, how she became a star, is there was a lot of fan hype around the alleged love triangle at the heart of this song. So it was alleged this song was about her High School Musical, the musical, the series co-star Joshua Bassett, and that the other woman was the singer who is now famous in her own right, Sabrina Carpenter.
0: Yeah.
1: So all this kind of speculation, is the song about Sabrina Carpenter? There was earlier versions of the song where she sang about brunette, but in the song she sings blonde, and is this kind of like online speculation, people looking for clues, really
0: and
1: helped drive the song.
0: Love a good story and a bit of drama, Cian, as
1: exactly.
0: well. So that's Driver's License. Tell us about this one. You

0: was one of the follow-ups to Driver's License. It's called Traitor. And I think this was an example, I guess, of how mature her writing and her songwriting was for, you know, a 17, 18-year-old when the song came out, but 17 when she wrote it. Again, this is another sort of betrayal song, but it's about emotional betrayal. The man in the song who wronged her, he didn't actually cheat, but he was always talking to this girl as his best friend. And then as soon as they broke up, he was dating her. And it's kind of like those kind of weird scenarios where it's like, well, you've obviously had feelings for her the whole time. So the fact that she was able to kind of tell another woman's story via song, but also have a kind of new spin on it, make it feel very contemporary, make it kind of feel like it's really set and grounded in 2021 when it came out, I guess was another big success for her.
1: How successful was this album, Sarah?
0: It was pretty big. Like, you know, even Driver's License was a huge overnight success. She was a relatively unknown name. I think it broke the record. It got like 80 million streams within the first 7 days. It got to number one in over 25 countries. It was a really huge juggernaut, and it really like landed her as one of
1: Well, that was a big moment for her within the music industry, the success of it.
0: Yeah,
1: absolutely. She's won Grammys as well.
0: She won Grammys for it. Yeah, and she, you know, we can get on to maybe some of the naysayers who came afterwards, but like, not only was it really huge commercially, it was really huge critically as well. Critics were incredibly impressed with the level of her songwriting and, I guess, the nods to her, you know, elder rock people that she was referencing. It was very much kind of like, you know, a girl and her father's record collection kind of coming together in this music, which became a huge success.
1: Her level of success at this stage in her career and at her age, how rare is that?
0: I mean, it's pretty rare, and it also doesn't normally end up too well. Like, obviously, we know of child stars of yore, even someone like Britney Spears or whatever. You think?
1: Well, when I think of the Disney sort of exports, you think of her and Justin. Like, that's
0: absolutely. And then you have like people like maybe Miley Cyrus and stuff who came afterwards. But Miley Cyrus's kind of musical success was a bit of a slow build. You know, this was a proper overnight success from this massive song.

0: So that was Deja Vu.
1: Yeah.
0: I think you can definitely hear more baroque influences in that one.
1: I was going to say, how would you describe her sound?
0: That's definitely, I'd say, a soft rock sound. It's I think a lot of people like try to put pop on her because she comes from a high school musical world. But like, you can hear the rock drums and that. You can hear the crooning guitar. You know, she has referenced her inspiration to be The Cure, Simon and Garfunkel, Alanis Morissette, you hear in spades. The Smashing Pumpkin, when asked what her favourite album was of all time, she said Elephant by the White Stripes. You know, she's very much a rock girly at heart.
1: Right.
0: And you can hear that kind of come through.
1: She's often kind of described as the voice of Gen Z, isn't she?
0: I think so. Oh yeah, and that's basically, I think, because, you know, she's bang in that age category. And kind of for what Alanis Morissette was for the 90s, she, I feel like, really captures that teenage angst, the, you know, the palpable emotions in her music, which I feel like really resonated straight away in a way that, like, other artists who are big with Gen Z, I think maybe someone like Sabrina Carpenter, is having more fun. Like, Olivia is definitely getting to the emotion. She's really emotionally intelligent with her lyrics.
1: Who would you describe, or who would she say her kind of musical influences are?
0: She would say Jack White from the White Stripes. She would have said Taylor Swift, and for a long time. And, you know, there's videos of her going back singing Taylor Swift, being the person who really got her into music.
1: Mm.
0: But actually, the song we just played there creates a bit of a tension between her and Taylor Swift, because Taylor Swift sues Olivia Rodrigo for that song. The bridge of that song has kind of like fast lyrics and then has a kind of chanting bit in the bridge. And Taylor Swift claims that that's very similar to the bridge on Cruel Summer, which I don't know if you recall now, has fast-paced lyrics and chanting, but the melodies are different, the tone is different. I personally think it's a bit of a skeptical claim from whoever was suing her, but like, this kind of left a bit of a sour taste between the two of them, and then of course there's more allegations from fans that there's a feud. And I do have sympathy for Olivia, because I imagine, like, coming through saying in all these interviews, like, I'm a huge Taylor Swift fan, and Taylor Swift kind of uses it against you to sue her. Not a great look.
1: No, definitely not.

0: So that was actually a mashup between Olivia's
1: song, I really like the song,
0: Good For You, which is great. Yeah. I mean, it's real pop punk. It's bringing me back to the 2000s. And then it's mashed up with another one of Olivia Rodrigo's influences, which is Paramore and Misery Business. And as soon as the song came out, people were making these homebrewed mashups like the one you just heard there, which then kind of led to Olivia having to give more songwriting credits to Paramore. And this is kind of something that dogged Olivia, unfortunately, in her first album, was this kind of people coming out of the woodwork, you know, questioning her credibility, questioning her originality, questioning her songwriting skills. Oh, you copied Taylor Swift here. Oh, you copied Paramore here. She also got.
1: But she's had a lot of drama for someone so new and young.
0: I also think a lot of those new up and coming female artists end up getting some sort of backlash, whether it's Sabrina Carpenter and that album cover or Olivia and the credibility claim.
1: Which has been the most successful of her songs so far?
0: I would say in terms of pure commercial success, it would have been Driver's License, but I personally think Good For You will have a longer tail. Like, I think if I go...
1: More longevity, do it just...
0: Yeah, I think so. I just think it really captured a kind of renaissance in pop punk for a whole new audience that I think people are still cashing in on. And her second album, Guts, kind of leaned into that sound a bit more.
1: We're going to leave listeners with your final song from Olivia Rodrigo this Thursday, One Step Forward. This texter here, Cian, tells me, we're bringing our daughter to her first concert ever, and we're going to take her to see Olivia in Holland. And next year, she absolutely loves her. As a musical household dad, I find the music really nice and I think she sings it really well. So as the dad, I'm actually really looking forward to it as well, says the Staxer.
0: Well, I think that's a perfect bridge. Oh, I think that you can find Olivia Rodrigo's music. Like, even in her new album that's coming out on Friday, she's got sign off from The Cure, who are going to be collaborating on it with her. She said it's going to be inspired by New Order, Depeche Mode, Sushi and the Banshee. So it's very much, I think, like daughter and dad's record collection really coming together.
1: Lovely. Cian Sullivan, DJ and pop critic, we are leaving you with Olivia Rodrigo's One Step Forward from her album Sour. Thanks a million, Cian, for joining us on Lunchtime Live this Thursday.

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1: Emails lunchtime live at newstalk.com. Have you ever considered becoming a foster carer? What exactly is involved? It's something that my next guests have been doing for quite some time. Maureen Gannon and Eileen Harkin, both with me here on the programme today, and you're both very welcome to the show. Maureen, you might just explain to listeners, first of all, what exactly inspired you to become a foster carer?
2: I just think it was in my family culture for a very young age. My parents had an open house and their parents had an open house. Everybody was always welcome. You never knew who was going to be at the table. And it's just something I grew up with. So that was just, you know, you never knew who was going to be on the couch when you woke up in the morning. You know, it was just very much a way of life for us.
1: When you say an open house, Maureen, do you mean your parents, they too were foster carers, were they?
2: No, they didn't foster. Like, my parents were English and they were war babies, and my parents would have had refugees from London staying with them. So, like, they were well used to that. And then all our friends and everybody, like anybody who needed a meal, you know, our friends, it was just an open door policy, you know.
1: So that's sort of maybe where the inspiration came from. And when did you yourself decide then to become a foster carer?
2: Actually, do you remember Live Aid a long time ago?
1: Yeah.
2: And everybody was raising money for Ethiopia. And I said to my dad at the time that I would love to adopt a child from Ethiopia or help somebody, you know, sponsor them. And he told me that there was children in Ireland that needed my help just as much as they did. And it actually opened my eyes, because there's a lot of people here that don't realise what young children are actually going through in Ireland, that there is a need for foster carers, and some children don't have the basic needs met every day. They don't have food, they don't have clothes, they don't have a bed. You know, they don't have parents that are there, present. They're coming home to an empty house with no food. You know, so a lot of people aren't aware of that fact that this goes on in Ireland. And it's only when you start to foster that you realise how desperate children do. Some children, you know, are desperate. Like, people are living in cars, you know. So it's tough out there for young children at the moment. And it's tough out there for adults. I'm finding that because of all the people coming into Ireland, they say it takes a village to raise a child. In the last year, I have had multiple children come to me because a parent has had to go to hospital for themselves or with a sibling, and they've nobody to mind their children while they're going to hospital. And their children are put into foster care for the duration, and then just when the parent is able to take them back, they just go home.
1: How many children have you cared for, Maureen, at this stage?
2: Well, I've had a few long-term children or short-term, but I've had 170 emergency placements.
1: 170 emergency placements. So that doesn't even include the long-term.
2: No.
1: And if you were to take that into account, how many in total would you say?
2: Well, I've had, I started off first with a mother and child placement, so they're still with us. They called us mum and dad and nana and granddad. So I've had two others that stayed with me to do the leaving cert. So one's in college now and still in contact, still comes to visit. So you never really lose contact with them. So EPS is different. You get them in an emergency situation. They can come at 3 o'clock in the morning and they could stay for 1 or 2 days until TUSLIC can find somewhere more permanent for them or sort things out and they go back home. So it's a different setup, really. So I've been doing emergency placement for a few years, but I can also take another person short term, so they can, it's when they turn 18 and they end up out of care. So we have to go to court to get them so that they can stay in care until they finish their leaving cert. So they'll stay with me and, you know.
1: It's a remarkable thing to do, Maureen. Eileen Harkin is with us, Maureen, on the line as well. Eileen, good afternoon and thanks for taking the call today and for joining us. You've been listening to Maureen there over the past few minutes and that's a story that resonates with you because you're also a foster carer. How did you get into this?
3: I got into it. My mum started foster. My daddy died when I was six. There's 12 of us in the family and now the rest are all grown up now and I was the youngest, but the fact there was a lot of grandkids and a lot of family. There's always people coming and going. But she started foster and then we were just used to kids coming and going and social workers coming and going. And we loved it. And then I got married young then to Martin and he was that used to us fostering with kids coming and going that
1: he didn't know any different.
3: Yeah, he didn't know any different. Hey, and it was just, we just knew we wanted to do it. There were so many kids that needed help. And the difference that you see in these wee kids when they would come in the door to the difference in them leaving, it's just amazing. It's amazing that you know you can help somebody that really needs. If they come to your door, you know they really need your help. You know, the social worker's not ringing you for the crack of it. Like, they really need you to help. And they are in a desperate need for help.
1: How many years have you been doing this, Eileen?
3: We're doing 24 years. We started with my youngest. We had three kids. And my boys didn't know any different than kids coming and going, and this was all normal to them.
1: Mm.
3: And I genuinely believe it's made them kinder boys. Like, they're kinder to kids with additional needs, and they're more understanding that everything isn't rosy for everybody else. Their life's rosy, but not every child coming on your door. And they're more respectful. They've grown up to be very kind young men that are an enormous help to us as a family. And they welcome every wee child that comes on our door.
1: How many children have come through your doors?
3: Well, we're now not like Maureen. We don't do emergency. But now, after listening to her, I think I might start.
1: Really?
3: She's an inspiration there now.
1: Yeah.
3: We've had 36. Most of ours would stay kind of a few years. And then they move on. And we've got three long term.
1: So typically, Eileen, in your case, compared to Maureen, children would stay for long periods. Like, I presume we're talking most of their kind of childhood life then, are we?
3: Well, it depends. It all depends on the assessments on the parents and getting the kids. Ideally, kids, we look for reunification. Reunification is the goal, if at all possible, and safe for the kids. And that is what they're looking for. So we would keep the kids until they can go back home to the birth families. We do a lot of pre-adoptives and things like that there. But it would be, as Maureen does, it would be kind of, when parents are going to hospital, and it's not like years ago where the neighbours looked after your kids. It isn't like that anymore. People don't help the way they used to help. So people don't have anybody. There's a lot of people that just wouldn't have somebody to help them. So that's where we would step in then. And it is hard. It's hard packing a suitcase.
1: I was just going to say that. Is it very difficult when they leave you?
3: Oh, it's so hard. I would never lie and say it's easy. It's not. Not easy. And it's not easy for the extended family either. You know, there's grannies and granddads and aunts and uncles. It takes a lot of us, like, and everybody welcomes the kids in. So they're a big part of everybody's lives, not just our immediate house. But it is hard, but you have to look at the bigger picture. That child needed you then. But now, if everything's safe and everything's okay, that child goes on for their life then. And you have to do what you have to do. I think you learn as the years go on, different techniques to help yourself.
1: Yeah.
3: Stay busy. Walk the legs of yourself. Clean your house as much as you can. And then the phone call will be far away.
1: Have you found ways, Maureen, to kind of to navigate those goodbyes over the years?
4: It's different with me because I'm just doing emergency placements, so you don't... You can get attached to some very quickly, and I do find it really hard when they're going. It's really difficult to understand how you could have an 18-month-old baby and you have them for one day, and when somebody comes to take that child away from you, they're clinging to you and they don't want to leave. They can form an attachment to you in one day or 2 days. That's really hard to understand. But you form an attachment with them as well. And like, my husband has dragged me away from cars crying. Because it is really tough, you know, and you just have to believe that you're helping that child in the moment and that they're going to something better and that they will get the help they're going to need. Sometimes it's just taking them away from the parents to give the parents a breather. And then they say they're going to put a plan in place to help the parents, and the child will go back and they will get the help they need, and hopefully then things are better for them. Mm. Sometimes it's just, like when we were doing our fostering first training, we were told that the way things are now, like if one of my daughters says, "Mom, I can't afford a pint of milk, can you send me the money?" Like, I send the money for a pint of milk, but you can imagine, like, there's somebody here and they've nobody. I mean, what do they do for that pint of milk? You know, there's a difference between having somebody to ring and ask for help and not having a person can actually be the difference between a family not coping. And but they put this plan in place to bring the children home and hopefully things improve.
5: What?
4: But sometimes it doesn't and they end up going into care, you know.
5: That's how people end up, and it was coming to you and coming to Eileen, and so lucky to have you both and so many of the other foster carers as well, Maureen, across the country. What makes a good foster carer, do you think?
4: I think it's, for me, it's... your job, what you're asked to do is to keep them safe. That's what you're asked to do, to keep them safe. But I don't know, it's just somebody who cares enough to extend the table. You know, all you need is a spare bedroom, a seat at the table, and just a willingness to be there for a child when they need somebody the most. You know, a lot of people say to me, "Oh, you're great being a foster parent. I couldn't do that." Well, the reality is anybody can do it. You don't have to be special to do it. All you need to do is just realise that there are people out there that need help and just be willing to give it. You know, you have a spare room and just open your door and let them come in. That's all you need to do. You don't have to be anything special.
5: What's the kind of the biggest, Eileen, the biggest maybe misconception or misinformation around being a foster carer?
3: I think a lot of people, as Maureen said, they go, "Oh, I couldn't do that. I couldn't give the child back." And you go in as if it's easy for us to give the child back. No, we've cried ourselves to sleep many a night. Them kids have been through things that none of us adults would ever go through.
5: Mm.
3: And patience and love and understanding goes a long way in helping them. So it's things like that are hard to listen to. People judge very, very quickly. People judge their parents, the birth parents, very quickly. You shouldn't judge anybody. Nobody should be judging anyone. You don't know what they've been through that put them in that position. Life's hard for people, and I think we're lucky, and there's so many people out there that could, if they just open their mind a wee bit more and open their heart and a wee bit of faith in themselves that know that they could do it.
5: Could do
3: a lot
5: it.
3: Of people say to us that, "I wish I could do it." There is help. You know, we have a link worker, and honest to God, there's times that you do question yourself and what you're doing as long as we are doing it. And my link worker is a lifeline to me many today. So there's always somebody to ring. There's always somebody to have your back and to just to listen to you. Sometimes that's all you want. You want to get listened to.
5: To listen and to help.
3: And we get a help line sometimes just to encourage you as well and all the years we're doing it.
5: I see that. I know Tusla, as part of the National Fostering Awareness Month, they're including public awareness events. There's information, campaigns, community engagement as well around some of the activities that are happening nationwide. And if anyone listening today is inspired by Maureen and Eileen's work, you can get more information. It's at fostering.ie. Maureen and Eileen, listen, thank you so much for joining us today to share your stories with us.
3: Thank you.
5: Fair play to you both. It is such an incredible thing to do, and I hope you're both very proud, you know, of the contribution that you've both made. It's pretty incredible what you've done over the last number of decades, and I do appreciate your time here on the programme with us. Eileen Harkin, Maureen Gannon, thank you so much for joining us here on Lunchtime Live.
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1: You are listening to Lunchtime Live with Andrea Gilligan. It's 1800 453 106. That's the number if you want to get us between now and 2 in around 40 minutes time. The Home Squad are here to chat about lighting your home. 087 1400 106. That's the WhatsApp number for your questions. And are you a football fan, or maybe you're like me, you just love a good bandwagon? Well, we'll hear how to bluff our way through the World Cup very shortly. Before that, we want to give you a chance to enter our fab competition. How would you like to win a 2-night stay in the award-winning lakeside resort of Harvey's Point in County Donegal? It is the perfect place to lie back, switch off, shut down, relax. The prize includes a 2-night bed and breakfast stay for two people, dinner on an evening of your choice as well in the lakeside restaurant. And if you want to be in with a chance of winning today, all you have to do is tell me, who is this famous Donegal voice?

0: 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Send it in 53106 at a cost of 30 cent. We'll announce the winner before the break, and you can get more information on their website at harveyspoint.com. Now, Frank O'Clardy is with me here on the show today because Frank is a member of the campaign to establish Gael Kailash the Mayo. Frank, just tell us why you're basically looking to set up an Irish secondary school in County Mayo.
1: Yeah, that's correct, Andrea. Thanks for having us on. We're a group that came together 6 years ago, a parent-led group of children who attend Gael Scoileanna in Mayo, Castlebar, Westport, Claremorris and Ballina. And we are campaigning to have a secondary school established in Castlebar to fulfil unmet demand for secondary education. Yeah. Follow on.
0: You've four all-Irish primary schools in different parts, and at this point, Frank, have the students completed, you know, the whole primary school cycle? Are they ready for post-primary level?
1: Oh, absolutely. Any parent who enrolls their child in Gael Scoile, 8 years later, their children come out with a great degree of fluency, a really, really high level of fluency and a great knowledge of culture. There's a very good package being delivered there by the Gael Scoile. They are absolutely ready. A lot of these children would start in the Nínra, which is the preschool within the campuses of the Gael Scoile, and they would continue then to do 8 years in immersive education through Irish, and of course they would be ready to attend Gael Scoileachtaí if there was an option to do that.
0: Why is there no secondary school then?
1: Well, I suppose it's a failure. It's a failure, a continuing failure to meet demand that has been there. Gael Scoileachtaí, to take a case in point, is in Castlebar for 43 years now. It's a long, long time to have children who, you know, have a high degree of fluency coming out of after 8 years of education in national school. I would suggest there's an awful lot of waste there because a lot of these children, you know, after a number of years in the secondary school system that's being delivered through English, there's a lot of those children not developing or maintaining their fluency and their language, which is a continuing problem. But why isn't it there? Well, there are many reasons. We are at a stage where 6 years ago we came together as a group. We weren't the first people to come up with this idea for this area. It was an idea that was certainly being circulated and supported by many, many people before our time, but we came together as a group 6 years ago. We wrote our application, formal application to the Department of Education 3 years ago. We received some letters from them last year, in July of last year, from the department, which were, I suppose, negative towards our idea, negatively disposed to establishing what we're looking for here in Castlebar. But we aren't accepting that. We are at a stage where this can be delivered politically. There is no other, I suppose, way to do it. There isn't an act or an education act which you know provides for a pathway for this. It's a political question at this stage, Andrea, and we're hopeful that, you know, the politicians of our area will be in a position to deliver this for us.
0: We might maybe come to the political side of that maybe in a moment. But you've three children that went through the Gael Kailash in Mayo. Is that right, Frank?
1: That's right. My children attended Gael Scoile Raftery. They had a fantastic experience there. When they came through the system, they all would have had a high degree of fluency, and then they unfortunately had to. Now, I do want to say that the secondary schools that are available here in Castlebar, which are delivered through the medium of English, the English language, they're exceptional.
0: Oh yeah, so it's not a slight to them. No, accept that. But no. I'm curious. Your three kids, when they finished the primary school or the Gael Scoile, when they went to secondary school level, then did they lose the Irish?
1: Well, in my particular case, Andrea, I'm fortunate enough to have a good degree of fluency, and there's quite a bit of Irish in their upbringing at home. Mm. So, and then on top of that, they would have gone to Kailash Uisce in the Belmullet area, and also to Kailash Camas in Connemara. So that would have helped maintain their Irish and develop it. But we were very fortunate to be in a position to be able to do that for our children.
0: Yeah.
1: And it shouldn't have to be the case that, you know, you know, those additional measures that are needed to maintain fluency and develop it are only available when you send your children away from the area.
0: Yeah, but I imagine, and Emer is with us as well, Frank. Emer's on the line, because Emer, you're also a parent, and you too are part of this campaign in County Mayo. But I imagine that there will be some children who will, you know, have been fortunate enough to go through the 8 years of primary school at Irish level, and then you go to secondary and you're in an all-English speaking school, with the exception of obviously your daily Irish class. But some must deteriorate.
2: Yes, Andrea, good afternoon. Thanks for having us on. It does deteriorate. They are in a very, very strong position in relation to Irish when they enter secondary school, a normal, regular secondary school. So, of course, they're fluent first year, second year. But after that, there seems to be, why not? Why wouldn't there be? There's no immersion in the language. So, of course, they stop using it as a part of everyday life. And what immersive Irish education is that it is a normal part of everyday life. It's not just the subjects that you're taught through Irish, and all of the subjects are taught. It's the every action, every part of your daily school life, sport, music, all of the extra parts of education takes place on a campus where Irish is the spoken language. So you can imagine that what the Gaelcois, the campaign in Mayo, is looking for is exactly for that to continue. Why is it switched off age 12 after sixth class? And it's really, as Frank was saying, it's a reckless waste of resources when we have excellent teachers in this county, wonderful Gaelscoileanna's and Nenry, huge interest in the language, a huge interest and groundswell from parents who understand the value of the language. And I think that's a key moment in when people realise that it's not just about wanting this extra luxury for your child. It's part of our culture, part of our upbringing for so many people. So it is just very shameful that this is not available many parts of the country.
0: Yeah, it also doesn't look like it's going to change, though, does it? Because hasn't the education minister has kind of relatively recently stated that there's no plans to establish new Irish language secondary schools pre-2032. Isn't that the case?
2: Well, for instance, I mean, our application to the Department of Education was really well researched and very well surveyed, but a lot of it was quoting government policy, which supports Irish language education. It is the government and successive governments that they are not delivering on that. So we've had our campaign since 2020. We had to, you know, work through the pandemic with the campaign. We didn't have access to teachers, to children, to parents during a lot of that. That slowed us down somewhat. But what is really slowing us down is that there is no communication of any worth from the Department of Education. And we are now on our third Minister for Education since our campaign started.
0: Claire Sponick is the services manager with Gaelogicus as well, Emer. Claire's with us here on the programme too today. This isn't a County Mayo issue, Claire.
3: No, it's not. Unfortunately, Frank and Emer are going through the same experience that parents all over the country have gone through any time a new Gaelcois or a primary Gaelscoil was being established. It's a constant battle against the processes that the state have in place to get new schools up and running. There are currently community-based campaigns, not just in Castlebar, but in Swords and Malahide, in the Dublin 2468 area, in Killarney and in Cavan. And those are just the ones where the parents have persisted with the campaign despite not being given any opportunities by the Department of Education to actually get something up off the ground.
0: But it has to be a funding issue. Should that just has to be the sole reason for this, is it?
3: I think it's a lack of ambition and a lack of follow through on those state policies that Frank and Emer mentioned, and that they covered so comprehensively in their application to the department. It was only last year that the Department of Education published their new policy on Irish medium education outside of the Gaeltacht, which has the stated aim of increasing the opportunities that people have to attend Irish medium education. But nothing has been done since to progress these campaigns, to look at realistic ways to provide for these communities. And they haven't opened a post-primary school since 2015.
0: But, there's post-primary, Gail Kalash, there's Irish-speaking secondary schools in Dublin, isn't there? Is it only in Dublin?
3: No, there is some regional provision, but there are 13 counties around the country where there are absolutely none. And if you look at the number in primary education, there's 44 to 45,000 kids in primary education through Irish at the moment. 256 primary schools in the 26 counties that are doing everything through Irish and doing everything they can to give those kids a good grounding in the language. And then when you look at the figures for secondary, there's only just over 1,500 go on to secondary school, just 74 schools available to them, and half of those are in Gaeltacht areas where it's a given that the provision would be in Irish.
0: And are they public or private?
3: It's really patchy. They're all public schools. They're all public schools, and they're all co-educational and available to everybody. And they provide really well for children with special educational needs as well, which I think is something that's overlooked in the conversations around this. They're very inclusive, but they need the state's support to be able to allow kids to continue.
0: You'd have to wonder, Claire, and I'm not, don't intend to pour cold water, over the plan and Mayo by Frank or Emer, but is there much point in opening a plethora of Gael Scolana across the country if there's no secondary school then to go to?
3: There's still the demand there, and it's never a waste for a child to have any part of their education through Irish, because what they gain from it far outweighs what they might lose then from the lack of continuity. So even if it's only an era that's available to a parent, we'd still encourage parents to take that step with their child. But what they gain then from continuity when they go through the system from NEMRA to primary to post-primary is a lifelong relationship then with the language.
0: Fair enough. I've Liz with us on the line as well, Claire. Liz Nisir is from Gaelscoil Knocknarea in County Sligo, because you have a kind of a similar issue here, don't you, with secondary level Irish speaking schools there, Liz?
4: Yeah, we do, and we're one of the longer Gaelscoil now. We're here now 30 years, so we're well established in the county, and we would feed from long distance areas all around the county, as you can imagine, so not just kind of in the immediate radius of the school. We would have 5 buses coming into it. There's a thriving Irish primary level commitment by a number of families, by a number of teachers. There's very much kind of a sense of belonging and home, and that conversation around immersion in the not just in the Irish language, but in the Irish culture, in living the language on a daily basis, is very much part and parcel of what we do here. And we have had the same struggle here in relation to that pause when they reach age 12, and they're just not being the choice there. And we would be one of a number of girls, no more than what.

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1: Here in Mayo, local junior minister Alan Dillon as well in Castlebar, and we are, you know, hopeful by the Commons countering Minister Nyocton's recent statement saying that there wouldn't be any new developments in this area before 2032. Minister Cleary did express his dissatisfaction with that statement by Minister Nyocton. So we are emboldened by that, and we're hopeful that there will be positive outcomes for us before too long. There is something else, Andrea, that's in
2: just
1: the
2: just very briefly,
1: today,
2: Frank, because we're just tight in time here.
1: Yes,
2: so
1: it's a parent-led organisation called IMAST, Irish Medium Education at Schools, that have come together. It's a national body, and they are advocating for an email campaign called Legislate to Educate, and people can support this by visiting imask.ie, inputting some personal details and the county that you live in, and they can lend their support. The notification that you support IMASC goes to the TDs in the area and senators in the area, and that would be a helpful way to...
2: All right. Frank O'Claherty, Claire as well, Claire Sponock, Liz as well, and Sligo. Emer, thanks a million for getting in touch with us and sharing your story. The email, as always, is lunchtimelive@newstalk.com.
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2: You're listening to Lunchtime Live with Andrea Gilligan, 1800-453-106. That's the number. Are you a fair-weather fan? Do you love a good bandwagon? Well, Ireland might have missed out in the World Cup dream, but the tournament does start tonight. So what exactly do we need to know to bluff our way through it? Tanya Sweeney, Irish Independent columnist, is with me on the line today. Because, Tanya, in fairness to you, you're reminding me a little bit of myself to some extent in that you're proud to admit that you love a good bandwagon.
4: I hold my hands up and say I am one of the worst. I'm sure, like, the football fans that go, you know, to the terraces week in, week out, hate people like me altogether.
2: Yeah, and me, because, yeah, I'm in the same club.
4: And me, yeah, and you, yeah, because what we do, I'm a bit like this with the Olympics as well, you know. I basically jump on the bandwagon, as you say, and start piping up in the pub as though I personally invented the offside rule, you know. And I'm sitting there, you know, with my brothers normally, you know, and I'm like, pass it, you know, and I'm doing all the 4-3-3 formations, never work for them. Like all the banter, you know, that kind of, I have an actual rasher is what I'm talking about. But I love the theatre and I love the kind of camaraderie and all that. I couldn't be doing with it now with every day of the week, you know, kind of way. But every 4 years, it just feels really special. I think it's because it's kind of, you know, the nationalism thing and the patriotic thing, the country thing, you know, like, it's a huge deal. And I think that's what makes it really special. And yeah.
2: I have no problem admitting, Tanya, that I just love a good day out. I love a day out, whether it's a trip to Croke Park, whether it's off to the Aviva Stadium, whatever it involves, if it's to go out to watch the World Cup. I love the event and being part of the event. It's probably FOMO. That's probably what I have, really.
4: There's a bit of FOMO. I mean, it is a kind of, I like the raised stakes. There's nothing I like more than when there's a penalty shootout or something like that, because I'm mad for the drama. And I mean, obviously, I think when you're, you know, really, really supporting your team, the last thing you want is for them to go out on a penalty shootout, you know? Do you understand what I'm talking about?
2: Yeah. I was up in the Swan pub watching the last match, and if you saw me in the thick of it all, having an absolute ball, roaring at the TV and talking about the poor disappointment for the Irish team. It was terrible.
4: I call myself Saint and Greavesy because I'm literally carrying on like I'm the pair of them, you know. But then I remember for that football, that Irish match that you're talking about, I started this kind of running joke going, he's cute. And my brothers were literally about to
2: go nuts,
4: fling me out onto the street.
2: Yeah. Well, another man going kind of nuts here, the two of us at the moment, is our own Phil Egan from Off the Ball, who's with us in studio. You hate people like us.
5: Ah, no, not at all.
2: No, it's, you can admit it though.
5: No, absolutely. Like, look, I get it comes along once every 4 years. It's a massive tournament, but there's 48 teams in this one. There's no way people know everything about

0: the 48 teams. So I think the excitement, even for football fans that watch a lot of these teams, there's teams at this World Cup where we don't know much about. And that's exciting in itself, where you could sit down and watch a team and think, geez, he's a good player. And then a couple of years later, he turns up in a league that you're more familiar with. And you're like, I saw him play at the World Cup a few years ago.
1: I watched him. Yeah, I supported him.
0: So now there's a lot to take in.
1: We kind of look for that X Factor story as well.
0: There's going to be a lot of X Factor. There's obviously, because the majority of the tournament is in the US, obviously it's going to be in Canada and Mexico as well. But the Americans do things big and better in their eyes. So 48 teams. Biggest ever World Cup.
1: Right. Tanya, you agree, or you're happy to admit, you know, sweet.
2: I know nothing about anybody.
1: About anything that's going on.
2: But it doesn't stop me from blathering on as though I've birthed half of the, you know, Croatian team. Like, you know, I'm really insufferable. And I, if you're next to me in the pub in the next couple of weeks, I do apologise. But I just start piping up. And I don't know where it comes from, because I know absolutely nothing about anything.
1: Well,
2: you know?
1: To be fair to Phil Egan, he's put a few notes together to help you and I and the rest of the Lunchtime Live bluffers out there blag our way through this World Cup. So what do we need to know, Phil?
0: Okay, I mentioned the 48 teams. Okay?
1: Right.
0: So that's the biggest ever. I mentioned the three hosts, US, Canada and Mexico. First time it's been held in three countries. 39 days. This is day one of 39.
1: Sorry, the US, Mexico and
0: Canada.
1: Oh, sorry, Canada.
0: They're all going to host. Tonight's game is in Mexico City, the Azteca Stadium, which is one of the most famous venues in world football. That's where the 1970 World Cup final was.
1: That's a good nugget, Tanya, now to throw that in.
0: Pele was part of that Brazil team that won the World Cup. 1986 also was held at that stadium. Maradona's Argentina won the World Cup that year. So Pele and Maradona have both won World Cups at this venue that the first game is tonight. It's also the same venue where Maradona famously handled the ball against England in 86.
1: Right.
0: And he scored the goal.
1: Even I know about that.
0: The goal of the century, as it's called. Which, if he did that now, it wouldn't be allowed.
1: Right.
0: Because VAR would rule it out.
1: VAR
0: just spoils everything.
1: You'll hear me quoting that now at some point as well.
0: A few other things to watch out for as well is...
1: Sorry, who's playing tonight?
0: Tonight it's going to be Mexico and South Africa.
1: Right, okay.
0: So,
1: what are their chances?
0: Well, Mexico, because they get to play in Mexico City, they are used to the conditions there where the altitude is an issue. Now, South Africa would be able to say that they're used to altitude as well in certain parts of that country. This is also... the fixture that opened the 2010 World Cup, which was in South Africa, when they were the host, they played Mexico, which ended in a 1-1 draw. So that's the first game tonight. And then they just keep coming thick and fast. It's going to go all the way until the 19th of July. But there is, as I said, 48 teams. So you have 12 groups of four.
1: Right.
0: And the top two go through automatically into the last 32. And then with the other 12 groups, you get the eight best placed third teams from them. So that makes it up. It's a very bloated World Cup in the sense that usually we were ending up with a last 16.
1: Mm.
0: But now, like, we're going into last 30.
1: Are you still with us, Tanya?
2: Just about, yeah. My money's on Mexico, so.
1: Why?
2: Just the altitude.
0: Well, if they do actually play, if they play a lot of their games in Mexico, that's definitely an advantage for them. But they're definitely not as good as they used to be. But looking at the teams to keep an eye out for,
1: who are the four favourites?
0: Like, basically, the favourites are going to be Spain, France, England are always there, but they never obviously win it. Spain, France, England, Brazil, Portugal, Argentina, Germany. That, like, nobody else outside of that is probably going to win. You can always get an outsider that might get to a semi-final. So 4 years ago, it was Morocco.
1: Right.
0: In 2018, it was Croatia who actually got to the final. France beat them. There is always one of those teams that can get it, but rarely they win it. So Argentina, the champions. South American teams could do well because the climate is going to be an issue here. It's going to be absolutely roasting. It's going to be so hot here that they have basically broken the game up into four quarters. We obviously we play two halves, but they're going to have designated water breaks. And even that is annoying some football fans, where it's like you're turning it into American football where you're four quarters. But they need the water breaks because it's going to be so hot. But there's actually going to be ad breaks in terms of broadcasting during these.
1: Rights as well, so that's part of
0: it. Like, money is there to be made.
1: Yeah.
0: And you better believe that they're going to try and make money off everything in this. And even things like you're not allowed to bring in reusable water bottles anymore. See that lovely water bottle you have beside you?
1: Yeah, Stanley Cup thing.
0: You wouldn't be allowed to bring that in, would you?
1: Okay. They want you to buy in there.
0: They want you buying in there for ridiculous money.
1: So Tanya, now that you're equipped with all of that info, who are you supporting now?
2: I mean, I love an underdog, right? So whatever this year's Morocco or Croatia is going to be my babies. Do you know that kind of way? I'm just really sad now that I'm not going to be able to sit there going, oh, it's a game of two halves now.
1: Yeah.
2: I'm going to have to say.
1: They were very clinical up front. Yeah. I don't even know what that means, but I just know it's a great statement.
0: The game of two halves, like, yeah, I know, technically. Yeah. It's true, but it's not true. It's like, it's all gone wrong now. It's game of four quarters.
1: Yeah. Have you any other one-liners for us like that?
0: I think you referenced, Tanya, the offside rule. Like, the offside rule now is very much, like, a lot of people don't understand the offside rule because it's got so complicated that such and such is standing in a position, but they're not interfering with play. But then you referenced Jimmy Greaves and or Saint Greaves. Jimmy Greaves used to always say, if you're on the pitch, you're interfering with play. But look, there is a lot of different...
2: I'm absolutely using that line. Yeah. Oh, that's my line now.
1: Yeah.
0: Right, you can take that one now. And I loved the Saint Greaves reference as well. What a show that was as well.
1: Who are you supporting?
0: I always loved Brazil because when you watched the World Cup growing up, we didn't see that much of the Brazilian footballers. Mm. Now, a lot of them are based in Europe now, so we are more familiar with them. So they used to turn up every 4 years, and I loved their yellow, bright kit, and their fans brought all the colour. And then they were just amazing footballers. They were skillful, but they're just not as good as they used to be. They haven't won it since 2002. They have Carlo Ancelotti, who is a legendary Italian manager in charge. I would love to see them win it. As I said,
1: I'll support Brazil. So would
0: absolutely,
1: you.
0: And there's a big Brazilian population in Ireland as well. So I would think if you want to have a watch along for a Brazil match, I'd say if you found a place where it was full of Brazilian fans, that would be the crack.
1: When are Brazil playing?
0: Brazil are playing actually. Their first game is this weekend, 11 o'clock Saturday night. Prime, like, you know, if you're out on a Saturday night, they're playing Morocco. That is going to be one of that's probably the game I'm looking forward to most over the next few days. Obviously, I'm going to watch tonight, Mexico, South Africa.
1: Sorry, what time?
0: Tonight is 8 o'clock kickoff. You've got the opening ceremony beforehand. Shakira and Burna Boy are going to perform.
1: Right, now I'm into it.
0: And, Diana Ross famously took a penalty for the 94 World Cup before, as part of their opening ceremony. It was all part of the act. She was meant to knock it in the goal and the goal would split, but she missed. She missed from 12 yards. There was no goalkeeper. She was wearing high heels.
1: Yeah.
0: So not easy. I've never taken a penalty in high heels myself.
1: Now. Yeah.
0: But she missed. So look, they'll have something planned for this evening and the showbiz element will be excellent. But as I said, the thing to look out for is, you know, the fact that it's going to be on for 39 days, you've got your 12 groups of four. The ticket prices have been something that's brought up. It's very expensive over there. Even like trains to matches, the prices have gone up. So I know we're not there. Ireland didn't qualify. And I tell you, if we were, it would have cost you an absolute fortune.
1: Oh, yeah.
0: And look, people would say those experiences are priceless.
1: Once in a lifetime.
0: The final is going to be in New Jersey on the 19th of July. That's what we're building up to.
1: Yeah, and even I know this isn't a great... That's on the same day as the All-Ireland Hurling Final.
0: And the Open Championship, the final day. So imagine Rory McIlroy or Shane Lowry is in the mix for the Open, and then you have the Hurling Final, and then you have the World Cup Final. That is...
1: Be a big sporting day for me, that. Yeah. No doubt about it. Where will you go to watch the game tonight, Tanya, or will you bother?
2: I think I'll be watching it at home now. I have to sort out my itinerary now for the World Cup pub going. But right now I will be at home because I will be babysitting my child. There won't be. Yeah, I'm only back from a 2 week holiday as well, so I haven't got my head in the game at all. So you know,
0: some of the kickoff times are really awkward. You were talking about FOMO. I know there's 3 o'clock games, 3 a.m.
1: Oh Jesus!
0: And I get up at 5 a.m. for work every morning. But I know, like, there's going to be a part in my brain that wakes me up at 3 a.m. going, what are you doing still in bed? Yeah. There's a game on. Get up.
1: There's a game on, really.
0: Get up.
1: That's where you and I differ wildly, Phil. Yeah. Phil Egan, Tanya Sweeney, thanks a million to you both for joining us here on Lunchtime Live today. 087 1400 106. That is the WhatsApp number.
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1: Well, from plugins to what watts you need, the Home Squad are here to sort out your household lighting issues for us this Thursday afternoon. Jenny Sheehan, Workers Cottage and Social Media and co-host of Rip It Up, the renovations podcast. And Sarah Doyle, interior stylist, and Sarah Doyle of Retwigged is with us here in studio as well. Good afternoon, ladies.
4: How's things? Good, how are you?
1: Not bad at all, actually. Lighting. This is something now that is top of my own agenda at the moment because I'm currently looking for a light over my new island and the new kitchen. Where do we start?
4: It's my favourite topic. So
1: really?
4: Yeah, it's my number one favourite topic. And I think because it is a little bit tricky, you know, there's a lot in it. And it's something we tend to leave, I think, until last minute. And the electrician might be gone and the plasterer might be gone and the paint might be in. Mm. And then you're thinking, where do I start? And, it's better if it starts sooner than that. Not impossible, but better.
5: I think you're right. I think you need to engage. I mean, there are lighting consultants now that you hire. So when you're starting a project, I think you actually probably need to do the lighting at that early stage of the planning process. 100%.
1: So what are we looking for? What lights do we need?
4: Well, this is my rule of thumb. So there's a big rabbit hole we can go down with lumens and kelvins and everything, but my rule of thumb is three layers of lighting. So you have your ambient or your general lighting. This typically tends to be like a spray of spotlights across the ceiling, which we do not need. So I think just, think about where you need some main lighting. You might need it in the kitchen. I'm fine with a couple of spots in the kitchen. And think about what kind of main light you need in your living room, what kind of main light you need in your bathroom, in your hallway, etc. So that's kind of your, light at its brightest. What type of working light do I need here? Then we have our accent lighting. So this could be your lamp, for example, your task lighting. So this could be your lamp, if you're at a desk, if you've got a reading corner, if you're, over your island, if you want to have some specific lighting there, your dining table, whatever. And then you have a little bit of feature lighting. So this could be highlighting a picture or a piece of artwork or an architectural feature, like a little nook or alcove or something like that. Mm. And those three are
1: three layers.
4: And have them on three separate switches if you can.
1: Are spotlights not a thing of the past?
5: I'm not a massive fan of, when you go into someone's house and they are literally peppered everywhere because the builder has said,
4: looks like a runway.
5: Loads of them. It does. And it just doesn't make a space feel cozy. And all that happens is you just get this ghoulish downlight kind of cast all over your face. And so I'm not a massive fan of them. As Jenny said, I think in certain strategic rooms, you need them in certain strategic areas because obviously, you need good light, say in a bathroom, or you need a good light in the kitchen. Mm. But I think in a sitting room, I've never understood them. Why would you want that? You want soft ambient light. So for me, in a sitting room, I want as many as five or six different. And actually, I was working with a client the other day and their mind was blown at the different. So I'm saying, it's a floor lamp in this corner, but it's a table lamp over here. What about a picture light?
1: Sorry, you have five or six different lamps in the sitting room?
5: Yeah.
1: No,
5: I don't want that main light on because that's
1: And I never have
5: light.
1: It on. I have the lamp on. Have the little lighting that runs down, the kind of the TV unit thing, the wee thing at the side, the strip lighting. I'm kind of still in the process of putting lights into the kitchen. So I just replaced the light, the hanging down light that was over the kitchen table. That's been replaced. I put a strip lighting under the unit, which is fine for when you don't want the main lights off on at night.
4: Absolutely.
1: So they're under the cabinets.
4: I like that.
1: So I still need to put a light over the island. And the carpenter had recommended spotlights initially, but I didn't want them because I just feel they're old fashioned.
4: Yeah.
1: Spotlights were recommended. Maybe it was the electrician. Somebody recommended spotlights at one point. But I want something really bright. I like a really bright kitchen. So I want a big light for over the island. So are these pendants that are hanging, are they still the thing?
4: I think they're very divisive. I like them. I'm fine with them. But there's people who are they're of the past. They don't like them anymore. They're gone. So I think it's personal preference. But Sarah, you said earlier, ghoulish downlighting. And I think that is really an important one to hang on to because no matter what they are, pendants, overhead spotlights, anything, you don't want something that's going to shine down on top of your face and make you look like you have just murdered somebody. Like, it's not flattering. It's uncomfortable. It's like an interrogation room. It's not good. So whatever you go for, be it wall lights, which I do love, be it pendant lighting, whatever it might be, you want to make sure it's a diffuse light, so it's covered entirely by a lampshade. You're not looking at a bare bulb. There's nothing.
1: That's what I have at the minute. Shining, it's just to like replace. Just the bulb.
4: You want to diffuse it. You want it to spread evenly around the place so that it's, and it's, you don't want it shining straight down on your face.
5: But if you want good light, then you're going to need to make sure that, you know, if you, so for example, if you've got a pendant and say it had like a metal shade, you're going to cast that light down onto the island. It's not going to cast light around. So if you're saying you need bright, Andrew, I would say one of these gorgeous glass ones, like the fluted ribbed
1: funny.
5: Glass.
1: That's what I bought one of the, so Arlene McIntyre, who's often here with us on the home squad as well, she had recommended to me on Instagram to go and get it, the glass, the solely glass lampshade or the glass light to put over the table.
5: The ribs.
1: And to do the same over the island. And that's what, so I'm looking for a good one.
4: Frosted, so it does break the light up.
5: Exactly.
4: Make sure it's not too direct.
1: Where do you go look if you're looking for lights?
5: Oh my gosh.
1: I need recommendations.
5: I mean, it depends on your budget, because you can go from
1: think
5: basic
1: low.
5: To...
1: No, think low. We're at the end of the road here in Isara, I mean, and there's very little left.
5: Look, there's so many places online. I mean, I look at lights.ie is always super, super competitive.
4: Yeah.
5: I think it's at Lamp and Light as well, similar
4: Lamp
5: brand.
4: Lampmasters.
5: Lampmasters.
4: It's my number one, Lampmasters.ie.
1: Yeah. Lampmasters.
4: They have such a great range. I think as well on the affordable end of things, Next Home, Zara Home, M&S, they're really moving in to that kind of very stylish but not breaking the bank end of the interiors market, and they have a pretty good game in lighting at the moment, so it's a good place
5: really
4: to look.
5: Good. That's a great shot. And I mean, in Dublin, Stillogan Decor,
1: I actually bought
5: an incredible
1: a little hall light there, and I bought a light for the kitchen in Hicken lighting, but I need something for over the island. Talk to us about bathroom lighting, because that's the other area listeners are wondering about. How bright does your bathroom need to be, Sarah?
5: Again, you see, what back to Jenny's point, you want good level of bright light. So you want a clear, so then that's where you're going to need the science. So you are going to think about your inner bathroom. You know, a warm white is probably not what you want, because you want realistic light. So you're looking for good daylight bulbs. So not cool white, you want daylight.
4: Yeah, about 3,000 Kelvin.
5: Yeah, I think that's as high as I would go. I'm trying to remember my Kelvins from my studies. But I mean, I would say you also do still want some ambient light in a bathroom, because you do still, you don't want to feel like you're in a doctor's waiting room. So you do want something that feels cozy. So that's where your wall lights or an LED mirror. So there's two ways with the LED mirrors now. They are front facing. If you say, for example, need to do your makeup in the dark and you need good lighting for that. So you've got one of these bathroom mirrors that, and I mean, there's technology on them, is anti-mist and all sorts.
1: Mine
5: of
1: is a whole stereo system built into it. It's like a nightclub in the bathroom. It's brilliant.
5: Okay. Or you can backlight. So if you don't need the light shining in your face for your makeup, because you're doing that elsewhere, then I would use one of the backlit mirrors, because that gives you that gorgeous little glow of ambient light on the wall.
1: You'd be glad to know I have three layers in the bathroom. I have spots in the ceiling. I have the LED stereo mirror light. And then I have, you know, one of the little nooks where you put your stuff?
4: Yeah. Oh.
1: I have tiny little bulbs in there.
4: Amazing. I love that. I think that's so nice.
1: I have four of them.
4: My number one favourite in a bathroom is wall lights. I love a wall light either side of the mirror. It's so flattering. Yeah. It's direct, it's straight onto your face while it's in big ambient. It's not a down light. It's a very very flattering light for putting on your makeup. But you have to be very careful with bathroom lighting. You can't go and buy any old light. It has to be rated. So electronically, what we are allowed to put in our bathrooms in Ireland is very limited. So you have to specifically buy a bathroom rated light. Or what also works is outdoor lights. So you can, it's a similar rating.
1: Oh yeah.
5: It's IP44, isn't it, for lighting?
4: IP44 is fine for something covered, and then I think it's IP56. Anyway, it'll be rated for bathroom or rated for outdoor.
1: Just when you mentioned that, 087 1400 106 is the WhatsApp number. Outdoor lighting, that's the other thing I'm looking for at the moment, is an outdoor kind of a...
4: I'll tell you, Aldi had a great range of outdoor lighting in recent weeks.
1: Right.
4: Whether it's still there or not, I would go and check. So outdoor lighting, I love. I think it's such a nice thing to be sitting in your living room or wherever and looking out on your beautiful garden, which no doubt you've spent, countless hours, days, weeks, months slaving over, and having it lit up. So I love little solar stakes, fairy lights, festoons, kind of little directional, not too bright. You don't want to just disrupt all the little critters in the garden. You want to have little, you know, low, very warm lighting.
1: Oh God, no, disturb away.
4: Steaks.
1: I don't want them. No.
4: The little mice rustling around. I love that. And solar.
5: Lanterns. So they're solar lanterns and they've got like a sort of a, and they're all weather as well. So I leave them out all summer long.
1: Where did you get them?
5: They were online. They were about, Lights for Fun, I know, do some. And then I got mine from a company called Klaus Dolby. He's a Swedish garden designer. I found them via Instagram. I was influenced on Instagram. But they come in all different colours and shapes. And they just are magic. Cute. Absolute magic. And if you have a pergola that you can hang them in, even better. I just string them across my festoons.
1: Hallway lighting.
4: Yeah, wall lighting for me. It's always wall lighting. I never
1: really?
4: Want to, yeah, I just think it's really uncomfortable to walk into a house and again just be, you know, interrogated with these overhead spots.
1: Jeez, you'd hate mine. I had a horrendous little bulb, like one of these sort of antique-y kind of, like nearly a cross between an orangey bulb, shy, like it was horrendous. I'd got it in IKEA and I had that up for the last 5 years and I have just gone and bought a light that has like one of these, you know, it's up to the ceiling, but it is three bulbs off it, and it is like a surgery when you come in there. It's really bright.
4: That's probably to do with the bulbs themselves being too white.
1: And the space being tiny.
4: The Kelvins being too high. Yeah, and the space being tiny. Yeah.
5: And I think if you're in a position where you're doing a serious reno to the hallway, I always think that strip lighting that you can then put in down at the low level is so nice. Yeah. And again, just creates that soft
1: ambience. I never thought that we had to put this much time and thought into lighting.
5: Honestly, get a consultant. So if you're about to renovate or you're thinking of renovating, you can contact a lighting consultant. That is all they do. That is what they specialize in. It is so worth it because they will give you all the tips and tricks and you'll do it before it's too late, you know, because when you're starting to get electricians in at the 11th hour, it could be too late and then you're spending a huge amount more money than you need to. So it's definitely worth doing at the early stages of your planning.
1: Or just listen to the Home Squad.
4: Or listen to us. Just come and talk to us. Yeah, I think it is. You're so right. It's one of the easiest, most affordable ways to get your house looking at, like, because it can make or break your house, I think.
5: Yeah, totally.
4: You know, you can put so much effort into choosing tiles and paint.
1: But like, I never go into somebody's house and go, oh my God, the colour of that bulb ruined the kitchen.
4: Well, you haven't been to my house ever. Anyway.
5: See, we're going around judging you all.
1: Yeah. You'd hate mine. My God, you'd absolutely hate it. For the moment, we leave it there this Thursday afternoon. Jenny Sheehan, you can find more from on Workers' Cottage on Instagram and social media, and co-host of the Rip It Up the Renovations podcast. And also Sarah Doyle, interior stylist, who you can get more from Sarah Doyle as well on Retwigged on social media. My thanks to you both for joining us here on the programme this Thursday afternoon. 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My thanks to the production team. The show was produced today by Niamh Hamill, Mia Scully Sherwood was on research, as was Laura Hannan. Michael Quilligan was on sound. The editor is Aisling Murr. Sean is with you next, and we'll chat to you at midday tomorrow.
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7: It's been reported today that a tourist attraction in New Zealand has been closed to get a bit of a clean. The Masterson Fernery contains more than 60 varieties of fern, and people keep pooing there. 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So you think an adult? We'll be up later on in the show. One of the questions that our panelists will be dealing with is, my mother-in-law keeps kissing me on the lips. We'll find out more detail on that later on. Also, we'll be talking about kleptomania, the urge to keep stealing things, and is it treatable, and where does it come from? First, though, as you know, there was a bit of a standoff between the government and the Rotunda Hospital over consultants on public-only contracts, having the latitude to also take on private patients. From the government's point of view, this was double jobbing and had to end. But as Gavin Riley points out in today's journal, that could be construed as a bit rich coming from full-time public representatives, many of whom double job. And that excludes landlords. Gavin, good afternoon to you.
8: Afternoon, Sean. How are you?
7: So the rules are, in terms of the expression of interests and all that, do they have to say if they have another job?
8: Yes, that is the basis of it. Now, obviously, there is nothing to forbid TDs from having other jobs, and part of the whole rules around expressions of interest are the disclosures of interest require you to disclose if you are a landowner in other areas or any company that you might own shares in or anything that you might be a stockholder in. It's effectively to ensure that there is transparency in whatever other financial interests you might have. But what it does show is that if you exclude landlords, and we might come back to landlords because there might be a dispute around how much of a job being a landlord is, but even if you exclude being a landlord, 29 TDs have disclosed that they are the owners of or operators of some other business, or they've got some other trade on the side, which effectively amounts to one in six, because there are 174 members of Dáil Éireann, and 29 of them is literally one sixth of the total who do have some other, if you like, a side hustle or some other private interest on the side, as well as being full-time TDs.
7: Yeah, and some of those are actual jobs, like doctors and solicitors and that kind of thing.
8: Yeah, there are at least three practicing solicitors. There's three practicing barristers. One of them is a GP. Dr. Martin Daly is a Fianna Fáil TD from Roscommon. He's a GP in the area. There's two publicans, including obviously famously Danny Healy-Ray, who operates the pub that still has his late father Jackie's name over the door. But there's also John Clendenin, who's a publican in Offaly, not alone just a publican, but also his route into politics and being a Fine Gael TD is that he's also the head, or was previously the head, of the Vintners Federation. So he was literally not just a publican, but literally the voice of publicans in the country. And then you have any number of other people who have solicitors, quite a few farmers and people who have farming contractor jobs as well. There's almost a dozen of those as well. So there's quite a broad gamut of different professions, and a lot of people who not only actually wear one different hat, but in fact, in a couple of well-documented cases, people who literally have five or six different professional hats.
7: Yeah, no, because presumably did they go into this detail in the declaration of interest that I own a pub, and on a Thursday night, I'm down there pulling pints? Or is it just I own a pub and someone else is running it for me?
8: Some of them actually voluntarily go into a little bit more detail. And in fact, the register for 2025, which is the last one that we have, five TDs, and I didn't include them in the figure of 29, five people disclosed that they did have some other jobs, but that because they had now just become TDs, they were beginning to phase their way out of it. So they were sort of disclosing that this is a job that they've had previously, but that they're sort of trying to wind their way out of. But no, there is no requirement for them to say whether they've left the whole thing in the complete care of somebody else or whether they muck in. I mean, one might argue that if you are the owner of or the director of a company, even if you're not the one that's standing behind the till or behind the bar or whatever it is, that you still do have some corporate responsibilities. And of course, you're still personally financially vested in the performance of your pub or your solicitor's firm or your pharmacy in one case or whatever it might be. So although there is no full transparency around the full amount of hours that these other jobs might take from them, nonetheless, their interests are still there. And even if they are not the one that's there pulling the pints on a Thursday, obviously, if they are the one who gets the profit or makes the loss at the end of the year, it is still something that motivates them, obviously.
7: Yeah, and you'd think, even if they had nothing to do with the day-to-day running, they'd have to have some involvement in overseeing whatever business they
8: because if you're not the one pulling the pints, you have to employ the one who's pulling the pints. So ultimately, you're kind of vicariously responsible one way or another. Yes.
7: Are there any TDs who have more than one side hustle?
8: There's a few. The Healy-Ray brothers are kind of well-documented examples, but Michael Healy-Ray is regularly sort of vaulted as possibly being the wealthiest member of the Dáil, but he is a serial landlord. I think the last time that I took a full spec of it, I think he has 18 or 19 different properties in County Kerry and beyond. He also operates, as anyone who's been to Kilgarvan will know, he operates the filling station there. Danny Healy-Ray, also his brother, has, as I mentioned, the pub, but he also operates a plant hire business in Kilgarvan, and as well, he has a bus rental company as well, so he too also has extensive interests. Michael Fitzmaurice, not often as well vaunted, but he lists a whole series of other interests. He is a farmer, an agricultural contractor, a civil contractor, some land interests as well. There's quite other few ones that aren't necessarily as well known, although not wearing multiple hats. Kevin Boxer-Moran, for example, runs or is listed as owning or operating a taxi company in Athlone. And I mentioned a pharmacy, Gillian Toole, who's an independent TD in Meath East, although she discloses that she kind of weaned herself off the day-to-day running of it. She runs a chain of pharmacies in Dunshaughlin and Rattoath and areas around that in the commuter belt in Meath. So there's quite a broad gamut. But yes, some people do have multiple different interests, which might beg questions for them as to how they are able to juggle ostensibly the full-time duties of being a full-time legislator and the different responsibilities in the community and the constituency and also in Leinster House. But evidently, if they are known for having these business interests and people elect them, evidently people are somewhat comfortable in allowing them to wear two hats at once.
7: Do the rules differ at all if you're a member of the cabinet?
8: No, the rules don't differ, although it is broadly presumed that if you're a member of the cabinet or even if you're a minister of state, that you generally just don't have the mental bandwidth. And there's quite a few cases of people, like, for example, Jim O'Callaghan, who was still a practicing barrister, like well known as a senior counsel, was a practicing barrister until the 21st of January of last year. But he disclosed that as of the 21st of January, which was the day that he became the Minister for Justice, he obviously said, well, I ain't going to be practicing at the bar anymore because my time is basically not my own anymore. So although it is not officially barred, generally speaking, there's a perception that you just don't have the hours in the day or that you don't have the bandwidth to be able to do something else, because as many people who are in cabinet jobs generally report, it's not even just a 3 or a 4 or a 5 day a week job, it ends up being a 7 day a week job. And it's almost impossible to do the constituency work that one might be expected to do as a TD if you're also wearing a ministerial hat for 7 days a week as well.
7: Now, 29 of them have, sixth of them have some other thing going on. How many landlords are in the Dáil?
8: 31. And some of those are also then people who have other interests, like, for example, the Healy Ray brothers, who are also landowners, or Michael Fitzmaurice, who has some landowners as well. There are 31 people who have are landlords, or at least have some degree of rental income. That includes one who disclosed owning a family holiday home, which they had been renting out for lettings as well, which they've stopped doing, and two TDs who are participating in the rent-a-room scheme. So they owned their own house, and they were also taking in a lodger and availing of that on the basis as well. But there were 28 people who own properties and who let them out on a commercial basis. And the reason why I didn't include them in the figure for the column that I wrote for the Journal was because, as I mentioned earlier, there might be differing views as to whether that is a job or not. I mean, many serial landlords might tell you that, of course, they have obligations to make sure the upkeep of any rental properties they might have and to make sure that they are, you know, keeping an active interest with their tenants. Many tenants, of course, might not see it that way, and they might just see it as something of an ATM where the landlord doesn't put anything in but gets everything out. But because there's that dispute, I didn't include that in the overall figure. But if you did, then the numbers who have some other income from some other profession of some sort would rise to 61, which is just an illustration of how some people don't always have their eye full time on their duties as a TD, because they do have some other commercial interests that will distract them from time to time.
7: Yeah, because I suppose no one could argue being a landlord is a full time job, but occasionally tenants say the plumbing's broken or something needs to be fixed, plus they have to do their tax returns every year, so it will take up something of their time. And for a modern TD, even if they're not a minister or a junior minister, it is essentially close enough to a 7 day a week job, surely.
8: Oh yeah, pretty much so. I think, I mean, a lot of them try to, at best, like block off a few hours on a Saturday or on a Sunday that they can keep completely to themselves. But at the very least, with the constituency obligations that they have, the 3 days a week that they do in Leinster House, but then their constituency work on a Monday and Friday, probably being expected to attend other events in the constituency on either a Saturday or a Sunday, or possibly both. It is at the very least a 6 day a week job. Now, it is worth saying for a little bit of context that it wasn't always the case. And there was historically a view that actually being a TD in decades past wouldn't really have been a full-time job. Mm. And in fact, it's only we have the perception now of TDs as being very well paid with the very handsome allowances regime that they also have as well. But it was only until the mid to late 1970s that the job of a TD actually carried something comparable to a full-time wage. In fact, the decades before that, from 1919, when the Dáil was first established, right up until the 70s, there was either no wage at all or the wage was so relatively modest that it wouldn't really have sustained you as a full-time job anyway. And that in its own way meant that politics ended up being quite exclusive, because you could only afford to be a TD if you had some other handsome career as a farmer or maybe as a barrister that would allow you to sustain the job, because you were spending so long working as a TD or working in Leinster House or doing whatever else you were doing.
7: Yeah.
8: And not actually having the financial reward for it. And if you go back even further, although the Dáil now works, it doesn't sit on a Monday or a Friday, but it can sit pretty crazy hours on a Tuesday, Wednesday and Thursday. When the Dáil was first established, it was commonplace for the Dáil not to sit until 2:30 in the afternoon. And the reason for that was it was giving you time either to do some other job in the morning, to tend to the farm or whatever it might be, or because the Dáil was so packed full of barristers, often you'd have half the Dáil down at the law library in the forecourts in the morning, practicing the law and telling the courts how they should interpret the law, and then going down to Leinster House in the afternoon and helping to write the law itself.
7: My word, that's interesting. But I suppose, and the fact that they increased the salary for being a TD to the level where it was regarded as a full-time job, was that based on a perception that perhaps only a relatively small cohort of society could afford to become elected representatives?
8: Yes, it was partly that, definitely, because they wanted to sort of the perception of making politics a little more equitable, and the idea that at least if they paid you handsomely, then at least you didn't have to be able to sustain yourself in some other way. And it did, to some degree, democratise it, even if people are a little uneasy about the idea of TDs now getting paid what is effectively double the annual industrial wage or double the median wage. One other thing was that there was the perception that if politicians didn't earn very much from their politics, it meant they were prospectively up for auction in other more corruptible ways. Mm. And you still have the legacy of that to some degree in local authorities, where, like, you know, although there's no evidence that it still happens nowadays, that the various findings of different tribunals about the corruption of the planning process and offering backhanders to members of local authorities, they were perceived as being slightly easier to manipulate, because even to this day, the pay or the allowances for members of local authorities, although that's approaching full-time hours now, is still relatively little. Most councillors only get between allowances and whatnot, so somewhere between 20 and 30,000 a year, so it's not a full-time wage for them. And the idea of paying a full-time wage for TDs at least sort of meant that they were, if they could be financially independent, that they would also be emotionally independent and not beholden to any other interests who might try to buy them off with direct or indirect financial favours, looking for help in one area or another.
7: Given that the position that the government took against consultants double jobbing, it seemed to have been widely supported both within and in the opposition parties as well, is there any kind of maybe move or taste for tightening up the rules about TDs having another job?
8: I don't think there's any real appetite to try and clamp down on it. I mean, firstly, it will be a case of, like, physician, heal thyself, because ultimately TDs declare their own working circumstances, and if one in six of them literally have other jobs or other businesses, and then another same number again might also just be landlords through one means or another, I don't think there would be very much appetite. In fact, you might argue that it might almost discourage some people from getting into politics if they were also then encouraged to sell their businesses or put them in blind trusts or to sell off any land interests they might have. And one might also argue, though, as well, that there's a certain degree of representation, that although people are unhappy or uneasy with the idea of landlords being there, that, you know, it is correct that there might be as many tenants in the Dáil as landlords, so there might be a kind of argument to that. But generally speaking, that there is a general view that they're all broadly happy with what they do, and that if they believe that they think it's possible for them to do something else after hours or on a Monday or a Friday or at weekends, that, or if they're prepared to employ other people to do it, that if they are comfortable with the arrangement as it is, then they don't see any reason why it change. Now, you can certainly say, going back to the very thing that we started about, that there's a touch of hypocrisy, or maybe people turning the mirror upon themselves, if they are unhappy with people who have full-time jobs as consultants also doing private nixers on the side. One might also argue, well, if you're a full-time TD, why do you think you are capable of doing some other private job on the side as well? But nonetheless, that is as it is, and I don't imagine the TDs would be terribly quick to try and rule themselves out of that. And ultimately, if it is TDs themselves that control that sort of rule, I don't imagine there'll be very much of an appetite for them to start divesting themselves or to make themselves fully independent when they go in.
7: Gavin, thanks a million for talking to us today. That was Gavin Riley there, political correspondent for Virgin Media News and the host of Monday with Gavin Riley.
3: Follow at Newstalk FM on Instagram for the latest videos from our presenters, reporters and the team behind the scenes. Newstalk, conversation that counts.
7: We were talking to Gavin Riley before the break there about how many TDs are double jobbing themselves, that they have another source of income or they own a business, and that's excluding landlords. About a sixth of them have another gig on the side. One texter wonders how many other civil service jobs are on career breaks, made famous by Andy Kenny's many-year career break from teaching. Don't know the answer to that. I imagine they probably firmed up the rules a bit since those days. I don't know for sure, but I imagine they have. Joe says that one would have to wonder if certain jobs at TDs would have influenced their decisions when it comes to passing legislation that affects those exact jobs, i.e. rules to do with renting properties and houses, for example. That's a perfectly reasonable thing to wonder, Joe, I would have thought. Though Brian makes another point. He says, is it not better to have other experience than be lifetime TDs? Well, no, that's true. You need the real world. But presumably, you can't say you're going to be a lifetime TD because every 4 or 5 years, the voting public have to decide as to whether that's going to happen or not. Anyway, for some years now, John Ruddy has been creating maps. He's done parts of Dublin, and over time, this has grown into one grand project, what he calls a ridiculously detailed map of Dublin. John, good afternoon.
9: Hello, Sean. How are we doing?
7: Why did you start doing this?
9: Insanity? No, not actually. Originally, I've always been drawing maps my whole life, and looking back, I've realized just how obsessed of them I've been. But its origins come back to the Five Lamps Arts Festival, where I was working with Roisin Lonergan as an actor, and she knew that I did YouTube history videos, Manny Mandel's history, and she was like, John, you can draw. Do you do maps? And I was like, I do maps. And so we started by mapping the North Wall to celebrate the 300th anniversary of that. And in mapping it, I took the genius idea of drawing every single building there. And of course, North Wall is a forever changing landscape right now. So I was researching all the different buildings of the future too. And from there, it just grew to doing Sean McDermott Street. And there's a whole Bram Stoker map and Croke Park and Dublin Port and on until now. I've just gotten to a point where I've been looking at the rest of Dublin and going, I really want to do everything between the Royal Canal and Grand Canal. Like, I've been obsessed with the old maps of Dublin since I went to college in St. Pat's in Drumcondra. And like looking at the old maps of like John Speed or John Rock or John Cook. And so I was like, well, my name's John. I should make a map of Dublin too. Just seeing the kind of forever changing landscape of it. There's a brilliant book in the 80s about Wood Quay. And there were beautiful illustrations in that of the same place but changing over time. And it just captured my imagination. So I've always been fascinated with it. And it's been a wonderful experience. Now, I had the weirdest experience actually walking up here today because I was walking from North Strand down through East Wall. And I've just finished drawing East Wall. And I was like, I know what the tops of all of these buildings look like. And I was like seeing these little kinks in people's roofs and stuff and going, I've drawn this. Oh my God. It is ridiculously detailed. Part of me slightly regrets it, but at the same time, I look at the finished, well, it's not finished. That's partially why we're here. But looking at what I've done so far, and I'm so proud of what it is.
7: And the ridiculously detailed part of it, I assume you're not kind of floating over Dublin in a hot air balloon with your pen.
9: A lot of it is thanks to Google Earth, which has a full 3D rotatable 3D model online, so that's been a great help. But as I said, the landscape of Dublin is forever evolving, and that model isn't entirely up to date either. So like, there's quite a lot of the high rise apartments being put up over by Houston Station and East Wall and all over that I've then been having to go and research, because sometimes on Google Earth I'll see just this big kind of flat plot of land with a little bit of construction. I bet you they're halfway finished that now. And so then I have to go into the architecture websites and kind of work out what it's going to look like to have it as roughly future-proof as possible. But sure, it's always going to be changing.
7: Yeah, no, I can imagine it must be difficult to keep up with all that.
9: Yeah, like as I was walking up North Strand, I saw a building that wasn't on my map. I was like, oh, I'm going to have to change that one. But I am, ultimately, when I finish it, like I'll draw a line under it, going, right, this is 2026 or, you know, when hopefully I'm hoping to get it finished before the end of the year. I have been working on it. So the big, big push for a lot of the bulk of the work has been over the last year now. But on and off, this has been growing for the last like 7 years.
7: Yeah. And so how much do you have left to do?
9: So, as I said, the scope is looking to go from the Royal Canal to the Grand Canal and from Dublin Port to the Phoenix Park. And so I've got pretty much all of the city centre done. Down around the Grand Canal now, I need to do a lot down there, kind of Balls Bridge and then on over by the Aviva and whatnot. And then on the south side, well, I've done over as far as Guinness Storehouse and then on over to the soon to be coming Children's Hospital. any day now. Any day now.
7: Yeah.
9: And then I've started into the zoo. And it's amazing because there's certain little corners of Dublin that I don't know either. And I'm like, oh, that's interesting. So I'm getting to learn a lot myself.
7: But it's an odd thing because, as we said before you came in here, you actually live in Letterkenny.
9: Yes.
7: You don't live in Dublin. But you may well know the centre of Dublin better than most people who live here.
9: Yeah, as I was saying, Sir James Joyce wrote Ulysses when he was in Italy. So I think he wrote letters to his brother going, can you time how long it takes to get from here to here? But not that I'm comparing myself to James Joyce. So I've been working away in my lovely 100 and nearly 200-year-old farm cottage that we spent a year and a half renovating, and me working on this in a shed on a drawing tablet.
7: Yeah,
9: and ultimately we'll have this wonderful map of Dublin
7: when it's finished. Then,
9: yes.
7: In your mind's eye, or try to describe to us, what it'll look like. How big will it be? Is it going to be hung up somewhere?
9: Yes. Well, what my hopeful plans were. We're still kind of formulating a lot of things. If any publishers are interested in this, please get involved in touch. We're hoping to have it as a print in like an A3 size. It's cool. A2 size, it's really cool. It can blow up all the way to about like 8 meters across. I've been drawing it at really high detail, so hopefully my vision would to have it on like the gable end of a building somewhere, printed on metal, and have it as a really cool feature, because it's fascinating to look at all in one piece. Like, one thing is looking at it in sections as you're scrolling through it on a screen, but actually seeing it all there is really cool.
7: Yeah.
9: I don't know, I just like maps.
7: Yeah, no, you do, yeah. But if it's projected up to, you know, a size that does it justice, like, people can come along and go, there's my house.
9: Exactly. Kind of thing. I have literally drawn people's back garden sheds.
7: Yeah.
9: You know, like people have sat there going, oh God, he drew the hole in our roof. Oh my God. But you know, like, it's that detailed. I've drawn a lot of trampolines, a lot of dog kennels, a lot of all of those air conditioner units up on top of all the buildings. I've gotten very familiar with the infrastructures on the tops of buildings.
7: And have you had to change anything, go back and change anything? Has anyone got a contact and says, look, we've the decking in now, will you go back and put that in?
9: Well, I mean, I won't be taking those kind of requests. Now, in the future, though, another idea, what I had, remember how years ago you had people going around taking aerial photographs of everywhere and selling on the photographs to people? I would love to be able to have customizable sections of the map that people could order from me, and I could maybe even color in their house.
7: Yeah.
9: But no, the ultimate goal as well is having it as prints, having it as a jigsaw. Hopefully, I think it would be a really intricate jigsaw, and also a coloring book. So that would be really cool.
7: That is. That sounds tremendous. And how many years have you been working on this?
9: As I say, seven.
7: Yeah.
9: We're kind of at a point now where there's been bits of it that have been funded through the Five Lamps Arts Festival. But we've kind of gotten to a point now where we've slightly ran out. The project grew kind of larger than its scope. So we are looking for donations. Mm-hmm. And we do have a PayPal link where you can donate. And 10% of all donations go to Dublin Science Community, and anybody who does €10 plus will get a little limited edition progress print sent out to them.
7: Okay, fantastic. Very John, thanks a million
9: for coming
7: to tell us about that. So look out for the jigsaw and the book and the huge projection on the side of a building. That was John Ruddy there. There are so many different social media platforms that it could be a full-time job posting and interacting on them. But for people in certain jobs, LinkedIn seems to be a necessity for making those all-important contacts. But does it do what it says in the tin? Or is it more a form for people to brag about how great they're doing? The Sunday Indo columnist Brianna Parkins has her doubts about it. Afternoon, Brianna.
10: Good afternoon.
7: Are you sure you want to join LinkedIn? Doesn't sound like you're very enthusiastic about it.
10: No, but do I also want to work every day, 9 to 5, 5 days a week? Sometimes 6? No, but I have to. That's the reality of life. And I feel like LinkedIn, you know, it's a necessary evil. Unfortunately, these days, it's not enough just to go to work, do a really good job and come home. You have to also build this, I hate to say it, personal brand, digital presence. So if you're doing good work and you're not talking about it, well, does anyone know? It's like, you know, if a tree falls in a wood and no one hears it, you know, that sound thing. So yeah, unfortunately these days it's become, I've written before about the concept of lab working. So instead of quiet quitters in the office, which I think are, they're not too bad, not the worst amongst us. It's the loud workers who don't really seem to do much, but geez, I'll tell you about it. And they make themselves look really busy.
7: Yeah. Now, is there any evidence anyone ever gets any work from being on LinkedIn?
10: I'm not sure about that one. I know that it's very, very handy if a job is open. I know of people who have messaged, you know, because the handy thing about it is you can see who you've got connections with or who you've got in common or who you cross paths with professionally or personally. And it's handy to reach out to that person saying, look, can you put in a good word for me? I think it's good that way. I like to use it when, because I'm a journalist, I often see lots of redundancies in my industry. And when I see somebody who I know is really, really good, maybe post about, oh, actually, I'm looking for work, can you help me? Being able to connect them with somebody who has a bit of work going is a nice benefit of it.
7: Yeah. Though at the same time, if you just look at it, it just seems to be full of posts of people going, I'm proud, honoured and humbled to take on a new role as whatever the hell it is. And then a lot of other people saying, oh my God, I'm so excited, I'll open a bottle of champagne tonight. It just seems to be mutual backslapping all the time.
10: Yeah, it's just a quagmire of shite. I think that's really important when you enter the world of work, and I wish somebody had told me this, that a lot of the time it's having interactions with people and pretending to like things or pretending to think things are okay when things aren't okay. If you're going to survive in the corporate world, you need to learn to have fake friendships, unfortunately, and to be like, oh, that's the best idea I've ever heard, then go off and do your own thing because you know that idea won't work. I've learned the hard way that there's an element to existing in a lot of middle-class jobs, which is just... yeah, it's performance. It's social performance.
7: Yeah, and with that performance, the grandiose titles people give themselves. I mean, you mentioned thought leader. What the hell does that mean?
10: I don't know, and I don't want to know, frankly. It's somebody who posts things on LinkedIn, and you're like, okay, these are the people who have sort of big brain waves. And I don't know if you've come across this in your professional career, where they sort of think of this big blue sky thing, we'll do this, execute this plan, this concept, and then just kick it off to somebody else to deal with it, even though they know that that plan will not work.
7: Yeah.
10: They're the big thinker. So really that's who belongs in the thought leader category. I wrote this and maybe it might come back to haunt me, but I don't care. I do think LinkedIn is the host of the lick ass Olympics. It's all about, not always, there's a lot of good things about LinkedIn. I like seeing, you know, posts from really good colleagues doing good journalism work or doing interesting things in their life. There's value to it, but a lot of it is just like, look at me, aren't I the greatest boy and girl at work, which is such an unusual thing to want to be good at work, because we all have to work, right? We're there. We're doing it full time. Most of us don't have a choice in the fact that we have to work for a living. But why can't we just do a good job, go home, and then stop talking about it? Why do we have to then go online and use our precious leisure hours to interact with people and promote ourselves?
7: And do you suspect that people are using AI to write some of this stuff?
10: I know, I don't suspect, I know. It got to the point where it's so bad that, that LinkedIn have officially put out a policy about a week and a bit ago, saying that, you know, while they recognize AI is great for efficiencies and all that rubbish, that they also are cracking down on LinkedIn, for LinkedIn created posts. And you could tell because they were all the same. You know, they use the same cadence, they had the same big made up scenario. It was just AI slop. So not only am I reading someone's self-promotional rubbish, they're also too lazy to write it themselves. So I'm reading the AI version. So it just was so dispiriting. But maybe I think LinkedIn heard my complaints because it's not on my feed now. It disappeared.
7: Ah, interesting. Yeah, because it baffles me, particularly for people who work in the media who write for a living, would outsource that to some machine that won't do it as well.
10: I've watched colleagues create LinkedIn posts with AI, and they're like, I just hate writing these posts. They seem cringy. I was like, well, if you don't like doing it, why are you doing it? That should give you a hint. maybe you should find something authentic and valuable worth sharing, you know, whether

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3: 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In early 2022, the travel writer Charlie Walker set off on a hike along a frozen river in Siberia, a trip of about 1,000 kilometres. He hoped to get a sense of what the place and its people were really like outside of the usual image of cold remoteness and gulags. But then Russia began its attack on Ukraine. Charlie is the author of On Thin Ice, an explorer's memoir of Siberia, surveillance and survival. Good afternoon, Charlie.
5: Good afternoon. Great to talk to you. Thanks for having me.
3: After the, the invasion or the attempted full-scale invasion started, were you just travelling in pretty remote parts of the world? You know, were you going in between villages, or what did you see when you were in the first part of the hike?
5: The first part of the hike, well, actually, the invasion began just after I arrived, so I was still in a regional capital when it began, the city of Yakutsk, which I think if people will know at all, they'll know from the board game Risk. Once the invasion began, I thought I'd best get out of the city where potentially the police might be a bit of a trouble, because I'm a Westerner. It's not a great time to be in Russia, obviously. So I headed up to my starting point, which was a tiny town that began life as a gulag and started walking north. And it was the most remote place I've ever been, I think. I would walk about a week between settlements along the frozen surface of the river, and there would just be no one and nothing, total, empty, endless forest.
3: And when you did encounter people, what kind of, were they in villages and settlements?
5: Yeah, there was roughly a village once a week along the river, and these are tiny little villages that wouldn't have existed before the sort of forced collectivization of the early Soviet era. These people were formerly pastoralists, semi-nomadic. They would move with their herds. And so these are indigenous Arctic peoples, Turkic and Tungusic peoples, who herd reindeer or cattle or ponies, and they've lived up there in the far Arctic north for many centuries.
3: Were they aware of what was happening in Ukraine?
5: They are, despite living extremely remotely, they are still very much part of Russia, and the majority of them see themselves as Russians first, and then their sort of ethnicity as a second identity. And although they don't have really, they have very limited internet access, they do have electricity. They don't have indoor toilets, so outdoor toilets at the sort of the deep minus temperatures is quite hard work. There's no running water, but they do have radios and TVs, satellite TVs, so they are as plumbed into the sort of the Kremlin's propaganda machine as anyone else.
3: Okay, and so for you then, and that all would have sounded absolutely fascinating if Ukraine hadn't happened. When did you start to get a sense that you were being watched?
5: I did. In the second village I arrived in, I stayed with a local English teacher, and we were talking, and suddenly his phone rang, and his face just went ashen. His entire position, his body language changed. He tensed up, and it was the FSB, which is the successor agency to the KGB, on the phone asking, we hear there's a foreigner in your home. Who is he? What's he doing here? And it turned out that some village elder had sort of informed that I was there, had sent word back to the regional capital. And that was the case for the rest of the journey. Everywhere I arrived, people would be very friendly, very welcoming, but unfailingly, they would report my whereabouts back to the powers that be.
3: Yeah.
5: And that certainly

0: left me with a growing sense of paranoia. I think growing in lockstep with the paranoia of the people in Russia. Russia changed so quickly and so dramatically after the invasion. All sort of faint public freedoms quickly evaporated. All independent media disappeared and was banned. So the atmosphere of repression really intensified, and people seemed tangibly afraid to say things in front of other people. So that Soviet era sense of you know, the suspicion that your friends, even your family, might inform upon you, seem to have flooded back into Russian society.
1: How extraordinary. And so when you know, they were getting everywhere you went, there was contact from the powers that be. When did the powers that be actually show up?
0: Well, there isn't really a police presence in the area I was walking across. So it was only when I finished my 600-mile hike, so I've been going for 2 months by this point, I arrived in a small port town on the far north coast, the Arctic coast, a place called Tiksi. And on arrival, I got the day after I arrived, I got a knock on the door of the apartment I'd managed to rent, and there were two policemen there who said, "Can you come down to the station for registration?" And registration was subsequently never mentioned, and very quickly accusations started being hurled at me.
1: What kinds of accusations?
0: There were three. The first was that I had been conducting journalism whilst travelling on a tourist visa. When I asked for the reasoning behind this, they said, "Well, you've been talking to people, and therefore," it didn't really matter what I said. It was very apparent to me that the police had been given their list of things to pin on me by higher powers, and they were doing what they were told. The second accusation was that I'd been asking provocative questions about the war, the special military operation, as they term it. Which again, I've been very careful not to do, because I knew the sensitivities. So people always ask me about it, and I would say, "Oh, I don't really know. But what do you think?" And that's as far as I ever went. And then the third, most alarmingly, was that I had been photographing restricted military sites, which is tantamount to espionage. So that when that came out, that I wasn't told until in court, that really had me quite alarmed.
1: Yeah, but I would imagine, though, that if they arrested you and you appeared in court and you were accused of this, they can go through your belongings, go through your phone, and see whether you had any photo. Now, I assume there weren't any restricted military sites anyway where you were going, but they could disprove that allegation.
0: They actually never asked to see my phone or my camera at that point. it was a kangaroo court, really. In Russia, the truth, or the apparent attempt at reaching the truth, is no longer really a feature of sort of judicial systems. 399 out of every 400 defendants in Russian court cases are found guilty. So if you go to court, you are going to be guilty. That is actually a higher rate than during Stalin's era, where admittedly a lot of people didn't even make it to court, they just disappeared. So there was that. There was no attempt to. They did get two witness statements attesting to me having asked suspicious questions, one of whom I hadn't met, and the other was a fabricated statement.
1: Yeah. Now, and the eventual sentence was that you be deported, which I imagine you were probably relieved by.
0: I was cock-a-hoop with deportation. Yes. It seemed like getting out of Russia was the right thing to do.
1: Yeah, but it seems like they weren't in a rush to actually deport you.
0: No, they flew me from this small Arctic town back to Yakutsk, the regional capital. And I had been led to believe that on arrival there, I would get the first flight I could and leave the country. On arrival at the airport, there was a bailiff waiting for me, and I was bundled into a minivan, and we hit the road. And I said, "Where are we going?" And the guy said, "We'll arrive at the prison in 45 minutes." So that was a bit of a gut-wrenching answer. I was taken to a small detention center outside the city, and processed, and all my belongings were locked away in a locker, and I was then locked in a cell. And that's where I stayed for quite a while, 24 hours a day. Cameras in the ceiling, watching everything I did, two cellmates, and three times a day, meals handed through a hatch. But otherwise, that was it. Just there in the cell, waiting and not knowing when I would get out.
1: Extraordinary. The fact, of course, that I'm talking to Charlie today is a slight spoiler alert, I suppose, for the end of it, but an enthralling story nonetheless. Charlie, thank you very much for speaking with us today. That was Charlie Walker, the author of On Thin Ice, an explorer's memoir of Siberia surveillance and survival. Take a break, back in a sec.
2: 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Conversation that counts.
3: I've also always been kind of fascinated by LinkedIn. Like, they let you make a profile and they don't verify that you work at the place you say you work. So I decided I was going to test this out and have some fun. I made a profile on LinkedIn where I said that I was the CEO of LinkedIn. And I didn't think they would even let me do that. But not only did they, after I made the profile, one of the most incredible things that has ever happened in my entire life happened, which is that LinkedIn sent this email to everyone in my contact list. They sent that email. Congratulate Chris on the new job. Chris Duffy is now CEO of LinkedIn. I was the CEO of LinkedIn on LinkedIn for 1 year. And at that point, I received a message from a woman named Faith who worked on LinkedIn's trust and security team. She said, "The thing that we are concerned about is not that your name is not Chris Duffy. It's that you are claiming to be the CEO of LinkedIn." So I responded, "Faith, you are taking a pretty disrespectful tone for someone who works for me."
1: That was Chris Duffy, the former CEO of LinkedIn, as you heard there talking about LinkedIn. Anyway, Adrian O'Connell, Declan Buckley are here to answer all your problems. They're keen to get out of the studio and start watching matches for the World Cup. Obviously. So,
4: as the CEO of FIFA, I'm dying
1: to present a medal to Donald Trump. My husband and I have been married for 5 years. We've no kids, but we're very happy and life is good. However, last week, I was putting away laundry when I found something in my husband's sock drawer that has, honestly, turned my life upside down. I found a vibrator. I was completely taken aback. We've never used sex toys like this during our time together. Anything I've ever heard about vibrators was to do with women. So I was utterly confused by my discovery. I confronted him about it, and he said he got it for us to use during intimacy to spice things up. But the vibrator is used. How do you know? In fact, it looks like it's had plenty of outings, unless he purchased a secondhand one. Now I can't stop worrying that he might be gay. How do I deal with this situation?
4: First of all, the first thing I want to say is Happy Pride Month, everybody.
1: Wave your vibrators in the air like you just don't care.
4: The second thing I'd like to say is, let's not jump to conclusions, because, you know, there was a bit of a leap there. I don't know much about their domestic arrangement, but clearly it sounds to me like this woman was doing the laundry. Whether she always does the laundry, I don't know, but she was clearly putting away things in a very open space. Like, the sock drawer seems like it's not exactly the most concealed place to hide something. You know, it's like putting it away rather than hiding it. So I don't think that this guy is necessarily really hiding this thing?
5: Did he want her to find it?
4: So I kind of feel like maybe he wanted you to find it. It's the way of starting the conversation about this, whatever. Now, the thing that perturbs me about this note is about how, for somebody who doesn't seem to know very much about sex toys, the woman knows
1: how do you know?
5: What vibrator was it?
4: Is it out of its packaging? Is that what you mean? Do you think it's a single use only? What do you think? What do you think this thing is? And what do you think you know about it? Is there
5: pubes,
4: stains, or something what was, you know, where was it going? What were they doing with it? I don't know. Look, anyway, All of this aside, the reality of it is that it's important in this instance to focus
1: maybe
4: on...
1: Maybe the battery was drained and she just jumped to conclusions.
4: Oh, yeah,
1: actually,
4: that's a good point.
1: She just pressed the button. It didn't do
5: it. She mightn't have recharged it.
4: Or maybe she doesn't realise that it has settings from like maybe, 1 to 10. Yeah. So, you know, this is not really working. The battery
1: it's been used.
5: She needs to kind of look at the facts here. She has like gone, and I can do this sometimes too, I will jump to any conclusion I would create a story in my head. I think her saying that he's gay, I don't actually think for me it sounds like he'd be kind of more having an affair and using the vibrator, or he's having an affair with someone who has a vibrator and he left it in the soft drawer, or like she left it there and he realised that she left there and he panicked and he put it into the soft drawer. Because
1: he's not a mastermind, he clearly is doing the washing a lot.
5: So where was he leaving it before?
4: Does he not wash his socks very often? This place is a rare.
5: Like,
4: it's all a bit like. The details in this make me feel like the problem is not about the sex toy. The problem is about the woman not understanding things and having good communication with her husband. I mean, look, at the end of the day, let's just say, yes, there's a sex toy that he was hiding for some reason. Mm-hmm. The next step isn't going to be, you know, what's going on? Are you gay? That's a bit of a leap.
5: I think it's a leap, and I don't think that is the case here. And I don't know. Yeah, I don't think she understands vibrations.
4: What they are?
5: They're made for? I don't know. And look, he might have been curious. We don't know. He might be into. Maybe he was trying it on himself. Like, we don't know. You can't judge these.
4: Exploration and whatever. Solo pleasure. Let's call it that.
5: You don't know, but she will have to sit down and like.
1: Maybe he bought it and he thought, I'll have a go at this myself first.
5: Because I have heard of men buying vibrators for their partners. But obviously there has been a conversation between them. Now he obviously has just kind of thought maybe he was doing something nice for her. And as you say, Sean, might have been trying it out himself. But now she will have to sit down with him without jumping to the whole, you're gay.
4: Yeah, that seems like a big stretch. Because
5: jumped into that.
4: I think though that, you know, first of all, obviously they're like as a toy or a sex aid or whatever. You know, there are a lot of people that use them. Men and women use them and whatever it is. Yeah. It doesn't necessarily categorize them into any particular sexual orientation. And also, let's remember that. Even if the her husband has some kind of like same sex attraction, mm-hmm. that doesn't mean he's gay. Actually, that means, you know, let's not forget mm-hmm. about bisexual people, and it doesn't necessarily have any reflection on their relationship.
5: Yeah, and don't shame him for like when you come to that conversation.
4: So
5: like,
4: it's all a bit dramatic, isn't it? Yeah. So I think the reality of it is though. Look, aside from the bit, the secrecy is the bit that kind of, you know, might be a contamination in their relationship. And I'd say, look, is it that he was genuinely hiding it, or is it that he put it there so that it would be within reach so they could have a conversation?
5: Maybe, because he couldn't bring it up. And like, that would be quite common with Irish men who would be afraid to bring up that sort of thing with their partners.
4: So instead of like, here's one I had earlier. Literally.
1: I had it. I don't know. Yeah, this guy doesn't sound like a genius. No. I think we can infer that from.
5: And I don't think they're in a crisis in their relationship. No. Like, I don't think she needs to be panicked about this. I think she just needs, this might open up more avenues, you know, in their sex life.
1: It might
5: be. It just opens up more communication lines, you know?
4: Yeah, I think that's the thing. I think that she needs to approach the conversation that she has with him next mm-hmm. with, with an open mind and curiosity rather than this kind of crazy blaming, you know, you're gay, Brian, you're gay. Yeah, I mean, that's kind of a bit melodramatic.
5: Yeah, it's a bit mad, yeah. She needs to have a really calm conversation about this talk to one of her friends maybe about it and see.
4: Well, I think she should talk to him first. Yeah. I think, you know, find out what's going on there. Does his story or his explanation sort of make sense?
5: Does he have receipts? Show me the receipt.
1: Keep the receipt?
5: But see, he'd surely have an email.
1: Maybe. Yeah.
5: I don't think this man walked into a shop and bought a vibrator. I'd say he bought it online. I'd say it's all.
4: And is there anybody else in the house who's it could be? Is this a cover up job for do you have somebody else who's going to be there? You know, I'm just imagining it. I'm like writing a scene in Coronation Street or something.
5: But I just want to know, how did it end up in the sock drawer?
1: What else has he got in there? Yeah. That's another question. Yeah. God knows what he's got in there.
4: I mean,
5: yeah, but have a conversation with him. Don't jump in and be like, and don't shame him. Because he probably is a bit embarrassed now as well about it. And she's probably not making it maybe any easier, you know.
4: And her own, let's call it her own ignorance, her own you know, innocence about this doesn't make him some kind of dark depraved character.
5: Look it up herself. Like, there's loads of articles out there now and great, you know, great places you can go to find out more about vibrators and stuff. Yeah. I just would also like to know, how did you think it was used?
1: Yeah, that's the thing. Yeah, because if she doesn't know anything about them, how does she know it was used?
5: And she said a lot of use. How would you know that? They're made of plastic, aren't they?
4: Maybe, like, is it wear and tear? I don't know.
5: Look, what do they do with the vibrators?
4: Yeah. But when he does leave it for a fella, make sure you keep the vibration.
1: Yeah. Clean out your sock drawer on the way out, love. Believe that.
5: Oh, God.
1: Stop. Right. While I've always had a decent relationship with my in-laws, things took a turn after our recent marriage. Well, they weren't your in-laws before the marriage, obviously. My mother-in-law is an affectionate woman. She has been so welcoming to me. The first time we met, she insisted on giving me a big hug, even though I had gone in for a handshake. She's the type of older woman who will hold your hands as she speaks and tells you a story. She is just a lovely, tactile old lady, to be honest. However, ever since the wedding, I've noticed a marked increase in physical affection. Whereas before she would have kissed me on the cheek, now she plants one on the lips because she says, we're family now. But I wouldn't do that with my own mother, so I don't understand what she's talking about. It makes me uncomfortable, especially as she suffers from halitosis as a result of her ill-fitting dentures. So I mentioned it to my wife, but she says it's completely normal in her family and she laughs it off every time I bring it up. Any advice?
5: You see, yeah, this happens with a lot of people. So my mother had an off thing about people like hugging her. We weren't exactly a very tactile family. Now, she didn't mind me like giving her a hug and stuff like that, but like she'd always have a thing about like other people hugging her or like giving her a kiss in the cheek. And whenever she would see people like hugging someone else or like giving them a kiss in the cheek when they greet each other, she always just went, they're definitely English. That was like she was like they're English, that's what they're at, everywhere, and she managed that. But I used to see it happen to her. So I have one particular friend who always used to greet her, and she's like, her mom is American, and she comes over with a big hug and the kiss in the cheek, and I could always, whatever, my mother would always turn her face totally to the other side when going in, when she could see her going in for the kiss, like totally the other way, like, and then my friend would keep going for it. So I would advise this man, if you see, also if this is an older lady, I presume her reflexes, now she might be, I presume her reflexes aren't exactly the fastest in the world. Now I am judging prematurely here, but like, you have enough time to turn your face and like, you're a younger man, you should be able to check out your reflexes, go to the doctor.
4: I think he's entitled to feel whatever way he feels about the situation. I think if he feels uncomfortable, then that's legitimate. And his wife's response is a bit dismissive, and I don't particularly like that. But I do think that this is a storm in a teacup, because, look, I thought of a couple of things. As you were speaking there, I was remembering, being a young gay in Dublin. Like, this is obviously thousands of years ago, and there wasn't that many of us, but some of us were very flamboyant, and we'd greet each other with two kisses on the cheek, and the people at the other tables and whatever bars we were in would think we were French, but we weren't French or English. We were just, you know, consenting to a particular kind of greeting, and some people don't like it, and some people don't, you know, want to be involved in that kind of stuff. I'm also thinking about Oprah Winfrey, who famously has the best way ever in the whole world of dealing with somebody coming in for the hug. Now, she has her own reasons. It's probably because she's famous and people want to hug her all the time. It might be a hair and makeup scenario where she doesn't want somebody messing up her look because they're coming in and they, you know, whatever. So when you'll see her, and then you'll never unsee it, when people come towards her, she puts both of her hands out and she catches both of their hands with her hands, and she almost kind of pushes them away, and she kind of shakes, gives them a kind of a delightful shake, and then she pushes them away. And it is the most brilliant way of handling unwanted intimacy in that way. It doesn't have to be as dramatic or as fabulous as that.
5: Like, shake the old lady.
4: But like, you can't quite easily just turn your head.
5: I don't
4: let her near your mouth.
5: How is he letting her near the mouth?
4: Because I think he wants to kiss the
5: family doesn't sound like it's going anywhere. And look, some families are like that. They're a lot more tactile and they're much more huggy and stuff like that. He's not from a family that that's fine. I don't think you'll ever get through them because that's the way they are.
4: Yeah.
5: But like, I don't understand how you're letting the, your mother-in-law kiss you on the lips every time. You can, there are physical, as you say, physical ways around this.
4: Like, they don't even need to get to the parents without having a discussion about it.
5: Yeah,
4: it's just turn your head.
1: If they're, say, a kissy family and kissing on the lips is you know, is the norm,
4: yeah,
1: then, and he's being kissed on the lips and suddenly he starts grabbing her hands and pushing her away or doing whatever.
5: Lifting her up.
1: She's going to go, what's wrong with him? What happened?
5: I don't think she might go to the door and say,
1: what's wrong with John there?
4: The answer should be, oh, he's not as comfortable with kind of, you know, these kinds of places.
5: Yeah, you can make a joke and
4: that's
5: out of it.
4: That's fine. That's actually, and if people don't accept people's boundaries like that, then they're the ones with the problem. I mean, it might be weird to you and your own family culture, but that's not the right way to think about it. If somebody's not comfortable, that's their
5: thing. As you say, the wife is quite flippant about it, which I don't like. She should be a lot more understanding. And like, if that was me and it was like, my partner kept getting kisses off my mother, I'd be like, ah, ma'am, you stop. Do you know, like, you can make a bit of a lighter way of it.
4: It's all about
5: it.
4: Comfort, though. It's about comfort, and maybe in time they'll be much more comfortable that he'd be able to handle it in whatever way he feels. But at the moment, he's not comfortable enough to say what he really thinks, and he's not comfortable enough to take a halitosis fragrant mouth on the lips. So, I mean, he has to take into his own hands.
5: You're
4: and he has to just take his actions.
5: Practice with someone. Like, say to your wife, like, try and kiss me and
1: come
5: practice your come at me.
1: Practice your NFL avoidance and try and turn your face. Is it that much of a big deal? I mean, how often does he see his mother-in-law? Is it a daily occurrence?
4: Do you think he should take one for the team?
1: Yeah, but as long as she's not dropping the hand or slipping the tongue in her
4: head. Slippery slopes.
1: She's just a kind of a, you know.
5: That's
1: like,
5: good strength.
1: In the greater scheme of unpleasant things that we have to put up with in our lives, that's probably fairly far down the list.
5: Yeah, it is. But it is just a thing that you can get yourself out of there. But I just think, like, it'd be fine if the wife is like, oh yeah, you know what, it's a bit much, I'll say it to her, but she's not. So I don't think you're going to get through to your wife there or the family. So you are, as we say, you're going to have to take it into your own hands here.
4: And I think
5: check your reflexes.
4: Still at the core of the whole thing, though, I really believe that if you're not comfortable with something, you have to trust your own thing. You can't be going, oh, I'm not comfortable with it, but everybody else thinks I should be, so therefore I should do it. That's a really bad outlook. That's a really bad philosophy, and that gets into a lot of trouble, as I've learned.
5: Yeah, and when my mother used to be getting hugs off people, like, she would, like, you could see her, like, physically kind of recoiling, like, but she would kind of let them do it. As long as she's telling them, don't hug me. She knew, like, not to be rude.
4: Yeah,
5: and she might give a little pat at the back. And that'd be it. And it'd be
4: this
5: over.
4: Is it. This
5: like,
4: is it.
5: The kissing on the cheek was a bit much for her. She'd just go.
1: Yeah.
5: To sweat.
1: Amber says, ah, lads, the mother-in-law would obviously be offended if he turned his head. You must have come across grandparents who get the hump when you ask them not to kiss babies. Maybe he needs to take the lead and give her a kiss on the cheek first. That's the solution to serial huggers or kissers is simple. Just mention the words cold sore or herpes. A polite feck off is also effective. Says Tony. Yeah, that would be great for family relations. In France, I sometimes bump into a bloke who I know quite well, but instead of saying hi or shaking hands like when two men meet in Ireland, they want to do the classic kiss on each cheek. I hate it, especially if they are hairy. I will never get used to it. I find it very gay. I usually say, let's just shake hands. Something to offend everyone there.
4: Well, but actually, at the core of it, though, if he's not comfortable, I think that he's doing the right thing.
1: Yeah.
4: His backstory was a bit vulgar, but his actions were, you know.
1: Whatever about hugs and kisses, the worst is old women trying to clean my fully grown face with spit-soaked tissues.
4: Where are you going to get this
1: kind
4: of stuff?
1: How old are you?
5: Yeah, what is that? And what's on your face?
1: Yeah.
4: Jesus.
1: Children are taught when they are allowed to have boundaries when it comes to kissing or hugging, and this should be respected. Equally, adults shouldn't have to put up with others crossing their boundaries, says AD. My mother-in-law always kisses me on the lips, and I'm a female. We get on like house on fire, and while she first started this years ago, I was taken by surprise, but now I've noticed she doesn't do it to any other daughter-in-law. Obviously, I'm her favourite and very happy about it.
4: There you go. I mean, you take what you want out of the situation.
1: I live in Spain. People try to kiss me on both cheeks. I just refuse, especially because most of them are not even Spanish. What? And would that actually, make a difference?
4: Because I'm not actually in Spain at all.
1: Oh, no. just going back to the vibrator lad, I had a similar experience with my ex. He said he bought the vibrator for us, but it was out of its packaging. It was a red flag. Turns out he'd used it with other women and he was cheating. He also bought us a brand new vibrator, but thought the exact same one for his other girlfriend who he was cheating on me with, like it was a 2-for-1 special. If there's no history or discussion, or if it's out of its packaging, it's a red flag.
5: Okay, so that's the theory about the possibly having an affair.
1: Yeah. Though somebody else says, you're such an immature bunch. Of course he could be gay. What's all the denial about? Yes, why are you in denial, Declan? you're a despicable lot and I could never support your opinions, yuck. Okay. We're not actually, it's not like a committee here. You don't have to support our
4: Well,
1: our
4: I
1: things.
4: Put my opinion through a committee and AI.
1: And AI.
5: I'm a member of a political group or something.
1: Oh my God, yeah. Sorry about that. That's,
5: sorry that we've offended you.
1: You both lost a vote there from whoever that person is.
4: I never said that the guy couldn't be gay. In fact, what I said was, is that it was stupid to make the jump.
5: The jump,
4: just
5: yeah.
4: Because he had his... because I actually pointed out that, you know, he might be bisexual, is what I said. So if anybody's being homophobic, it's you.
1: He might have a side hustle in repairing vibrators that he hasn't told her about.
5: And as we said...
4: like a clockmaker course
1: he's
4: on.
1: That's kind of what it is, yeah. He's fascinated by, you know, how they work.
5: And as we said, that person is that we... If he... And he... Look, and he could be gay, he could be bisexual. We do not want him to be shamed. No. And he might be trying to work through something himself as well. Yeah. You know, so you don't, as you say, don't jump into...
4: But there's loads of straight guys who, you know, do stuff that you might think is gay. I don't mean with men. I mean that, you know, just kind of...
1: Society might...
4: You know, all about, like, it's all about, you know, putting things in boxes and going, that's for that and that's for that. And I go, I reject that.
1: Yeah.
5: I didn't think we'd have such a roar over vibrators.
1: Anyway, third question. This is quite long, actually. I have a major wedding dilemma. Desperately need a new perspective. My fiancé and I are getting married at the start of July. Because we wanted something intimate, we planned a very small wedding, almost COVID era numbers, with just immediate family and a handful of close friends. The issue is my parents, who live over in England. The last time we visited them, it was tumultuous to say the least. There were some serious attacks on my character, which led to months of functional radio silence between us. Despite the tension, we wanted to do the right thing. We sent them an invite. Instead of talking to us, they went ahead and booked their flights with absolutely zero consultation with me, my fiancé, or her parents. In calmer years, sorting out the travel together was never an issue. So I strongly suspect that this was a deliberate move to freeze me out of the planning entirely. To make matters worse, they booked their return flights for the morning 2 days after the wedding, so we don't even have the full weekend together. By doing this, they've completely missed and unwittingly uninvited themselves from another important religious ceremony planned for our child. It's not committed to yet, of course, but we will probably just plough on without them. We have a house big enough to host them, and I've officially offered them our guest room. However, knowing their history, I'm terrified they're going to weaponize this. I can already hear the passive-aggressive comments about being a burden, or them playing the martyr about how they don't want to be under our feet. To cover my bases, I also offered to help them book and pay for a nice boutique hotel nearby if they prefer their own space. No matter what I do, I feel stuck in a complete double bind. If they stay with us, there will be tension. If they stay in a hotel, they'll claim we kicked them out. On top of it all, we're dealing with the logistics of moving house just a few weeks after the ceremony. And my fiancé is stressed to the hazard trying to arrange boarding for our dogs for the weekend of the wedding. We're having the wedding in the west of Ireland. We both live and work in Dublin County. We're both incredibly upset by the total lack of communication. And I know that when the dust settles, they will somehow spin the narrative to make us the bad guys. How do I handle this double bind without letting them ruin our week?
4: Well, there's a lot in there. And a lot of what is in there, I feel, is projection and kind of scenarios that may or may not happen. And I think the first thing to do, it's really important to not try to solve problems that haven't yet arisen. Mm. And a lot of the time, problems that are not yet arising kind of come up when you're stressed. So I think that what you need to do is to realize that the time that you're in right now is a very busy, hectic, stressful time. There's, you know, as well as your wedding, you've also got a house move and another family, like a new kid by the sounds of it. So there's a lot going on. I think trying to control a narrative rather than trying to control planning is difficult. You're not going to be able to control the narrative in the way that you want to. Your parents will decide whatever their reality is about whatever is happening, regardless of what you're trying to do, particularly if there isn't open conversations about it.
5: Yeah.
4: You haven't said, given them all the information. You're talking, one of the things you said that I thought was a bit peculiar was they have unwittingly uninvited themselves from an event that we didn't tell them was happening. And you're kind of holding them responsible for something that
6: they didn't know about
4: because you're trying to hold all of the cards for yourself, probably for legitimate reasons. And that's all fine because, again, I do believe, though, in this whole scenario, what you've done is actually, okay, you've invited these people to your wedding. You've told them what is happening most of the time and you've allowed them to be involved. And I don't think that anybody would be angry about that level of involvement.
5: Yeah, and like they say, like, double bind, which means that every, like...
4: way you look.
5: Every way you look at it is going to be bad. And now you're spending your whole time in the run-up to the wedding trying to make this magic third option appear, which is that everything will be fine, which probably won't happen, and you are trying to control this narrative. But like, one of the best things about being an adult, which is very hard, and it can be hard to kind of, even as an adult, to step away from your parents, and if you've had kind of that kind of, it sounds like quite a toxic relationship that they have, it's quite hard to get out of that hole. But like, when you're an adult, one of the most liberating things you can do is separate yourself. So like, one of the things they could do here is, look, right, they're coming to the wedding. As you say, they aren't, they probably won't be there for the event that you didn't tell them about yet. There's nothing you can really do about that there. So like, just leave it flown out. There's nothing you can do.
4: That's what you wanted anyway, because if you didn't mention it to them,
5: why
4: didn't you mention this to them? So that's, so that aside, that, I, you know, whatever. They're coming to the wedding. This sounds like, passive or aggressive remarks aside, it sounds like what they've done is they've said, we don't want to bother them. We're going to do our own thing. We're going to book our plans. We're going to be there and we're going to leave. We've been there. We've done the deed. That sounds like it's exactly what you wanted as well.
5: Yeah.
4: And I think it sounds like everything is kind of working out the way that you wanted to. And the only way that's going to ruin it is if you fantasize something that isn't happening happening.
5: And they're spending a lot of their time now, instead of thinking about their ceremony and trying to enjoy that, they're thinking
4: focus
5: about what happened and the fight that they're going to have. Yeah, exactly.
4: Your event.
5: Yeah. Your
4: and having
5: affair.
4: Fun.
5: And have fun. Yeah, exactly. Time.
6: Yeah.
5: Yeah.
7: It sounds almost like she wants her parents to be different people, but they never will be.
5: So you have to accept that.
6: Yeah.
4: And also, it sounds like subconsciously they're allowing these people's drama to become the main event in their own
5: don't leave it.
4: It can be a sideshow if it has to be, but don't even allow for that.
5: About the hotel and saying the house, whatever, let them. This is obviously a pattern of behaviour over years, so this is something you're used to, so you kind of need to go into it with
4: and
5: an idea.
4: And digging
5: like,
4: up old sores and it's kind of, you know, whatever past.
7: So should they opt for the hotel for the parents?
5: I'd say give them two options, like you can get the hotel or you're welcome to stay here. So then you get every option, so they can hit back at you with that you haven't done enough here because you've laid it all out.
7: Yeah. Somebody's texting in to say just bloody call them.
4: That's what I always feel. Sometimes, you know, in trying to not have your own feelings hurt or hurt somebody else's feelings, people avoid having conversations.
5: Yeah.
4: And I think you should approach this conversation, first off, don't go in apologetic, just go in like you're organizing an event and going, I just need to know what you're thinking, what would make you happiest, this or this. And that's it. That's it. The conversation.
5: And it sounds like you're looking for validation off your parents here. And unfortunately, you actually...
4: Now's not the time.
5: Looking for validation, really, from anywhere. It doesn't matter if they're family, friends, work, anywhere. It never ends well.
6: Yeah,
5: you only have to validate yourself. You're never going to get validation from your parents by the sounds of it. So try and block that out and enjoy your day.
6: Or
7: the vibrator. I'd say those parents are gay. That seems to be the answer to everything today.
4: That's the only way. Happy Pride Month, everybody.
6: Happy Pride Month.
4: Welcome to the Under the Rainbow.
7: Yeah. Hey, Eugene and Declan, thanks a million. I tell you what, though, your parents will be sorry when you win the cash machine.
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7: 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Answer it within 5 rings. Remember exactly the amount of money I said there, and we will give it to you. 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We're going to take a break. After that, is there any cure for kleptomania?
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7: You are listening to the Moncrief Show on News Talk. Now, as anyone who works in retail will tell you, people attempting, often succeeding, in stealing stuff can be a daily occurrence. And there can be varying motives for that theft. For some, though, the desire to steal is a compulsion known as kleptomania. Jason O'Callaghan is a psychologist in the Double Four Clinic. Good afternoon, Jason.
8: Hello, Sean. Nice to talk to you again.
7: What causes it?
8: Well, it's interesting because you mentioned there the people working in retail. But believe it or not, most of the time, people who are kleptomaniacs steal things which are of very little value. They're not necessarily needed. I don't know if any of you watched Clarkson's Farm, where he talks about people stealing over 400 pint glasses every week from his pub. Because so there's different types of stealing, I suppose. Kleptomania would be a rare, an impulse control, but it may not necessarily be something they actually want or they need. So they're not doing it for greed or poverty or even planning. They just get an urge. Sometimes that's related to stress. But, you know, a lot of times people will rob salt and pepper shakers from restaurants. They'll rob things that they can't use or don't need. But it just becomes this uncontrollable compulsion. Maybe it's due to tension. Maybe it's due to stress. But the interesting thing is it's completely different to something like shoplifting. And it's not, as I say, due to greed and so on. So it's quite interesting in the sense that it's different. It's not motivated by anger or revenge or anything like that. And it's not normally premeditated. It's just something that somebody will grab and stick in their bag, maybe even from someone else's house as well as retail. But, you know, they'll steal things for some reason. But sometimes they don't even know why.
7: Yeah, now, but I would assume, though, there's a difference between nicking a glass in Jeremy Clarkson's pub, which you might want as a memento.
8: Yeah.
7: But presumably someone with kleptomania keeps doing it.
8: Yeah. So as you say, some people will take things, you know, and it's probably fairly harmless. It's more, as you say, like a memento. Other times people will steal for profit, shoplifting to order and so on. Some people steal for need, such as food and so on, or clothing and nappies and things like that. People just do it because they haven't got the money, but they really need it. Kleptomaniacs don't. They steal. Sometimes it's to get a dopamine reward. Sometimes it's to get a high. Sometimes it's to see if they can get away with it. Sometimes it's to do with releasing stress. But the interesting thing about kleptomaniacs is they often feel very guilty afterwards, and they feel this emotional distress and secrecy linked to it, which you don't have primarily normally with shoplifters or people who take mementos and so on.
7: Yeah, okay, so they do feel bad afterwards, but at the time, obviously, they must be getting something out of it, that dopamine hit.
8: It's a high. You say it's a dopamine high. It's as you say, it's not bad behavior. It's psychological. A lot of the time people don't know why. And when they get caught by security guards and so on, they're usually, as I think you would have looked up, the sort of Winona Ryder, famous actress, caught doing shoplifting years ago. She had lots of money. She had lots of clothes. There was no reason for her to do it, but she still did it. And we come across this an awful lot with celebrities who do it just for the buzz, maybe, and so on. So it's quite unusual, but it's you know, it's one of these things that we don't come across in the D4 clinic very often. It's not something that you hear about. But what is interesting is, could people claim that they have kleptomania to try and get out of genuine charges that they pick up for shoplifting or robbing? And that's something that, you know, we see an awful lot of, especially not so much with kleptomania, but with people who are, for example, charged with murder. They may claim mental incapacity. So some people could claim, well, I've got a lot of stress. I didn't really mean to steal this. I just have kleptomania. But there's I don't think you'd get away with that on a judge very often. I don't think you get away with too much of that, to be honest with you. You can try it, but I doubt, because only 0.3% of the population have this issue. So, as I said, I would go down the route that it can be caused by anxiety or stress. It can give a dopamine reward. And interestingly enough, they do feel guilty afterwards. What can they do? You can get therapy. You can talk about it. But a lot of the time, this is a hidden thing. Sometimes it's housewives who are stealing, again, for no reason, just to be, just that compulsion that comes over them, and they don't even know why.
7: Yeah. Jason, thanks a million for speaking with us.
8: My pleasure, Sean.
7: That was Jason O'Callaghan there, who's a psychologist in the D4 Clinic. You are listening to the Moncrief Show on Newstalk. We're going to take a break after that. The blackout tattoo, can it make you ill?
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7: 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In case you don't know, a blackout tattoo is where someone has a large patch of their body covered in pitch black ink. The musician Machine Gun Kelly had most of his upper torso covered in one, but it made him ill. We're joined by Aidan O'Connell, owner of Fade Laser Clinic on Grafton Street in Dublin. Afternoon, Aidan.
9: Hey, Sean, how are you?
7: If someone comes into you and they want to have this done, what's the correct procedure or the safe procedure here?
9: Well, if somebody comes into me, and generally when people come into me and talk about a blackout tattoo, they've come into me and they're making a decision whether they want the current tattoos, which are often kind of piecemeal, not very well put together, some of them old, some of them having kind of pretty abstract and not so relevant meanings anymore. And they're thinking of getting them lasered off, or else a blackout, right? Blackout is where basically you pour as much ink into the area of your body as you can. In the case of Machine Gun Kelly, he had a large amount of just piecemeal tattoos that he has put on over the last 15, 20 years, often in troubled times, often in times that he's, by his own admission, wasn't anywhere close to sobriety. There's anarchy tattoos, there's all sorts of stuff on him. So he went off into a celebrity tattoo artist in the States, and he decided that he would black out basically all his arms and his chest, making him, by all intents and purposes, looking like a white-faced Batman.
7: It's
9: bizarre looking. Yeah. It is incredibly bizarre looking in one way. Sometimes it looks really good. I've taken off a lot of these myself over the last 10 years. A lot of them are done on the spur of the moment, when the alternative of tattoo removal, which is a longer process, is not as desirable. But often they end up coming back to me and then looking to take off the blackout, which is then a problem.
7: The blackout is a lot of ink.
9: Well, it's as much ink as you can put into the glass.
7: As I understand it, he was advised to do this over a long period of time.
9: USA Today or whatever the article that I read on it. He was advised by the celebrity tattoo artist, I think is Rocks, R-O-X-X. I don't know him, unfortunately. He was advised to do this over a number of, like, a year. He decided he'd go there every week and get the ink poured in to, like, his whole arms, his whole chest, basically from mid-navel to sternum, as far as I can see. I haven't seen his back. Because that's a big portrait thing in his back that I've seen, but I haven't seen whether he's done it on his back. But it is a phenomenal amount of ink.
7: Yeah.
9: And what happened then is the ink, if you're getting a needle, like, put into you, but pouring ink into your epidermis, into your dermis, if you get that much done quickly, you're only asking for a problem, like. So he said that his lymph nodes started giving out, his skin went yellow.
7: Oh, Jesus.
9: Like, it's... But you kind of want your head examined to do it that quick. Like, I've seen people black out faces and all that kind of stuff, but, like, not in that length of time.
7: So you could get seriously ill from doing it.
9: Oh, yeah. Like, there's... Like, the body isn't there like the body isn't accepting of, like it wasn't designed to take ink.
7: Yes.
9: So when you put in that much ink, it certainly is not designed to take that much ink.
7: Yeah.
9: I guess tattooing is safe and it has been done since medieval times and all that kind of stuff. But you just got to respect that your body can reject. So what has happened there, like the lymph nodes and everything are underneath your armpit areas and all that stuff. They got affected. He's probably got some kind of jaundice. He's like the flu-like symptoms, everything. It's an attack, an absolute attack on your immune system.
7: Yeah, rather than just having those tattoos removed that he wanted to cover.
9: Yeah, like judging by what he has had on his body just visually and judging by the stuff that he... Like, there's no doubting that this guy is incredibly talented, is incredibly... But I'd say... quite impulsive, as every week going to a tattoo artist will show. So, if you look at Pete Davidson, he spent 2 years and 160,000, it's reputed, or maybe £200,000 to get rid of most of his tattoos, right? So, you know, and there's also celebrities that have done it, Victoria Beckham, all that kind of stuff, right? There was quite a lot of tattoos here to start with.
7: Mm.
9: But a lot of them, when I looked at them, they didn't look particularly difficult to remove.
7: Yeah, yeah.
9: Like, if he's going to come to a tattoo removal clinic now in a couple of years and decide that this impulsive decision over the last 2 months was actually a poor decision, he's got a big problem there, like.
7: Really? Impossible or just...
9: No, it's possible. Years. It's always possible. Yeah. And I've done full blackout arms and I've taken them off and everything, but we're talking years and
7: really
9: a shed load of discomfort and pain now, which it wouldn't have been if he had done this before blacking them out.
7: Yeah. And so with the work you've done on arms, like how much at a time can you take off?
9: Generally, if I'm doing a full, say, forearm, you might do the front 1 month and then the back another month. But you start off the process with a very, very light laser session. You're taking off inks. Ink goes into your skin in kind of, somebody once described it as like a pint of Guinness. Mm. So you drink out of the pint of Guinness. So you've just got the first ring of Guinness, and that's the first laser. Then you take the second ring. Then you take the third ring.
7: Whoa.
9: So it's 6-10 sessions on a blackout tattoo because you can't get any more Guinness into the glass.
7: Yeah, you know what? Mammies are going to be saying this to their teenage children. You know that? I heard this man on the radio today. It's like a pint of Guinness injected into your arm, which actually sounds quite nice. Aidan, thanks a million.
9: Yeah,
7: That
9: no
7: was
9: problem,
7: Aidan O'Connell there, our owner of Fade Laser Clinic on Grafton Street in Dublin. That's our lot for today. Shane and Kira up next on The Hard Shoulder. Our production team today, Michael Quilligan, Simon Tierney, Molly Coleman and Caoimhe Harney. We'll talk to you tomorrow at 2. See you then.
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1: Lots obviously going on, and we are going to Barry White in just a moment, our senior reporter who is in the north. But lots going on in the north, obviously currently unrest and violence. We've seen it. This is obviously since the attack that took place 3 nights ago now.
2: Yeah.
1: An attack on a Northern Ireland man, a knife attack by a Sudanese man, we're hearing allegedly, and all the violence that has ensued since then. And now talk about the common travel area being up for debate to some extent, because he is alleged to have entered Northern Ireland and claimed asylum via Dublin.
2: Yeah.
1: He's been in Northern Ireland, mind you, for 3 years at this point.
2: And was granted refugee status in Belfast. Now, I've watched with just unhappiness at the DUP, in particular hardline unionists. I think they have cynically use this horrific case for their own political gain. And it's kind of like the rerun of the Brexit nonsense. Remember, they wanted this hard border, which was, of course, all to do with their own hang-ups about the South. Look, firstly, it's not desirable to have a hard border. This is whether unionists like it or not, there is an all-Ireland economy. There are people who live along both sides of the border who cross it every day. It's the idea of having a hard border is
1: it would also be
2: ludicrous.
1: Bad for Northern Ireland politics, for their own politics.
2: Well, I was going to say, it would all completely undermine the peace process and all the progresses, and we tread there into that ground at our peril. It's also not remotely practical. There are 300 crossings. There are more crossings between Northern Ireland and the North and South than there were all along the old Iron Curtain in Europe when it exists.
1: A leaky sieve.
2: Yeah, so it's absolutely impossible. And one last thing, a point that the DUP have completely ignored. There are far more people coming, seeking asylum.
1: North to South.
2: North to South. Than there are, it's estimated in some quarters that maybe 90% of those seeking asylum turn up at the International Protection Office rather than at a port of entry in the Republic, suggesting across the border from the north. So there's far more people north-south than there are south-north.
1: This, you're not wrong on anything you said, and the cynical use of anything for a political end. I mean, we all know that happens all the time. What is interesting here is there is a huge move within the UK to strengthen their borders, be it their borders along the channel between the UK and France, be it all their borders. This is a hot topic in the UK, and no doubt that Northern Ireland is no different. Considering Northern Ireland, though, actually has far less migrants there than the rest of the UK, or indeed than the
2: 3.6%
1: than the Republic of Ireland
2: of the population,
1: much much smaller. But I do think that this is an argument that's going to continue to be brought up, despite the absolute accurate fact that you have mentioned, which is that the crossings of the border by migrants, by people seeking asylum, by illegal refugees, by anybody in that realm, is more from north to south than south to north. But it does bear the question about borders, because borders are an increasing issue throughout Europe and not just the UK. And the easiest borders for us to seal are not seal necessarily, but for our own end, we are an island. So our borders at both our ports and our airports are much easier to police than the likes of the UK, where people come in migrant boats, or indeed the border between Northern Ireland and the Republic. So if there was a border that needed to be tightened, the logical one to tighten would be our own. I don't mean the one between North and South, I mean the one around the island of Ireland.
2: Yeah, easier said than done, I suspect, particularly
1: when you have a common
2: travel area between Ireland and Britain, and particularly
1: between
2: Northern Ireland.
1: If you wanted to appease unionists, I'm not sure that we do want to appease unionists, but if you did, our own geography would suggest that tightening our borders, though, our external borders, not the one between North and South, would be the easiest thing to do. But I do fully agree with you that it is being used as a political football.
2: Somebody's saying here, something is better than nothing. Border checks for me. I'm wondering, does that person live near the border? Because the inconvenience that would cause to people, the damage it would do to trade, to the economy on both sides, would be huge.
1: My guess is that they do not live close to the border. Someone else says, it would be interesting to see an opinion poll about reunification now. I think you would see a significant drop in the number of people who would vote in favour. I'm not sure what this has to do. I'm not sure what this has to do with reunification, but keep your text coming, Shane.
2: Yeah, 087 1400 106. Do join in the conversation today.
1: Now, sticking with Northern Ireland, 12 police officers were injured and 16 people arrested during a second night of unrest in Northern Ireland last night. Our chief reporter, Barry White, joins us now from Belfast. Barry, the PSNI have vowed to be out in force tonight in an effort to prevent a third consecutive night of violence.
3: They have, Ciara. The PSNI say officers will be back on the streets of Belfast this evening with significantly bolstered numbers. Around 90 officers have been drafted in from Scotland to assist tonight. Last night, 12 officers suffered minor injuries, like you say, after they were struck by missiles and petrol bombs during serious disorder in the outskirts of Belfast. The violence erupted after 200 masked protesters attempted to march towards a hotel housing asylum seekers. When police blocked their route, the crowd turned violent, hurling bricks, bottles and petrol bombs at officers. Speaking at a press conference earlier today, Assistant Chief Constable Ryan Henderson said there can be no repeat of the scenes witnessed last night.
4: My message, my clear message to those who have taken part in violence or are thinking of taking to our streets, the stakes for you are high. We'll bring you to justice, and I know the judiciary in Northern Ireland stands ready to give long sentences to those bringing disorder to our street. Our communities in Northern Ireland deserve to get back to normal. Yesterday, businesses shut their doors, trains were not running, and we saw schools close early due to fear. That is the impact these thugs are having. We, the PSNI, stand together with our communities. Together, we are all stronger than them. I know that the public look to us to feel safe, and that is a duty that weighs heavily on every police officer here in Northern Ireland. Tonight, we'll be back on the ground in significant numbers. Our numbers bolstered by our colleagues from Great Britain who are joining us on mutual aid. Let me be clear, there can be peaceful protest. It is part of a democratic society. What we saw bears no resemblance to that. We should all listen to the words of the Ogilvy family, who issued an incredibly powerful statement calling for calm. They could not be more clear that violence is not in Stephen's name.
1: Barry, you were in Glengormley last night. What did you see?
3: Ciara, the trouble began at around 6:30 near an area called the Sandy Nose Roundabout. It's about 15 minutes

0: One second, you're enjoying your first day off in forever. 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
1: But the disorder continued for hours, well into the night, and it did not fully subside until after midnight. Now, local resident Paul Sharkey, he lives beside the area where much of the violence unfolded. Outside his house this morning, there were scorch marks where this van was burnt, and he says he was terrified last night.
2: It all kicked off at 6:30 when the protesters met around the supermarket and headed to the migrant hotel. The police pushed them back onto this road, and then the police formed a row of Land Rovers pushing the crowd back. You know, there was a lot of people here last night, and it was very, very frightening. Then that van was set alight and pushed down the road. There was nobody in it, and it crashed into my property. The water can was used to put the van, fire out in the van, but it was very, very terrifying. This is a residential area. Nobody around here would have expected to see what happened last night happen. If it happened here, it could happen anywhere. My car's there, and I was worried about my property getting damaged. It was damaged because they took the pillar tops off and used them as weapons against the police. What can I say? It was just horrible. And there's elderly people living around here. That house was on fire over there. That was terrifying to see as well. A house going on fire. Why would you burn a house down? An empty house. Okay, the house was empty, but still it was somebody's property, and it was very terrifying for the gentleman that owns it and for all of us around here. My neighbours up the road, they stood in front of their car in the driveway to protect their driveway because they didn't have gates on. And they stood in front of their car. It was horrific, horrific. I was concerned when I spoke to relatives and thinking, when it gets dark, what's going to happen here? But then the police started pushing them back, and then eventually they moved on.
3: Barry, the impact that this has had on Belfast's migrant community.
1: Many migrants are frightened, Ciara, and understandably so. Families and children from ethnic minority backgrounds have been forced from their homes amid fears for their safety. Today, in Belfast City Centre, I spoke to several business owners who told me members of staff from different ethnic backgrounds were too afraid to come to work today, especially with public transport ending early. Many migrants are currently afraid to be walking home alone, given the current situation. And I suppose TransLink has just confirmed that they're suspending bus and rail services in and around Belfast again this evening. So the city's going to be left with no public transport again from 5:00 this evening. I suppose it's understandable why public transport's been cancelled, because we've seen, you know, a bus valued at £700,000 torched on Tuesday night. There have also been reports of healthcare workers being verbally abused and targeted while travelling to and from their workplaces. I've been speaking to Patricia McEwan from Unison, which is the union that represents healthcare workers here in the north. She says one nurse was stopped on her way to the Ulster Hospital by four masked men because of the colour of her skin.
4: That's only one instance. We now understand that what happened to her was she was stopped and intimidated at a vigilante roadblock by four masked men. She took off, got to her hospital, told people. They assumed this had happened in the grounds of the hospital, but actually it had happened to the entrance of the motorway here on the road to the Ulster Hospital. Despite the trauma, she still went to work and completed her shift. She is only one of many. We've had all sorts of reports of vigilante groups outside hospitals, stopping people, checking their ethnicity, videoing them and their car registration numbers. We have had people followed to and from work. They're easy to spot because it's everybody of colour who's under attack here. We have, of course, many more people who have been put out of their homes than you have seen on the mainstream media. Last night, some of our people were helping move

0: 15 families from one part of the city to what would be a safer part for them.
1: And this was 15 families, migrant families who were under threat.
0: And people wrapping their doors, men in masks wrapping their doors and telling them to get out. Same thing happened the night before. In that instance, some of them were being, as you know, burnt out. We had one of the healthcare companies, a company that operates on both sides of the border, contacting us yesterday afternoon to say they had received information that some of their staff had had letters posted through their letterboxes telling them to get out or be burnt out. And some of the places where the union organisers called yesterday evening, you're talking about people with mattresses up against the front window to protect them from the stones and petrol bombs.
2: Okay, finally, Barry, how damaging have the last number of nights of violence been for Belfast and Northern Ireland's reputation?
1: Extremely damaging. Look, images of burning vehicles, petrol bomb attacks and running battles with police have been broadcast around the world. International media are covering this story. I've spoken to journalists from Germany, France, Denmark and Poland. And look, in the early hours of this morning, I was giving interviews to broadcasters in Australia. The image being projected internationally is one of a city engulfed by racist violence and disorder. That is not the Belfast most people recognise. That's not the Northern Ireland that most people recognise. And it is certainly not how the vast majority of people here want their city and the North to be viewed. The reality is that it's a relatively small group of masked thugs who have brought fear to entire communities, attacked police officers, intimidated workers and targeted people simply because of where they come from or the colour of their skin. There's nothing patriotic about terrorising families, setting neighbourhoods ablaze or forcing vulnerable people from their homes. These individuals have done enormous damage to Belfast reputations, to Northern Ireland's reputation. And if the violence continues tonight, Ciara, which it very much could do, then that damage is only going to grow.
2: Barry White, News Talk senior reporter, thank you very much for joining us.
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4: Now, tonight will mark the start of the 2026 World Cup as Mexico take on South Africa in Mexico City. But what precautions are the authorities taking to ensure it goes off without a hitch? Well, joining us from La Tierra de la Sol and is Stephen Woodman, security analyst. Stephen, you're very welcome to the show. How serious is a security risk in Mexico? Because obviously we had earlier this year, we had some pretty serious security concerns in the country. I imagine the authorities have taken pretty strong action to ensure there's no repeat of that.
5: Yes, well, thanks for having me. Mexican President Claudia Sheinbaum has guaranteed complete safety for fans. But as you mentioned, there was this background of all this February violence by the Jalisco cartel. So that's still lingering in many people's minds. But the overall consensus is that criminal groups have no intention to disrupt the World Cup. And especially there's a view that there'll be no targeting of fans or tourists at all. That seems, almost out of the question completely at the moment.
4: Because they're afraid of the rot of the authorities and perhaps Donald Trump as well?
5: Yeah, those are two very important factors. Also, they stand to make a lot of money during the tournament as well from drug dealing and extortion. But yeah, the international pressure and also pressure from the Mexican federal forces is going to contain them.
4: Okay, so no, there are minimal enough concerns there, but some suggestions that workers' representatives could try and disrupt the football.
5: Yeah, the teachers' union has finally entered into negotiations with President Claudia Sheinbaum, but it's very unclear that they're going to reach a settlement, and they have promised to disrupt the event, including shutting down the airport or routes to the stadium. And there are also a number of other different social protest groups, including families of disappeared people, who are quite active, and they're keen to take advantage of this moment and draw attention to their cause. But the teachers union is particularly radical and poses the greatest threat to disruption in terms of like mobility and traffic.
4: If there's no solution, the ball won't roll, is the slogan of the protesters.
5: Exactly, yes. And they have in the past shut down the airport, and they have threatened to do so again during the tournament. So we will have to see what happens on that front.
4: Okay, just going back to the security issue, I imagine there's a huge security presence on the ground in the various cities that are hosting in Mexico.
5: Yeah, it's an absolutely massive security deployment. Nearly 100,000 officials are deployed for the event. They are heavily concentrated in the host city, so they should be secure in terms of, you know, cartel activity. There is a risk to, you know, visitors, as in any other place. So pickpockets, for example, that could be an issue. But yeah, the deployments have been heavily concentrated, so concentrated, in fact, that there are hotspots of violence flaring up in other areas outside of these zones.
4: Okay. In relation to North America and specifically the US, obviously significant visa issues there. And we saw the referee from Sudan, I think it was, being turned back, the first referee from his country who was going to referee in a World Cup match. Is that likely to cause difficulties for supporters, do you think, Stephen?
5: Well, I mean, there do appear to be delays and issues with people trying to get into the US. And I mean, the tournament is being held in the context of much more aggressive border and visa restrictions than previously. And so there've been, you know, multiple controversies. Even the Iraqi forward, Ayman Hussein, was held for 7 hours at Chicago Airport. Iran are basing their camp out of Tijuana, Mexico, rather than the US, and they'll have to commute across the border for some of their fixtures. So I think that the sense in Mexico is that these kinds of visa problems are adding to the sense that the tournament is a bit more of a money grab, and it serves the interests of the Trump administration a bit more than previous tournaments. Certainly the tournaments before maybe 2018, when there tends to be more of an inclusive spirit with the World Cup and with the Olympics.
4: All right, we will leave it there. Stephen Woodman, security analyst in Mexico, La Tierra de la Sal, not La Sierra de la Sal, as I said earlier, my apologies. Now, I suppose it's easy to get down on the World Cup because of the various issues we've been talking about, but hopefully it'll bring us some memories like this.
6: Or was it a use of the hand that England are complaining about?
7: That's dangerous. Pelé! What a save! George Bank has missed the save of the World Cup.
8: Milner. Defoe. That's a lovely touch. Lampard!
9: It is in now!
8: It's surely crossed the line. It's not been good.
9: It's begin.
10: Taking the penalty that could send Ireland into the quarterfinals of the World Cup. The nation holds its breath. Yes, we're there!
11: Argentina, champions of the world! Lionel Messi has conquered his final peak. Lionel Messi has shaken hands with paradise. The little boy from Rosario, Santa Fe, has just pitched up in heaven.
4: Yeah, we're not holding our breath this time around, but What memories, what World Cup memories stand out for you?
2: My favourite World Cup memory is when we beat England 1-0 in Italia 90.
4: In Palermo,
2: that's what it felt like.
4: Was it Sardinia or Palermo? I can't remember which.
2: I was in London and in an Irish bar, and it went berserk. Like, it literally went berserk. And obviously it was a draw, but it felt like a win. Yeah. And that was a moment of pure joy.
4: Yeah. Ray Houghton's goal against Italy in Giant Stadium. I'm someone who kind of measures my life in World Cup cycles. So I can, if somebody asked me, where were you, what were you doing? So I'd say, it was 1982, because I remember the World Cup in Spain was on.
2: That's good, because it probably means you're only about 17 now, if it's only once every 4 years.
4: Well, actually, it's like being born on the end of February and leap year. My memories, aside from the obvious Irish ones, Marco Tardelli in 1982, that the greatest celebration of a goal I've ever seen in the World Cup final. And of course, Brazil's final goal before I was born, but it's not a memory, but it's etched in my memories. 1970, that goal.
2: We will be coming back to the World Cup. Have no fears. John Duggan is in with us in the next hour and we will be talking about it. But we want to know your favourite memories, don't we?
4: Yeah, your favourite World Cup memories, be it about Ireland or be it about any other team. What was your first World Cup? What are your memories of it? 78 was mine, but 82 was the one I really fell in love with, that Brazilian team. But 087 1400 106. Get them into us.
2: Now, the United States will hit Iran very hard tonight and will soon take control of the Middle East's Middle Eastern countries' oil and gas infrastructure and markets. So says US President Donald Trump on Truth Social earlier today. And joining me now to discuss this further is Adam Parsons, Sky News Middle East correspondent. Good evening to you, Adam. Are hopes of peace in the Middle East becoming vanishingly rare at this point?
9: I think they probably are, but then that's probably been the case for a while. It's not just so much peace, it's stability that people, and predictability that people, I think, are pining for. Because, you know, look, 3 days ago, Donald Trump said he thought they'd be signing a deal with Iran in 2 to 3 days, instead of which he's now talking about bombing Iran for the third night in a row. So I think people here that just don't really at the moment take any of these statements lightly. If it's about a proclamation of a peace deal, people tend not to believe it. If it's about military strikes, they tend to believe it, but they don't necessarily think that anything concrete will come out of it.
2: Okay. I mean, he does tend to flip-flop wildly on this and indeed other issues. But Adam, what do you expect to see happen? He says that he's going to hit Iran very hard. What do you think that might look like?
9: I think he probably... And let me put the caveat in, no one knows what's going to happen. But I think he probably will hit Iran. I think the idea of him seizing territory is unlikely, because that's going to involve putting special force troops on the ground. So I think that could be hyperbole. I think he's talking about trying to get Iran back to the negotiating table. But then if you go back to day one of this, why did he start a war if not to have a negotiation? So I would imagine that it will probably involve military strikes, as it did yesterday. You know, the weird thing, though, about yesterday's military strikes is that within this region, they didn't really cause massive ripples. It's almost like, you know, when people talk about the financial markets, they say they're going to be priced in. I think the Iranians are sort of pricing in these attacks. Because they know, the Iranians know that until the Strait of Hormuz is open, then Donald Trump is going to keep frothing.
2: Adam, he had softened, Trump had softened his rhetoric somewhat maybe about a week ago, and now has hardened again. Does he just not know how to proceed? Is that what we're actually witnessing here?
9: To an extent, yeah. I mean, when Israel, gosh, so many things happened.
2: Yeah.
9: But when Israel attacked Iran, Donald Trump was trying to portray himself almost as this sort of, you know, slightly disappointed parent, and telling Netanyahu, I don't want you to do this. And when it happened, saying, well, you've both, I think he actually used the expression, you've both had your fun, about nations firing ballistic missiles at each other, as if it was sort of a slightly contemptible behavior. And at that point, you did think, well, maybe maybe there is a deal that he thinks is in the offing. Maybe he is using sort of soft amount of pressure. Instead of which, we now have him saying, we're going to hit very hard, we're going to take your oil production facilities. And I think for a while, this is not a this week analysis. For a while, it's been clear that what the president desperately wants is some way out of this. Mm. And he is finding that extremely hard to discover, because as pretty much anyone in the Middle East could have told him months ago, the Iranians are exceptional negotiators with a track record of playing the long game. And that's exactly what's happening here.
2: They also have an ability to endure, don't they? They have an ability to absorb whatever is thrown at them. And indeed, they are now fully in charge of the Strait of Hormuz, it would appear.
9: Yeah, that is Iran's diplomatic game in a nutshell, is we can soak up the pain, we will soak up the pressure, the financial losses, the economic pain that is absolutely devastating for the Iranian economy. But the Iranian regime is not focused, to be blunt, on the sort of health and the economic goodwill of its citizens. It is focused on the survival of itself. It is prioritizing that. And to that extent, I think the Iranian regime can tolerate a great deal of distress. And then they look at the United States, and this is why they refer to it a lot, you know, an increase in the price of a gallon of petrol is seeing Donald Trump's approval ratings absolutely, you know, plummet. And I think a lot of Iranian diplomats look at that and think, well, we can tolerate, we killed many thousands of our citizens. Our Ayatollah was killed. We have a whole new regime in power. And yet here we are effectively doing the same thing, which is soaking this up, making our demands, and watching you, President Trump, really suffer in the polls. Mm. Not really a problem if you're an Ayatollah, you're popular or unpopular in opinion polls.
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4: The sun is shining. Well, the odd time is shining. And the summer schedule is jam-packed with gigs and concerts galore. But are we ready for another year of phones in the air and recordings galore? Or is it finally time to ban phones at gigs for good? News Talk's Sarah Madden joins us now. Sarah, are you a guilty party in this whole affair?
12: Well,
4: sometimes.
12: Sometimes. Now, I have gotten so much better. I usually limit myself at this point to maybe one good pic for the social media and a short video of maybe my favourite song, something like that. But I can't say I always stick to my own rules.
4: Okay. Case for the prosecution. Do you ever watch back those videos?
12: Never, not once.
4: No further questions, Your Honour. But say, why not just enjoy their favourite song with the singer without having to video it?
12: Sometimes I get a bit of peer pressure. I see all these people around me videoing and I'm like, oh yeah, maybe I should take a clip. And then they do something really exciting on stage and I'm like, oh, damn, that would have made a great story for my Instagram. But I can probably assume where you land on this.
4: I've never videoed 1 second of a gig or a football match. You know, like there's a penalty and people are videoing the penalty. It's just, put your phone away. Live in the moment. Experience it.
12: Well, it's funny because if you ask the average person if they're guilty of this kind of thing, they'll probably say yes, but they'll also say they absolutely hate it when other people do it. And that's exactly what I experienced when I talked to the public today.
13: Well, I bring a full mirrorless camera, so I'm a bit more intrusive than just the phone. So you're probably asking the wrong person.
14: Everyone wants to capture those kind of moments, you know, you want to remember them.
15: Short clips I don't mind, but if somebody's the whole gig watching through their phone, it does my head in, to be honest, yeah.
16: Sometimes I've not gone to a concert, but feel like I have because someone's recorded the whole thing.
15: I think if you're recording the whole time and recording yourself, it's quite selfish and self-absorbed.
12: Why do you think people do it?
15: Probably like a status thing, maybe. Like, I love this person more than you, I'm the biggest fan. Kind of like a weird competition.
16: I don't know, actually. I think is it to show off and show other people that they're at the gig? I think a photograph would probably do the job on that.
17: I was recently at the ABBA Voyage and they forbid phones, and it was brilliant because there was no one in your face with their phone in the air, and you could relax as well. So yeah, no, much better without phones.
12: Do you think they should be universally banned?
17: Yes, at concerts, yes.
15: Yeah, it wouldn't bother me if you weren't allowed. Like, use your memory. That's what we need, to use our memories more rather than relying on technology all the time.
13: It's kind of like standing on someone's shoulders at a concert. Don't be up there for longer than like a song.
16: I'm not in favour of banning anything, but I think live in the moment. Life's too short.
4: Okay, pretty emphatic views there. Is there a counter-argument? Were you able to get anyone to put a counter-argument?
12: Yeah, it's funny, because obviously for these reports, I'm always trying to get something that's well-weighted. You know, I really want to speak to both sides, give them their fair airing, but it was so difficult to find anyone willing to promote use of phones at gigs for this piece. However, I did get to speak with freelance arts journalist Zara Hederman, and she had an interesting point. She sees the benefit for new up-and-coming artists trying to make a name for themselves, especially now in the age of social media.
18: I suppose it can create quite a buzz, and especially for younger acts. Like, there's so many kind of young bands that you see on social media. You see how like packed their shows are and how much fun they seem, and the music as well. And that makes people want to be involved. And of course, with social media, the thing as well is that like for a lot of younger users is that like, do you even matter if you didn't go to certain events of a kind of like social clout thing? So that, of course, will get people's minds wanting to be present at these things. It's a great way of just like kind of promoting new acts who, you know, might not have like a marketing budget to just promote themselves.
4: Yeah, I get it. Mm. But it's not my job as a concert goer to promote the act, I would argue. But I kind of do. I see the point she's making. A lot of artists across the board, though, don't like this videoing of their concerts.
12: Completely. And we've seen people like Adele single audience members out and plead with them to just be present and enjoy her. And it's not just in music. We see it in comedy. You know, Tommy Tiernan, I should say, famously has a ban against phones at any of his comedy gigs. Obviously, recently, Rosamund Pike berated a theatre goer after bows for using their phone during a particularly weighty scene. And of course, our own Andrew Scott broke character during Hamlet a couple of years ago because an audience member had produced an entire laptop to send emails. Now, Marcus O'Leary is a DJ. He's based in Dublin. And he says looking out at a sea of phones, or indeed laptops, as the case may be, can be really off-putting for performers across the arts.
19: I genuinely think that taking your phone on the dance floor, especially with the flash on, just ruins the atmosphere. And I think it's actually commodified the nightclub industry, the magic of nightclubs, into being these Instagram and TikTok moments that aren't reflective of what a good night should be. A long set should be a journey. It's not just these big, you know, Instagram friendly drops with strobe lights and everything like that. You should be able to walk into somewhere and just let yourself go and not be living for these, you know, 15-second moments that people are seeming to chase at the moment.
12: Well, what about from the point of view of, like, an up-and-coming artist? Isn't it a good way of them to kind of get their faces out there, even marketing-wise, if they can't afford a manager of that kind?
19: Absolutely. I'm not denying that. I'm saying that the commodification of what nightclubs are is, I think, a gross negative on what, you know, they should be. And I think that's kind of what's changed the entire nightlife industry in the last couple of years. I think, yeah, definitely social media is an invaluable part of, you know, promotion, of getting your name out there, of getting your music out there. But there are always going to be better ways to do that than, you know, I don't know if you've been to, you know, concerts or big events recently and you have a sea of phones. Like, I've done gigs where I'm looking down and you have 1,000 flashes looking at you, which is, you know, it's weird. It's like, get off your phone, live in the moment, hug a stranger.
4: Yeah, lots of people agreeing on the text line. Recently at the gig in Bordgas Theatre, the person behind me recorded the whole thing. I never saw them off the phone. Another says, makes no sense filming on your phone with a tiny camera. But somebody else says, if I'm paying crazy money to go and see a gig, I'm doing what I want. I don't video myself, but if I want to, I will. Artists should stop charging £200 plus for a few hours' work. And then they preach to us. Now, there is technology employed, Sarah, to try and combat phone use at concerts in recent years.
12: There is, yeah. There's a couple of strategies that seem to be being tried out. For example, more and more gig goers are seeing these kind of, I don't know if you've seen it, device policies. They're being attached to tickets. They're asking for limited phone use, voice. And then in other cases, artists might just get up in front of the crowd at the start of the concert and say something like, you know, you're allowed to use your phones for the next three songs and then cut it off for the rest of time, guys, let's be present. And then, of course, there is technology, as you say, being used more and more. Zara Hederman, again, freelance arts journalist, she's experienced this kind of technology for herself.
18: So I've actually had this experience a couple of times with the same artist. So I'm a Bob Dylan fan, and I've seen his last tour, the Rough and Rowdy Rose tour, maybe three times. And each time he's had these Yonder pouches, which are just like a small, almost like a sunglass case where you put your phone in and it's then secured. And then you keep that on your person for the whole gig, but you can't access your phone. And I really liked it. You're fully focused on it. We've seen obviously in the news, Phoebe Bridgers is bringing it in, which I think is good for younger people maybe starting out going to gigs to learn the etiquette of, you know, enjoying a show and not being distracted by your phone or not like kind of focusing on your screen to make sure it's zoomed in and kind of in focus while watching a show. And we're also seeing, they're actually bringing this into festivals. I saw in Belgium, there is an electronic music festival. They're putting a sticker over camera lenses and seems to be, you know, quite popular and people are able to, you know, go to the shows, still have their phone and be able to contact their friends, but they're still having that kind of in the moment, very present experience and engaging with the acts that they're seeing.
4: Okay, Zara Hederman there. Just before you go, Sarah, do we have any phone-free venues in Ireland?
12: None of the major venues are phone-free. They tend to go with whatever the artist themselves requests. But there is a venue in Cork, the High B Bar, which has a strict no-phone policy. I spoke with owner Rachel O'Donnell, and she says they've used unorthodox ways in the past to enforce it.
20: Back in the early noughties, somebody came into the High B and wouldn't get off their phone. So my father asked them to take the phone, to come off the phone, and the person didn't. So my father took the phone and threw it out the window, and down onto Winthrop Street it went into 1,000 pieces. So that went pretty viral at the time. Hasn't happened since though. But that was his way of dealing with it, and needless to say, he didn't have too many problems after that. If anyone took out their phone, they either left or didn't take out their phone. I would prefer if more places had a no-phone policy, because half the time you can't see the gig because the fella in front of you has his phone up because he's trying to get a better picture of whoever is on the stage. And again, people are concentrating on the videoing. They're not concentrating on the gig. And the High B was always about community and connection. And really, if you've got phones going all the time, you lose that. So it doesn't matter what you're doing. When you've got phones around all the time, nobody's present. You know, I think when you go to a gig, you want to just enjoy the music for what it is and enjoy that experience. And if you're on your phone trying to record something, unless you're a cameraman, you can't be present.
4: Okay, not taking out my phone in the High B Bar the next time around. Sarah Madden, thank you indeed for that report.
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2: Now, as Belfast erupted into riots after a man was stabbed on Tuesday night, much attention has been focused on the level of immigration into the north, and there has been widespread political condemnation of the violence. But some have interpreted some of that condemnation as hypocrisy from some of the parties. And joining me now to discuss this further is Rory Hanrahan, who is an Irish journalist living in the UK, who wrote about this today in The Telegraph. Good evening to you, Rory. You mentioned hypocrisy. You single out Sinn Féin on this I suppose, issue quite starkly.
21: Hi, good evening. How are you? I mean, it's a short article, 750 words, so there was only so much you can get in. But I do think that, you know, Michelle O'Neill made a very strong statement in 2022 to the BBC that said that there was no alternative to the IRA's campaign of violence in Northern Ireland, the Irish Republic, Germany, Holland, and the UK. And now, of course, violence is unacceptable completely under all circumstances. And now we're told that there's no acceptance of any violence from anybody. That's a hard pill to swallow, I think, if you're an 18-year-old or 19-year-old kid living in Northern Ireland at the moment, you know?
2: And a hard pill to swallow because do you think that they'll be remembering what Michelle O'Neill, what she said a number of years ago about there being no alternative to violence during the Troubles, or a hard pill to swallow because you believe that the level of migration or the level of, I suppose, anger in Northern Ireland is such that it would be a hard pill to swallow?
21: Well, there should never be an alternative. There should never be sort of violence, and certainly, you know, kicking in people's doors and dragging them out of their homes because of the colour of their skin is always the most unacceptable thing imaginable. We've ended up in the situation because people have been ignored. Relatively reasonable voices have been ignored and tarnished as being racist and far right almost instinctively. I notice that Sinn Féin now have a very different policy towards immigration in the Republic than they do have in the north of Ireland, you know. And also, you know, it's not so much the hard pill to swallow is that you're being told that violence is never acceptable. And yet it was acceptable then.
2: Okay, so you think that's okay for me, but not okay for you. So you think that they're speaking out of both sides of their mouth. We should bear in mind, just with regard to migration, that Northern Ireland has a far lower level of migration than anywhere else in the UK, and indeed a far lower level of migration than we have here in the south of Ireland. So migration, one might argue, would appear to be an issue in Northern Ireland that is being amplified or perhaps exaggerated as compared to elsewhere.
21: Well, it's lower. It's happened, but it's also happening relatively recently. There was very little in the way of migration to Northern Ireland up to very, very, very recently. It is a recent phenomenon. And the reason the hypocrisy matters is because if everything is built upon a reversion and a rewriting of history, if people don't know whether murder is always murder and whether violence is always violence, if you have areas of destitution, especially in working class communities in Belfast, some of the poorest, most destitute parts of the UK imaginable, and you have people that are very badly informed about the wider world, you know, it's not, we're not saying their politics are right, what they're saying is right, but what we're saying is that they've been so sort of put aside and left behind for so long that it doesn't take an awful lot for this anger to bubble out. And this should have been foreseen and dealt with by sensible politicians a number of years ago before it came to this point. We all knew that this would happen in Northern Ireland the moment something bad happened. And inevitably, when you have migration, you're going to have good people, you're also going to have bad people who are going to do terrible things sometimes.
2: That would be the same as the native population. I mean, most of the rioting that has taken place is not coming from the nationalist community, it's coming from the loyalist community, and that has been established, Rory. What about the fact that the DUP could be called out for their hypocrisy, because they are saying, look, we do endorse peaceful protests, when they know no such peaceful process is going to be the result of this. They know how high tensions are running in those loyalist communities, and they see the results of those so-called peaceful protests, what's actually happening, people being burnt out.
21: Yeah, so there's a couple of things I suppose to unpack there. I guess the first thing to do is that most of the rioting has happened in what we would traditionally call loyalist areas, and it mainly involved sort of younger lawyers, you know, what people describe as lawyers. There have been, you know, videos on X and Twitter and YouTube of people on perhaps more on the edge of the nationalist Republican community saying that they have gone and met with people from the other side and they're, you know, this sort of thing. But nobody's endorsing the actions. The point was that adult politicians, serious politicians, should have foreseen the consequences of these coming. The DUP are not some great party
2: Rory, are you suggesting that we can just stop migration altogether? The man in question who is the alleged suspect from the stabbing attack in Belfast has refugee status. He's not an illegal migrant. He's there. He's been given leave to stay.
21: He got leave to stay through a loophole, through arriving in Dublin and then travelling to Northern Ireland.
2: No, that's not actually true. He did arrive that route, but that's not a loophole. He was judged on his asylum application in Northern Ireland and given leave to stay. It's not a loophole. He wasn't allowed to stay because he had been in the south.
21: Leave to remain.
2: Yeah, leave to stay in the north. That's not because he was in the south. That's just how he entered the Northern Ireland.
21: Right. Well, then that could be my misunderstanding. The last thing I had read was that he had.
2: You don't get an automatic right to stay in the north because you have been in the south, and nor do you get an automatic right to stay in the south because you have been in the north. Someone says here, and I'm wondering what you think about this, if we want to talk about hypocrisy, most of those causing violence in and around Belfast are loyalists and therefore descendants of British planters. So for them to talk about natives only living in the north is a bit rich. There is something in that, isn't there? Like they were once migrants themselves, is what I'm suggesting.
21: I suppose, what would you call planters? I mean, Jerry Adams family are, you know, the name Adams is not exactly a Gaelic Celtic name from Connemara here for 1,000 years. I mean, Adams is a Scottish planter's name. McGuinness, Ken McGuinness spells his name in the Irish.
2: But name, yeah. No, my point so being that if you go back far enough, many of us come from migrants.
21: Absolutely we do. Of course we do. And no one is saying that what they're arguing is correct. So, no one is saying that it's right. The point is, though, is that if you do not talk to people in the language you understand and deal with problems with it, Northern Ireland and Belfast is not a normal place. It went through 2 and 3 different periods of intense, very, very violent, huge amounts of violence in a very small area, a very small population, where neighbours actually killed neighbours, and they now live beside each other. You have a generation of young people in parts of Northern Belfast who've grown up in what we call the Peace Generation. But they are disconnected from work and from opportunities and from housing and the losses. They were never going to cope well with new people moving in, with different...
2: But then, Rory, are we saying that we make Northern Ireland a special case, an exceptional case where no one is allowed to come in there in case we upset some kind of a sectarian apple cart?
21: But it already is a special case. We treat Northern Ireland different in every possible way. The UK treats Northern Ireland as a different entity. We treat Northern Ireland as a different entity. The EU does. We have different treaties. We put money into things in Ireland because we understand that there is hurt and trauma going back for many generations, and it doesn't just necessarily stand.
2: But, so are you saying that because of the history within Northern Ireland of the Troubles and the sectarianism that we should in some way protect them from any kind of inward migration that might upset them?
21: It's not about protecting them from what might upset them, but it's about stopping, it's about having adult conversations and putting investment in place before you start moving people into
2: I'm not sure I understand. What do those adult conversations look like?
21: Well, you can't allow the narrative to be written by racists either, but you also can't ignore the fact that people in very deprived areas, and it's only in very deprived areas that you're seeing any kind of large in-scale migration. Those are the areas that are least able to cope with integrating people, giving people the opportunities.
2: And Rory, when I put it to you that the reality is there is no large inward migration into Northern Ireland, it has the least inward migration of anywhere else in the UK and much lower than here in the South as well. It's not, there is a very small migrant population in Northern Ireland. So are you saying that they can't cope with any at all? What are you saying?
21: I'm not saying they can't cope with anything at all. But if you're looking at parts of Newton Ard's Road, the Lower Shankill, Shankill Bay, Sandy, you know, places like this, these are particularly deprived and particular communities that have not dealt well with the modern world already. They're not dealing well with the world as it is.
2: The reality of it is, and we've heard it on our own news here, I'm sure you've heard it in the news in the UK, that some of the people who have been harassed and abused and threatened in the north in the wake of this violence are people like nurses. Now, they are people of colour, but they're people like nurses trying to get to their healthcare jobs. The north needs those people there. So you know, what is the right solution here? These people come into Northern Ireland to help run the health service. Are we supposed to get rid of them, or are we supposed to... So, like, I'm not quite sure what you think the end goal should be here.
21: Well, the end goal would be that we have, you know, Northern Ireland, I think about, as you rightly pointed out, probably lower even than Cornwall in terms of migration coming in. But it's coming into areas of particular poverty. You know, it's coming into areas that have generational trauma caused by sectarian violence, where there are still issues of paramilitaries, especially in loyalist communities. There's huge issues with drugs. There's huge issues with violence already. You have a generation of young lads, between probably 18 and about 25, who are completely disconnected from work, disconnected from further education. You're pouring petrol into a place that really can't cope with it. And inevitably, that is going to spill out. Controlling the narrative,
2: a lot of people in Northern Ireland, I just on that final point, a lot of people in Northern Ireland are disgusted by what they've seen unfold over the last few nights.
21: I think everyone who's in any way a decent human being is disgusted by the idea of kicking doors down, smashing windows and dragging people out based upon their skin colour. This is vile medieval behaviour. There's nobody who's anyway decent human being. The point is this violence has much more to do with what's happening in mainland UK. There's much more similarities to what's happened in cities in England after a particular instance have happened.
2: All right.
21: It's tied into that rather than perhaps some of the other stuff. But it's happening in the areas where you could have written this script 5 years ago, 10 years ago, 15 years ago.
2: All right. Look, we shall leave it there. Look, thank you for joining us. That is Rory Hanner then.
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4: Now, FORSA, the country's largest public sector trade union, will today present research on the benefits of remote working to the National Economic and Social Council. They say there's reduced commuting time, greater productivity and lower work-related expenses are among the main benefits. But are people really more productive working remotely? We decided to get the view of Peter Cosgrove, Managing Director of FutureWise. Peter, what's your take?
0: I think the challenge with the survey is it kind of measures what workers want, not necessarily what organizations need. If you ask workers, would they be more productive working a 3-day week?
4: Yes, I'm way more productive.
0: So, I totally agree with the commuting and the expense. I think that's true. You
4: can't argue with those two.
0: No, I can't argue with that. It's more short-term productivity. When they talk about productivity, they're really not talking about everything to do with productivity. They're talking about getting tasks done, meeting deadlines. And because you're working from home, you probably do put in a bit more time. So I agree with that. I think the problem is this is an issue that's not going to be solved for about 20 years. I mean, we've only just done this for 5 or 6 years, and all of the longer term things like innovation, creativity, mentoring, working, kind of awkward conversations with other people, just being around when people want to meet you rather than having to find people, all of those things are more natural and easier to do when you're in the room together.
4: Yeah, I'll tell you the one that really jumped out at me. I'm sorry, I'm not here to bash hybrid working. I can see the advantages, but this claim that managers were reported higher satisfaction with communication, collaboration and meetings among remote hybrid teams. I'm sorry, that's just absolute nonsense, isn't it?
0: No, I think it is nonsense. I would think so as well, because actually a one-to-one meeting in person, there's a lot more conversation, or even a 1-in-4 meeting, because when there's 4 people in a meeting room, I can have a sideways conversation with you, Shane, but in a Zoom meeting, I can't. It's all to one and one to all. And that becomes really tricky. So you can't ask somebody about how their mother is, if they're sick, or any of those little empathetic gestures. So even that alone. And then secondly, the point that you get a real feeling if somebody's upset or annoyed or angry when you're face to face with them, the screen cuts a lot of those things out. So I think that's a real challenge.
4: Yeah, but I think it goes beyond that. I mean, it's like we were just talking about it here. Like an item we're doing on the show, we will trash it out, and as we're reading a brief, I might stick my head over the parapet to Kira and say, what do you think it is? And she'll say, well, you know, there was a story last year about that. Now, if one of us was working from home, we would not do that.
0: Yeah, I you're right. I think the key is the way technology is going. We're hopeful that we're getting to a stage where people will almost be, I'm not saying this is the way, but can people be online a lot more? So you're not actually just ringing someone. They're just there, but they just happen to don't be present so they can be in those conversations. But you're right. It is much trickier. It's also trickier for my generation. I suppose if you're in your 20s, you might say, well, actually, I find this technology a lot easier. So there's a little bit of a bias from the older generation that they maybe work a different way to the younger generation.
4: Are you saying I'm old, Peter?
0: I'm saying I'm old, but I'm trying to understand my biases.
4: We're the same generation. And look, I get that, but I'm sorry, nobody can tell you, no matter how good the technology is, it is not as easy as just turning to the person beside you and going, what do you think it is? It just can't be.
0: No, it's not. And that links into the whole idea about technology. You know, the biggest fear everyone have now in the workforce is AI. Huge opportunity, but huge risk, and it will affect some jobs. And as I always say to somebody, if you can work 5 days at home and not speak to anyone, you have a very high chance your job is taken by AI, because all the messy stuff we do, all the kind of stuff we do face-to-face, all the little things we do, they're the kind of personal touches that happen because a real person can do that. And if you can't do that, it's going to be a lot easier for your job to be taken.
4: Is the lesson here like that there is a lot to be said for this kind of working from home and hybrid working, sorry, was the word I was looking for, but don't oversell it, because when you oversell it, you kind of lose the argument.
0: Yeah, don't oversell it. But also, I would say to anyone who's working remote or hybrid, don't think it's just working out for you. Understand that you probably are missing out on certain things, but you can get that elsewhere. Those kind of, you know, meet people when you're kind of out for lunch and have all those personal conversations, build relationships, have somebody in the office who's advocating for you, because you can get forgotten about. So you have to do things to help yourself, because it can work really well for people, but you have to put in a little bit more effort if you're going to do that.
4: Okay, Peter Cosgrove, Managing Director of FutureWise. Thank you indeed for talking to the Howard Shoulder.
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4: Now, Jeffrey Donaldson has taken to the stand in his trial for 18 historic sex offences at Newry Crown Court. The former DUP leader has pleaded not guilty to all charges relating to two alleged victims. His wife, Eleanor Donaldson, has denied five charges of aiding and abetting and faces a trial of facts. Jamie O'Hara is in Newry and he joins us now. And just a reminder that some listeners may find this report distressing. Jamie, this is the first time the trial has heard directly from Jeffrey Donaldson. What did the jury hear?
1: Shane, good evening. That's right. Well, Jeffrey Donaldson took to the stand just after 10:30 this morning and was questioned by his defence barrister, Kieran Vaughan, first. Now, at the start, he was asked about his early life, that he had trained as an electrical engineer after leaving school at the age of 16. He'd eventually become involved in politics at the age of 18 and when he worked for a local MP. And then he eventually was elected to the Northern Ireland Assembly aged 22 and was later elected to the UK Parliament in 1997. Now, just moving on to the allegations made by Complainant A and Complainant B. Mr. Vaughan asked his client if he accepts the allegations made by both, and he says he does not accept those allegations. He would later go on to say that the allegations were lies during his cross-examination by the prosecution, but we'll come to that. Then Mr. Donaldson is handed a copy of a letter the trial previously heard he had written to Complainant A, and he read portions of it into the record. Now, his barrister asks him about mentions of regret and distress and the pain he has caused. Shane, the trial previously heard that he had told police this was about other things, and today Mr. Donaldson repeated that. He said that the letter had nothing to do with any allegations of abuse.
4: Jamie, he was asked about reference to seeking help from God in that letter. What was that about?
1: Yeah, so Defence Barrister Kieran Vaughan would ask Mr. Donaldson to pause every once in a while the letter was being read out so he could then ask him, you know, what he meant by a particular section. And when there was the mention of seeking help first and foremost from God and how he had seen for himself what his amazing grace can do to lift up the sinner out of the deep pit of sin, and then he's asked to pause there and explain what he meant, and he replied that we are all sinners, Mr. Vaughan, and then he says, I am a sinner, and then he says how every day we seek God's forgiveness. But he also clarifies that what, you know, what he said in the letter was in no way any reference to any form of abuse, and he says, I would have never done anything of that nature. And then Shane, he follows it up immediately with, I never did anything of that nature.
4: Jamie, the trial also heard, had previously heard an allegation made by Complainant B, who told police Jeffrey Donaldson had touched her chest and said Eleanor Donaldson had seen the alleged incident. What did Jeffrey Donaldson say about that alleged incident?
1: Yeah, that's right, Shane. So Jeffrey Donaldson said he was just talking to the complainant and that there was absolutely nothing that could have been misconstrued about that. He said that the idea that he was touching a child and that his wife had, you know, just walked in, saw this and then walked back out again is just unbelievable, is what he said. And then he went on to say, I am absolutely clear there is no situation where that happened. Now, regarding a meeting with Complainant B, the trial has previously heard about, he was asked if at any time allegations of sexual abuse or anything like that was put to him or mentioned. He said, no, not ever. Those allegations have never been put to me. He was also asked if he'd heard about anything about allegations of rape, and he replied, absolutely not. Then he was asked if he had said to Complainant B, if what he had said to Complainant B was an apology in any way for abuse, and he said no. And he said there were no allegations or anything put to him of that nature. And then, Shane, something else that was heard on Tuesday was the allegation that Complainant A had confronted Jeffrey Donaldson in front of another person and had asked him if he had sexually abused her. Now, the court previously heard the allegation by the complainant that Jeffrey Donaldson had accepted that allegation by, you know, a nod of his head, by nodding his head. And then when asked today by Kieran Vaughan if that happened, Mr. Donaldson said no and said Complainant A has never put any allegations to him at any time.
4: He was also asked, Jamie, about the day he was arrested in March 2024.
1: That's right, and he said his arrest came totally unexpected, that the police had arrived at 6 a.m. when he and his wife were asleep, and he described it as a complete shock and said he had no idea whatsoever that the arrest was coming. And then when asked how he felt when the allegations were put to him, he said he couldn't even remember, I suppose, essentially due to shock, and said that all he could hear was legal words being read to him. And he said he thought about the matter every waking moment after the police interview. And he said his head was in a spin and that he had been hit by allegations he had never heard before.
4: Finally, Jamie, he was then questioned by the prosecution. What did the jury hear?
1: Yeah, so prosecution barrister Rosemary Walsh repeatedly asked him about certain allegations, and he consistently said the allegations didn't happen. He said allegations made by both complainants are lies, that alleged incidents did not happen. And then Shane, at various times, he said, this did not happen, never happened. Miss Walsh, this did not happen. And then when Rosemary Walsh suggested to Geoffrey Donaldson that complainant B had made her accusations to police, that she did so because the allegations are true. And then Geoffrey Donaldson replied, no, no, no, not true. I disagree. But now the judge has told the jury that the trial at Newry Crown Court will continue tomorrow with more questioning of Mr. Donaldson.
4: Jamie O'Hara in Newry, thank you for talking to The Hard Shoulder.
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2: It's great that you can drive anywhere now with the help of Google Maps or sat navs, but how much should you trust them? Road safety charities have been warning drivers to be cautious of what their sat navs say, and particularly around reroutes that take drivers down rural roads. And we are joined now by Geraldine Herbert, motoring editor of the Sunday Independent. Good evening to you, Geraldine. This is the thing, isn't it? I have thought on occasion that my Google Maps, for example, is actually taking the piss out of me, because I'd be driving down one of the major roads, one of the motorways, and maybe from Dublin to Cork, and it takes me off at an exit and brings me back on at the next exit, and takes me off at an exit and makes me back on at the next exit. Not because there's traffic or anything. It's like it's just having a laugh.
5: I've been there, Ciara. I appreciate that one, definitely. Yeah, essentially Google Maps prioritises the fastest route. So they're not actually worried about your comfort, and they're not worried about anything else. So they're trying to find constantly, and they're recalibrating constantly to find you the fastest route. And it's not always the best route. So, I mean, I've done that. I've sometimes, you know, slavishly followed it and discovered I've saved myself 3 minutes, but I've been on some sort of a back road, and I've, you know, it's taken a huge amount of energy to just adjust to this windy road maybe at night, and you think to yourself, why did I bother when I could have just sat in my car and just put up with the congestion that was only actually going to go on for about 10 minutes. So you have to be careful of the fact that its priority is fast, it's speed only.
2: And is it even accurate on that score? Because I would suggest that I have been rerouted by it on occasion to slower routes than if I had a sat put. Do you know whatever road I was already on? So I'm sort of skeptical that even the speed thing is necessarily correct.
5: Yeah, I have to agree with you on that one. Now, technically, it is supposed to be, that's what they're doing. They're recalibrating, as I said, all of these various points from A to B to get you the fastest route. But occasionally, I mean, I've even in town been sent on a route and it might be different to the one I'd normally use, so I'll ignore it. And then it'll actually recalibrate and say, no, actually, I'm 2 minutes quicker. And you think, why were you bothering and where were you going?
2: That's kind of what I mean. Because when you ignore the route, because you kind of go, look, I'm just going to stay on the one I know. And then it recalibrates back. Instead of being, I'm going to arrive at 6:34, I'm going to now arrive at 6:32 by staying on my own route. So are there glitches in the matrix, I'm asking you?
5: Yeah, there obviously is from that sense. But where I find it's incredibly reliable is if you are on a motorway and you see, you know, that red stretch ahead of you, that suddenly you see that congestion and it's telling you to get off, you know, at the next exit. And there's quite a gap between those exits. So if you make an error and you decide not to abide by Google, you can be very sorry when you find yourself in a 40-minute congestion. So for something like that, I definitely think yes. Now, obviously, the Road Smart charity in the UK are actually advising drivers not to do that when you're being sent off to rural roads, because they're statistically more dangerous roads. And obviously, if you're sitting there and 50 others get the same warning and you're all on those rural roads, that changes even, you know, the profile of risk gets even worse. But at the same time, it's hard to tell people not to do it if it's going to save them 30 or 40 minutes, you know, depending on the congestion. So I think the message really is to just be always aware of the roads you're on and don't blindly follow SatNav. If it does send you off on a different route. Have a good look around it. Don't be just, you know, road kind of type blindness and just drift off. My sat nav told me to go from the motorway to this, so it must be fine. Just be aware of the road signs, the markings, you know, and all of those things.
2: You're quite right, though. Sometimes when you are coming to the tail end of that red stripe on the M50 or something, and it starts telling you to head off to, I don't even know where, Saggart or somewhere that you weren't expecting to go, and you're there, it sends you and another 45 cars. So that kind of, I sometimes think you're just, am I wrong in thinking that sitting put and just idling the time away and offering it up is sometimes a better option?
5: Yeah, I think it depends on the frame of mind. You know, but as I said, sometimes it's exhausting taking those back roads. As you say, you're competing then with another God knows how many drivers, and you're all on this back road, and then the congestion just moves somewhere else. But I think it just depends. Sometimes you're just not in the mood for sitting still, and actually just moving makes you feel better. But other times, I mean, you could be sitting back listening to the Hard Shoulder, you know, you could be just relaxing and enjoying
2: exactly.
5: It really depends.
2: I do think sometimes there are errors, but those errors could be major. I'm sometimes wondering, have I sometimes clicked a route and accidentally hit something saying no motorways or no tolls or something? Because I have definitely been sent on very peculiar routes. And we were talking about that today in the office, and one of our production team were saying that they ended up on a cycle path on a cliff over on the Wild Atlantic Way that they had been sent on by their Google Maps, and that it was, or their whatever map they were using. And they were like, holy hell, this is not a good road for us to be on. But sometimes you can actually shoot yourself in the foot, can't you, the way you choose things?
5: Yeah, I mean, you can. There's all sorts of fuel saving, you know, you can pick a free fuel saving route.

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2: Me. Look, thank you very much for joining us on all of that. That is Geraldine Herbert there, motoring editor with the Sunday Independent.
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5: Good morning, you're listening to News Talk with me, Shane Beattie. It's Friday, the 12th of June. I hope you're well. Coming up,
6: the Vice President, J.D. Vance, could be in Europe by the weekend signing.
5: Donald Trump calls off planned airstrikes on Iran, and new EU migration pact comes into effect this morning. Plus, we've all the other news making the headlines and the latest in sport and entertainment. But first up this morning, Donald Trump has cancelled planned airstrikes on Iran, saying peace talks have been taken to the highest level of the Iranian leadership and approved. The US president claims a deal to end the war could be signed within days, though the naval blockade will stay in place until then. However, Iran's foreign ministry says no conclusion has been reached. Sky's US correspondent Mark Stone says it was a day of extremes.
6: A day that started with him threatening to carry out a third night of strikes. To the end of the day, with a peace deal is done, the Vice President, J.D. Vance, could be in Europe by the weekend signing.
5: New legislation to overhaul the country's asylum system takes effect this morning. The EU Migration Pact comes into force, streamlining a European-wide approach to asylum, border management and integration. However, the Civil Society Coalition on the EU Pact is concerned the law is being rushed with very little opportunity for consultation. It says it believes families will be separated for longer, leaving partners and children in dangerous and unstable situations and in some cases trapped in conflict zones. Dura CEO John Lannan is worried about asylum seekers' rights.
7: Terrorists like civil society organizations and experts right across Europe have always had concerns about the detrimental effect of this pact on the rights of migrants to claim asylum, and indeed on the overall functioning of the EU common asylum system. Here in Ireland, members of the Civil Society Coalition on the pact implementation have repeatedly raised these concerns.
5: Energy price rises are placing a burden on low-income households, while high-income households are barely affected. That's according to a new ESRI report, which shows the cost on households have been reduced by recent government measures, but have not gone away. It found those in the low-income bracket are spending more of their money on home heating and motor fuel. Dr. Claire Keane, Associate Research Professor at the ESRI, says things are set to get worse towards the end of the year.
8: We're heading into summer, it will maybe buy us a bit of breathing room, but if we're facing these problems going into winter, that could be very, very significant for people. There's sort of shorter term supports you can bring in, but really we need to think about the fact that we are so reliant on fossil fuels, that we have a high reliance on petrol, on diesel, on home heating oil, gas, electricity, etc. So I think that's highlighting that there maybe needs to be more supports for lower income households.
5: It's hoped the man stabbed in North Belfast on Monday night could be woken from a coma in the next couple of days. Stephen Ogilvie's condition is said to be improving. The attack triggered violence in the city, with reports healthcare workers from ethnic minorities are now being targeted. Northern Ireland's First Minister Michelle O'Neill is condemning that.
9: The issue that we saw over the course of the last number of nights has been pure racism in its vilest form. And we say very clearly no to racism in our society. And I believe that is where the vast majority of people here are good and welcoming and inclusive and value those people that work right across all of our sectors.
5: New research suggests the British public backs a closer relationship with the EU, but is not fully behind rejoining. A decade on from Brexit, an Ipsos and King's College study out this morning found almost half back closer ties with the EU, while 60% want more cooperation on defence, but more than half of respondents also prefer total border control and a more limited link to the EU.

0: In business news, Elon Musk's rocket firm SpaceX will make its stock market debut in the US this afternoon in what could be the world's biggest flotation in history. It's expected to be valued in excess of $1.7 trillion, making its owner the world's first trillionaire. Nabil Ahmed, Oxfam's Director of Economic and Racial Justice, says that is nothing to celebrate.
1: It's a new peak for just showing how unimaginably unequal our economies have become, but also just how rigged our economy has become.
0: Tickets go on sale this morning for the remaining seats at the Katie Taylor fight on the 5th of September. A pre-sale by Lidl sold out in record time on Wednesday. The two-time undisputed world champion will hold the last fight of her career in front of an estimated 80,000 fans in Croke Park. Ticketmaster says the sale for general tickets starts at 9 a.m. Elsewhere, co-host Mexico are off to a winning start at the 2026 World Cup Finals in Group A. A goal either side of halftime saw them beat South Africa 2-0 in Mexico City. The game also saw three red cards, two for South Africa and one for Mexico. South Korea came from behind to win 2-1 against Czechia in the other game. And in entertainment, Taylor Swift has been inducted into the Songwriters Hall of Fame in the US. The 36-year-old becomes the youngest woman ever given the honour, but she isn't the only new name added to the elite group. She's joined by KISS founders Gene Simmons and Paul Stanley, Footloose writer Kenny Loggins, and songwriter Alanis Morissette. The ironic singer says it's special to be recognised for her songwriting.
2: It is, because that's the epicentre. That's where I alchemicalize challenges and pain and anger and all the feelings into these songs. So for that to be honoured, that's a sacred process for me, although not precious.
0: And that's your news at 6 minutes past six. Then in a few moments, we'll take a look at the morning papers. First, to tell you what's coming up from 7 a.m. on News Talk Breakfast with Anton Savage. You'll hear debate on the merits of the EU's migration pact as it officially comes into effect this morning. You'll also hear a rise in Lyme bike leg. Whatever that means, doctors are seeing in e-bike crashes this famous Lyme bike leg. We'll hear more about that. And he'll speak to boxing legend Barry McGuigan as Katie Taylor's Croke Park tickets go on sale. All that and more on the way on News Talk Breakfast from 7. Now let's take a look at this morning's papers.
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0: Well, we'll begin with the Irish Independent this morning. If you have solar panels, you'll be interested in this. 200,000 homes are affected by a glitch to solar panel meters. So thousands of homeowners, potentially 200,000, who have solar panels, are worried that they're going to lose money for electricity sold back to the grid because of a technical issue. Homeowners have discovered that the electricity they are exporting to the grid has not been displayed by ESP networks since May 25th. Now, the problem with that is, around May 25th, we had that glorious wall-to-wall sunshine. So I presume people had their apps out, if they have solar panels, and they were thinking, this is amazing, we're going to sell so much back to the grid. But that may not be the case. The Indo says the glitch could affect more than 200,000 households who have solar panels. I just got my solar panels on Tuesday. It hasn't stopped raining since. But I am giddy looking at the app and looking to see all that lovely electricity going into charging my car for free. But I'd be pretty annoyed with that wall-to-wall sunshine if I wasn't getting money back from the grid. I'm sure there's a way they can sort this out, but that's the main story from the Irish Independent. Irish Daily Mail on the front page says that Jack Chambers' department is being accused of being a dictatorship. So government departments run by Fine Gael ministers are going to cough up €75 million more than their Fianna Fáil counterparts to fund a bailout for the Department of Education. And now this is sparking allegations from ministers that Jack Chambers and the Department of Public Expenditure and Reform are acting like a dictatorship. So it's a bit of a budget row ongoing, and the Mail covering it every single day. The Irish Sun, finally hope for our boys. Parents of children with a rare muscular condition say they're thrilled a miracle drug that could help help them live years longer has been approved by the HSE. This is families of children with Duchenne muscular dystrophy who've waged a year-long campaign to get access to this drug, which is called Givinostat, I think is how you pronounce it. And Eilish O'Sullivan, whose two sons have Duchenne muscular dystrophy, has called it a momentous day. A particularly cruel condition. I know of some children who have had Duchenne and sadly passed away, and other parents struggling to get access to this drug, and they really are overjoyed and will say that this is life-changing. The Irish Examiner on the front page, ESRI has their report on energy support out today. Untargeted efforts by the government to cushion the blow of energy price hikes have done little to protect the most vulnerable while giving significant support to high-income households. So the struggling families are still struggling, and then those who are on high incomes say they're barely affected by energy price rises. So now the ESRI wants the government to use targeted energy support. Also staying with energy and climate, the Examiner tells us that Irish scientists are among a group of global experts who are warning that human activities pushed global warming to 1.37 degrees Celsius last year, and that'll rise to 1.5 degrees Celsius in 4 years' time. And that is that significant milestone where we're being warned that we really can't have a world warming at 1.5 degrees Celsius, but apparently we are going to have that in 4 years' time. Inside the papers then, more cheerful news for a Friday. Householders are going to be hit with a series of financial blows in the coming weeks. So Charlie Weston and Gráinne EA tell us that the move by the ECB to increase its lending rates are going to hit mortgage holders in the next couple of weeks. Although not many people are on a tracker mortgage anymore, but obviously when the ECB increases interest rates, it feels like everything goes up along with it. So you have the ECB hike, then we also have electricity prices going up next month. Electric Ireland, which has over a million users, is going to increase prices for electricity and gas next month. And then we also have fuel prices. Cuts to the excise duty on petrol and diesel, they're scheduled to end on July 31st. So essentially, you're facing a triple whammy of financial hits in the coming weeks. Maybe people who aren't facing a financial hit might like to buy a private beach in Dublin. This is in the Irish Times. If you're sick of the crowds at the 40 foot or tired of finding a space for your towel at Sea Point, well, you can swim in a personal sea of tranquility on your own private beach, which is for sale in Blackrock. It's very cheap as well, €250,000. Now, I assume that's the guide price and it'll go for a lot more. An auction house is bringing two sites on behalf of a private client, both of which offer direct access to the sea. You have your own private beach and a cove, and it's an unrivaled once-in-a-lifetime opportunity, the agent says. It's called Maritimo Headland, and it extends to about 1.3 acres running along the Dart Line close to Blackrock Village. Not a hope that you're going to get that for €250,000, or that you can buy a house beside it for €525,000 either. But you can read more about that in the Irish Times. Apparently there's a lot of interest in it already. Actually, staying with beach news, in the Times of London, this is a pretty miserable experience in Sardinia. A public beach is banning the use of umbrellas by anyone who is under the age of 10, sorry, who's over the age of 10 and under the age of 65. So basically children and older people will be allowed to use beach umbrellas, but no one else will. The ban at this public beach in southeast Sardinia was introduced to help preserve a fragile ecosystem there because of storms and wildfires. Rather than banning umbrellas altogether, instead, families with small children or people over 65 can use the umbrellas. You have to pay a tenner for them, by the way. And now people are saying that you could rent a granny if you want to go to that particular beach. Quite a strange move there. That's in the Times of London. And finally, from the Sun, we have more ridiculous food news today, because the TV chef Tom Kerridge, who I think does a lot of stuff just to get headlines, but he's after introducing a new burger that you don't eat with your hands. You eat the burger with a knife and fork, and the burger alone is going to cost you €32. He's flogging the burger at his pub, The Coach, in Marlow, in UK. In the UK, the burger comes with soy and sesame chicken, Asian slaw and smoked cheddar, but it's really tall and has no bottom bun. So you can't eat it with your hands. You have to eat it with a knife and fork. And of course, the whole idea with a burger is that you can eat it with your hands. That's what they were created for. But you eat it with a knife and fork. This guy famously has fish and chips at his pub, and he charges €42 if you can want to go there. It's kind of a bar that you sit at in Harrods in London, and it's £42 for fish and chips. Someone said, I need a bank loan to pay for it. Now, those are the stories in the papers. It's still to come. We're going to talk about millions of euro being lost by hospitals not recouping their money from health insurance.
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0: And you're listening to Breakfast Briefing here on News Talk with me, Shane Beattie. You can WhatsApp us if you'd like, 087 1400 106. The time just approaching 17 minutes past six. We're going to talk about health insurance now because the Public Accounts Committee yesterday heard that millions of euro has not been recouped from private insurers by hospitals, and the PAC has called for a streamlined approach for resolving the issue so that it's not up to each individual hospital to go off and try and reclaim the money. Fine Gael TD James Gagan, who's a member of the PAC, joins me now. Morning, James.
8: Good morning, Shane.
0: I have to admit, I didn't sit and watch your committee yesterday, but it sounds like you were pretty angry by some of the developments at it.
8: Yeah, well, I mean, one of the things that has emerged, I suppose, in the inquiries that we've been doing in the Public Accounts Committee when we have public hospitals before us is that basically every single public hospital in the country have left money on the table. And what I mean by that is that there's monies owed to them simply by virtue of the fact that they're looking after somebody with private health insurance in the hospital. The procedures or the treatments have been carried out in respect of that person. And in the vast majority of cases where monies aren't collected by the public hospital from the insurer, it's because they actually haven't submitted the form within the calendar year that they have to get the monies back. So in some hospitals, you might be talking in a couple of €100,000, but really it's still ridiculous, this idea that a hospital wouldn't have submitted the forms to get the monies back. And when you put all of those figures together right across all of our public hospital system, that's when you start getting into the millions.
0: I was going to ask you, how do you get to the figure millions of euro? But this is the feedback you keep getting from each individual hospital is that they're not recouping money, and that all adds up pretty quickly.
8: Yeah, well, I suppose the figures that were reported on in the Irish Independent yesterday in respect to the Public Accounts Committee concerned three Dublin hospitals, and the correspondence that we've received from the inquiries that we've made into those hospitals, that was the Mater Hospital, Vincent's Hospital, and Talla Hospital. And cumulatively, I suppose there are deaths that the hospital are seeking to recover from the insurer that aren't just related to this bureaucratic issue that I'm talking about, which really is filling out a form. So it's either the fault of the clinician for not signing the piece of paper, it's the fault of the administrator for not making sure that the patient has signed the piece of paper correctly. But we've seen this literally in every single public hospital that's come before us, and we've seen it in the HSE-run hospitals. Now, I will say that when we've started to raise these issues and probe these issues, we've had chief executives of hospitals come to us and say that this has now been taken on as a priority. And then the next year when they come before us, the amount that is owed certainly has started to reduce. But really, there's no excuse for this at all. It should be totally eliminated.
0: I mean, it can't be as basic as this. So I go in, if I'm lucky enough to be able to afford health insurance, I go in to get a procedure. If the consultant doesn't sign the form, or I don't sign the form, or the administrator forgets to get me to sign the form, the hospital then is in debt and they're not recouping that. Is it that basic?
8: For a lot of the monies that are owed to the, or for a lot of the monies that the hospital have lost and failed to recoup, it really is as simple as that.
0: This is an easy fix, surely.
8: It is an easy fix, and interestingly, for example, in CHI, where that was one of the first hospitals where this issue emerged to us at the Public Accounts Committee, in 1 year, the figures were at about €400,000, and we raised it to the CEO, who's a new CEO, to be fair to her. And the following year, they had cut that down by half. I think this was, you know, my colleague, Joe Neville from Kildare, he described a sort of a nonchalant approach to this, that a lot of the hospitals have just, you know, there hasn't been a sufficient focus on this issue, that the monies have just been left, gone, effectively evaporated. But now, I suppose, because we've brought, shined a light on this issue, I think there's a lot more focus from hospitals in relation to it. And as I say, you know, if you're talking in a hospital that has, you know, hundreds of millions of budgets, people might say, well, you know, 300, 400,000 euro is not a lot of money relative to that entire budget. But when you start adding up all these figures right across the hospital system, and I think what most listeners would feel, what's just so frustrating is that, you know, it's simply about submitting a form, signing a form, making sure the clinician signs a form, and that the hospitals are losing money when, for example, you know, you'd be charged for parking your car in a hospital if you're visiting a patient or a loved one. And yet the hospital are losing equivalent amounts of money just because of bureaucratic failure. So it's an easy win to fix. And it's really ridiculous that it was even ongoing.
0: Anytime I'm in a hospital, all I see is people walking around with clipboards, and they're not doctors or nurses. I don't know. There's some sort of admin staff walking around with clipboards. So solution one would be, with their clipboards, they make sure to get people to sign the form. The other solution would be, you don't leave it up to the hospitals to recoup this money. They're busy enough that there's some sort of centralized HSE system to reclaim the money.
8: Well, I think there certainly needs to be more oversight in the HSE-run hospitals, because as you know, in our health system, we have some hospitals that are voluntary-led and they have their own boards. And really, it's the responsibility of those hospital boards to ensure that they're recouping all of the monies that are available to them, because they come to the taxpayer, they come to the HSE and they say, can you give us money for next year? And there needs to be accountability of monies that are being left on the table. And then when it comes to the HSE-run hospitals, I definitely feel that there's more work that can be done at a HSE level to drive change, to make sure that this isn't taking place in the hospital, because the HSE are the ones who literally write the checks, and there needs to be greater accountability for this kind of, you know, what is really bureaucratic slippage that's resulting in millions being lost in the public health system just by not filling out forms, and it's just not acceptable.
0: Would the health insurance companies know that they owe this money?
8: The health insurance companies know that they owe them, that the monies are that they're recoverable monies, but the terms and conditions are clear. In fairness to the private health insurers' side of the house, you know, they tell the hospital that, look, you must submit the form by the end of the calendar year. If you don't submit the form by the end of the calendar year, you can't recoup the money. So everybody knows that the terms of engagement here. This is really just either a slippage from the clinician, a slippage from the administrator chasing the clinician, or a slippage from the administrator not ensuring in the first instance that the patient has signed the appropriate forms.
0: You're going to write to the PAC is going to write to the HSC, so we'll see what happens with that. Just, I see another issue you discussed yesterday was storing the electric buses and how much this is costing. It sounds like a pretty angry PAC meeting yesterday. Members very annoyed that the bill to store electric buses is going to cost 7 million euro and will continue to grow.
8: Yeah, and I mean, this again is an issue that has been uncovered by us through our questioning of the NTA. And in many instances, when it comes to public transport, you know, it's the relevant entity that is the responsible body, like let's say the CIA, the CIE, Éireann Road Éireann, Dublin Bus. But actually, this is fully on the books, on the balance sheet of the NTA. And we haven't really gotten suitable answers or appropriate answers to explain how this issue has continued and continued to grow. And we'll actually be having the NTA in before the Public Accounts Committee before the summer recess in August.
0: Okay, James Gagan, thank you very much. Fine Gael TD and member of the PAC. Now, just approaching 6:25, let's take your traffic.
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9: Now in Cork, it's the last day of a four-way stop-go system for Well Road roundabout between 9:30 and 9:30 tonight. There's still a 24-hour four-way stop-go system, though, in place from 7 this morning on the Model Farm Road. In Longford, Church Street in Granard is closed again between the N55 and Granard Kill. That's between 7 a.m. and 6 this evening. And finally in Dublin, Jervis Lane upper in the city centre is closed for electric works. Traffic arriving from Abbey Street will be diverted to Mary's Abbey through to North King Street. That's your traffic and travel on News Talk.
0: And Susan Hayes Cullerton's on the way with business. Will O'Callaghan has your sport.
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0: Now, Susan Hayes Cullerton is on the way with Breakfast Business. We're not talking millions anymore. We're going to talk trillions and billions. Remember when being a millionaire was a big deal? Now it's being a trillionaire. So Susan will be talking about that from the SpaceX IPO and other markets news, the EU mobile market and the latest in mortgage activity across the country. She'll have all that and more on the way on Breakfast Business. First, let's take your news headlines. Donald Trump has cancelled planned airstrikes on Iran, saying peace talks have been taken to the highest level of the Iranian leadership and approved. New legislation to overhaul the country's asylum system takes effect today, and the ESRI says energy price increases are placing a burden on low-income households, while high-income households are hardly affected. Now with the latest in sport.
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18: A very good morning. I'm Will O'Callaghan. Co-host Mexico are off to a winning start at the 2026 World Cup. A goal either side of halftime, including a header from Wolves striker Raul Jimenez, saw them beat South Africa 2-0 in Mexico City. The game also saw three red cards, two for South Africa and one for Mexico. South Korea came from behind to win 2-1 against Czechia in this morning's other game. Shamrock Rovers boss Stephen Bradley says they're in a really good place heading into tonight's Dublin derby away to Shelburne. That's our live game here on News Talk on Off the Ball. Elsewhere, Galway United will take on Dundalk at Turner's Cross, and Drogheda United travel to St Pat's. The basement side Waterford face Sligo, and Derry City are at home against Bohemians. And Shane Lowry is just one shot off the lead after the first day of golf's Canadian Open. The former Open champion has opened up with a 5-under par round of 65, and five players shared the lead there at 6-under par. To hear live commentary of the League of Ireland every Friday, download the Go Loud app now.
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0: Rather dull and damp this morning, but it will be mostly dry with sunny spells later. Highest temperatures 13 to 20 degrees. Now it's over to Susan for Breakfast Business.
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19: Good morning. You're listening to Breakfast Business with me, Susan Hayes-Cullerton, in for Joe Lynham today. I hope that you are feeling well and happy wherever you are in the country or in the world. There has been lots and lots and lots going on this week economically, but of course, all eyes have been focusing particularly on the largest IPO in history, and we're going to be delving into that. In addition as well, coming up on today's show, we're going to talk about why Europe's €1 trillion mobile industry finds itself at a crossroads. There's going to be lots of trillions discussed here this morning. We'll have all the details in the latest mortgage market report from the Banking and Payments Federation. And of course, we're going to have all of the market's data and analysis as usual. So, first up, I'm going to invite Aidan Donnelly from Davy to join me here now this morning. First off, Aidan, I do want to ask you about that. Where did things land as a result of the SpaceX IPO yesterday? And what are we expecting when the markets open today?
20: Morning, Susan. Yeah, I suppose this one has been a bit unusual because normally in an IPO, we actually don't know the price that the stock is going to come to the market until the very last minute, because they, you know, the investment banks do what's called price discovery, and they look at all the orders and they work it all out and they come up with a price as to what it's going to do. But we've known for some time now that the price here is going to be $135. So that's kind of never been a question. What's been a question is what the demand is going to be like, and therefore, what can we see in terms of a move on day one when the stock starts to trade? Now, late last night, you were probably looking at the big question is, in terms of retail orders, how much are going to come in, how much are the retail investors going to get, and generally, where, because it's not a particular, although we talk that the market cap is a $1.75 trillion, there's actually only $75 billion worth of stock on offer today. So there's very little stock in reality, and the free float's going to be about a little over 4%. But late last night, we certainly read stuff that orders from retail investors came in at about $100 billion worth of orders. And if you think about it, they were said that they were going to get about 20% allocation, which means, they're only going to get about $15 billion of that $100 billion. So there's definitely a bit of pent-up demand in retail space there. There's an awful lot of big institutions that will get bits and pieces of it, and they will probably just flip it out into the whatever demand is there at the open. But it's looking like, you know, there's a few unofficial pricing websites out there, and it's looking at it's going to be somewhere around maybe, you know, 20 to 30% pop in the share price as soon as it opens today.
19: Well, you talk about what retail investors have to put into this in terms of demand. But of course, over the next couple of days, 5 days, 10 days and 15 days, several of the index funds are going to be soaking up some demand as well. But this is very unusual, Aidan. Why is it that the index funds change the rules to suit this IPO?
20: Well, you've got three big index providers. You've got MSCI, you've got the Nasdaq, and you've got the S&P. Now, the S&P has stuck by their guns and said, no, they're not changing the rules. So they're not even going to consider SpaceX inclusion in any of the big S&P ETFs or indexes for at least a year. And even then, they're saying, unless it moves to profitability, it won't be going in there either. So to be fair to them, they've stuck to their guns. They are definitely the biggest index provider in terms of quant of money that follows that. If you look at the others, you know, your MSCI and your Nasdaq, I suppose the cynic would argue that every single bank on Wall Street bar one is involved in this ticket, and there was probably a large amount of pressure borne on them to you know, make sure this is seen as a success and it gets away and all of that type of thing. So there's a little bit of that. Now, you know, even then, the index demand is not going to be massive because MSCI, the one that likes the MSCI world and all of that, they're putting it in and you know, in terms of an index weight, they operate on what's called a free float. So how much money is actually freely traded? It'll only be 75 billion. So there's only going to be a very, very small index allocation to this. And NASDAQ have managed to kind of tweak the rules a little bit, and they're putting in, I think, three times the free float, but still not a massive quantum of money really for index buying over the next kind of 2 weeks.
19: What I'm hearing from you, Aidan, is that you think there's been too much fuss about this, given actually the relative size of money being transacted yesterday and subsequently what will be there today. And it's far lower than the $1.75 trillion that we've all been hearing about for the past couple of weeks.
20: Yeah, but I suppose the thing to bear in mind, the $1.75 trillion is the key thing in that it allows you to do your analysis when it comes to valuation and all of that type of thing, because it's not just the 75 billion, and like at 1.75 trillion, you're looking at something that's trading on 90 odd times sales, right? It doesn't make any money, it's losing money, lost about 5 billion last year. And it certainly doesn't plan to turn that around anytime soon because it's investing so much in AI and the space program and things like that. So, your 1.75 trillion is really important because it's the valuation, it's the market cap of the company. The fact that there isn't an awful lot of shares out there to be able to trade, it's just a different matter entirely.
19: Well, if we shift to another topic, I want to ask you about your recent trip to the US. You were over there meeting a range of CEOs and taking the pulse on what life is like on the ground. First of all, what would you say about the consumer? What is the sentiment like with that in the US?
20: Look, I think we've been talking about it for quite some time, about the idea of this K-shaped economy in the US, where kind of the lower two quartiles of consumers are really struggling. They've seen gas prices go up, they've seen food prices going up. You know, they're getting very, very price sensitive about you know, the necessities that they have to buy, and they've completely stopped all demand for any sort of discretionary spend that's going in and going on. So when I met an awful lot of the companies, they pretty much confirmed that's where it is. It's very tough. If you're operating only to that consumer base, it's very, very tough. As you move into the kind of the top two quartiles of income, you see a different story. I think in that kind of middle and upper middle quartile, sports are, what you're seeing ultimately is, you know, there's much more of a focus, not on price, but on value. You have got to get that sense that people are getting value for money. They are definitely, you know, they're not flahoolic in terms of throwing money away, but they are willing to spend stuff on discretionary items like eating out and things like that. But again, it's the companies that are providing, you know, a perceived value that are doing better in this environment.
19: And one last thing I'd like to ask you about, Aidan. I was reading Spotify's earnings call transcript yesterday, and they were saying that they're not getting rid of people because of AI. They're doing as much as they can with the people that they've got. So they're keeping their headcount flat and building up their efficiency of AI. What are you seeing when it comes to utilization of AI within companies in the US?
20: This is definitely a change, I think, and it was something that struck me while I was away. You know, the question about improving productivity, you can either make the same amount of stuff with less people or make more stuff with the same amount of people. And there's definitely been a switch to the idea that you start making more with the same amount of people. Now, the other thing that's very interesting is when it comes to the productivity argument, and we're seeing more and more of it this week, is this idea that, you know, people say, oh, well, my costs are coming down, but they're talking about their labor costs. But with the rapidly expanding price and cost of tokens in terms of all of the AI, your actual input costs, you've just basically replaced some, and in some cases more than the labor savings that you're making in terms of your tokens. So
19: as always,
20: the economics,
19: Aidan,
20: don't understand up.
19: As always, Aidan Donnelly from Davy, highly insightful. Thank you very much for joining me. And up next on Breakfast Business this morning, why Europe's €1 trillion mobile industry finds itself at a crossroads.
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19: Welcome back to Breakfast Business with me, Susan Hayes Cullerton, stepping in for Joe Lynham today. Now, Europe's mobile industry is worth more than €1 trillion a year to the EU economy. And that's according to new figures published ahead of Ireland taking over the EU presidency in just a couple of days at this point. And major decisions on digital and telecoms regulations are set to shape the sector's future growth. I'm joined in studio now by Director General of the GSMA, Vivek Bandranath, for more on this. Vivek, first of all, I want to ask you about the fact that €1 in every €16 that is generated across the EU is as a result of the mobile sector. Can you tell us how that has come about, please?
7: Yes, indeed. Thank you very much for having me this morning. It's, you know, we always talk a lot about the tech sector. And so we think about the things that we touch, things that we see on the internet, things like AI, things like websites, things like streaming and so on. But underlying all this is the telecom sector. So the telecom sector itself is about an 80 billion economy across Europe. So it's already big. But when we look at the contribution, direct jobs, indirect jobs, the people who build the equipments that help us to run this infrastructure, which is an enabling infrastructure for all those exciting things that come on top with tech, that gets you to about a billion and a bit, actually 1.1 trillion, sorry, across Europe. And that's 6% of our GDP. So it's actually a very big part of the economy in Europe that is powered by telecoms.
19: But also there's a growing need for this as well. I see that there has been a 460% increase in data traffic on the Irish networks over the last 8 years. Has that been driven by remote working? Has it been driven by AI? Has it been driven by the greater use of the cloud? All of the above or more?
7: All of the above and more usage by each and everyone of all these services. Also devices enabling better quality video. And yes, remote working has played a big role, I think, in Ireland in particular. And we don't expect this to stop. I mean, if you look at 25 to 2030, we're probably going to go from 18 gigabytes a month to 34 gigabytes a month. So that growth is not going to slow down. And that's means we need to invest.
19: That's almost doubling.
7: Almost doubling, yes.
19: Okay.
7: So it's still going on. We keep thinking, why would people consume more? But actually those services that they use consume a bit more bandwidth, but they bring benefits to everyone.
19: But of course, we also need to question, is the infrastructure there to support that increase in demand?
7: Exactly. I think this industry still needs to invest. So don't take us for granted. This 1.1 trillion and that keeps growing will only continue growing if the industry is able to invest. And the industry, as we look at our mobile economy report, is going to need to invest about 470 billion in the coming years. And today, we've got about 270 billion in the plans of the operators. So there is a gap and there is a risk that Europe could fall behind. We feel that telecoms are doing the job. The reality is other regions in the world have more powerful telecom infrastructures. They have more features. They have things like 5G standalone that are used to power factories, to do more things with telecoms. And there is a challenge for Europe to develop that.
19: And so if we look around the world, who should we be looking to as a role model about who's doing this right, do you think?
7: Well, simple thing on investment. In Europe, on average, operators invest about 35 euros, slightly more in Ireland, but it's about 40, per connection. That's capital expenditure per year.
19: So would that be per person when you say per connection?
7: Per connection, per user.
19: Okay.
7: In the developed countries in telecoms, it goes to double. In the US, it's above 100. So there's more kit, more investment, more network per user in those regions because those operators have the ability to invest. So you look at China, you look at Korea, you look at Japan, you look at the US, they're all well before us.
19: So Ireland's upcoming EU presidency is expected to play a key role in shaping major telecoms and digital regulation. What do you want to see happen in during the 6 months of the presidency?
7: Well, during these 6 months, I think Ireland is going to have a very key role. There's three regulations pretty much running through the European system. The first one is called the Digital Networks Act, and it aims to modernize the way Europe manages its telecoms. One of its biggest features is a reform of what we call the spectrum rules. Spectrum is, you know, the airwaves that are necessary to run mobile networks. And so if you want to go from 18 gigabytes to 34 gigabytes in Ireland, you will need more spectrum because that's how you build networks. For that reform, countries need to change the way it's managed rather than, you know, renew it every few years. Minister O'Donovan is going to have a key role in making sure that all ministers move on that direction.
19: Well, you're certainly putting it up to us and making sure that the minister is very aware of this topic.
7: I know he is.
19: As you talk about this as well, though, the demand here, the listeners today are demanding, we do certainly need to make sure that the supply and the infrastructure to supply that respective supply is there. Thank you very much for joining me, Director General of the GSMA, Vivek Bandranath. Really appreciate you getting up early to join us here in studio. And up next on Breakfast Business, we'll have all the details in the latest mortgage market report from the Banking and Payments Federation.
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19: Welcome back to Breakfast Business with me, Susan Hayes-Cullerton, in for Joe Lynham today. Now, new figures show first-time buyer mortgages for new homes have surged across the country by 50% since 2021, while mover activity has fallen in every region. And I'm joined now by Chief Economist of BPFI, Ali Ugar, for more on this. Ali, this seems like good news for first-time buyers. Is it that they have more money? Is it that they have been able to get more money from the perspective of getting a mortgage? Or is there something else behind these figures that we need to look at?
0: Good morning, Susan. It's all of those in a way. We've noticed that today's publication, we regularly publish mortgage data on a quarterly basis, but our regular publications only show the sort of the volume and the values at a national level. But today's report, which we publish twice a year, looks at the profile of the borrowers, their average loans, property types, etc., in more detail at a regional level. So, and it covers the full year of 2025. And what we see is that first time buyer activity has been continuously increasing over the last number of years, obviously with the current demand. And this has been consistent across the different regions. We have 12 regions that are covered in the report today. And we see that in seven of those 12 regions, we see the first time buyer volumes, especially for new homes, growing by more than 50% between 2021 and 2025.
19: And I see here in the report, it says rising property values, mortgage values and household incomes underline the extent to which affordability continues to shape mortgage activity across the country. If we look at those, particularly household incomes, what is the data telling you, Ellie?
0: On average, obviously, we are looking at averages, and obviously there'll be divergences from averages. There'll be some people with more incomes, obviously with some more households with less income. But on average, between 2021 and 2025, we see that the incomes rose by around 20%, especially for first-time buyers. It's a significant increase. And obviously, that income increase is reflected in the current demand, particularly with the first-time buyer demand for new homes in different regions.
19: Could I also put forward 2 points to you that might also be having an impact? One is the population growth. By virtue of the fact that we've more people here, the likelihood is we've more people to draw down mortgages or even apply for them. And the second one would be the intergenerational wealth transfer. We saw a couple of months ago that there's around about 295 billion euro that'll be transferring between generations over the next 20 years. Do you think, would either of those two be having an impact as well on affordability?
0: Definitely, because obviously households demand for homes are driven mainly by three factors, as you put it. One is incomes, the other is population, definitely. If population grows, we'll have more demand. And then obviously interest rates will have an effect in terms of what people can borrow and cannot borrow. But definitely the population growth would have an effect on the increase in the demand, along with the increase in incomes, because if population grows without income growth, obviously demand will be subdued.
19: If we could just get into the regions for a moment here. Only 20% of Dublin mortgages were drawn down by first-time buyers buying or building new properties. Is that just because Dublin is really unaffordable unless you either have a mortgage already, have a house already, or have wealthy parents?
0: It is a reflection of the activity in the sort of the construction market in a way. I mean, most of the completions are in the Dublin region. But obviously, affordability is perhaps hitting a sort of a threshold. And we've seen a trend, perhaps, especially since after the COVID, perhaps moving from the from Dublin to the commuter areas. Obviously, working from home is a trend that's helping the first-time buyers in that regard as well.
19: And what about the border? What are you seeing there?
0: The border has seen increased activity, all right, when there's some increases in the numbers. But they have the sort of the mortgage, especially for movers, it was the lowest of any region in terms of the median property value, in terms of the median mortgage market values. And in a way, it's a reflection of the activity as well. In terms of economic activity, they were the joint lowest in terms of the median incomes when we look at the different regions across Ireland.
19: But as you say, the mover activity has fallen in every region. Why do you think that might be?
0: It is the availability of, in a way, properties, especially if you look at it, it's fallen across all of the regions. And it's particularly, if you look at the types of homes being built, especially in Dublin, is perhaps the availability of available homes in a way where people are trying to upgrade their homes, but they're not finding that availability, especially in the Dublin region.
19: So we're back to supply again.
0: Exactly, exactly.
19: And one last area I'd like to pick up on here is Galway. Almost half of home mortgages and new properties in Galway were self-builds. An industrious gang have we got in the west of the country, do you think?
0: Not at all, but it's actually declined from the 2021, but it's quite high. But especially when you look at the west, southwest, the self-builds actually play a much larger share, have a much larger share of the self-builds. So in certain regions, obviously, perhaps when you mentioned the sort of intergenerational wealth transfer, perhaps people have land, well, and they're transferring
19: loads to dig into in that report. Thank you very much for joining me, Chief Economist of BPFI, Ali Ugar. And indeed, that is our lot for today. Joe Lynam will be back to you on Breakfast Business bright and early on Monday morning. But stay tuned for News Talk Breakfast with Anton Savage. And I'll be joining in about 15 minutes time to tell you what's been happening on the markets. But first, let's take a look at your traffic and travel.
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1: 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Great food, comfy seats, and a calm space before takeoff.
3: In Dublin, Fibsborough Road inbound is slow from Crossguns Bridge to Doyle's Corner. Jervis Lane Upper remains closed as well today. Traffic from Abbey Street will be diverted to Mary's Abbey through to North King Street. Finally, in Cork, Douglas Road westbound is congested from Belair Estate to the South City Link Road junction, and it's the last day of a stop-go system on the Well Road roundabout from 9:30 a.m. to 9:30 p.m. For more local roadworks, check mapalerter.ie, and that's your traffic and travel on News Talk.
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4: Good morning, it is Friday. Welcome to the weekend. A lot to come between now and 9. Trump says the US and Iran are

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1: Of extremes. A day that started with him threatening to carry out a third night of strikes. To the end of the day, with a peace deal is done, the Vice President, J.D. Vance, could be in Europe by the weekend signing.
2: New legislation to overhaul the country's asylum system takes effect from today. The EU Migration Pact comes into force this morning, streamlining a European-wide approach to asylum, border management and integration. However, the Civil Society Coalition on the EU Pact is concerned the law is being rushed with very little opportunity for consultation. It says it believes families will be separated for longer, leaving partners and children in dangerous, unstable situations and in some cases trapped in conflict zones. And a year after the deadly Air India plane crash, families say they're still searching for answers. The London-bound flight crashed shortly after taking off in Ahmedabad, killing all but one of the 242 people on board and 19 others on the ground. A final report into the disaster is expected to be delayed. Anil lost his son and daughter-in-law in the crash. They were heading to Leicester in the UK to work and study.
3: I just want justice for the plane tragedy and expect the government to give it to us. I don't want money. I only want justice.
2: That's it for now. Headlines at 7:30.
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8: A very good morning. I'm Will O'Callaghan. Co-host Mexico are off to a winning start at the 2026 World Cup. A goal either side of halftime, including a header from Wolves striker Raul Jimenez, saw them beat South Africa 2-0 in Mexico City. The game also saw 3 red cards, 2 for South Africa and 1 for Mexico. South Korea came from behind to win 2-1 against Czechia in this morning's other game. This evening, Canada will face Bosnia and Herzegovina in Toronto. Shamrock Rovers boss Stephen Bradley says they're in a really good place heading into tonight's Dublin derby away to Shelburne. That's our live game here on News Talk on Off the Ball. Elsewhere, Galway United will take on Dundalk at Turner's Cross and Drogheda United travel to St. Pat's. The basement side Waterford face Sligo and Derry City are at home against Bohemians. Ireland are well placed to qualify for the knockout stages of the World Cup of Darts. Having beaten Singapore on the opening night, Willie O'Connor and Mickey Mansell will face Gibraltar in Frankfurt. Knowing a win, we'll see them qualify for the next stage. And Shane Lowry is just one shot off the lead after the first day of golf's Canadian Open. The former Open champion has opened up with a 5-under par round of 65 and 5 players shared the lead there at 6-under par. To hear live commentary of the League of Ireland every Friday, download the GoLoud app now.
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2: Dull and damp this morning, but mostly dry with sunny spells later. Highest temperatures 13 to 20 degrees. 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
9: That's more like it, Shane. Thank you very much for that weather forecast. It is Friday the 12th of June 2026. Good to be with you. Lots to come between now and nine.
10: This is not the Northern Ireland that we know and we love. This is damaging the reputation of Northern Ireland, and it's a very small number of people who are inflicting this on the rest of the population.
9: There were concerns yesterday, obviously, that there would be overnight violence in Northern Ireland. We'll find out how things went when we go live to Belfast in a couple of minutes.
11: You still have an opportunity to act before the latest price increases take effect, and timely action now, including energy credits, would ease the pressure on workers, on families, on pensioners who are already struggling to keep up.
9: And what impact have the latest energy supports actually had? We'll hear the latest research shortly. And

0: described as motorcycle style incidents. I mean, you know, some London surgeons now refer to it as Lime Bike Leg.
1: Lime Bikes being the most popular rental e-bikes in the UK, and Lime Bike Leg being the serious injuries that doctors are seeing as a result of increasing e-bike use and increasing e-bike accidents. If you want to get in touch with the show, WhatsApp 087 1400 106, or you can text us 53106 at a cost of 30 cent. I'm joined by David Smith, Washington Bureau Chief for The Guardian, to try to read the runes of what Donald Trump has said about a peace deal, because he has said again that a peace deal is imminent. They are on the cusp of signing. It has been agreed by the most senior people in Iran. Words to the effect of which we have heard him say several dozen times over the past 2 months. David, it is therefore difficult to decipher whether or not there is any more truth in it this time than previous times. Have you any insight?
2: Yes, we are in a boy who cried wolf scenario. By one count, Trump has announced a deal is close some 39 times in the last few months.
1: Wow.
2: So it does beg the question, should we take this one more seriously? Suddenly we had a bit of extra detail this time with Trump saying that there would be a signing of a memorandum in Europe that he wouldn't be able to make himself, but Vice President J.D. Vance would be there. He seemed confident, saying things like, you know, we ended the war with Iran today. However, as so many times in the past, we've heard from Iranian officials saying it's not necessarily over yet. And according to media reports in the US, this deal has been approved on the Iranian side at high levels, but not yet by the supreme leader, Mahtaba Khamenei, who, of course, will be crucial there, and other officials saying Iran's not yet reached a final decision. So very hard to say whether this time will be different and it will end the war. Reportedly, what's in this memorandum includes an immediate reopening of the Strait of Hormuz that's been so crucial throughout this process, of course, and also a way to give Iran sanctions relief based on its compliance. But, you know, we shall have to see if it actually sees the light of day.
1: Presumably as well, this is one of those things where the devil is very much in the detail, because if you look at the Joint Comprehensive Plan of Action, originally agreed with the Obama administration, there was a significant amount of detail and checks and balances and caveats in that deal. Is a quick memorandum the same thing?
2: No, we've become accustomed to that in the Trump presidency. These agreements are often written like on one piece of paper, leaving lots of ambiguity and just lack of detail that I think Trump hopes will be filled in later by his officials. He did say again in the Oval Office today that Iran will never acquire a nuclear weapon, and that's what all of this has been about. And apparently this memorandum, which has been seen by some foreign diplomats, does include that commitment to no nuclear weapon, and starts to address this question about Iran's possession of enriched uranium. Apparently one idea is that the US could cooperate with the UN in terms of downblending that enriched uranium so it can't be used to make a bomb. Maybe we'll get some detail like that, but I certainly think critics of Trump will be circling here and ready to make the case that this is no better than the deal Barack Obama struck a decade ago, and may in fact even be worse.
1: And this was a deal that back in the first administration, Donald Trump had said that Iran was willing to do a better deal than this JCPOA even before there was military action. So it will, as you say, a lot of critics would be saying, what was the point of all that expense, devastation and death to achieve that?
2: That's right. I think Trump mentioned even just last night alone, $250 million worth of bombs were dropped on Iran. There has been so much death and destruction, and what has it achieved? Many would say it's actually radicalized this regime, and perhaps most damagingly, it really let the genie out of the bottle in terms of Iran's leverage over the Strait of Hormuz, with huge impact on the global economy. It made Iran realize just how much leverage it has there. And, you know, it's not going to unlearn that lesson now. So in the future, it can potentially hold the world to ransom again. So within the US, there is great discontent over this war. Some would say it's potentially the biggest mistake of Donald Trump's entire two terms as president. That's reflected in opinion polls, where the war is very unpopular, and he is very unpopular with a record low approval rating. And his own Republican Party are sweating over this because they may be punished in the midterm elections in November.
1: David Smith, thank you so much. David Smith, Washington Bureau Chief of The Guardian. We're heading north of the border now to Belfast, where there were concerns yesterday that there would be further violence as there had been on the preceding nights. We're joined by our chief reporter, Barry White, in Belfast. Barry, what was the situation overnight?
3: Hi, Anton. Good morning. There were a number of protests across the north last night, but they remained largely peaceful. Around 150 people gathered in White Abbey. This is a village which is just a 10-minute drive outside Belfast, while another 100 or so protesters blocked the Newton Arts Road in East Belfast. Both demonstrations dispersed last night without any significant trouble, with a heavy police presence at each location. And East Belfast, where I was, two police helicopters hovered low over the area. And this was, of course, one of the main flashpoints on Tuesday night, when a bus, several cars and homes were set on fire, forcing a number of migrant families from their properties. Thankfully, there was no repeat of those scenes overnight. That said, tensions do remain high, and there are concerns that there could be further unrest over the weekend.
1: And the police are mounting what they describe as a robust response.
3: Yeah, look, there was a robust response last night, a heavy police presence in and around Belfast. The PSNI increased its presence across Northern Ireland, bringing in 200 additional officers from police forces elsewhere in the UK. Officers had warned that their water cannons, public order units and police dogs would be deployed if necessary. The PSNI have also released images of several people they want to identify in connection with the riots and disorder. And that appears to have had a deterrent effect last night.
1: I was thinking yesterday about your report, where you told us that there were tourists wandering around an empty Belfast, wondering what was going on. Any normality returning?
3: Not really, Anton. Shops, bars and restaurants once again closed early yesterday evening. I was walking through the city centre between 4 and 5 o'clock yesterday afternoon, and many businesses were already pulling down their shutters. Public transport was also suspended again from 6 p.m. as a precaution, with buses and trains taken off the streets. And look, Thursday night would normally be a busy shopping night in Belfast. Bars and restaurants would normally be packed on a Thursday night in Belfast. But last night again, the city centre was deserted. So Belfast city centre has effectively been in lockdown for a third consecutive night. And that will inevitably have a significant economic impact. And businesses will be hoping things just return to normal this weekend.
1: Barry, thanks very much for the report. Before you go, any update on the victim, the stabbing of whom kicked all of this unrest off?
3: Yeah, the family of Stephen Ogilvie, who was seriously injured in Monday night's attack, say his condition has improved slightly. He remains in an induced coma, but his family are hoping doctors will be able to begin bringing him out of that within the next 24 to 48 hours. And they say further assessments on his eyesight and other injuries are expected in the days ahead.
1: Thank you, Barry. Now, earlier on, we were speaking about the possible peace deal in Iran. Of course, the consequence of the U.S. attacks in Iran has been a major spike in oil prices around the world, and an oil crisis and energy shocks traveling around the globe. The Economic and Social Research Institute in Ireland has been looking at the impact of those price hikes and the government response, and seeing who has been most affected. Dr. Claire Keane is with us. She's Associate Research Professor at the ESRI. Claire, as with all things, some have been impacted significantly more than others in this.
4: Good morning, Anton. Yes. Yes, we had a look to see, you know, what would have been the impact if the government hadn't rolled out any supports. So what we can see is that it, you know, it might sound small, but it's quite sizable just for a price increase as a result of the energy price hikes. we're seeing around 2% extra of people's take-home pay being spent on just the price increases alone. So quite sizable. But as you say, that's not equal across different income groups. So what we can see is that the lowest income group are now spending 3% extra of their income just on the energy price hikes, compared to 1% for higher income households. And that's really reflecting the fact that lower income households spend just a greater proportion of their take-home pay on energy in the first place. So what we did then is we moved on to see, okay, if we look at the various things that the government had announced in response to the crisis, so we've seen declines in cuts in excise duties, we've seen a pausing of the NORA levy on petrol and diesel, a pausing of the carbon tax increase, and as well an extension of the fuel allowance season by a month. And what we found was that the impact of that is kind of cushioning half of the price increase, really, for everybody. And because it's cushioning the same proportion for everyone, it still means that those lower income households are still spending significantly more and experiencing sharper price rises that's not compensated by those measures.
1: And is there an alternative that you can see that would make a more egalitarian solution?
4: Well, I suppose if we look back, you know, these are initial measures, a lot of them expiring, and we're possibly facing into a winter of, you know, ongoing volatility and uncertainty around prices. If we look back to what happened during the cost of living crisis and the very high inflation rates we've seen over the last few years, a lot of those measures that were brought in to help people with rising inflation just in general were more targeted. So we saw things like, rather than lots of universal payments, which is what we're seeing now, we saw more targeted things, some universal, some energy credits that everybody benefited from. But for lower income households, there was, you know, lump sum or double welfare payments, things like that. And those kind of spending, that kind of spending would help lower income households more, while higher income households, while facing increased costs, may be more able to, you know, deal with the price increases out of their income.
1: Claire, thanks for your time this morning. Dr. Claire Keane there, Associate Research Professor with the ESRI.
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6: With Cantor Fitzgerald Ireland, helping people across Ireland invest, plan and grow their wealth with confidence. Cantor Fitzgerald Ireland is regulated by the Central Bank of Ireland.
1: And it is Susan Hayes-Cullerton in for Joe Lynham. And Susan, we were talking about the impact that the US actions in Iran had on fuel prices. The other major growth we've seen, and other major cost increase or cost rise we've seen, price rise, has been in defense stocks, particularly after the Russian invasion of Ukraine. The 2026 verdict on where that now stands. What's the military spending like around the world?
7: Well, the military spending is committed to be very high, Anton. However, the stock market is really questioning that now. The stocks Europe targeted defence index has fallen by more than 15% since its peak in January. And to point out something obvious, January came before February, which is, of course, when the invasion of the US and Israel into Iran happened. And the reason for that is a couple of things. First of all, there was so much optimism built up into this. Secondly, there has been a lot of money committed, but that is now having difficulty turning into real pounds, shillings and pence. And I'm picking that currency because of the resignation of the UK Defence Secretary yesterday. And part of the reason that he says that he resigned is because the UK is going to have trouble committing to actually turning that money into reality. And the third thing is, an awful lot of these companies have huge backlogs. So even though there's been an increase in the amount of purchases from these companies, turning that into profit has been a real, real challenge.
1: In other words, they simply don't have the industrial capacity to make the stuff that is wanted
7: as quickly as is being demanded.
1: Meanwhile, concerns are growing in Indonesia. Why?
7: Now, this is a country to watch out for very, very closely because it is the worst performing equity market this year. Bond prices have fallen to multi-year lows and the currency is in a very, very significant decline. The rupiah is actually slightly above an all-time low against the dollar, which is much lower than levels seen during the Asian financial crisis in the late 1990s. The reason this caught my attention this morning, Anton, is Bloomberg sent out an alert a little while ago saying they're going to have a Q&A about what's going on there. It's going to be starting in a couple of hours. Such is it garnering the attention of people around the world. So basically, what's going on there is they have a president who, since the end of 2024, has decided to introduce all sorts of reforms that the markets and indeed the economy just doesn't buy. It has expanded the role of the central bank, not just into supporting the rupiah, but also into now supporting jobs and growth. And the president has appointed his nephew to the board. And there is a range of different things that are happening, as well as, of course, the increase in the prices of energy. And the country does subsidize jet fuel a lot. It is a combination of a lot of problems problems, but the fact that Asia's largest economy in the southeast of the continent is now under such pressure is really getting a lot of global attention, and I thought listeners this morning deserve to hear why.
1: None of it bodes well. We look forward to hearing further updates. That is Susan Hayes-Cullett, and still to come on News Talk Breakfast.
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1: When it comes to skincare products, how reliable are claims like these? Not that your cat enjoys the skincare, but you know the thrust that I'm getting at. But first, calls to remove the paywall for GAA games.
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1: 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GAA football and hurling fans cannot be subjected to another season of not being able to watch their county teams compete in the provincial and All-Ireland championships on TV. That's a quote from Fine Gael Senator Mike Kennelly, and he joins me now. Mike, is your problem that there isn't enough GAA available on streaming and TV, or that it's the wrong games that are available?
19: There's not enough, I suppose, Antoine. Good morning to you. Look, the decisions that GAA are currently making is taking Gaelic football and hurling out of the homes of the ordinary people of this country. And it is not in the interest of promoting our Gaelic games, our national games. This weekend, we have 8 games scheduled in the championship. 5 are being either viewed on RTE and our GAA+. But there's 3 significant ones as well that are not on RTE or GAA+. So the lack of no, the funny thing about this is, Antoine, they will be screened on the Sunday night Sunday game. So they are being broadcasted. But ultimately, no, I think the success of the GAA on the new Gaelic football rules has meant that it's pretty again to watch football, to go to watch football. The revenues are up, the gates are full, the venues are full. People can't get tickets now.
1: But hang on a minute, Mike. If you add up what you're saying, I mean, that means that there are probably more games on this weekend than there would have been in an entire year in the early 90s. Between now and Monday, it's possible to watch something to the order of 20 hours of live Gaelic games. Is that not enough?
19: And that's an argument from the GAA. But I suppose really the success that has been behind the revenue, the rejuvenating of the Gaelic football game that we knew in the late 70s and 80s and 90s, that has all changed again with the new rules. And what it has done, and I suppose really the GAA has condensed the season, and that's why there were so many games all coming together. And people look over their shoulder right now and they say, my God, my county are out of the hurling or football, and I couldn't get to see them.
1: So who's going to pay for this? Because ultimately there comes a point where either on terrestrial TV there are other pressures and the audience wants something else, or if you're looking at streaming, there is a limit to how much equipment and crews you can put around the country if you're already covering 11 games in a weekend. So where do we get the money?
19: Okay, there was one beautiful little club TV presentation. It's called Clubber. And I can watch any game across the country on this broadcasting system. Anywhere, anyone can watch it. So, and if you're on about generating revenue, we had 4 provincial finals this year across the country. They were aired on RTE. There was 32,000 in Killarney. There was 29,000 at the Armagh Monaghan game. There was 23,000 people at the Roscommon Galway in Hyde Park. And there was 36,000 at Westmeath versus Dublin. That revenue is gate receipts. So the games since then, and when I made this, when I brought this call really over 3.5 weeks ago, it was coming up to declare Tipperary in the hurling game. Tipperary were out of the Liam McCarthy that same weekend in the middle of May. So the revenue is there. It's there in the face. People are going to games, but it's the people that they've forgotten about. The volunteer, the guy who cut the grass, made the sandwiches, you know, did all that, coached the players. And they can't see. And I'll just give you one, Antoine. There was a club north of Listowel there, St. Sinan's GAA. They bought 7 men. Kerry and Donegal was on GAA+. And they bought 7 men to their clubhouse. They watched it on GAA+. They had the subscription there. And they took them back home. So the reality is they're starving. They're locking the people out. They really made the GAA.
1: Okay.
19: And now they've really locked everyone out.
1: Mike.
19: Because people that actually had subscriptions cannot even view the games this weekend.
1: Mike, thank you very much for your time this morning. That is Mike Kennelly, who is Fine Gael Senator. 53106. If you want to get in touch, 087 1400 106.
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1: Speaking of televised sport, let's go to the biggest in the world. David Wilson is with us from Off the Ball. The World Cup kicked off in Mexico City last night, the first of 104 games.
0: Yes, it did. It did indeed, Anton. The tournament co-host Mexico defeated South Africa by 2-0 at the iconic Azteca Stadium in Mexico City. Julian Quiñones, born in Colombia but now represents El Tri, scored the opener after a defensive mix-up by South Africa in the first half, and Raul Jimenez scored the second goal midway through the second half to confirm all 3 points in a game that saw 3 red cards. Singer Shakira opened the tournament alongside other acts such as Burna Boy, J Balvin and Danny Ocean. However, Mexico's opening World Cup victory party was somewhat tarnished by clashes outside the Azteca Stadium just before kickoff as ticketless fans and protesters attempted to gain access. Rocks and bottles were thrown at police outside Gate 8, with local media reporting that dozens of arrests were made as a result. While Mexico City police have been grappling with protests from teachers, retired judges and families of the country's 130,000 disappeared all week in the build-up to the tournament, the disorder at the stadium did not appear to be politically motivated. Mexican President Claudia Sheinbaum did not attend the game as she gave her ticket away to a 21-year-old lottery winner.
1: And the action on the pitch continued into the early hours in Guadalajara.
0: It did. Ireland's conquerors Czechia in the World Cup playoffs were defeated by 2-1 by South Korea at the Estadio Akron in Guadalajara. Captain Ladislav Krejci had the Czechs ahead after he headed home Vladimir Sufal's long throw. But goals from In Byeom Hwang and Hyun-Gyu Oh meant that South Korea got off to the best possible start. The Czechs will take on South Africa in Atlanta in Group A next Thursday evening, while Mexico will play South Korea in Guadalajara in the early hours of next Friday morning.
1: Now, Katie Taylor has a hell of a record. She's now setting new records in terms of gate receipts. 40,000 tickets gone in the pre-sale. Is she going to sell out this morning?
0: Well, it looks like it could well happen. The remaining 50% of the tickets will go on general sale at 9 o'clock this morning. Taylor will fight French fighter Flora Pilly in the biggest stadium in Ireland on Saturday, the 5th of September. It'll be the first time that boxing has taken place at GAA's HQ since Muhammad Ali fought Al Blue Lewis in July 1972. It'll be the third and final professional bout of her career to be staged on the island. Having previously fought twice at the Three Arena, she'll now likely make history by selling over 80,000 tickets at the outdoor venue. An undercard is yet to be announced for the event, but it is expected that there will be many other Irish fighters on the card.
1: And she's beaten Ali's gates by what? Double already and possibly four times?
0: Double already and possibly four times, yeah. Right. It's a pretty incredible stat to have to finish your career with.
1: David, thank you very much. We'll shoot over to the newsroom and Shane Beattie.
2: Thanks, Anton. Donald Trump has cancelled planned airstrikes on Iran, saying peace talks have been taken to the highest level of the Iranian leadership and approved, but Iran's foreign ministry says no conclusion has been reached. New legislation to overhaul the country's asylum system takes effect today. The EU Migration Pact comes into force, streamlining a European-wide approach to asylum, border management and integration. And if you're fed up of crowds when you go for your sea swim, you could own your own very own private island in South Dublin, as two plots come up for auction. Described as a once-in-a-lifetime opportunity, the sites in Blackrock have direct access to the sea and include a secluded beach and cove and remnants of an old harbour. The plots of land can be bought separately or together with a guide price of €525,000. Out on the roads, with thanks to the Dublin Airport app, in Dublin, N7 inbound has a delay from Newlands Cross to the M50. Emmett Road inbound is busy between Inchicore College and South Circular Road Junction. In Cork, Victoria Cross Road southbound is congested coming up to Dennehy's Cross. And in Limerick, Shelburne Road northbound has a short delay from the Grail School to Hassett's Cross. Now the weather, with thanks to Blackrock Health, dull and damp this morning, but mostly dry with some sunshine later. Highest temperatures 13 to 20 degrees. That's it for now. More at 8.
1: Thank you very much, Shane. 53106, if you'd like to text the show, or 087 1400 106 on WhatsApp. There are predictions that the LED wrinkle-reducing face mask market is going to be worth something to the order of more than €500 million globally within the next 5 years. And this is an LED mask that you wear that does the devil and all for your wrinkles, or so it claims. Dr. Rosemary Coleman is with us. She's a consultant dermatologist at the Blackrock Clinic. Rosemary, what are the rules, if any, around the kind of claims that cosmetics manufacturers and device manufacturers can make around their products? Because we hear numerous claims to get rid of wrinkles in 48 hours, improve the appearance of fine lines, 98% of women love it. How do they decide all of this, and who monitors it?
22: Good morning, Anton. Well, wouldn't it be lovely if all the claims were true? The bottom line is that there are regulations. There are things that they're not allowed to say, depending on what the claims are made. Like, if they make too many claims, the product the product will transfer from being a cosmetic to a medicine if they start to say it will alter structure or cure disease or change DNA. And if that happens, then there's so much regulation that they're years testing. So they don't want to do that. So there are certain terms that people will fall for, like dermatologist tested. That simply means that one single dermatologist signed off the product on a small group of people. It doesn't mean that they liked it. It doesn't mean they didn't. It basically just means that there was no toxic allergic reaction in that small group.
1: And all it requires is one single human somewhere on the planet who is a qualified dermatologist to tick a box.
22: One dermatologist. That's all it means. So it's rubbish. Terms like natural, rubbish. It doesn't mean anything. There's absolutely no scientific definition that has to be reached for the word natural to be used in a product. But these are the words people like to see at the moment. Like lifting, a cream that lifts. I mean, how could a cream lift your face? You know, there are ridiculous claims, but it is a case of buyer beware. If it sounds too good to be true, Anton, you know, it is too good to be
1: true.
22: What
1: about clinically tested? Because that's the other one, or clinically proven.
22: Okay, they're different. So clinically tested will mean that they have tested it on a small group of humans. Now, the groups will depend on the product and the claims. I do know that they're more rigorous when it comes to sun protection claims. They'll be more rigorous when, like, they're quite strict regulated laboratory studies and strict scientific protocols for SPF testing, as one would expect. But when it comes to clinically tested, are you ever watching the TV and you see an ad, you know, some cream by L'Oreal, this massive holding company, and the ad will say 9 out of 10 women found their wrinkles were improved in 48 hours.
1: I always immediately go to the little line around the bottom that details how many were in the study. I always find
22: that's
1: fascinating.
22: It'll be 9 out of 10. It should be like 900 for a company like that if they really want to have strengthened their study. But there's no law that says it has to be. Although you're not meant to say things like your wrinkles will be gone, your wrinkles will be reduced, your eczema will be gone. You're not meant to say that there's any structural change. However, have you ever heard of anybody, you know, being stopped in the street and asked, did you use this cream and were your wrinkles reduced? So, like, who's enforcing this? Nobody's going to enforce minor claims. It's only when harm happens and there's toxicity and side effects occur that damage the skin or burn the skin that it will ever come to the authority.
1: So but what's then the advice? If you're dealing with patients or clients coming into you and they have said, I have spent a couple of hundred quid on an LED face mask that is going to reduce my wrinkles, how do you advise people how to navigate the claims and what to actually use?
22: Okay, well, if you're asking specifically about LED masks, surprisingly, Anton, they do have activity, but I have yet to see them reduce anyone's wrinkles. But I have definitely seen them improve radiance and reduce inflammation on the skin, but not reduce wrinkles and lift your face, etc. But I have plenty of encounters where people have found the LED improves their complexion, but they are expensive. And I say to people, do not buy them unless you're the sort of person who's actually going to use them after the first 2 weeks novelty. Because if you make a habit of using them, yes, you may well find your skin improve in appearance, but your wrinkles won't be gone. So it depends on what level of claim. So what's my advice? I think go by word of mouth. Always try and find a friend who has tried a product first. If you know that an active ingredient is going to help your skin, for example, you want something with glycolic acid or with retinoic acid, look at the ingredient list. The higher up the ingredient is on the list, the higher the concentration. So you may see a very exotic ingredient, a very bizarre botanical oil, or, you know, some very expensive argan oil, something like that. If it's the very last list ingredient on the list, the quantity might be microscopic. So, for example, there are a lot of creams that claim to be antioxidants, but there is a gradient, but there's no obligation to put the gradient on the bottle. And there was a study published by the American Academy of Dermatology about 10 years ago, and they studied somewhere between 10 and 15 vitamin C sera for antioxidant activity. And they found that one, which is probably the most popular one by dermatologists, one had proven antioxidant activity, and the others had none. But they should be active. Once they say that they have antioxidant activity, legally they are meant to be able to demonstrate that this unstable compound is stable on the skin in this product. Rosemary, but they don't.
1: Thank you so much. That is Dr. Rosemary Coleman, consultant dermatologist at Blackrock Clinic. I'm joined by Harry Brown, who is media lecturer at TU Dublin, host of The Ditch podcast, to look at some of the stories that you may not yet have heard and also to give some analysis on those that you have. We start off with happy birthday, Mr. President. Trump is going with the traditional celebration of turning 80 by having a cage fight.
3: That's right. Sunday, the cage fight on the lawn of the White House.
1: Is it this Sunday?
3: It's this coming Sunday, and Trump is turning 80. The United States is turning crazy. There's actually some big sports events happening in the U.S. this week. The NBA Finals are going on. New York is losing its mind over that. The World Cup obviously has come to the U.S., but what Trump is very excited about, and it really is, I think, excited in the usual way that Trump is excited, because there's a big commercial deal involved in this. In fact, the Secretary of State has been brought in. Marco Rubio signed a partnership deal with the UFC boss Dana White, and the relationship between Trump, UFC, and Dana White is really kind of what this is all about. So you put a giant cage on the White House lawn. Trump says, hey, UFC is picking up all the costs, and meanwhile, UFC is getting all the benefits of having a cage fight on the White House lawn. Rubio said that the fight will be watched, or the series of fights will be watched by probably a billion people all over the world.
1: Not even a trillion.
3: Yeah, let's say a trillion. But you know what? I'd say easily a billion people will have some clip of it pass over their phone at some point. So in terms of free commercial publicity for UFC, it's vast. And but I think it's typically Trumpian, let's put it that way.
1: While we're talking aging, the other person who has been discussing his advancing years is Paul McCartney. He's been talking about the impact his age is having on him.
3: Yeah, it's funny. It's not Trump's birthday yet, and it's not Paul McCartney's birthday yet, but his birthday story is, it's actually my wife Catherine's birthday.
1: Well, happy birthday, Catherine.
3: Happy birthday, Catherine. So Paul McCartney is, yes, beginning to show signs of aging as next week he turns 84. So there's going to be lots of When I'm 84 singing going on next week. But McCartney, yes, admits that he is aging somewhat and has a few jokes about how I was talking to my wife and it turns out she was talking about food or something, but I misheard it and I said, what's Sid Bernstein got to do with it? Sid Bernstein, the American promoter who brought the Beatles to the States back in the 60s. So yeah, so McCartney's doing great. His album's at number one in the U.S.
1: Wouldn't we all want to be so well preserved at 84?
3: Yeah, no, absolutely. You know, I think we'll be talking about 94 and 104 with Paul McCartney if we're so lucky.
1: In political news then, an interesting survey in the UK looking at the desire among the population to give a Brexit referendum a second go.
3: Yeah, a desire that's kind of crept up to just approaching half of the population. So, but I mean, those who are absolutely opposed to a second referendum is down to 27%. So there is no doubt that people are uncomfortable with Brexit and that Wes Streeting in particular is using the possibility of going back to the EU as part of his campaign for the Labour leadership. So we're seeing Brexit and the European Union return as a political issue in Britain. And I guess it would do after 10 years. We know from our own history that the 10-year mark is kind of when you return to referendums with a bit of regret. We did it with divorce, wasn't it? It was 10 years between the first and second divorce referendum.
1: When we really get going, we can turn them around in 9 months.
3: Yeah, oh, there is that. There is that. Yes, with the right warnings, we could be brought to heel within a year.
1: That's going to be a logistical nightmare, though. I mean, given how long and how complicated it was for the UK to get out of the European, what is it going to be like if they decide to try to get back in?
3: Yeah, I think it's more a symptom of British unhappiness with the way that life in that benighted country is going in general. Brussels sources have suggested that the UK's potential reaccession might be quicker than you would expect. That they won't be treated as any other candidate country. In other words, that they can jump the list.
1: They have some form.
3: They do. I don't know if it's good form, but they have some form.
1: Lastly, Noel and Liam are going to do a tell almost all documentary. Oasis is going to be hitting the big screens.
3: Yeah, the documentary is coming out in the autumn and a sort of a promotional write-up about it in the Irish Daily Mail. My favorite part about this was seeing the phrase non-disparagement in a piece about the Gallagher brothers. I thought that was really, really funny. But the non-disparagement agreement refers to discussion of Noel's ex-wife.
1: Sarah MacDonald.
3: Exactly, yeah. So that will not be part of the program for the documentary.
1: So the divorce had a non-disparagement clause in it?
3: Yeah, the divorce divorce has a even more than that. There's a binding legal agreement which permits neither party from discussing one another in media projects. So a non-discussion, let alone a non-disparagement. But as we know, the brothers have reconciled over the last few years. They've made a lot of money as well. And so we're finding out more and more backstage gossip about the Gallaghers.
1: Are you going to tell us what age Catherine is?
3: Oh, God, no. I'm a gentleman.
1: Well, happy birthday
3: it's
1: to Catherine.
3: Good age.
1: And thank you very much to Harry. Harry Brandon, media lecturer at TU Dublin. Coming up, we're going to be talking about e-bike injuries because a new study in the Queen Mary University has revealed a massive increase in the kind of injuries that would normally be associated with motorcycle crashes, but are now showing up because people are using e-bikes at such scale and at such speed.
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1: Surgeons are reportedly seeing a big increase in the kind of injuries that were normally associated with motorcycle crashes happening with people who were riding e-bikes. So much so, it's been nicknamed Lime Bike Leg after the popular bike rentals in London. And one of the surgeons who's dealing with Lime Bike Leg is Dr. Jerry Sang, who is Senior Clinical Lecturer in Trauma and Orthopaedic Surgery at Queen Mary University. Jerry, what are you seeing presenting in your hospital?
8: Good morning, Anton. Yeah, thank you for having me on. I guess what we're seeing are injuries that, like you say, are normally associated with motorcycle accidents or moped accidents. And so what the type of injuries we're seeing are dislocations of the ankle or of the knee, fractures of the shin bone or the tibia. And often these are open injuries where the bone pierces through the skin and the muscle. So, you know, these are not typical injuries that we see in the past, people riding, you know, bicycles. So, yeah, it's a sort of new pattern of injury.
1: I realise it requires a bit of a leap of inference from on your part, but when you look at the injuries, can you get a sense of if they are caused by speed or is it that the weight of the bike, people get wrapped up in it in the crash?
8: Yeah, that's right. Yeah, so one of the unique features of, I guess, of Lime Bike Leg is that what we're seeing less so are the kind of simple twisting injuries that you might get a sort of simple ankle fracture from, but what we're seeing is sort of like crush injuries, really. And it's partly, we think, primarily due to the weight of the bike and the where the distribution of that weight is in and around the sort of the pedals. And as it lands on the person, on the rider, it causes this crushing injury, which we don't, you know, typically see with bicycles because they're, you know, much lighter. I think these Lime bikes are, you know, almost about 30 kilograms, really. So, all that weight, as you fall, the impact of the fall and then the bike landing on top of you causes this crushing injury. So you can, it's not absolute, but you can sort of see a pattern with these types of injuries.
1: And what's the treatment for an injury of that nature?
8: Yeah, it varies. I guess if you're fortunate at the kind of less severe end of the spectrum, it can be a ligament sprain or an ankle sprain or an abrasion or contusion to the skin and muscles. I guess at the very severe end, what we're seeing are open injuries where, you know, the bone comes through the skin and the muscle. And for those, you would need surgery. So you're often talking about surgery to fix the bone. And in very extreme cases, needing skin or muscle grafts to reconstruct the loss of the soft tissues overlying the bone. And then sometimes you're needing to do sort of ligament reconstructions of knees and ankles because of the associated dislocations.
1: That must mean months of rehabilitation.
8: Yeah, that's right. Yeah. So obviously at the extreme end, at the most severe end, you're looking at a period of sort of days and weeks in hospital. Then you're looking at, you know, using crutches for an order of, you know, of a few weeks. And then actually the recovery of these injuries, most patients don't get back to their kind of very best they would get after recovery till about 12, 18 months after the injury, after the surgery. And you know, obviously that does mean impact on how they live their lives from day to day, you know, their ability to work, their ability to take part in hobbies and socialize. So these injuries do have an impact, an ongoing impact, you know, beyond the surgery and the period in hospital.
1: Now, if you're on a motorbike, you're likely, if you're safety conscious, to be wearing twist-resistant boots. You'll have body armor for knees, hips, elbows, back protectors, even airbags. For people on bicycles, what's the way to avoid all of this?
8: Yeah, that's I guess part of the issue with this type of injury is, I guess people are not really expecting to sustain this type of injury and a bit more maybe relaxed about going on these bikes. The sort of usual advice about wearing a helmet, although it's not going to prevent you getting a leg injury. Obviously, the most common injury falling bicycle accidents is a head injury. And so we'd obviously advocate wearing a helmet. I guess it's being familiar with the bike. So knowing how it handles, knowing and being aware that it handles differently to a normal bicycle that we all sort of rode as children. Avoid it, being familiar with your surroundings, the sort of the layout of the road and the flow of the traffic. And then I guess other things such as, you know, avoiding distractions, not using your phone whilst using the bike, avoiding alcohol. Obviously that's going to impair your judgment and your ability to react to any changes on the road. So those are the main things that you can do to avoid this type of injury.
1: Jerry, thanks very much for coming on the program this morning. That is Dr. Jerry Tsang, who is Senior Clinical Lecturer in Trauma and Orthopaedic Surgery at Queen Mary University. Texts to say, never mind the e-bikes. Regarding electric scooters, yesterday, one was driving beside me in a bicycle lane and was maintaining a continuous 40 kilometers an hour, not even so much as a knee pad or a glove, never mind a helmet. Death trap. If you have a view, 53106 or 087 1400 106. 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And to celebrate that summer sale, the prize that we have is a €1,000 Easy Living Interiors gift card. And if you want to win that, you simply answer this question. Which French footballer infamously received a red card 20 years ago in the final of the 2006 Men's FIFA World Cup? Was it A, Thierry Henry, or B, Zinedine Zidane? You can text the word summer, your name, or rather, your answer and your name to us now on 53106. That's 53106, and the text will cost you 30 cents. Coming up after the break, we'll get an update on the commute.
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6: In Galway, the Tuam Road is busy between Castlegar Graveyard and the Boyna Drive Junction. Boyna Drive northbound is congested from the Coola roundabout to the Monavay Road Junction. And in Dublin, traffic on Ranelagh Road inbound is busy from Collinswood Park to the Triangle, while Tyrconnell Road outbound is congested from Mary Immaculate Church to Blackhorse Bridge. And that's your traffic and travel on News Talk.

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1: When the deal will be signed.
2: The Strait will officially open as soon as we sign, which could be soon, very soon, maybe over the weekend. In Europe, I won't be able to be there, but JD will be there, Vice President, and some of the people.
1: The EU's new migration pact is now in force in Ireland and across the EU. It aims to have a single streamlined system for those seeking asylum. Among its provisions are identity and security checks within 7 days for international protection applicants, and those who don't qualify for the asylum process will be returned to either their country of origin or a safe third country. And low-income households are spending more of their money on energy costs than those in higher income brackets. An ESRI study shows rising energy costs this year are adding to the financial pressure on families with lower earning power. It also shows government supports in recent years have reduced but not eliminated the problem. ESRI Associate Research Professor Dr. Claire Keane says high fuel prices hit low-income households harder.
3: The average household will spend around 2% more of their income on energy prices, on energy costs. Lower-income households will spend around 3% extra versus higher-income households that will spend around 1% extra. That's down to the fact that those higher income households have more money available, but the fact that lower income households, even before any of these shocks came in, they're spending more of their disposable income on energy, on petrol, on diesel, and on home heating oil.
1: That's it for now. Headlines at 8:30.
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20: A very good morning, I'm David Wilson. Co-host Mexico are off to a winning start at the 2026 World Cup Finals in Group A. A goal either side of halftime, including a header from Wolves striker Raul Jimenez, saw them beat South Africa 2-0 in Mexico City. South Korea came from behind to win 2-1 against Czechia in this morning's other game. This evening, co-host Canada will face Bosnia and Herzegovina in Toronto, and in the early hours of Saturday morning, the US begin their tournament against Paraguay. Shamrock Rovers boss Stephen Bradley says they're in a really good place heading into tonight's Dublin derby at Shelburne. Rovers commenced the game with a 6-point lead at the summit of the Premier Division of the SSE or Tristy League. Elsewhere, Galway United take on Dundalk at Turner's Cross, and Drogheda United travel to St. Pat's. Basementside Waterford face Sligo, and Derry City are at home to Bohemians. Ireland will be hoping to seal a spot in the knockout stages of the World Cup of Darts later, having beaten Singapore on the opening night. Willie O'Connor and Mickey Mansell will face Gibraltar in Frankfurt. The victory would secure Ireland's qualification from the group. To hear live commentary of the League of Ireland every Friday, download the Go Loud app now.
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1: Dull and damp this morning, but mostly dry with some sunshine later. Highest temperatures 13 to 20 degrees. 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
21: Thank you very much, Shane. Busy show between now and when we hand over to Claire Byrne at 9. Here's what's to come.
22: We will retain and make the decisions around migration here in Ireland by Irish people, but we will do that, most importantly, in full cooperation with our EU partners.
21: In a couple of minutes, we'll debate the merits of the EU's migration pact as it officially comes into effect.
23: But I don't know that America has the appetite to do what I would really much prefer doing.
21: Donald Trump calls off strikes, saying negotiations are now at the highest level with the Iranian regime. We'll have analysis on the situation in the Middle East shortly after 10 past 8. And?
24: It's been a whirlwind of a few days, but this is going to be, I think, the most iconic moment of my career on September the 5th.
21: Tickets for that iconic moment going on official sale this morning after a massive pre-sale. Boxing legend Barry McGuigan will join us before 9 to discuss Katie Taylor's trailblazing legend.

0: legacy in that sport. 53106 if you want to text the show, or 087 1400 106. We were speaking earlier on about the kind of catastrophic crush and compound fracture injuries that are being seen in hospitals in the UK because of the increasing use of e-bikes. Text to say, hi Anton, in London this week, very surprised at how few people on bikes were wearing helmets. The Irish seem ahead on this. As I say, if you want to text on that or anything else, 53106 or 087 1400 106. The EU Migration Pact was agreed a number of years ago. It comes into force today and it makes a number of significant changes about the way that the EU handles migration. Prime amongst them, conjoined and joint responsibility across the member states rather than direct responsibility for those where the migrants actually land on their shores, and some other measures along those lines, including fast tracking of certain migrants from certain countries. Barry Andrews, Fianna Fáil MEP for Dublin, is with us, and in a second we'll be joined by Michael McNamara, Independent MEP for Ireland South. Barry, a long time coming, will it improve things?
1: Yes, good morning. You're right about it. It's a long time coming. I mean, this is really 11 years, because you will remember 2015 when there was a massive surge coming from Syria. And really, it was chaotic. People made huge efforts. You will remember people really trying to put out the welcome for people fleeing the war there. So it has taken a huge amount of time, not just in the European Parliament and the Council of the EU, but also in national parliaments across the European Union to get to where we are today. So look, it's not going to be perfect. People on both sides of the political divide are angry about it. People who are in the NGO community thinks it completely undermines human rights. People on the right and the far right think that Ireland should opt out of it and go it alone. I think the answer is in the middle. I think this, we have to give it the opportunity to work, because at 27 we can deal with these issues. We'll have common rules. We will make sure that there isn't a sort of a jurisdiction shopping. We'll make sure that people are well treated.
0: Well, there are human rights safeguards. Can we go to one of the most contentious of those, which is the way that it was under the previous Dublin Agreement was that if a migrant landed on the shores of, let us imagine, Spain, that migrant was Spain's problem. Now there will be conjoined responsibility, as I understand it, wherein Ireland would sign up and say, regardless of where the migrants made landfall in Europe, we will take a set quota of several tens of thousands in any given year.
1: So this is a solidarity clause. And what made it chaotic in regard to Syria is that the countries that are on the borders of the Middle East and North Africa, whether it's Greece or Spain or other countries in the south, they were really struggling to deal with the huge surge in numbers that are coming across the border. And so what normally happens is that other countries put their hand up and say, look, we'll take a few, we'll take a couple of thousand. Now, the rules that have now been set are quite simple. You, as a member state, can either take a number of applicants to take the burden off those frontline countries, or you can pay an amount into a pool fund in order for those countries to manage that surge. And countries will make that choice. I mean, the government has stated that we are in a position to be able to financially support the frontline countries rather than take in applicants. So we'll see how that operates in reality. At the moment, there aren't huge surges that need to be managed. But of course, the situation in the Middle East at the moment is really, really difficult, as I think you'll be talking about later on in your program. And it's quite possible we could end up with another surge. So now, for the first time, unlike the chaos of 2015, we actually have a set of rules across the 27 member states. So my message really today is to say, look, today is not the end of the process. Today is the beginning of it. Now we're into implementation. And I would ask people to be patient about it, to see that it could work, that it's taken so much time to get to the point where we are today.
0: So one aspect is the Solidarity Pact. One of the other issues is to do with the speed of sort of fast-tracking in from certain countries and then processing and return to certain other countries. Michael McNamara, Independent MEP for Ireland South, is with us as well. Michael, do you think that will mean that there will be a quicker processing and therefore less pressure on the system, because the people who don't deserve asylum will be dispatched back from whence they came?
2: If it's adequately resourced, and the difficulty is that legal aid in Ireland is not adequately resourced up to now, and the whole decision-making process has not been adequately resourced. I mean, Ireland had plenty of opportunities to itself make its system faster, make its system more efficient, and to resource its system. And for whatever reason, it's consistently chosen not to. Even when the numbers claiming asylum were growing very quickly, people were being, accommodation was running out, people were being accommodated in all sorts of hotels. The last hotel in towns across Ireland were being used to house asylum seekers, when a large proportion of the hotels in places like West Clare, Kerry, etc., that are reliant on tourism, were being used to house accommodation, to accommodate asylum seekers. We didn't resource our system. I mean, the CEO of the Legal Aid Board, Ailish Barry, at a conference in January of this year, said that she feared the implementation of the Migration Pact would push the legal legal aid service in Ireland from a state of crisis to a state of collapse. We don't spend very much on legal aid in Ireland. We don't spend very much in our judiciary and administration of justice generally in Ireland compared to other European countries. Now we're talking about taking more people as a solidarity measure, but that costs money. Administration of justice is not free, and for whatever reason...
0: But I realise that it's probably an unpopular point to make, Michael, but we are among the richest countries in the world.
2: Oh, yeah, we are, but we're not. But we prefer to spend our money on gimmicks and stuff that might get votes rather than the administration of justice. So unless we resource the administration of justice, we will not be able to implement the Migration Pact. But I mean, you know, I was in the Dáil in 2014 when the then Minister for Justice rammed through another immigration act. We were told this is going to speed it up. It'll be the best and most efficient system. And of course, it made no difference whatsoever, because unless you're resourcing the system, unless you're hiring good decision makers, paying them adequately to attract them to work in this area, because obviously lawyers have a choice of the areas in which they can work. So unless you're hiring good people, you're paying them, and you're resourcing people to provide legal representation.
0: But to an extent, have we not signed up to increase the resourcing by virtue of the Migration and Asylum Pact? Because part of what the solidarity agreement requires is that we cough up cash if we're not taking people in.
2: But I mean, they signed up to resourcing it by virtue of the previous acts that we've signed up to, the previous European legislation that we've signed up to, and frequently, unfortunately, been found to breach in this area when Ireland is brought by either applicants or by the Commission. I mean, I'm not aware of the Commission with regard to environmental law, for example, were regularly brought to the Court of Justice of the European Union and fined large amounts of money because of our failure to implement our European commitments. So, I mean, I'm afraid I don't accept that argument, but I do think that it does need to be resourced. I hope it will be resourced.
0: Okay.
2: But up to now, for whatever reason, there's like an extreme reluctance to resource the administration of justice in Ireland.
0: Okay,
2: not just in immigration, but more broadly.
0: Okay, thank you. We want to return to Barry Andrews because there's a theme coming through in a lot of the reaction that we're getting along the lines of this, which is why not deal with the regimes that are causing the problems around the world before it gets to the point where millions are, through forced migration, end up all over Europe. And there's a lot of people raising questions about the total migration into Europe and whether or not the EU Migration and Asylum Pact has anything to say about setting an overall cap on the acceptable amount of migration into the bloc. Does it, Barry?
3: Well, I mean, the problem is, when you talk about migration, you're also including the incredibly valuable high skills tech workers. You're talking about the people who are keeping our hospitals operating and all, okay, you know. So let's talk about asylum application, which is,
0: yes,
3: I think,
0: but they're not
3: really
0: arriving, but in large part in boats on the coast of the Mediterranean.
3: Well, they're not arriving in Ireland on boats. I mean, let's be clear about this. You know, there's a lot of misinformation and, you know, bringing together different scenarios as if they're all the same thing. So we have a system where, you know, it's all different countries with different rules, and it's very, very difficult to there's lots of opportunities for lawyers to find gaps in the applicant system. So now we have a common set of rules, and I go back to my original point. I think people need to be patient with this, and this is now implementation. This is about making sure that it actually works. There are issues here. There are issues around returns that I'm not very comfortable with. There are issues around individual member states who've not got to the point that Ireland has. There are other member states that haven't got their legislation at the national level sorted, and unless we have 27 pulling in the same direction, it's just not going to work. So I think it could work, even though it's not perfect. This is a really difficult issue, but there's so much misinformation about it. And I, you know, the idea of a cap, you go back to the original purpose of the right to apply for asylum. These are people who are fearing a well-founded fear of persecution in either a conflict zone or for some other circumstances. And if we say, by the way, we've reached our limit across the European Union, I know that you're coming from a war zone, I know that you're fleeing religious persecution, you may be a Palestinian who has arrived at the European borders, but actually we've reached our limit. And is that something that people want to sign up to? I mean, if the European Union starts going down that road, then we've learned none of the lessons from history.
0: Well, let me put that out. 53106, if you have a viewer, 087-1400-106. Barry, thank you very much. Likewise, thank you to Michael. Barry Andrews, Fianna Fáil MEP for Dublin, and Michael McNamara, Independent MEP for Ireland South. Text to say it makes no sense to spend money housing immigrants instead of putting the money into the legal aid to speed up the processing of immigrants. I mean, where is the joined up thinking, says the message. Another, we are not talking about migrant workers with essential skills here. Let's not conflate two separate issues. Another, why not deal with the regime? Oh, I said about the regimes that are having the impact here. There should be a referendum on the migration pact, says another, and a lot of reaction. If you have a view, as I say, 53106 or 087-1400-106. Let us return then to the situation in Iran, because Donald Trump is saying that a deal is imminent. Now, Donald Trump has spent 2 months saying that a deal is imminent. In this instance, he took to his own Truth Social to talk about the planned attacks that were due to happen overnight. Those planned attacks were supposed to be significant targeted strikes across Iran. He called them off and he said, based on the fact that discussions with the Islamic Republic of Iran have been brought to the highest level of Iranian leadership and approved, Iran says they haven't, I have, as the President of the United States, cancelled the scheduled strikes and bombings against Iran this evening. Discussions and final points have been, in both concept and great detail, approved by all parties involved. Iran says they haven't. The naval blockade will remain in full force and effect until this transaction is finalised. Time and place of the signing to be announced shortly. Iran says it won't. With us is Nicholas Hopton, former UK ambassador to Iran and non-resident senior fellow at the Atlantic Council. We were talking earlier on about this, Nicholas, and how this is becoming the boy who cried wolf. In this instance, he's crying wolf slightly louder than he has before. Does that mean it's true?
4: Well, Anton, good morning. And this seems to be a US president who's very much stuck in a war that he started and he made it, and he seems desperate to get out of it. As you say, this is not the first time that the president has announced an imminent deal or agreement that will open the Strait of Hormuz again. As you say, also that, you know, maybe this time there does seem to be slightly more conviction and substance behind that. But this, by my reckoning, this is probably the eighth time since the US and Israel attacked Iran on the 28th of February that the US president has said we're about to do a deal and stop the war. The markets, at least, seem to think that this is credible, and oil is down to the lowest it's been in 2 months per barrel. So I think, you know, let's see what happens in the next day or two. But as you also rightly pointed out, the Iranian side say the US president is incorrect, that a deal hasn't yet been done, and the US keep ramping up their demands in the negotiations or talks that are being mediated. And very importantly, I think, given what the Iranians will want to see in any agreement, the Israeli government says they are not party to any memorandum of understanding that is being agreed.
0: Now, you said that the US keeps ramping up their demands, but when you look at what Donald Trump talks about in terms of their demands, they don't seem that massively more significant than what was previously in place. Promise that you won't build a nuclear weapon and open the Straits of Hormuz. From an Iranian perspective, that's relatively easy to deliver, isn't it?
4: Yes, I think on the first one, I'm not sure that it would be in any initial memorandum of understanding or agreement that we might see emerge anytime soon. That would be for a longer negotiation, because it's a very important negotiating card for the Iranians to play. But I think they are ready to say that they won't make a nuclear weapon, because they've said it many times before. And then the question is, are they allowed to enrich uranium for civil nuclear purposes, which they are, and as other countries are, up to a limit of 3.67% enrichment. And this is that will be a sticking point, because if the Iranians give up that right, probably for a limited period rather than indefinitely, they'll be looking for lots in return. I think those kind of points may well be for negotiations further down the line. At this point, what the Iranians will be definitely wanting to have is some sort of economic relief, because their economy is under huge pressure from sanctions and the blockade. So they will want some unfreezing of their assets, whether in the US or and elsewhere around the world. Not necessarily a big sanctions lift, but enough to give them breathing space as an economy. They'll want to see that, and that is being strongly opposed by the Republican right in the US, as well as within Israel. And they, on the Strait of Hormuz, yes, I think they will be ready to allow a more normal traffic of maritime shipping through the Strait of Hormuz. As long as the US lifts its blockade, I think Iran will lift its blockade. But that doesn't necessarily mean a return to exactly how it was before the 28th of February, because in a way, Iran has developed, as a result of this war, an unintended consequence, if you like, has shown that they have de facto ability to control the Strait of Hormuz and threaten shipping in the future as well. So,
0: well, I'd be interested in your assessment of that, because we were speaking earlier on to David Smith, the Washington Bureau Chief from The Guardian, and he was saying, in essence, that one of the unintended consequences has been an Iran that has left emboldened to some degree when it comes to things like the Straits of Hormuz, empowered and deeply embittered, and that the situation may be worse off than before America began. Is that a view that you would hold?
4: I'm afraid so, yes. I think this war has been a big mistake, miscalculated, and the US president took the decision to go to war without listening to the advice of his own administration and experts in the US, ignoring the advice of the Gulf countries, who knew the Iranian situation much better than he did, and listening too much to the siren song of Prime Minister Netanyahu. And I'm afraid the way it's played out is exactly as the correspondent you were mentioning has said. The Iranian regime is now much more hardline than it was before. It's oppressing its people at least as badly, if not more brutally than before, and is going to be so much harder to negotiate with than the regime that was in place before the war started.
0: Nicholas, thank you very much. Nicholas Hopton, former UK ambassador to Iran and non-resident senior fellow at the Atlantic Council. Coming up over the next half hour.
5: Leave inserts. There's a social contract in place that every single year ye sacrifice yourself to the gods and we get good weather. You're not holding up your end of the bargain.
0: Well, maybe they've started it, because good weather is on the way. That and more after the break.
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0: David Wilson from Off the Ball is with us. David, two games down at the World Cup, 102 left to go. What's on the agenda for today?
20: Well, tournament co-host Canada kick off their campaign this evening in Toronto as they take on Bosnia-Herzegovina. It'll be the Canadians' third appearance at the final. At the finals, and the first ever co-host, star player Alfonso Davies, will miss the opener due to injury, whilst the Bosnians will be able to call on the experience of 40-year-old Edin Dzeko. The United States will also kick off their tournament tonight. Mauricio Pochettino's side will take on Paraguay in Los Angeles. That gets underway at 2 a.m. Irish time.
0: And of course, the League of Ireland is back after its week-long hiatus.
20: It is indeed. Shamrock Rovers lead the SSE or Tristie Men's Premier Division by 6 points ahead of tonight's clash with Shelburne, a game you can hear live on Off the Ball and News Talk from 7. Elsewhere across the country tonight, Galway United take on Dundalk at Turner's Cross, and Tralee United travel to Inchicore to take on St Patrick's Athletic. Basementside Waterford face Sligo Rovers, and Derry City are at home to Bohemians at Celtic Park.
0: And if the thought of all of that football makes you ill, there's Gaelic games.
20: There are some Gaelic games as well. There is Donegal welcome Cork to Ballybuffet tomorrow, where the winner will be straight through to the All-Ireland Football Quarterfinals. On Sunday, Louth and Armagh will also do battle for a last eight spot, as does Galway and Westmeath, who meet in Selt Hill, and Tyrone take on Mayo at Healy Park. It's winner bust in round 2B. Monaghan welcome Roscommon to Clonus. Kildare take on Kerry in Newbridge, and Derry host Meath at Celtic Park. All those games take place on Saturday, whilst on Sunday, Dublin have to beat Cavan to keep their championship hopes alive at Breffni Park.
0: Now, while we're on the topic of World Cups, we're in one.
20: We are in one. We actually are in one, Ireland. We will be hoping to seal a spot in the knockout stages of the World Cup of Darts later on this evening. Having beaten Singapore in the opening night, Willie O'Connor and Mickey Mansell will face Gibraltar in Frankfurt. Victory would secure Ireland's qualification from the group stage.
0: Thank you very much, David. That is David Wilson from Off the Ball. We'll head over now to the newsroom and Shane Beattie.
1: Thanks, Anton. Iran says it's not yet reached a final conclusion on a peace deal with the US to end the war. The foreign ministry claims most of the text is finalized, but it accuses Washington of repeatedly shifting its position. After two nights of back-to-back rioting in Northern Ireland, last night was much calmer with no major unrest. A number of protests did take place, but were remained largely peaceful, and disorder has stemmed from anger over a serious knife attack in North Belfast on Monday night. And Ireland is the fifth most peaceful country in the world. That's according to the Global Peace Index. Across 163 countries, Iceland remains the most peaceful country for the 19th year running, followed by New Zealand and Switzerland. Russia is the least peaceful country, followed by Sudan, the Democratic Republic of the Congo, Ukraine and Israel. Out on the roads, with thanks to the Dublin Airport app, in Dublin, Concalbert Road inbound slow from the Chapel is at bypass to Island Bridge. Grattan Crescent southbound is congested between Inchicore National School and Emmett Road. And in Cork, we have reports of a breakdown on the South Ring Road eastbound between Junction 3 Bishopstown and Junction 4 Wilton. Now the weather, with thanks to Blackrock Health, dull and damp this morning, but mostly dry with sunny spells later. Highest temperatures 13 to 20 degrees. That's it for now. More at 9.
0: I think if you overlap peacefulness and crack, we would probably come top of the table.
1: Yeah, that's fair. We always do very well in this survey, actually, in fairness, about peaceful. Like, Iceland comes in first. I'm not sure the Icelandics are that known for their crack, are they, compared to the Irish?
0: I don't know. I don't know enough Icelandic people. I remember years ago, the only major fact I knew about Iceland was that their Minister of Transport was at one time also president of the Drag Racing Association. And I always thought that was a good sign.
1: That is quite a good sign, all right, yeah. By the way, in your top five, Slovenia has risen a number of places, so it's the new up-and-coming peaceful, nice place to go. Put that on your list.
0: Well, fair play to them.
1: There you
0: Shane.
1: Go.
0: Thank you very much, Shane Beattie there. And Shane will be back, obviously, in half an hour with the 9 o'clock news. Before that, as you will have heard from Shane, the weather is looking ever more promising. For an update, we have with us Alan O'Reilly of Carlow Weather. Alan, we had a false dawn a couple of weeks ago and it looked like the summer was here, and then it departed again. It's been good weather for ducks for the last few days. What are we looking into?
21: Another false dawn, Anton.
0: Oh,
21: we're going to see some warmer weather. That's the good thing. The temperatures are coming up. Now, people in the northern half of the country will have to be patient because, as Shane said there, from 13 to 20 degrees, the 20 degrees will really be just in Wexford and Waterford today. And then the further north you go, the cooler it will get. But we will see some sunny spells developing later this afternoon. And we will see some good sunny spells over the weekend, especially on Saturday. Sunday, there will be some high clouds, so it'll be hazy sunshine. But in general, the weekend at least is looking pretty good with good sunny spells for many parts, not everywhere. The north especially will see some patchy drizzle and rain tomorrow, Saturday. But temperatures will come up even more over Saturday and Sunday from more parts of the country, getting up to 19, 20, 21 degrees for more areas through the weekend.
0: So if we set aside the north, it's going to be all right. Is that what you're telling me?
21: Yeah. It is pretty much, yeah, it is going to be a good weekend, and temperatures are going to, it's going to feel more like June weather because temperatures have been a little bit below normal and the rainfall has been above normal because, like, for example, Dublin Airport has already recorded more rainfall than it normally would for the entire month of June.
0: Mighty. Well, we won't even look at next week in case there's bad news. We'll focus on the weekend and hard luck to the people in Donegal, but congratulations to the rest of us. Alan, thank you very much. Alan O'Reilly there from Carlow Weather. And on the topic of the brief moment of summer that we have, Easy Living Interiors summer sale is on. They have stores in Cork, Navan, Waterford and beyond. 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The reason we're telling you all this is we're celebrating their summer sale with a great prize, which is someone will take home a €1,000 Easy Living Interiors gift card. And if you want a shot at winning that, you need to answer this question. Which French footballer infamously received a red card 20 years ago in the final of the 2006 Men's FIFA World Cup? Was it A, Thierry Henry, or B, Zinedine Zidane? You can text the word summer, your answer, and your name to us now on 53106. That's 53106.
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0: Susan Hayes-Colton is with us. Breaking news on the UK economy.
2: That's right, Anton. The UK economy shrank by 0.1% in April, and that may not sound like an awful lot, but it really does put the UK economy continuously back into that flat sort of activity. The challenge, though, for whether it is Rachel Reeves as Chancellor of the Exchequer or the Bank of England is the UK economy is really looking at stagflation, which is a stagnant economy, and their inflation rate is now at 3%. We will be watching out for the news coming out of the Bank of England on Thursday, but here's the challenge, is that they're expected to increase interest rates, which would then subsequently put more pressure on that economy because of said inflation. And of course, as we all know, a lot of the inflation is coming from the closure of the Storm of Hormuz. Although this morning, there is yet another conversation about yet another breakthrough in this deal with Iran. But Anton, I'm so sick of saying that to you at this point. So we'll see.
0: Meanwhile, Minister McEntee has set out Ireland's priorities for the EU presidency at a European Movement event yesterday. What are they?
2: In summary, there are three words: competitiveness, values and security. So the EU presidency starts on the 1st of July. This is a rotating presidency. We're going to have this for 6 months. Great opportunity politically and diplomatically. But I'm sure people are wondering, well, what has this got to do with me? How is this going to affect my life? So they have put together a range of initiatives around the county pairings programme, where your county will be matched with an EU country, the presidency cultural programme, as well as really upskilling people on what the EU presidency means. But at a ministerial level, there'll be 22 informal meetings and a meeting of the European political community. So there will be a lot to talk about in the next 6 months on this.
0: This is the week that Willie Walsh, the former Aer Lingus CEO and, of course, the man who ran International Airlines Group, which subsumed Aer Lingus, he was saying about how worried he was for the future of the former flag carrier. We're getting more insight into Aer Lingus's plans for 2027.
2: We are. John Mulligan is writing about this in The Independent this morning. So Aer Lingus, he says, is pushing ahead with plans to slash its cost base and realign its network. So again, going back to the point about the Strait of Hormuz and the oil price, there's been massive increase in jet fuel. However, Aer Lingus is also dealing with a lot of competition across the Atlantic, like Delta, American Airlines, JetBlue and United. So I looked at the last IAG earnings call in preparation for coming in to talk to you, and the passenger load factor for Aer Lingus was 74.3%. So that means that 3 out of 4 seats in terms of available seating capacity was used, and that's the lowest of the IAG group. So
0: and
2: this
0: compared to the best performers in the market, it's a mile away from where it needs to be.
2: And in addition, the CEO now of IAG was previously the CEO of Iberia. So there is challenges in relation to this. And also remember, just as you've said there, Aer Lingus is part of a group, so it has plenty of competition internally and externally. But they say smart flies Aer Lingus, and therefore it's going to be up to them then to figure out how to manage these challenges in the days and months ahead.
0: Susan, thank you. That is Susan Hayes-Cullerton. A lot of texts coming in on the Migration Pact. The Migration Pact is going to be a disaster for Ireland. We will look back at this in a few years' time and say, why did we do this? If you have a view, 53106 or 087 1400 106. And by the way, an update, text saying, Icelanders are great crack, been several times, very friendly, good sense of humour, a lot of cultural heritage between the Irish and the Icelanders. Yes, I think they kidnapped a huge proportion of our population at one point a millennia or two ago, didn't they? Maybe I have that wrong as well. Ciarán Doherty, how are you on Icelandic kidnapping?
3: One of my favourite subjects. Never been to Iceland. Dying to go on the bucket list.
0: Apparently they're very good crack. Kira's in for Claire Burns. She's going to be with you in about 20 minutes. What have you got coming up?
3: So, were you watching the Mexico match last night?
0: I was not watching the Mexico match last night.
3: Okay, so look, it was an interesting game, but one of the real standout features was the water breaks. These mandatory 3-minute water breaks that now have to happen in both halves of the matches because of the heat and the risk of dehydration. They've happened before, but what was interesting last night is that they cut to an ad during the break. And I did really, I have to say, feel like the Americanization of sports. We're going to be discussing what it means for the game, whether it actually impacts the enjoyment.
0: Now, sorry,
3: football.
0: Are you cynically suggesting that the reason for the water break is to squeeze in an additional ad, or that they shouldn't have gone to the ads during the water break?
3: It was the going to the ads during the water break. The water breaks, it appears they have to happen. Like, they're playing in really high temperatures, it would be unsafe for them to play.
0: Looks like
3: the
0: a
3: whole
0: good excuse
3: 45
0: to squeeze
3: minutes.
0: A few quid out of it while you're at it, no?
3: Yeah, they're going to squeeze a few quid. But what happened in the past is that there would just be commentary during the game, and you'd see the players having, you know, their water break, and they'd be discussing the match. Now, an ad break really, really cut the game, changed the flow of it. I wasn't happy about it. We'll be discussing that. We're also going to be looking at the IPO of SpaceX. Will you be investing, Anton?
0: No,
3: your
0: I
3: millions?
0: Will. Absolutely. I believe it's now $135 a share. Is that what they're predicting? It's going to be the single most valuable IPO in American history.
3: Yes, and speculation that it is completely overvalued. But will Irish pension funds be investing in SpaceX? Could you actually be buying shares unbeknownst to yourself?
0: I was very intrigued by, I think Warren Buffett said that the only IPO that he and Berkshire had invested in was the, I think either the General Motors IPO in the 40s, and that ever since then didn't touch them with a barge pole.
3: Wait it to see what happened and then go in later. That's what you'll be doing.
0: Remember Aircom? Remember Aircom?
3: Who could ever forget? Who could ever forget? And we will also be looking at what's been happening in Iran and whether or not this is just more bluster from Donald Trump.
0: Much appreciated. Look forward to it. Ciara Doherty will be with you in about 20 minutes. 53106 if you want to get in touch, or 087 1400 106. Obviously, all week, the trial of Jeffrey Donaldson and the trial of fact of his wife, Eleanor Donaldson, has been ongoing at Newry Crown Court. And yesterday saw Jeffrey Donaldson himself take to the stand. The former DUP leader has pleaded not guilty to 18 historical sexual abuse charges relating to two alleged victims. And we're going to hear some of what Jeffrey Donaldson had to say on the stand. So obviously just a warning, if you are sensitive or if there are small ears around, you might want to turn off and join us back in about 7 or 8 minutes. Jamie O'Hara is with us. He has been in Newry following events in the Crown Court. Jeffrey Donaldson questioned by prosecution yesterday, and the questions faced, he was asked about by his own defence counsel about the day that he was arrested in March 2024. What did he say about that arrest, Jamie?
4: Good morning, Anton. That's right. Yeah, so Jeffrey Donaldson's evidence began at just after 10:30 yesterday morning, and it took up all of the day in court, and he will be questioned again today. Now, he told his defence barrister, Kieran Vaughan, his arrest came totally unexpected, that the police had arrived at 6 a.m. when he and his wife were asleep, and he described it as a complete shock and said he had no idea whatsoever that the arrest was coming. And then when asked how he felt about when the allegations were put to him, he said he couldn't even remember, essentially due to shock. And he said, all I could hear was legal words being read to me. And he said he thought about the matter every waking moment after the police interview. And he said his head was in a spin and that he had been hit by allegations he had never heard before.
0: Now, some of the allegations that the court has heard during the week, particularly by Complainant B, relate to an incident where the Complainant B alleges that Jeffrey Donaldson touched her breasts and that Eleanor Donaldson had seen the alleged incident and then stepped out of the room. That's according to the testimony from Complainant B, both in court and in the interview. What did Jeffrey Donaldson say about that incident?
4: Yeah, that's right, Anton. Jeffrey Donaldson said he was just talking to the complainant and there was absolutely nothing that could have been misconstrued about that. He said the idea that he was touching a child and that his wife had walked in, had seen this and then walked out again is just unbelievable, is what he said. And then he went on to say, I am absolutely clear there is no situation where that happened. And then regarding a meeting with Complainant B, the trial was told, it previously heard about that he was asked if at any time allegations of sexual abuse or anything like that was put to him or mentioned, he said, no, not ever. Those allegations have never been put to me. And then he was asked if he had heard or was previously told about anything about allegations of rape. And he replied, absolutely not. Then he's asked if what he had to say to Complainant B was an apology in any way for abuse. And he said, no. And he said there were no allegations or anything put to him of that nature. And then something else, Anton, that was heard on Tuesday was the allegation that Complainant A had confronted Jeffrey Donaldson in front of another person and had asked him if he had sexually abused her. The court previously heard the allegation by the complainant that Jeffrey Donaldson had then accepted that allegation by a nod of his head. And then when asked yesterday by Kieran Vaughan if that happened, Mr. Donaldson said no and said Complainant A had put no allegations to him at any time. Mr. Donaldson is then handed a copy of a letter the trial previously heard he had written to complainant A, and he read portions of that into the record, and his barrister asks him about mentions of regret and distress and the pain he has caused. Now, the trial did also previously hear that he told police this was about other things, and today Mr. Donaldson, or yesterday rather, he repeated that. He said that the letter had nothing to do with any of the allegations of abuse.
0: Now, he was asked about reference to seeking help from God in that letter. What was that about?
4: Defence Barrister Kieran Vaughan would ask Mr. Donaldson to pause every once in a while the letter was being read out, so he could ask him a clarifying question about a particular section. And then when there was mention of seeking help, first and foremost from God, and how he had seen for himself what God's amazing grace can do to lift the sinner out of the deep pit of sin, he's asked to pause there and explain what he meant, and he replied, "We are all sinners, Mr. Vaughan." And then he says, "I am a sinner." And then he says how every day we seek God's forgiveness. He also clarifies what he said in the letter was in no way any reference to any form of abuse, and he says, "I would never have done anything of that nature." And then he follows it up immediately with, "I never did anything of that nature."
0: And of course, it comes at the end of a week where a number of allegations have been made in the testimony by predominantly complainant A and complainant B. And prosecution barrister Rosemary Walsh, as I understand it, asked him about a list of allegations, and throughout it, he consistently said it didn't happen.
4: Yes, completely. He said allegations made by both complainants are lies, that alleged incidents did not happen. And then, Anton, at various times he said, "This did not happen, never happened. Miss Walsh, this did not happen." And then when Rosemary Walsh suggested to Geoffrey Donaldson that complainant B made her accusations to police, that she had done so because the allegations are true, Geoffrey Donaldson replied, "No, no, no, not true. I disagree." The trial at Newry Crown Court will continue this morning with further questioning of Mr. Donaldson.
0: Jamie, thank you. Jamie O'Hara reporting for us there from Newry Crown Court. Still to come on News Talk Breakfast.
5: It's been a whirlwind of a few days, but this is going to be, I think, the most iconic moment of my career on September the 5th.
0: If you're going by ticket sales, it's definitely going to be. Barry McGuigan will be with us after the break to talk about that fight at Kroger.
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6: 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The Tartan Army begin their campaign this weekend in Boston. Their opening game against Haiti kicks off at 2 a.m. on Monday morning. 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
0: You can count on the fingers of one, possibly two hands at a push, the amount of Irish boxers who have put north of 10,000 people in a stadium. One of those, in fact, probably the top among those, put 27,000 people in Loftus Road back in 85 when he won the WBA featherweight title, plus another 20 million watching on the telly. But he's definitely being outstripped by Katie Taylor. Barry McGuigan, you're losing your top of the list title.
14: Well, I think Katie has knocked everybody off that pedestal. She's an amazing woman. She's just incredible, incredible talent, and a lovely human being.
0: Could you imagine, though, back in 85, if we had said to you that at some point somebody will sell potentially four times Ali's tickets into Croke Park and it'll be a woman?
14: Well, yeah, that would have been hard to believe back then, particularly. But she's become so popular, and she's, you know, Olympic gold medalist. You know, she's won everything as a professional fighter. She's gone up and down the weights. You know, so she's extremely talented and extremely popular. So I don't think anybody. She's such a lovely girl. I mean, nobody would have any issues with her stealing that title. And I absolutely would love to see her been able to get, you know, a big crowd to come and see her at Croke Park in her final fight, which would be a wonderful send-off, you know. There's talk that she's already sold 40,000. That is just amazing.
0: Phenomenal, isn't it?
14: When you think about it, that the great Muhammad Ali back in 1974 could only put, they say, between 18,000 and 25,000 people there. I mean, and that's the thing. It's, you know, it seats 84,000 or 83,500 people. So it's going to look empty if there isn't a pretty decent crowd in it. So that's pretty remarkable.
0: She leaves, obviously, a significant legacy, both in terms of, across three headings, sport, boxing, and women's representational sport.
14: Yes.
0: How significant is her impact?
14: Well, I think, you know, I was there in 2012 when she won the gold medal in London. And it was the first time that women's boxing was allowed, and were only three weight divisions, and she won the lightweight title. And, you know, so it was a huge significance, because if you think about it, Anton, it was changing the way people thought. You know, they didn't think women could box at that level and compete at that level and be, you know, interesting and attractive to see. And then, of course, she turned professional. And it's a much harder game, and you're okay. It's only 10 rounds for women, and it's 2 minute rounds rather than 12 or in my day 15 threes. It's different in that sense, but she still was able to, you know, win title after title, bring in big crowds to watch her fight. It looked really spectacular, and you know, very exciting to watch all the time. So she's conquered and loads of things throughout her life, and she's just such a great lassie and a great representation for boxing.
0: Barry, great to talk to you. Thank you very much for coming on. Barry McGuigan there. And ticket sales, the pre-sale, as Barry says, has 40,000 already gone. Official sales opening at 9 o'clock. So during Ciara Doherty on for Claire Byrne, she can update you on how those sales are progressing. Congratulations, by the way, to Daryl Levy. I'm assuming you're a he. You may not be. Who am I to judge? Either way, Daryl, you're a winner of our Easy Living Interiors competition. Thanks to our team this week, program editor Aisling Moore, editor Emma Bradley, producers Dara Faulkner, Aisling Lynch, and Ellen Kenny, researchers Keane Byrne and Shanna Cole, broadcast assistant Anne-Marie Kane, and Cormac McDonough in control room all week. We'll be back on Monday, I should say. It's the weekend. Ooh, Monday at 7. Bye-bye.
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4: And coming up on the show this morning, was Ireland right to join the EU Migration Pact? SpaceX is about to make a lot of rich people much, much richer. And actor Hugh Laurie, why he's getting into fights online, all of that and much more. 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
1: It's 9 o'clock. Good morning. An investigation has been launched and a man arrested following another man's death in Leitrim. Gardaí say shortly after 9 p.m. last night, officers from the Sligo Leitrim Crime Functional Area responded to reports of an incident at a home in Ardderry where a man in his 40s was found unresponsive. He was treated at the scene but pronounced dead a short time later. A man in his 30s was arrested at the scene and is currently being held at a Garda station in Leitrim. Iran says it's not yet reached a final conclusion on a peace deal with the US to end the war. The foreign ministry claims most of the text is finalised, but it's accusing Washington of repeatedly shifting its position. Earlier, Donald Trump claimed peace talks have been brought to the highest level of the leadership in Iran and approved. He told reporters he's even thinking about when it'll be signed.
6: The Strait will officially open as soon as we sign, which could be soon, very soon, maybe over the weekend, in Europe. I won't be able to be there, but JD will be there, Vice President, and some of the people.
1: And a sunnier and warmer weekend is on the way after a washout week of rain.

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4: Dull and damp this morning, but mostly dry with sunny spells later. Highest temperatures 13 to 20 degrees. 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
5: Hello, you are very welcome to the programme. You are listening to the Clare Byrne Show on News Talk. Ciara Doherty standing in for her today. Coming up on the programme, could Elon Musk become the world's first trillionaire?
6: If you tried to count out loud to a trillion, you would be counting until the year 33,736. $1 trillion is $10 billion bills. If you stack them up, the pile would be almost 700 miles high, as tall as 123 Mount Everest.
5: Absolutely eye-watering. Now are colleges in Ireland becoming more conservative?
7: Universities generally are kind of a cold place for people of a more maybe conservative disposition. So I think from the outset, you're perceived as somewhat of an outcast.
5: And how Formula One drivers are having a pop at poor old Kim Kardashian. We love to hear from you on the programme right throughout the morning. We are here, of course, until 12 o'clock. So do get in touch with your thoughts and your comments on anything we are discussing across the Clare Byrne programme. The WhatsApp number is 087-1400-106. Or you can always email clarebyrne@newstalk.com. We'd love to hear from you. Now, a major overhaul of the European Union's migration an asylum system takes effect today, marking the end of a two-year transition period following its approval by EU lawmakers and member states, including Ireland. The EU officials say this new migration pact will create a more coordinated approach to handling migration across the bloc. However, the reforms have drawn criticism from different sides of the debate. Some right-wing groups argue the measures do not go far enough to curb migration, while refugee and human rights organisations contend that the new rules fail to provide adequate protections for people seeking asylum. Well, joining me on the programme to discuss this is Colin Brophy, the Minister of State for Migration. You're very welcome to the programme, Minister. So for international protection applicants coming into this country from today, what changes can they expect?
8: Good morning, Ciara. Well, they can expect a radically different system from midnight. The pact came into force, and now people arriving into our country will be automatically going into a process whereby they will, on a immediate process, be processed. They will have information taken from them. That includes biometric and fingerprints, etc. They will make an initial application. There is enhanced border procedures. So that will mean that we're aiming for effectively 12 weeks on that process. And we're aiming for an ability to turn around everything, including the appeal within that process. Now, if you compare and contrast that to what existed under the previous situation, where people could come into the country and they could be here years waiting for an actual decision, it is a complete and radical change to how we're going to do that. And just to answer some of the points you made in your introduction there, we have done that in conjunction with our European partners, taking account of what we believe are all the correct human rights regulations and decisions that must be in place in this process, but also ensuring that we have a firm, fair and effective system for dealing with migration, which is what I believe the vast majority of Irish people, indeed the vast majority of people throughout Europe, want to see.
5: So really what you're saying here, it's about a speedier process. You want to expedite the

0: entire process, including the appeals process. But there are concerns being voiced, Minister, by many migrant rights bodies that there's lots of speed, but there's no fairness here, and that you're going to deny people a fair opportunity to explain their case in person when they challenge a negative decision against them. And it seems that it's more and more likely that people will face those negative decisions.
1: No, I don't believe that is the case. I think we've actually built into the process the right level of appeals process, the right level of people being able to interact with the process. We believe that we have a situation which in the past meant that the system was very bogged down, was very cumbersome. I actually feel that by providing a fast and effective system to people, we are actually enhancing their rights, because what we're enabling them to do is to make their case, to receive a judgment on their case, and to have that done in a reasonable period of time, rather than leaving people in limbo. And I believe that's one of the most important things. It's better for people making an application that they receive a fast decision, and certainly it's better in terms of all the associated costs to the country and to the state that we have a faster system. So it's better for the for Ireland to have that faster decision, but it's also better for the applicant to have that faster decision. And sorry, just to say, one of the important things is that one of the big changes is that when people now arrive into the European Union, and most people obviously arrive in countries we're familiar with, in Italy, in Greece, and whatever, that is where they will begin their process. And that process there is their process for the whole of Europe. So they will start the process there, and if they've started the process there, that's their designated country of origin entering the European Union.
0: One of the things we have seen, though, Minister, given this faster processing time, is that there's been a huge, huge increase in the appeals being sought. The appeals have risen dramatically. There was just 8,000 appeals in 2024. There's more than 14,000 appeals in 2025. I am wondering if what's happening here, rather than solving the long waiting times for people to get an answer, you're just moving people from one queue to another.
1: Well, Ciara, I'm actually very glad you asked me that, because I've listened to this little line being trotted out by some people on the opposition side. The actual increase in appeals is testament to the incredible work we've done in the last 12 months. But myself and Minister O'Callaghan have put in place the situation where we're now making vastly more first instance adjudications. And obviously, because you're making vastly more first instance adjudications and making those decisions, you're having people go to appeal at the next stage. So the actual rise in appeals is because in the last just over 12, 14 months that myself and Minister O'Callaghan have been working on this, we have been making sure that the resources are there to clear the backlog of what was there and to ensure that we're getting through the first stage so as we can get people into the second stage. And that was on the old processing side, which, by the way, just for clarification, will remain the case. So anybody who arrived in up until today will be on the older processing system in terms of legalities, and anybody who arrived in from 12 midnight tonight is on the new system.
0: Okay, but just to be clear there, you're not actually really solving the problems of the delays in getting a final answer if you're making the first decision very, very quickly, but it's leading to this huge increase in the number of appeals. You're actually just delaying the system. You're moving the problem elsewhere, surely.
1: No, not at all, because what we've actually done, of course, is we've resourced the appeals process as well. So the people under the old system who were getting their first instance decision and making an appeal are also getting those appeals dealt with in a faster way. And we will aim to clear those backlogs as quickly as we can as well. But the new appeals process, and I think it's very important to remember, as of today, it's a completely different process in terms of the enhanced border checking. It's a 12-week process, including the appeals. And we believe that's the fundamental changer. It's an absolute game changer in terms of how countries deal with asylum.
0: So in terms of those 14,000 appeals that were there in 2025, you're saying that those people will have an answer within the entire 12-week system?
1: No, sorry, Ciara. No. You're again conflating it. Those appeals are under the old system, the system that is now gone, the system that is now closed. The new system is the 12-week system. The old system, the reason I said that those appeal numbers had gone up is because even in the old system, we had deployed additional resources to first instance decision making, which meant people got their answers on their first instance and then had a right to put in an appeal. But that system is now closed. That system is finished because the pact is in place with all its new changes, and it's changed changes are so fundamental because it'll enable us to save in the long run for the state millions and millions, hundreds of millions of pounds is what we're aiming for, because we're aiming to take down the overall number of people and the length of time they spend in the system. And the length of time that people spend in the system, they spend effectively in what people call IPAS, is what costs the state an awful lot of money. So the fact that we will go from a system in the past, which took years in some instances, to a system that will take 12 to 30 something weeks to give nearly everybody a decision and an appeal, that will make a huge difference.
0: Okay, but in terms of that backlog, when is that cleared?
1: Well, what we're doing is we're working through that backlog, obviously, now as we speak. I don't like to give it definitive because, obviously, each case is individual and people have, under the system that was there, have individual rights of appeal, and each case can take a different length of time. But it's certainly our objective to clear that in the fastest possible period of time that we can. But in conjunction with that, the big, big game changer is, well, actually, there's two game changers that are really worth noting. The first is that over the last 12 months, our numbers have come down. So we now had 13,000, say, in the last year, compared to 20-something thousand in the previous couple of years. So we've made real changes in the overall numbers coming in. And now what we have in place is a process that will actually enable us to deal with everybody in what will be a fair manner, but a very firm and effective way and a very fast way, which will make a huge difference in terms of saving money to the state.
0: Okay, let's talk about the return hubs here, this agreement that migrants who are being deported from Ireland can be deported to countries outside of the EU. We have the leader of the Renew group in the EU, Valerie Hare. She's in the Irish Independent today, saying this is a really bad idea. This will ultimately cost taxpayers billions and billions of euro, and these hubs will be beyond EU scrutiny.
1: Well, first of all, she's speaking for herself and nobody else. That's the first thing. She makes that quite clear. She doesn't even have, as she has it cleared in the article, her own group's imprimatur on that. It's a personal opinion of hers. I don't think it will be shared by quite a few members of her group, and I don't think it's shared by quite a number of MEPs in the European Parliament, right across all the political groupings. There are different opinions on return hubs. The Irish government has made it very clear that this is something we are willing to work with and look and explore what the options that could become available are. There is no firm option yet. We would be absolutely, as a government, insistent that any return hub type system would have to be fully compliant with international law and human rights and respect the dignity of migrants. But it is a situation that European states, both individually and collectively, are looking at how to effectively develop return hubs as part of the process. And I would disagree respectfully with her in terms of, I actually do think that this is something that needs to at least be looked at rather than knocked on the head before it's even discussed.
0: I mean, the real complicating factor for Ireland that other EU states don't have is that we have the open border with the UK, and the issues there have been highlighted this week in Belfast time and time again. I mean, the vast majority of international protection applicants come from Britain and Ireland. This pact takes absolutely no heed of that, Minister.
1: Well, I think it's very important because, again, there's a real attempt at misinformation around this. Ireland has a common travel area with the United Kingdom. I think you'd be hard-pressed to find a person on the island of Ireland that didn't want a common travel area. We obviously want it regulated and controlled, and both the Taoiseach, in terms of his conversations, with upcoming conversations with Prime Minister Starmer, and the conversations that are had on a daily, weekly and monthly basis between ministers in the Department of Justice, between officials in the Department of Justice and the Home Office, between An Garda Síochána and the PSNI, and between all the regulatory authorities in relation to this, constantly work to ensure that the common travel area is managed effectively. It's there for people who are citizens of the UK and citizens of Ireland to be able to move freely. It has been abused in the past. We have seen, and we have had to deal with that. We have seen terrorists abuse it. We've seen diesel smugglers abuse it. We've seen people engaged in all types of criminal activity abuse the common travel area. So we do recognise and know and recognise there is a need to manage it so as that it's not abused in the area of migration.
0: Okay, but you said there's sort of misinformation around the idea that this pact takes no heed of our relationship with Britain and the open border. It doesn't, obviously.
1: Because the pact is the pact of the European Union member states dealing with how we control migration within the European Union. it is a tragedy that the UK left the European Union, and particularly in the area of migration, the only country, and it's the living testament of why it's better to work together as Europe, as one, because the only country that's tried to manage migration on its own as a standalone country is the United Kingdom. And they have had unfortunate, very unfortunate complications in their numbers and how they've gone about it. And we're all familiar with that from over the years of seeing the incidences in the UK. What we want to do as part of the EU member state is make the pact work, so as we have our comprehensive EU pact, and also make our relationship work with the United Kingdom, so as that we manage the common travel area in the way it's supposed to operate, which is to allow that freedom of movement, and also to make sure that people who would choose to exploit it for any reason are dealt with.
0: Okay, Keir Starmer and Micheál Martin are to meet to discuss this common travel area. What additional measures is the Irish government willing to take to prevent people who do not have permission to enter the UK from using Ireland as a transit route into Northern Ireland and then claiming asylum there?
1: Well, what we have collectively as a government worked on with the UK for many, many years, and we will continue to work and develop, is what processes we can put in place in terms of information sharing and in terms of working together to make sure that people who do not have an entitlement to the movement of the common travel area aren't able to use it.
0: And but it appears, Minister, from the figures that those agreements to date are completely insufficient.
1: No, I think what we recognise is that there is issues there, but it is important to recognise there's wide-scale migratory movement on all external borders of the European Union. We actually see vastly more people coming into the European Union from the Mediterranean, etc., than you see actually moving between the UK and Ireland. So anywhere where there is a European external border, there is going to be migratory movements. And it's how us as a government here in Ireland, how the UK government work together to obviously manage that. And we are determined to manage that and reduce those movements. And also then internally, which is what the pact will deliver, the solid foundation of base that once someone turns up at an EU border, be that in Ireland or be that in Greece or be that in Italy, that they are dealt with in a single, fast and effective way that controls migration into the European Union as a whole.
0: All right. Minister of State for Migration, Colin Brophy, we'll have to leave that conversation there for now. Thank you.
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0: Well, the cash machine has been reloaded with another record-breaking amount, €307,000. 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
0: And you're listening to Ciara Doherty on the Claire Byrne Show this morning. Now, if all goes according to plan, Elon Musk will become the world's first trillionaire. Today, the initial public offering of his rocket, satellite and AI company SpaceX is the biggest in history. It's expected to raise more money in one day than the annual economic output of many nations. A whole bunch of people in Musk's orbit are going to get very, very rich, or even richer. And millions of regular people are about to become SpaceX investors, even though they may not realise it. Well, joining us to discuss this now is Emmett Oliver, business correspondent. Emmett, lovely to speak to you. So we've already had a sort of an initial offering here, about 75 billion of shares prior to this IPO. It was massively oversubscribed, which seems to suggest there's going to be real demand for this.
15: Yes, good morning, Ciara. Yeah, absolute mania is the only way to describe it, and it's global. We know that Elon Musk has a very enthusiastic, almost cultish following from a lot of people in the US who like his Tesla cars, for starters. But this has moved up another notch again. As you say, about 25% of these shares are going to be allocated to what they call ordinary retail investors. So that's me and you and people sitting at their computers who trade just kind of casually if they have some extra money. Those people are going to be bundled into this, and you know, there's obviously a lot of enthusiasm. They're not doing it because they're being forced, those retail investors, but they're very enthusiastic with Elon Musk. But what he's selling, Ciara, is two particular things. Data centers that are out in outer space orbiting the Earth. So that's one particular business line that he's hoping can come true in the next few decades. And the second one is a reusable rocket called the Starship, the SpaceX Starship. So this will be a rocket that will go off like an aircraft, a commercial aircraft, will go around space delivering things. things, possibly to Mars, and possibly launching satellites as well, very heavy ones. And that will be reusable, and obviously the people will pay to get use of that, and it'll generate a lot of revenue as well. So these are the two things he's selling to these investors. They're not going to pay off immediately. Some people say they may never pay off, but at the moment the company is loss making. It loses several billion dollars a year, so it's a lot of it's based on future investment. So you're taking a risk on future earnings, because at the moment.
0: And we seem to have just lost Emmett Oliver there. Let's see if we can get Emmett back up on the line. As Emmett mentioned there, the company actually lost $5 billion last year. And a lot of the technology that is underpinning those AI data centers in space, or indeed those reusable rockets, it hasn't been developed yet. So there is this sense that people are investing in SpaceX and taking a little bit of a gamble. I think Emmett's back on the line there. Emmett, do you have a sense that the share price here, which is $135, is in fact way overvalued, given so much of this technology hasn't actually been brought to full fruition yet?
15: No, I think you're investing in a dream, you know, that is what you're essentially doing. And sometimes dreams pay off and sometimes they don't, you know, so that's the risk. There's a very influential note out this morning from a company called Morningstar, a big fund manager, and they say the shares are valued at $63 per share, not $135 per share. So that's the fundamental value of the company. But you're basically not investing in a company, Kira. You're really investing in Elon Musk, the person. He controls 84% of the voting shares of the company. He effectively can't be fired. He doesn't really have a board of any kind in any independent sense. So it really comes down to whether you think his visions that he's selling, which I've kind of outlined the two main pillars of those, whether you believe they will come off, whether they will pay off, and how long it will take before they pay off. I mean, the idea of putting data centers into space is extraordinary. I mean, as you know, most data centers are several football pitch lengths in total. Can you put those into space? What about cooling them down? I mean, data centers use the air. A lot of them are based in Ireland, of course, for our nice Atlantic air that cools them down. Can that be done in space? Again, can it be done efficiently? So there's a massive amount of questions here. But he has done it before. Tesla is an extraordinary company. But equally, he has, you know, bad mistakes on his record too. You know, X, formerly known as Twitter, is losing a pile of money. It was bought for $44 billion, but it's really a financial basket case. So he has had a lot of success. But equally, his record is fairly mixed. So it's whether you think you lean in either sense of that, whether he's, you know, got the Midas touch, or there is a big problem here that will only come to really kind of be revealed in several decades.
0: Well, that's the whole thing, isn't it? I mean, who will take that risk, do you think? Who is going to be investing and buying these shares? And is there a possibility, if this company gets as big as is predicted, that retirement plans, your pension plans, that people listening today might inadvertently find themselves as investors in SpaceX?
15: Yes is the short answer. I mean, it is a very peculiar part of the story that this is a company that's planning to build a colony on Mars consisting of 1 million people living in a colony. You might say, oh, well, this is just things Musk says in an interview, but it's actually in the prospectus of the company that this is one of its plans. Now, to be fair, it's kind of very much at the far end of what they're hoping to do, but it is listed and included there. So when it comes to who would be investing, you're absolutely right. A lot of investment now is done on a passive basis, and what that means is people get put into shares that they don't select. They don't have the old-fashioned model, which is, you know, active investment, where you can tell a money manager, put me into this sector, put me into that company. There's a particular mandate they may have, and you might say, you know, I don't want to be in that sector. I don't want to be in that part of the market. AI in particular, a lot of people are nervous about it. But however, if your money is invested on what they call a passive basis, it means it just gets put into an index that you track. So it just tracks the Standard & Poor's Index or the Dow Jones or various exchange traded funds as they're known. So you won't have actually necessarily know that your individual money has gone into that individual stock of SpaceX. So yes, a lot of people listening, a lot of US investors in particular, will be invested in this company and other AI related companies, even though they may not know it, or certainly when it comes and they get their statement at the end of the year, they may not bother to read through where exactly that money is going. But But yes, it will be invested into SpaceX.
0: It's interesting to see not only will Elon Musk potentially become a trillionaire today, and I think it's really a trillionaire on paper, but his employees, many of those could find themselves new millionaires today.
15: Yes, 4,000 it's estimated, Kira, which is really an extraordinary figure. Think about the Intel plant in Leixlip. It was as if every single person in that plant was to become either a millionaire or a billionaire on the back of this. So the two areas where the money is going to go are Texas, where the company is headquartered. The city of Austin is expected to see its net wealth considerably boosted. And another part of the company is based in California. So what we're hearing so far is, what's everyone buying with their new money? People who joined this company years ago, well, it's the usual suspects, the Rolex watches. A lot of people are buying Ferraris, and the last thing people are buying is actual private jets. So you've got people who were, you know, spent most of their life previously traveling on ordinary commercial civilian airlines, who now can walk in and get a Gulfstream private jet on the back. That's the kind of money that you're talking about. Now, on the other end of it, Kira, you have, you know, universities, you know, they've got their endowments who are going to benefit. They might have invested many years ago, and a lot of pension funds got in at the early stages. And all, anyone who got in early on this, obviously, is going to do well. Our discussion today is more about what happens from this point onwards. But after absolutely, you're correct. A lot of the workers are going to become instant paper millionaires, and a few of them will become paper billionaires on the back of this, where really they're going to have untold riches that they probably never envisaged when they joined what was effectively a startup a good few years ago.
0: Well, it's going to be a pretty fancy car park, I would imagine, in SpaceX HQ over the next couple of weeks, but it is certainly one to watch. Emmett Oliver, thanks so much for joining us. Well, also joining us this morning, have you got a fabulous Maserati in the car park this morning off the back of your investments, Olivia Fahey?
16: No, I really wish I did, though, because Maseratis, you know, they are just very, very beautiful cars.
0: I can see you in one of those. So you're joining me today to go through all that is trending online this week. Let's start with this.
17: This of yours really is an attractive quality.
18: Thank you.
17: It was either that or get my hair highlighted. Smugness is easier to maintain.
19: Your girlfriend called the clinic 15 times looking for you today.
18: Ha. A lot to discuss. China patterns.
19: House. She's a stalker.
18: Right. Couldn't be that she finds me interesting, attractive. Has to be that she's insane.
19: She's called you 15 times. Your mother's not that interested in
18: well,
19: you.
18: Well, maybe I'd be better adjusted if she was.
0: So that was, of course, Hugh Laurie from House, and he's got into...
16: It's not
0: really made me laugh. A good old-fashioned online spat after a few drinks.
16: I know, I was like, I thought Twitter was dead. Sorry, X was dead, because, you know, we haven't had a Twitter feud in a while. But yes, Hugh Laurie, he saw that this journalist, Janet Murray, had reviewed House online because she's late to the party. She decided to start watching it. She wasn't really enthralled by it, shall we say, and he decided to clap back at her review online. Now, needless to say, this caught a lot of attention, to the point that someone just sent me $25 to say thanks for cheering them up with the Hugh Laurie spat.
0: And what was it that really seemed to get under his skin?
16: So her initial post was, I've started watching season one of House, same narrative every episode. Patient has mysterious illness. Hugh Laurie, bracket, House, gets diagnosis wrong. Patient nearly dies. Hugh Laurie gets diagnosis wrong again, gets threatened with being fired. Patient nearly dies again. So essentially, he was trying to kind of, you know, stick up for the writing and the show. And he was like, oh, thanks for your critique, Janet. We actually tried a couple of episodes where House, Hugh Laurie, please put the brackets in the right place, gets it right the first time, but they were only 6 minutes long. So it's like, you have to kind of like drag it out a little bit. So I could see it like from both sides. Like, yes, some of these series can be a little bit repetitive, but at the same time, they have a formula and it works for a lot of people. So I could see where both sides were coming from.
0: Now, what I do like about this, because I did initially read his tweet and think, oh, chill out, Hugh Laurie. Like, you know, you're paid absolute millions, a small fortune to play this role. People mightn't like it. Guess what? You're not going to be liked by everybody. But in fairness to him, he did redeem himself. He did apologise.
16: He did. So she had done an op-ed basically saying, it's like, oh, what I've learned from my spat with Hugh Laurie. And he replied to that tweet and he goes, oh, I'm really sorry if people have been having a go at you because of my tweet. That was not at all the plan. I was very slightly drunk and already upset about something that had nothing to do with you. If it's any comfort, I got it in the neck too. And I would say he absolutely did.
0: I love it. He said he's a thin-skinned twat. So he really did put his hands up. I think there is a note there for everybody. When you've had a few drinks, don't go on X, and certainly don't let your fingers start moving on the keyboard.
16: We need like breathalyzers on our phones to be like, maybe you shouldn't be tweeting this.
0: Put the phone away. Okay, somebody else who's getting into a lot of trouble online, I have seen this one, is Gwyneth Paltrow.
16: Yes, so look, it's not the first time that Gwyneth has rubbed people up the wrong way, but this time it seems to be very much what people are calling a tone-deaf kind of collaboration. She has been advertising a new luxury apartment development in Israel. You know, of course, during when the country's genocidal war in Gaza is taking place. So she's starring in a campaign for 51 Park, which is called a high-end residential project in, and I'm going to butcher this and I apologise, Herzliya, a wealthy coastal city north of Tel Aviv. So she's appearing in the ad campaign, and there's a lot of people who are very up in arms about this, to the point that one fan actually wrote on Twitter, imagine advertising luxury villas in Nazi Germany during the Holocaust. That's the level of tone deaf that we're witnessing.
0: So in this ad, she is going for a run, isn't she, around New York. That's actually where it's filmed. She's going for a run across Central Park, and then she comes back to her own condo or her own apartment block, probably, and says, all the most fabulous apartments in the world are built beside parks. And then this reference then to this apartment block in Israel. I was actually a bit surprised, not necessarily that she is the face of this real estate project, and you know, I respect people of their own opinions on that, but why would somebody like Gwyneth Paltrow, who is so conscious of her brand, who no doubt pays people around her hundreds of thousands of dollars to protect her reputation, to protect her image, kind of take this risk?
16: Honestly, that was what was kind of surprising me as well, because like, yes, we've said before, like, she has come under fire for some comments, especially to do with some of her Goop brand items and things like that. But for this, like, this is such a touchy subject for so many people. And it's like, no matter what side of the fence that you're on, you can kind of see why people would kind of choose to be taking a step back from things like this just to avoid any kind of controversy. But no, she seems to have kind of dove headfirst into it. So,
0: and hasn't responded to the criticism yet.
16: Not at all.
0: She's gone silent in the Paltrow camp. Only murder in the building. I have to say, Olivia, I'm late to this. What is this?
16: Oh no. So this is one of my favourite murder mystery series. It's on Disney Plus and it stars Steve Martin, Martin Short and Selena Gomez. The first season was all set in their building, the Arconia, where they basically, there's a murder that happens in the building and they decide that they're going to investigate it. They're all like murder mystery podcast fans, so they decide that they're going to do their own podcast about the murder that happens in their building. It's now been running for 5 seasons so far. Season 6 is going to be coming, I would say, next year. It usually lands in August every year, but it's actually coming probably next year because they're still filming it. They have gone to London this time around, so there's a lot of British and Irish names that have just been announced. Are you ready for the list?
0: I am. Go.
16: Jennifer Saunders, Sean Teal, Simone Ashley, Amar Kada Patel, Rhea Norwood, Matthew Beard and Sharon Horgan. They were part of the first group that were announced, but then they weren't done. They had Jerry Halliwell Horner, Martin Freeman, Jamie Dimitru, Anjana Vasan, Jane Horrocks, Derek Jacobi, and Leslie Nicol as well. So lots of very big names from Britain and Ireland. So I am really looking forward to seeing how they're all going to kind of filter into this story, because they're bringing it back to the original topic, which was Cindy Canning. She was doing her podcast, and that's the one that they were all listening to that made them start talking to each other in the first place. So she turned up dead on their doorstep in New York, and it turns out that she had been doing another crime investigation over in London. So, well, the trio have decided to pop over to London and see what she was working on.
0: Well, I love Jennifer Saunders, love Jane Horrocks, and I probably will check it out because Jerry Halliwell's in it.
16: I know, which I was like, she hasn't really done a lot of acting work, but, you know, we did see her in, was it Sex and the City? She had appeared in briefly with Samantha. Yeah.
0: Oh, yeah.
16: So it's going to be interesting to see how she spices up their lives.
0: You yourself have gone viral this week, Olivia.
16: A little bit. Yeah, so you know when like you do interviews and you, like these junkets, you're probably asking the same questions that other people have asked. So when you start seeing quotes being taken and shared in meme form, you're kind of like, was that for me? Was that not for me? No, it turns out this one was for me. So I interviewed the cast and director of Masters of the Universe, and one of the lines that Nicholas Galitzine shared with me has kind of been picked up by the fandom, and the amount of thirst tweets from it is quite hilarious. So I had been asking him and Camilla about basically the juxtaposition of fantasy with Masters of the Universe, because they... usually it's like the women are the damsels in distress and they're the ones that are scantily clad. This time it's He-Man being both of those things. And he was basically sort of joking about and saying, yes, I wanted like the shorter skirt. I want, as I guess, objectify me, all these types of things. And that has been snipped and put over the internet. And yeah, a lot of people have enjoyed it, which I'm delighted with.
0: Finally, I want to just very quickly talk about Kim Kardashian at the Grand Prix, because this wasn't just an online trend. This was even in the MSM this week.
16: Oh, this has been, well, actually, as much as one of those stories was my own, this is actually my favourite story of the week. Kim Kardashian, after being sprayed with champagne by her boyfriend Lewis Hamilton, 7-time world champion of Formula One, got sprayed by champagne with him at the Monaco Grand Prix, and she decided to pick up a towel nearby to dab herself off. Turned out it was actually supposed to be left there for the race winner, Kimi Antonelli. And the amount of jokes of people being like, did she think it said Kim's towel and not Kimi's towel?
0: I don't think it matters to her. Who owns the towel?
16: I think it was just a case of she saw a towel and she was like, I'm after being sprayed with champagne, I'm just going to dab myself with this, because Lewis's towel was right next to it. So like, it was just a case of she just picked up a towel. Essentially, there's been so many jokes now. Mercedes are now making fun of it. Mercedes being Lewis's old team, they're like, hey Kimi, where's your towel? It's just gone completely viral. And even at the press conferences now this week, he's still being asked, have you found your towel?
0: Oh, my favourite bit was that awkward, awkward moment when she was being asked a question by a journalist and she just completely blanks him. She's like a corpse. She won't answer it.
16: Oh, Martin Brundle. Yeah.
0: Oh, ick, ick, ick. All right, Olivia Fahey, thanks so much for bringing us all that is trending online this week. Now we have a fabulous competition. 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Now, to be in with a chance to win this fabulous prize, tell us the name of this movie.
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0: Well, text the word car, your answer, and name to us now on 53106. That's 53106. It'll cost you 30 cents. Coming up after the break, we get the very, very latest from Medicine Sans Frontières on the Ebola crisis in the Congo.
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3: This is News Talk.
0: Well, the latest Ebola statistics reveal there are over 600 confirmed cases in the Democratic Republic of the Congo, with over 100 deaths amongst them. In Uganda, there have been 19 confirmed cases, including two deaths. Well, on the line now is Dr. Armand Sprecher. He's an epidemiologist with Doctors Without Borders. You're very welcome to the programme, Doctor. I suppose, can you start by giving us a picture about what is happening right now on the ground in Uganda and the Congo and how serious the situation remains?
8: Well, it's serious, although it's more or less serious depending on where you are. I mean, as you mentioned, the number of cases confirmed in Uganda has been rather small, and that has been fairly stable. So it looks like the outbreak that moved over there has not taken off, which is a good sign. And neither do we see any significant expansion along the eastern border of the Congo in the Kivus, where we had the outbreak a couple of years ago, although there have been cases there. So it's nice to know that although cases showed up there, they haven't really taken off. So the outbreak is mostly going on up in Ituri. And there it's a bit more worrisome, although things are, I won't say getting better, but the outbreak response is more mature, up and running, and looking more like what we're used to. We started from a position of being rather behind some weeks ago, and I think we're catching up.
0: So are health officials now then optimistic that the outbreak can be more or less contained and that there won't be any spread further, indeed, to other neighboring bordering countries?
8: Well, that might be going a bit further than I would be ready to do right now. Optimism, I hope it's, I would like to see it on the horizon, but at the moment, I think we are still running, we're still trying to catch up, but we're getting closer to where we would like to be. I think that's about as far as I'd go right now. And there's always the question of, you know, is there something going on that we do not see? I mean, part of the problem we have now is, although the treatment units are coming up and we're starting to reach out to the communities, our sort of situational awareness, you know, what's going on where, is not quite where we'd like it to be. Normally, we have a good handle on not only where the cases that we found and confirmed are coming from, but who was in contact with them, where is the transmission occurring, how can we get ahead of things? And I don't think we have that yet. I think if we had a better penetration into the community, better understanding of where transmission was, we would then be closer to optimism. How about that?
0: In terms of the conflict, the ongoing conflict within the region and the insecurity that we see there, is that complicating the response for Doctors Without Borders? Is that making it more difficult to get into these communities to test, to contain and to treat those affected?
8: Yes, although probably the effects, the most important effects are indirect. I mean, yes, there are direct effects. There are armed groups that make certain areas insecure. There's no-go areas. There are plenty of checkpoints here and there that slow things down and the usual bad roads and so forth. That's sort of the obvious stuff, and it is an obstruction, but maybe not the most important factor there. The big barrier is always community trust. In order to contain an outbreak, you need to get the folks in the community to have confidence that you're going to take good care of their loved ones if you want them to take them to the treatment unit. You have to have them trust you if they're going to answer the door every day for 21 days when you visit contacts to see if they're still doing okay or if they've become ill. You need their confidence to be a part of their burial rituals and help them ensure that those go on in a way that doesn't cause transmission, stuff like that. And where you want to earn people's confidence, working in an area where there have been decades of violent conflict, where people have learned that outsiders who come usually mean them no good, it's a little bit more challenging. You have to earn that trust, and you're a bit further behind than you would be in some other communities. And we're working on that. That's something that we've learned to do, but it is a challenging environment, and also getting in there a bit later than we usually do means that some of the unfortunate narratives have already gotten up and running and taken hold. You know, is this outbreak real, or is it just an excuse for outsiders to get lots of money? Are they coming to experiment on us? Are they stealing our blood? Things like that gets up and running quickly, and it takes longer to get the truth out into the public sphere.
0: So what are conditions like then for local communities, particularly in those hardest hit areas? Has daily life changed for people living in these provinces since the outbreak began?
8: Well, yes, it has. There's a certain, well, there's the usual element of fear. This is clearly something that they are not used to. These diseases are unfortunate in that there's a tragedy associated with them, because the transmission is between people who care about each other. Because one gets this disease by caring for the sick, people are usually cared for by their friends and family, and that's how transmission passes. Transmission occurs at graves, at the burials, when people come to show respect for the dead, and that's usually also amongst the people who cared about you. And so anytime you have a disease that transmits like that, again, it's fear accompanied by a great sense of loss. And that makes it a challenging environment to work in and to live in, of course. That being said, there have been plenty of reasons for people to become sick and die that were in place before we got there. These are areas that are hard hit by measles and malaria, typhoid and similar diseases. And that also contributes to some of the mistrust, because people say, why do you care about what's killing us now? You weren't here months ago when we were dying of other things, which is true and untrue. I mean, they're under-resourced, but the Doctors Without Borders had projects running in Ituri beforehand. The Ministry of Health had, you know, health services there, but these were not meeting the full need. People were severely ill and severely deprived of the health services that they need, despite our best efforts. You know, I can understand both sides of that narrative.
0: I mean, this is a pretty vicious, a pretty awful disease. I would imagine it is petrifying for victims and indeed for the healthcare workers. What are Médecins Sans Frontières seeing firsthand in the treatment centres at the moment? And in terms of, I suppose, the shortfalls that are there in terms of the support that you need, what are the biggest gaps you're seeing right now?
8: Well, right now, probably the biggest one is scaling up to meet the need. When we send people in and start putting our operational response machine into place, you know, we built a treatment center in the neighborhood of Bunia called Ilikia. You know, you start with 10 beds, they're immediately filled. You expand 20, 30, we're up to 60 full beds now, and we're planning to scale up to 100 beds very shortly, and we imagine that they'll be filled pretty much as soon as we set them up. So I think the big challenge there and what we're seeing is that the demand for services is exceeding what we're able to bring to bear. And now that will level out at some point. We will catch up, but we're a little bit behind there. And so the challenge is when you have, you know, when you had six nurses taking care of 15 people, that was okay. When there's suddenly six nurses caring for 60 people, you need more nurses. And we're bringing those to bear. But again, that there's a delay there. So I think that's our big challenge now is getting up to the sort of standard that we've set for ourselves in terms of the right ratio of doctors and nurses to patients and having enough beds and so forth. And that's just because things are busy and we're trying to get up to what's needed.
0: And the conditions for those doctors and nurses are very, very difficult, aren't they? They're working in extreme heat. They're having to wear full protective gear.
8: Yes. I mean, the disease is principally transmitted through infectious body fluids. And so the gear that we wear is designed to be fluid impermeable so that nothing gets through because the infectious dose is low and we do not have vaccines and treatments. So we can't vaccinate the healthcare workers ahead of time yet. We're working on that. So when you wear something that's fluid impermeable, it means that when you're hot and you sweat, that sweat doesn't evaporate to cool you off. It just becomes a puddle in your boots. And that does not make you any cooler or more comfortable. So that gear that we wear, once you put it on, the clock starts ticking. And after about an hour in there, you got to clock out. You've got to go take all that gear off while you still have your wits about you, because taking that stuff off is a good opportunity to get infected if you do it improperly. So that's there's a sort of a observed dance that we go through to take that stuff off safely. So a healthcare worker becomes not somebody who is available for a full shift of whatever, 8, 10, 12 hours, whatever it is. It is, you become somebody who is available at the patient bedside 2 or 3 1-hour periods during that time. So having enough people is a little bit different in these outbreaks. You need more people just to deliver the same amount of care.
0: Really, really difficult conditions there, Doctor. An absolute Trojan work being carried out by the nurses and doctors working with your organisation and many more. Thanks to Dr. Armin Sprecher for speaking to us on the Care Burn Show this morning.
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0: This is Gloria Estefan. 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
1: Attack on Monday, where Stephen Ogilvy lost his left eye and suffered deep cuts to his head, face and back. News Talk's chief reporter Barry White says Mr. Ogilvy's condition is improving.
2: The family of Stephen Ogilvy, who was seriously injured in Monday night's attack, say his condition has improved slightly. He remains in an induced coma, but his family are hoping doctors will be able to begin bringing him out of that within the next 24 to 48 hours. And they say further assessments on his eyesight and other injuries are expected in the days ahead.
1: And Iran says it's not yet reached a final conclusion on a peace deal with the US. The foreign ministry claims most of the text is finalized, but it accused Washington of repeatedly shifting its position. The price of a barrel of oil has hit a near two-month low following optimism about a peace deal. Brent crude was trading at below $90, the lowest figure since mid-April, but still significantly higher than the pre-war price of around $72. That's it for now. More to left.
3: Quite the unconventional grill setup you got there, Barry. Still, those marinated pork chops smell nice.
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7: A very good morning. I'm David Wilson. It's day two of the World Cup today as Canada and the United States begin their campaigns. Canada are still looking for their first ever finals win, having failed to win any of their games in their appearances in 1986 and 2022. They take on Bosnia-Herzegovina in Toronto, and that one gets underway at 8 o'clock. And in the early hours of Saturday morning, the US take on Paraguay in Group D. Champions Shamrock Rovers will be hoping to maintain their six-point advantage at the top of the SSC or Tristy Men's Premier Division this evening. The Hoops make the trip across the Liffey to take on Shelburne at Tolka Park, a game you can hear live and off the ball in News Talk. Elsewhere tonight, second place Bohemians travel north to take on Derry City at Celtic Park. Galway United face off against Dundalk at Turner's Cross, while St Patrick's Athletic host Drogheda United at Richmond Park, and bottomside Waterford host second bottom Sligo Rovers at the RSC. Shane Larry is in contention after the first day of golf's Canadian Open. The Offaly man started with a 5-under par round of 65 and has won off a 6-way tie for the lead. The former Open champion will tee off his second round at 5-1. Seamus Power goes into day 2 at 1-over, while Padraig Harrington goes in at 3-over. To hear live commentary of the League of Ireland every Friday, download the Go Loud app now.
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1: Well, dull and damp this morning, but dry with sunny spells later, and highest temperatures 13 to 20 degrees. 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
9: Thanks, Shane. You're very welcome back to the programme. You are listening to the Clara Byrne Show on News Talk. Ciara Doherty standing in for Claire today. Still to come over the next 2 hours, is Trump flip-flopping on Iran, or is it all part of a deliberate strategy?
10: We're really close to a deal, but they keep tapping us along. They keep playing us for suckers.
9: Are colleges in Ireland becoming more conservative?
11: Don't be reluctant, don't be intimidated. You know, there are a lot of like-minded people, even if they don't really express themselves.
9: And why do we humans prefer turning left or walking anti-clockwise? What is the science behind this? And is it something you have noticed yourself? We'll be discussing that just after 10:15 this morning. We'd love to hear from you on the programme, so keep your texts and comments coming into 087 1400 106 is the WhatsApp number. Now, the NHS in England is introducing a new digital triage system that could see some patients arriving at A&E being asked to return later or redirected to other services if their condition isn't urgent. Supporters of this say it will and does reduce waiting times and will ease overcrowding. But could a similar approach apply here in Ireland? Well, I'm joined now on the line by Professor Mick Molloy. He is chair of the Consultant Committee for the Irish Medical Organisation. You're very welcome.

0: Welcome to the programme. So first of all, what is your understanding of this digital triage system that is being piloted in quite a number of hospitals across England?
1: So there are two aspects to this, Ciara. One is the triage in the door of the emergency department, and the other is the triage on the phone that happens at the NHS. And the difference between the NHS and our HSE is it's integrated from the emergency departments to primary care to many of the other services around, and we don't have the same sort of integration currently within the NHS or within the HSE, which would make it a little bit more difficult to achieve here. I agree it can lead to reduced waiting times, but the people that it reduces the waiting times for are those who would have had excessively long waits, and the people who turn up in emergency departments with very low priority conditions can have excessive waits because there are always more serious conditions to be seen before them. That's the purpose of triage, to make sure that nobody with a very serious condition has to wait excessively long periods of time. But if your rooms are already full and your emergency department rooms are full of patients who have been lodged or admitted the day before and waiting for an in hospital bed, a digital system won't speed up the process for new people coming in the door because there's a capacity issue which we have to address.
0: The evidence coming out of the UK is that it is halving the waiting times for those urgent cases that are in A&E, but it doesn't say anything, I suppose, research to date about what happens to those who are redirected or those who are sent to come back on a different day or in a different time slot. Would you have concerns around the digital triage of those patients who are told to come back at a different opportunity or to go elsewhere?
1: So triage in itself is a very brief process where it's computerized. The nurse who sees you in the triage room goes through what you believe are the relevant issues for you on that particular day. And by following particular algorithms, you end up with a code. One would be seen immediately. Two would be seen within a half an hour. Three within 1 hour. Four up to 3 or 4 hours. And five, you could be waiting for a long period of time. So it depends on the individual understanding everything that's wrong with them at that particular time to make sure people don't get incorrectly triaged lower than they should be. But if still is only a limited amount of information. The UK system, I'm not aware of it. I haven't worked in that element in the UK system. And the data you're saying about it cutting the time for urgent patients, I'm not clear on that because the article I read from your researcher talked about cutting the waiting time for those who had the long waits, which were the lower priority cases. And it was referenced to another article which talked about inappropriate deaths or unexpected deaths because people were waiting long times, which was a different issue.
0: How do you think Irish patients would react if they arrived at an emergency department and they were told, no, you need to go back and see your GP, or you need to go to a different clinic, or you need to come back at a quieter period tomorrow?
1: That's the tricky part, and that really is a public opinion matter. I know in some emergency departments that does happen right now. So particularly where you've got minor injury services in a hospital which are front loaded to be operating maximally during the daytime, and somebody may present at midnight or 1 a.m. and be told, listen, you could wait here all night and you will be seen by that group of people when they start work at 8 o'clock in the morning, because overnight, there are larger volumes of people with very serious conditions and less staff around. So you will still wait for that 7 hours, or you could go home, go to sleep, come back at 8 o'clock in the morning and be seen by that person or that service at 8 a.m. with a minimal wait time. Those systems already operate in some hospitals quite effectively. Now, the difficulty with the hospitals is at the moment in Ireland, we can't complete the circle with somebody who should maybe be attending their GP, because in the one instance, not everybody who attends emergency has a GP. And number two, we have no linkage to the GP booking system to get an appointment for that patient if they should be with their GP.
0: One of the difficulties here is that we don't have all of the alternative services in place and available to people when they need it.
1: But sometimes the patients are following the instructions they're given, and the instructions that can be given in some of the relevant hospital clinics themselves are, if you have a problem, come back to the emergency department. So they may be in a cardiology clinic or a gastroenterology clinic, or have just recently been discharged post-surgery, and be told, if you have an issue, come back to the emergency department, rather than contacting that individual team directly. And that also leads to frustrations, because the patients rightly believe that that team are sitting there waiting for them to arrive. And when we're in the emergency department and we get somebody with quite a complicated medical history who's got particular medications which have potential side effects, and you're looking to contact the relevant team, they go, oh, well, we're not available to come and see the patient. But you did give them the advice to come to the emergency department if there were any problems. So we have a little bit of a gap in the understanding of what an emergency department should do and should function as.
0: Do we also have a bit of a gap, though, in terms of the information that is given to a patient when they go to AA&E and they have been triaged? Should they be told at that point, look, you are a red alert, an orange alert, or a green alert? You're, you know, in the first pile of urgent cases, or you're down in the fifth pile of not so urgent cases, and let people with that information then make the decision, okay, maybe I need to go elsewhere, or maybe I need to come back at a different time.
1: That is a really, really interesting point. And it's something that we have discussed at length among our own group of colleagues who work together. And excuse me, we have differing opinions on it. Mm. Some are afraid that patients who have been triaged a three might leave and get worse at home when they should remain and wait to be seen, and that those with a five may actually have a second problem, which is actually of higher precedence than what their triage note dictates, mm. because they didn't understand that the other issue they have going on is more serious, and they put priority on the lower priority medical complaint themselves. It's complex, and any change to a particular system would take quite a while for it to bed in and to get a common shared understanding among all the medical side of the system and the patients to make sure it works effectively.
0: My own experience of going to A&E or taking the children to A&E is that actually they're very reluctant to tell you where you are in the queue or how long a wait you might be facing.
1: And that is because they've had unfortunate cases where people have been told you're going to wait a long time, have left and have suffered a significant deterioration, and then come back at a later point with a more difficult to treat condition. We were in the very unusual situation during the COVID pandemic where we were actually encouraging patients to try and come to the emergency department. Such was the drop off in attendances, particularly for medical conditions where you would have, sorry, now this sounds statistically, benign, but that you would expect a certain number of heart attacks and strokes and whatever. And over a period of time, we were not seeing these, and we were worried that people were sitting at home, not asking for attention because they were so afraid of COVID at the time that people were not presenting. So we were in the unusual position of encouraging people to attend. Such was the fall off in attendances. That has completely reversed, and now attendances are higher than ever, unfortunately. And this means that at times people can have waits, and we're looking for initiatives within the hospital systems to treat things as effectively as you can to make sure there's as minimal delays as you can. But there are two essentially compounding issues here. One is the need to treat the people with the most urgent conditions as quickly as possible. And two, the larger number of people who've got more minor, easily treatable conditions, which could be turned around very quickly. But if you have a system which prioritizes that group, and you're encouraging that group to continue their attendances and continue their own patterns, effectively you're going to be overwhelmed and swamped with the volume of patients. So it's a very difficult issue when we're balancing resources versus capacity.
0: It's an interesting one, though, because I think people would like to think that technology and AI could be used in some way to deal with the overcrowding, the chronic overcrowding that we do see in our emergency departments. But it sounds like we haven't quite worked out how to use it just yet. Dr. Mick Molloy, thanks so much for taking the time to speak to us on the Clare Byrne programme. Coming up after the break, an Irish man has been shot in Spain. We'll bring you the very latest.
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0: Well, to some breaking news, a brother of a well-known Irish sports star has been shot dead in Spain. The 36-year-old man, who is originally from Dublin's north inner city, was killed in Barcelona on Wednesday morning. Police erected a large tent at the scene and began a manhunt for the gunman. Well, Graham Keighley is a freelance journalist in Spain and he joins me on the line now. Graham, this obviously happened on Wednesday, but we're only hearing about it here today in Ireland. Can you bring me up to speed on what we know about what happened?
17: Okay. In broad daylight, about a mile away from where the Pope was at the time in the city, he was visiting Spain this week, a man was shot in the back of the head near a police station. The gunman then ran off, despite a large number of police following, and dumped the pistol in a rubbish bin. Police have subsequently released a picture, a CCTV picture of the gunman, no mask, and with the pistol clearly visible in his hand. As yet, no arrests have been made.
0: And the investigators say that they found the suspected murder weapon. But I know you have also been speaking to local police. What else have they been saying about this incident?
17: Yes, I spoke to the police this morning and they said as yet the victim has not been identified. They say also normally Spanish police don't reveal the identity of victims of crime in this case. However, what usually happens is these names are identically linked to Spanish media and later confirmed. Otherwise, the hunt goes on. I should tell you, this is the sixth fatal killing in a year in Barcelona, and police chiefs here are very concerned about the rise in violent crime. They link it to organized crime. They say the punishments for drug smuggling, drug production are too low and they want them raised. For instance, having a marijuana factory usually earns a sentence of between 1 and 3 years, far lower than neighboring countries. They fear that criminals are coming to Barcelona because it's easier to get away with it.
0: So are police currently treating this attack as a targeted assassination?
17: Absolutely. They say all the assassinations that have happened are targeted. They're to do with a war between different drug gangs from different nationalities. A recent shooting that happened last week in the city, they said was linked to a crime organization from Montenegro. They haven't officially linked the latest shooting to Ireland, and they have said that previous shootings were also linked to organized crime.
0: You said, Graham, that the individual hasn't been identified by police yet. When do we expect to learn more about this man's identity? Do we have any sense of that timeline?
17: I think in the coming days. As I say, what I suspect will happen is the identity of this man will be leaked to local media who have very close contacts with the Catalan police here, and that's the way it will probably come out. Timescale, it's difficult to say.
0: All right, Graham Keighley, we will leave it there for now, but we will stay across this story here on News Talk today. Graham Keighley, freelance journalist in Spain, and I see the Irish Times reporting that the individual's parents are highly respected, they say, in the area. They're really lovely people, as is his older brother, who did his country proud in the sport, which made him so well known. So we will keep you up to date on that story as more information comes to light over the next couple of days. Now, new research has found that humans, it appears, prefer to turn left or walk anti-clockwise.
18: But all he had to do was turn left.
19: What do you mean?
18: I'm not an ambi-turner.
20: It's a problem I had since I was a baby.
18: I can't turn left.
0: Okay, the team here clearly looking for any excuse to play a clip from Zoolander on a Friday. Brendan Kelly is Professor of Psychiatry at Trinity College Dublin, and he joins me now to try and break down this strange phenomenon. And I have to say, Brendan, it is one of those phenomena. As soon as I read about it this morning, I could feel myself and my whole body just leaning to the left and trying to figure out as I walked into the kitchen and this morning, was I being pulled in a certain direction?
19: And Ciara, you were being pulled in a certain direction. You were almost certainly being pulled to the left, because this new research, confirms what was already kind of known, which is humans have a tendency to turn left or to walk counterclockwise. And they studied this in Spain. They studied it in Japan, where they drive on different sides of the road. They studied it in adults. They studied it in children. And it is a very consistent tendency, particularly in crowds. We want to go left, and our bodies will pull us left if we try to move against it.
0: So how strong is the effect, Brendan? Are we talking about a sort of a preference here, or is it something that is really obvious?
19: Well, look, it's not a huge effect. I mean, nobody ends up helplessly spinning left, unable to stop themselves like sort of a whirling dervish going left all the time.
0: That we know of, Brendan, that we know of.
19: Look, I'm a psychiatrist. They might come to my attention if this was happening. But across large groups, a preference is seen. And when you leave people moving in a confined area on their own, they will go left. And this is probably to do with our general asymmetry, the lateralization. Our brains are asymmetric, with the right side of the brain involved in spatial awareness. And that might be what is pushing us left, because the right side of the brain is interested in what happens on the left, and that might be turning us or twirling us or twirling you slightly, Ciara, as you went into the kitchen this morning.
0: Now, the study began with observations during the COVID-19 pandemic. So was this something that scientists were actually actively looking at, or is it a bit of a happy accident, this discovery?
19: Well, it's a bit of an accident. Whether it's happy or not is maybe up for question, because it was people looking at stuff they wouldn't normally be looking at, because during COVID, there wasn't an enormous amount to be looking at. Nevertheless, this was known prior to this, and not only in humans as well. It is known that many animals have a tendency to the left or to the right, and this appears to be biological in large part. So I guess during COVID, it simply became more obvious that this was something worth studying and something worth following up. And, we already know, Ciara, about 90% of people are right-handed. So it makes sense, for example, if you're running, you would put the dominant leg on the outside of a curve, and therefore that would drive you left. It would drive you counterclockwise. So much of this was known, but during COVID, people began to notice stuff that would have otherwise passed them by.
0: Well, it's funny you should mention running there, because in the first modern Olympics in 1896, athletes actually ran clockwise around the track. And then it was changed in 1913 because the majority of athletes felt it was an unnatural direction to run.
19: Yeah, I mean, it felt weird. And that reflects the biological tendency to turn left. And, it's already known that we think about clockwise and counterclockwise quite differently. For example, in psychology, clockwise movement is associated with order and conformity. So anti-clockwise movement can feel a little bit countercultural, a little bit radical. And we like that in very, very controlled ways, as if we're questioning convention by going anti-clockwise and bucking the trend, whereas in fact we're not. We're simply moving with the crowd.
0: For listeners at home, Brendan, where might they notice this behaviour in everyday life, like our supermarkets or shopping centres or museums? Are they playing on this?
19: They are, because these have been consciously or unconsciously designed to facilitate more left-hand turns than right-hand turns. Now, look, the biggest risk with this, Ciara, is that people will become obsessed with it and start overthinking how they move, what they do. I don't know which sock they put on first in the morning and other such things that don't matter hugely. Because once you think about this, you start noticing it absolutely everywhere around you. The big message is that a lot of our behavior is unconsciously shaped rather than consciously. Now, it doesn't mean it's bad. You know, our brains have favorite directions, but it doesn't mean we should challenge them. Sometimes it's best to just go with the flow.
0: Okay, so basically the message to me this morning is stop letting myself lean to the left of this microphone, straighten up and put this study out of my mind. Brandon Kelly, Professor of Psychiatry at Trinity College Dublin, thanks for that. It's definitely one of those stories, doesn't it, that just gets into your head, that you become a little bit obsessed with.
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0: Well, the cash machine has been reloaded with another record-breaking amount, €307,000. 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That is next Friday. The cash machine will then randomly pick an entry, and it could be you that we call during Sean's programme. 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Now, Irish universities, indeed I think a lot of universities across the world, have long been bastions of progressive ideas, leaning generally left politically and liberal across the board. But data now shows that traditional values and more right-wing views are on the rise among young people. So what's behind this revival, and what is it like to be a conservative on campus? Well, News Talk Sarah Madden joins us in studio now. Sarah, good morning to you.
21: Good morning, Kira.
0: It's pretty fascinating, isn't it?
21: I know. I think so too. Because, yeah, as you said, in the past, we've kind of accepted this notion that, well, if we look at Ireland, that we're generally becoming more progressive, more secular, more liberal with each generation. But there does appear to be somewhat of a reversal of course happening, or at least a questioning of those progressive ideas that we had once accepted, you know, as the common undergraduate diet, along with cheap beer and wherever you can get a slice of toast. So I took a wander down to Trinity to speak to students myself and find out, even anecdotally, if they're feeling a shift rightwards from left.
22: As a queer person myself, I certainly see myself holding back and trying to, I suppose, be a bit more covert in general, just in an effort to protect myself, basically. And I think people of all different sorts of minorities and identities generally would agree in terms of the vibe.
23: I do think that Ireland is becoming quite nationalistic. That, of course, falls into anti-immigration. There's definitely a lot of misogyny now in young men with the rise of a red pill sort of society, Andrew Tate in particular. There's a lot of podcasters like Joe Rogan, influencers like Clavicular. It's becoming so normalized.
24: Oh, yeah. But I think that's good as well, though. You know, men being the providers and stuff like that, I actually think that's a good thing. There's a fire in your house, you're going to send a fireman in rather than a firewoman into the house to save. And that's nothing against, like, women. I'm just saying men physically are just stronger.
25: A lot of boys, especially around our age, would kind of hold women to a lot of conservative standards and then not themselves. Of, like, women should act a certain way as according to, like, conservative values, like not be with a certain amount of men or, like, not date around. But it's like when men themselves do it, it's not actually a problem. Stuff like women should be in the kitchen, women shouldn't work, stuff like that. And that's, like, what a lot of the manosphere would promote. But I don't necessarily think that, like, conservative values as a whole is bad.
26: People are allowed to make their opinion now. They can see all of the information and stuff and make their own opinion about it, and if they want to be outspoken about it, they can. We can share our opinion more, so the conversation gets bigger.
0: All right, so a certain vibe coming from some Trinity College students there. I find it actually kind of shocking to hear some of those conservative views back in the conversations that students have. Is there any, though, actual hard data to back this up, Sarah?
21: So there isn't much data when it comes to Irish university students specifically, but we can look to Europe, and there is a growing body of evidence there supporting the idea. And even just our neighbours in the UK, there was a recent study, this will be shocking to you now, it showed that almost half of Britain's university students support bringing back capital punishment for the most serious of crimes. While at Cambridge, a women's society was set up last year to much media fanfare in a pushback against the university's trans-inclusive policies. Now, that said, young men are more likely to subscribe to conservatism than young women are. Rory Costello is an associate professor at the Department of Politics at the University of Limerick.
1: There does seem to be a pattern going on whereby some young people are becoming more conservative, and there, it does seem to be intersecting with gender. For a long time, women have been a little bit more left-wing than men, but we're seeing a bigger gap now internationally between men and women in terms of their attitudes, with women being more left-leaning and progressive and men being more conservative, particularly at the younger age cohorts. We're seeing this in relation to gender roles. So we're seeing a reversion to traditional gender roles, some young men favouring traditional gender roles. And so you're seeing a big gap between young men and women on those issues. But it's also more broad in terms of attitudes on issues like immigration or the environment. Less so on the economy, but certainly on these more cultural questions, we are seeing a growing gap between young men and women. So that does seem to be an international pattern. And we're seeing a little bit of that in Ireland too, although we don't have as much data on this as of yet. One of the reasons that people are speculating may be driving this is that young men and women are getting very different types of information online. If you sign up to a social media platform and it recognizes you as a young man, you're going to be targeted with particular types of information, which will tend to push you in a more conservative direction. Whereas for young women, I mean, we've come through the Me Too era in recent years. There is a lot more progressive content, I think, being directed at young women. And so I think that may be driving a wedge between young men and women.
0: What does that mean for the birth rate then, Sarah?
21: I know. And it's really unusual because normally generations will move in a similar direction and they'll find counterpoint with those perhaps before them or after them. But there's now a reported 30-point difference in terms of where young men and young women land on the political spectrum. And it's not just that young men are leaning more right politically, they also appear to be reverting to more conservative values and more traditional ways of living, let's say. Religion is finding new ground among young men, and Mahon McCann, a philosophy PhD researcher, is one of them. Mahon was a gold star atheist when he got baptized into the Catholic Church last year.
4: I was raised as an atheist, probably politically like left, in terms of like left secular. That would have been my kind of default operating system for most of my life. I studied philosophy as an undergrad, briefly probably became an anarchist, communist, like far left kind of thing. But then through that, I suppose became, you know, in the culture war thing that was going on as well, a lot of young guys like myself found themselves kind of more going to the right online a lot. The end point of that really was becoming a Catholic at the age of 31 and getting baptized. And I suppose concluding that that was for me the best worldview and ethical system, and that made sense. I've encountered a number of kind of young people, early 20s, that would be either like reverting to Catholicism or converting. Maybe they're getting baptized and stuff. I think for them, there's less baggage probably than other generations. I mean, I'm kind of like a millennial, so like millennials, it's about 5% of millennials in Ireland identify as religious, whereas for Gen Z, it's almost 20%. It's much more. So I think for their generation, maybe it's less. There's less stigma around it probably. They would find communities online. They might get into like people like Father Mike Schmitz or Bishop Barron, and they start to learn from people online, and then kind of it comes offline. So I think what we're seeing is like a ripening of a lot of people that encountered this stuff online and then are trying to bring it offline into actual communities. And that's why I think people get surprised. Like even my parents' generation are like, why are young people becoming Catholic? That's so weird. Like it's like the opposite of what they would have expected. But I think because young people are in such different communities online and in the digital world that they can be influenced in very bad ways in terms of bad communities. But then I think the Catholic one or Christian one can be very positive.
0: All right, so there's, by all accounts, a widening spectrum of Irish student bodies, but still I would imagine the vast majority are left-leaning when they're in these campuses, when you are a young student. So what is it like then to be that conservative student on an Irish campus?
21: Well, yeah. I mean, there are some outlets for right-leaning students here in Ireland. So the Burkean, for example, it's an online student journal. They appear to publish work of kind of conservative, maybe libertarian bent, pieces that might not have a place in the University Times or other campus publications. But Theo MacDonald is a recent graduate of DCU, and he says, in general, Irish college campuses can be tricky places for conservative students.
5: From the outset, I would say I was kind of aware that universities generally are kind of a cold place For people of a more maybe conservative disposition, I think most lecturers' academic material is kind of geared towards a certain viewpoint with, you know, an emphasis on concepts such as, you know, equality of outcome as opposed to equality of opportunity, perhaps an emphasis on combating climate change, using other terms that I would regard as slightly subjective, such as, you know, misinformation and disinformation, which is kind of mainly, I would say, directed at people on kind of one side of the political spectrum. So I think from the outset, you're perceived as somewhat of an outcast. I recall this being kind of most evident in political societies in which, you know, members would be castigated and scolded for bringing forward motions or proposals, you know, on certain issues, only to be told by the, you know, hierarchies within the party apparatus that they couldn't proceed. And on campus, there were, you know, several small political parties that would be on the left, politically speaking, such as, you know, People Before Profit, the Social Democrats, the Green Party, but there weren't any kind of equivalent kind of right-leaning societies. And I decided to myself to put my head above the parapet and actually represent the political party AIM2 during a mock doll towards the end of my time in university, only for this to be mentioned in an article in University College Dublin's University Observer, as though, you know, I had committed some thought crime of sorts. You know, I'd often hear some of my, you know, colleagues in my class and some of my lectures mention that they listen to the likes of Joe Rogan or other podcasts. But I think there was a reluctance amongst a lot of my peers who actually expressed that point of view for fear of opprobrium from their classmates and also, dare I say, the lecturers as well. So, I mean, I would encourage people in university to be open about their views, be respectful, listen to the other side and, you know, be brave because, you know, they aren't alone. Don't be reluctant. Don't be intimidated. You know, there are a lot of like-minded people, even if they don't really express themselves, openly.
0: Thanks to Sarah Madden for that report. Lots of interesting thought-provoking ideas there. Now, I want to bring you some breaking news. The FAI have confirmed that UEFA has approved a request to hold the 26-27 UEFA Nations League fixture between Ireland and Israel on October 4th overseas in a neutral venue and behind closed doors. We will get more of that in the next couple of minutes.
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0: Well, it's time to preview the weekend sport, and I'm delighted to be joined by Off the Ball's Phil Egan. We were going to start with the World Cup, but we'll have to start now with this statement coming from the FAI, something that has been well flagged, that the Ireland-Israel fixture would be played in a neutral venue. But what I wasn't actually expecting was that it would be played behind closed doors. What does that mean, Phil?
16: That just means there'd be no fans at the game at all. It'd be very like what we experienced during COVID, where there was no atmosphere and it was all very eerie. But yeah, as you said, no real surprise that this is happening at a neutral venue. The talk had been Budapest, and obviously the fact now that you take fans away from it means in their eyes to be less around this game. But like, this game is coming up on the 4th of October. There's still so much time between now and then, and I would imagine like in the next few hours there's going to be more reaction to it, and it's a problem that's not going to go away. The players were obviously asked about it in the most recent international window. They wanted to see what the FAI were going to do with it. The FAI then obviously were saying, well, we're getting our guidance off UEFA, and Israel have played qualifiers in the last few years. Teams have played against them, so UEFA were never going to step in and say, do you know what, lads, you're right and we won't play this game. So
0: if they haven't done it before now, they weren't going to do it now.
16: I get people saying, well, we could be the ones to make the stand and maybe others would follow.
0: So do you think the other leg of this then, the Israel versus Ireland, which is on the 27th of September, will it also now go behind closed doors?
16: I would imagine so as well, yeah. So you'll have two games behind closed doors, neutral venues, and then that'll be UEFA, just their way of dealing with it. And
0: now, it won't stop people travelling to the venue and potentially protesting outside of the venue, but you'd imagine it's going to minimise it.
16: This is what it's all about, is trying to reduce it and minimise it. But as I said, this won't go away. It's not, this statement does, like, it obviously gives it, it's the next phase of this. We've obviously talked about, you know, what are the government going to do about it? What are the players going to do about it? What are the FAI going to do about it? This is just the next phase. There's going to be more developments, I'd imagine, between now and the 4th of October.
0: Okay, we'll be listening closely to Off the Ball, because as you say, this is not something that's just going to disappear with this statement.
16: Yeah,
0: absolutely.
16: Look,
0: not.
16: There's also, within their statement, they obviously have referenced that they were in consultation with the FA in Palestine and how they are understanding in terms of the sporting merits of, you know, the penalties of what might happen if Ireland don't fulfil the fixtures. And that's something the FAI talked about earlier this year. They said back in February they were always going to fulfil these fixtures.
0: Okay, let's move on to the World Cup, which kicked off last night. Mexico, South Africa. I went to bed after the second goal. I don't think I missed much after that. I think
16: just
0: there might have been another red card.
16: Yeah.
0: I mean, what did you make of it? Because there has been questions about these group stages, given the fact there's so many teams in, that some of these games would be a dud, you know, that they just wouldn't be the quality from both sides.
16: There is going to be a lot of games like this. It probably won't really get going in terms of the spectacular games we're looking for. Probably won't get going to the last 16, but there is still a few decent games to look at. Obviously, the fact that the opening ceremony, the first game, was at the Azteca Stadium, which is the most iconic venue in World Cup history. It's hosted two World Cup finals in 70 and 86. 70, Pelé wins. 86, Maradona wins. Two of the best footballers of all time have played there and won World Cups. So it was actually, when I was watching, I was thinking, actually, I'd love to play more games in Mexico, to be honest.
0: There was a great energy in the stadium.
16: Absolutely. And Mexico, you know, it's not their best team, but actually the fact that they have home advantage, they've such a good record in that stadium because it's played in altitude, and opposition teams can struggle there. So it was a comfortable win. It was a nice moment for Raul Jimenez, who scored the second goal. He was very unfortunate a few years ago where he fractured his skull playing a game for Wolves against Arsenal. And not only was it career threatening, but it was life threatening. So for him to come back, and you would see that he wears the protective headband to score his first World Cup goal in what he knows as his last World Cup, you could see he was in tears. So that was a nice moment for Raul Jimenez. I didn't stay up till 3 a.m. or get up at 3 a.m. to watch South Korea and Czech Republic, which incidentally would have been our game if we had qualified. But
0: let's just move on. I don't want to talk about that. I had that moment yesterday when I watched and thought, really wish Ireland was in this World Cup.
16: Yeah. Well, South Korea anyway came back and won 2-1. So that's the first two games. Only another 102 to go.
0: This weekend will be football heaven for those who are following this World Cup. What do you watch? What takes your fancy?
16: Well, you've got Canada tonight as the second of the co-hosts going in. They're playing Bosnia-Herzegovina, who upset Italy to get there. They obviously beat Wales as well. I think a game I'm looking forward to, the USA play Paraguay in the early hours of the morning. You've got Brazil-Morocco tomorrow night at 11 o'clock. I think that's a decent watch as well. And then on Sunday, we have Netherlands-Japan at 9. I think that'd be a good one as well.
0: Right. And a reasonable time, and you don't have to set the alarm for the middle of the night.
16: Exactly.
0: Which is really helpful. Okay, let's look at League of Ireland. Shelburne hosting Shamrock Rovers is off the Balls featured match. You're expecting goals in this one?
16: Yeah, well, they've played twice in the league this season, a 2-2 draw at Tulke Park, a 3-2 win at Tallaght Stadium for Shamrock Rovers. It's our live game, and I would expect goals. Rovers are 6 points clear. They beat Bows and Pats before the international, or the mid-season break, and that just kind of set the tone. And the last team to stop Shamrock Rovers winning the league was Shelburne. That was in 2024. The man that did it, Damien Duff. There's big news from Damien Duff today.
0: There is. He's Damien Duff appointed as an assistant manager of Brentford.
16: Yes, and Brentford managed by Keith Andrews. So they're former Ireland teammates. They would have played when Giovanni Trapattoni was in charge of the Ireland team. And Keith Andrews did an unbelievable job with Brentford. And obviously, he is still very good friends with Damien Duff. Damien Duff has been on Virgin Media's coverage a few times, and you know, he's been asked about it. Do you want to get back into the game? And this is it now. He's got his assistant job at Brentford, and I said it's a Premier League job, and it's a great opportunity for him, and I'm sure Keith will be happy to have him.
0: Let's move towards the GAA. Right, obviously the most important match this weekend is Donegal Cork, which is not being televised.
16: No, you'll have to go to it.
0: I can't. I'm working all weekend. I'm disgusted.
16: Yeah,
0: it's not the same following it on X.
16: It is going to be a really big game. I suppose the thing about the 2A games, obviously, is you've got another life if you lose this game, but Donegal won't be thinking like that. Look, it's three weeks since the infamous Donegal-Kerry game. Not much happened in that, did it?
0: No, it was very quiet.
16: Look, the fallout from that, obviously, with the melee at the end of the first half and the red card, and Jim McGuinness was there was talk that Jim McGuinness might be in trouble with for disciplinary reasons, but it's all gone now. Jim McGuinness will be on the sideline tomorrow, and what we can't take away from that day was Donegal beat Kerry for a third time this season, and that's, you're beating the All-Ireland champions three times. Who knows, they might meet again later this summer. Kerry obviously have their own business to take care of. I would expect Donegal to beat Cork. It's the worst draw Cork could have got, a trip to Donegal. But if they don't come through that, they still do have a lifeline. It's the 2B games where that's last chance saloon. So Kerry are one of those teams where
0: they're taking on Kildare.
16: And it's a team, obviously, or it's a county that Jack O'Connor managed for a couple of years. Again, I would imagine that Kerry will come through that. They have a few players back from the last game against Donegal, which they lost by 10 points. Brianna Buglig is back. Joe O'Connor is back in as well. So, yeah, look, it's tight confines in Newbridge. It's a tighter pitch. There's going to be a big Kildare following there tomorrow because it's the first of two, or it's the second of two games between Kildare and Kerry who meet in round two of the Ladies Football Championship as well. Kildare shocked Mayo and Newbridge in 2018, famously Newbridge or nowhere that game, but this would be an unbelievable shock if they were to down the All-Ireland champions.
0: And very briefly, Dublin against Cavan, are the risks for Dublin again?
16: Oh, big time. Now Ger Brennan is back. Ger Brennan is back on the sideline, so that'll obviously be a big help. But this, Dublin are one of those teams that are its last chance saloon. Pádraig Coffey-Byrne's been named on the bench. They've changed goalkeeper. Evan Comerford was named to start in the game against Louth, but they made a change at the end. They brought in Hugh O'Sullivan, but Evan Comerford was named to start. But Coffey-Byrne was a big loss when he went off injured against Westmeath in the Leinster final. They never seemed to really recover from that. But I think I would still just about edge it for Dublin, but I wouldn't be surprised if Cavan upset the odds.
0: It's definitely one to watch. And I know we didn't get a chance to talk about the real World Cup for you, which is the darts.
16: Oh, yeah.
0: Which is starting. Unfortunately, we have run out of time at the darts.
16: They won last night against Singapore. They played Gibraltar tonight.
0: That's Willie O'Connor and Nicky Mansell.
16: Mickey Mansell and Willie O'Connor, yeah.
0: Okay, so one to watch if you're not into the footy or the GAA this weekend. Phil, thanks for that. Great weekend sport and lots of it being covered on Off the Ball. Now, I just want to bring you our competition this week because we've teamed up with Nissan to give you the chance to win a €1,400 Blue Book voucher each day. 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
0: Well, coming up on the last hour of the programme today, did you notice all of the ads and water breaks in last night's World Cup games? Is it ruining the flow of football? Is Trump really flip-flopping?

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1: Reports of an incident at a home in Ardderry shortly after 9 o'clock last night, where a man in his 40s was found unresponsive. He was treated at the scene but pronounced dead a short time later. Gardaí are questioning a man at a station in Leitrim and say they're investigating all the circumstances around the incident. Jeffrey Donaldson has resumed giving evidence at his trial for 18 historic abuse offences. The 63-year-old former DUP leader has pleaded not guilty to all charges relating to two alleged victims. His wife, Eleanor Donaldson, has pleaded not guilty to five charges of aiding and abetting and faces a trial of facts. Yesterday, he told the court the two complainants are telling lies and said no allegations were ever put to him prior to his arrest in March 2024. And temperatures are set to hit the 20s again this weekend following a wet week. Met Aaron's forecasting much drier and warm conditions for most of the country over the next few days. Alan O'Reilly of Carlow Weather says it should be more typical of June weather until Sunday at least.
2: In general, the weekend at least is looking pretty good, with good sunny spells for many parts, not everywhere. The north especially will see some patchy drizzle and rain tomorrow, Saturday.
1: That's it for now. More at 12.
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5: Good morning, I'm David Wilson. The FAI has confirmed that UEFA has approved the request to host a 2026-27 UEFA Nations League fixture between Ireland and Israel on October 4th overseas in a neutral venue behind closed doors. The association has said that it understands and respects the views expressed by players and staff, supporters, its members, campaigners, members of the public and the Irish footballing community in relation to the fixture. The Ireland friendly against Qatar at the Aviva Stadium was interrupted on three occasions by protesters throwing tennis balls wrapped in Palestinian flags but stop the game written on them. Damien Duff will once again link up with Keith Andrews after Brentford confirmed the former Ireland international has been appointed assistant manager at the Premier League club. Duff has been out of the game since leaving his role as Shelburne manager a year ago, but Andrews, who enjoyed a successful first season in charge of the Bees with a 9th place finish in the league, has moved to bring Duff to the London club. The 47-year-old, who is a centurion for Ireland, earned 2 Premier League medals with Chelsea and described winning the league with Shelburne as the pinnacle of his career. And Canada and the United States begin their campaigns on day 2 of the World Cup today. Jesse Marsh's side take on Bosnia-Herzegovina in Toronto. That gets underway at 8 o'clock. In the early hours of Saturday morning, the US take on Paraguay in Group D. To hear live commentary of the League of Ireland every Friday, download the GoLad app now.
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1: Well, light rain will clear today and it'll become dry and bright with sunny spells developing. Temperatures ranging from 13 to 20 degrees. And now you're up to date on News Talk.
7: Thanks, Eamon. And you are listening to the Clare Byrne Show. Ciara Doherty in for Clare today. Now, coming up over the next hour, can anyone really understand Trump's strategy on Iran?
8: We're really close to a deal, but they keep tapping us along. They keep playing us for suckers.
7: And of course, we will be looking back at all of the big stories of the week, including one that got plenty of our listeners here texting in. Should we be culling squirrels?
9: You would be looking at trapping and traps that are specially modified to use in urban environments and that are very specific to squirrels or to tree climbing mammals. The grey squirrels that were trapped would then be dispatched on site as quickly and humanely as possible.
7: So all of that and much more being discussed in our debrief. That's after 11:30 this morning. But I'm sure many of you like me were watching the opening game of the World Cup last night between Mexico and South Africa. So you may be aware of the big talking point come out of it. No, not the three red cards, but the mid-game water and ad breaks. Because midway through each half, the referee stopped play to give the players a water break and we were given an ad break. So is that really necessary, or is it just the further Americanization of sport and life?

0: here in Ireland. Well, to discuss all of this, I'm joined now by sports writer Kieran Cunningham and Paul Hosford of the Irish Examiner. You're both very welcome to the programme. To come to you first, Kieran, water breaks, right? They're not a new phenomenon. We've seen them before in previous tournaments. How do you feel about them?
1: I don't like them, and I don't think many football fans or anybody involved in the game likes them, because they disrupt the flow. Like, it's very much an American innovation. It's a norm in American sport, and largely over the years in it, that has been dictated by TV. And I think that is, you know, even though they're painting it as a player welfare issue, I think the main incentive for FIFA to do this was that the TV companies would be happy with the break, because there are natural breaks in games anyway. Like, any game you watch, you see players taking on fluids regularly, so you don't need 2-3 minute breaks. And also the fact, like, this nice game was at altitude, and some of the games are in indoor arenas where the temperature is controlled, so it's not particularly hot. But they've put the water breaks in for every game, so that makes you very suspicious of the motivation behind it.
0: Yeah, I mean, some of the games will be played in plus 30 degree temperatures, where maybe it is a bit more understandable that you have to have these set breaks. But the game last night, it was just 23 degrees. It wasn't that hot. And it was the length, actually, of the water breaks that really struck me. They were 3 minutes each. Do they need to be so long?
1: Yeah, 3 minutes. And Fox in the US actually missed the restart of the game because they were still in an ad break. And I worked in the 94 World Cup in America, and I remember Jack Charlton became utterly obsessed with getting water on board, because a couple of the games of Florida and even the games in New York, they were played in very high temperatures. And people will remember when the players lined up for the anthem, Steve Staunton, who's obviously red-haired and a pale complexion, kept a baseball cap on. He looked like he was melting. You do have to get fluids on. But last night wasn't as jarring as I think it will be later in the tournament, because it was quite a one-sided game, even though it was tight up till the second half and the sendings off. But I think when things get more tense and the stakes are higher in the bigger games and there is this disruption to the flow, people will not be happy. Kira, terrestrial TV, one of the only things it has now that people go to is live sport. And you don't want to give people an excuse to click out of it to switch off. And during the break, particularly if the game isn't particularly great, people might say, what's on another channel? And they mightn't go back. So I think it could be counterproductive as well.
0: Yeah, funny, that's what I did last night when I was watching the game. The water break came, the ad came, and I went up into the kitchen to do something, hang out some laundry, I think. And I actually forgot about the game. And by the time I got back, I'd missed about 8 or 10 minutes of sort of the second part of the first half. But I wasn't particularly bothered because it wasn't a great game anyhow.
1: Yeah, that's the thing. But it's kind of artificial as well, because it's allowing in-game coaching to an extent that was never there before. So you are fundamentally changing the nature of the sport by allowing that, and it's something that's not allowed in other competitions or other international games. So why is it suddenly coaches are allowed to make significant changes in 2 breaks in every single game?
0: To bring you in, Paul, Kieran mentioned Fox News last night, and it was actually interesting to see Fox News or Fox Sports. They said, this hydration break is brought to you by Gatorade. So it was clear that they were going to pump us with ads during that break. I mean, commercially, it's really valuable to broadcasters, isn't it?
2: Yeah, absolutely. And like Kieran said, one of the few things that terrestrial TV and TV in general has is live sport, and you can feel it creeping in. Even if you watch the Premier League, you go around the pitches, they have every team has these full-on LED screens that are around the pitches, and they're flashing ads at you constantly throughout the 45 minutes. It's actually quite distracting. I'm an Aston Villa fan, and during Aston Villa's Europa League win this year, the games would have been on TNT Sports. And when HBO Max launched, because they're under the same corporate umbrella, I remember that the semi-final first leg against Nottingham Forest, Villa had just conceded, and as an Aston Villa fan of a certain age, you're sitting there and you're thinking, am I ever going to see us win a trophy in my adult life? Is this going to happen? We're 1-0 down. And Darren Fletcher, the TNT commentator, immediately goes, the highly anticipated third season of Euphoria is now streaming. And as a football fan, it just dragged you right out of it. And you're thinking, am I here to watch a drama about teens who do drugs, or am I here to watch football? It was really, really jarring. And then for every game that TNT had towards the end of the season, there would be a moment, 5-10 minutes left, where they would just tell you what's on HBO Max. So they're advertising to you as you're watching the game. And not just, you know, next week we'll have Liverpool, Manchester United or whatever. It's constant, this bombardment. If you're ever in the States and you watch it, because American sports are so stop-start and they're used to cramming ads in, you will just have ads that just kind of flash across the bottom of the screen, sometimes animated, sometimes just a banner ad, that just come and tell you, buy this thing. So it is, it's more pervasive. I think the thing with the water breaks is that, one, they break up the play. I thought last night South Africa had started to kind of get to grips with the game a little bit. They were 1-0 down and their flow was interrupted. But I think the FIFA logic towards it, this player welfare thing, it's admirable in a way, but this is the same organisation which invented a tournament last year, which effectively means that elite players won't get a break for a proper summer break for the course of 2 or 3 years. And at the same time, FIFA is telling us that the tactical timeout that the teams have started to take, where the goalkeeper will go down, pretend to be injured, and all of the players will go to the sideline and talk to the manager, that they're banning that. And on the other hand, bringing in this water break where everybody goes to the sideline. Now, if it was really about hydration, you would just allow somebody on with water and the players could get it where they were standing, and it would be half the time. You could talk about 90 seconds or whatever, but I think 3 minutes of teams coming off and having this long discussion, it's a lot, and it breaks up the game in a way that isn't really welcome.
0: I do agree with you. I think how viewers emotionally experience a game and the whole rhythm and the momentum of a football match is broken because of these breaks. And I do, as I say, I don't understand why they're 3 minutes long, but broadcasters don't have to go to ads, do they, Kieran?
1: Well, they don't. They have, like, RT went on the first break, but they didn't for the second. I don't know, was that planned? I know Richie Sadlier had a go at the idea of it, so I don't know how that would have gone down well with the commercial side in RT. But I've been to a fair number of tournaments that were played in very hot temperatures. Like, this isn't unusual. Like, most, even some of the European World Cups have been played in very high temperatures, and they never had these hydration breaks. And, I keep going back to it. Watch any game you watch, League of Ireland, Premier League, Scottish League, Champions League. Players are taking fluids on regularly. The backroom staff get the water on to them. So I don't see why. I think this is, it's a Trojan horse, really, to just get in, further commercialise the game, rather than the player welfare thing, to be honest.
0: Would you be concerned, Paul, that this will spread further, that we will see this now in all major tournaments?
2: Oh, yeah, I think what we've learned from football with these things is once the stable door is open, the horse has bolted. I think that you're going to have to kind of bake this in. The next World Cup is going to be Spain, Portugal, Morocco, with games in South America. The one after that is Saudi Arabia. So I think you can probably expect that they're here to stay. Now, the idea of a hydration break in Euro 2028, which we played in amongst others in Dublin in 2 years, if you were to look out the window today and say that people needed to have a 3 minute water break after 20 minutes running in that, I think people would probably laugh at you, but I think they will just be baked in as part and parcel of the major tournaments.
0: Briefly, Kieran, you think that's it? Baked in, no going back here? Not standing what fans think or say?
1: I wouldn't be so sure. I think this is pressure that's come from the American side, and FIFA, Gianni Infantino is very much in bed with the Americans, so I think this is American innovation and might end with America.
0: All right, Kieran Cunningham and Paul Hosford, thanks so much for speaking to us on the Claire Byrne Show on that.
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0: Well, the cash machine has been reloaded with another record-breaking amount, €307,000. 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Coming up after the break. So at one stage he said, we're going to bomb Iran. Within a couple of hours he said, we're close to a deal. What is it with Trump's flip-flapping on Iran? Is it part of an actual strategy? We'll find out after the break.
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0: Well, President Donald Trump cancelled strikes on Iran overnight. This was after a day in which he promised to seize Karg Island and promised third day of attacks on the country. America said Pete Hegseth was going to be negotiating with bombs. The reason for cancelling the strikes? Well, he said a peace deal was close. Fawaz Jerjez is Professor of International Relations at the London School of Economics and Political Science, and he joins me now. You're very welcome to the programme, Fawaz. There's a really interesting timeline on the BBC website of all of the statements that Trump has made in relation to a deal with Iran. On the 20th of April, he said it would happen relatively quickly. On the 6th of May, he said the war will be over quickly. On the 23rd of May, he said the deal was largely negotiated. On the 28th of May, Vice President J.D. Vance said it was very close. And on the 29th, he said there was a final determination to be made. So, do we believe him this time? More bluster? Closer? Part of a strategy?
18: You know, 40 times CNN counted that the president and the vice president have made statements about imminent breakthrough four times in the past 3 months. So my first instinct to say we have to be cautious. We have to be careful. But what we have seen in the past 48 hours is that a flurry of reports in the US media and international media that a memorandum of understanding is almost finalized. And I think the reason why there is something happening, because the first time that the Iranian media have spoken about progress, even though the Iranian media says that it's not finalized, but there is a kind of a general understanding on the broad contours of what the memorandum of understanding will include. Remember, this is a memorandum of understanding. It's not a final solution. But the final peace treaty or peace settlement will take at least 60 days to negotiate between Iran and the United States if and when the memorandum of understanding is signed. So I think there's a bit of light at the end of the tunnel, and I think we are seeing de-escalation as opposed to escalation as we have seen in the past few days.
0: Do you think in previous cases where he has said this deal is so close, and you cited CNN saying it's happened nearly 40 times from his administration, that there was a strategy there? There was an idea, we need to calm the economy, we need to calm the markets here?
18: Well, I don't think President Trump ever thinks strategically. With all due respect to President Trump, I don't think he's a strategist. I think he's temperamental, he's chaotic, he improvises on the go. But I think what he was trying and what he's trying to do is to reassure the world economy and the American economy and the energy industry. And because he's in a very strategic mind, the war is very, very unpopular in the United States. More than 60% of Americans say that the war should not have taken place. Inflation now, the annual inflation is 4.2. Before the war, it was 3.2. I mean, Americans really care a great deal about their pocketbook, like most of us in the world. So I think he was trying to reassure the American electorate and also tried to bring down the costs of energy. But at the end of the day, it seems to me that Iran thinks that it has leverage. Iran has prolonged President Trump's strategic predicament and pain. So really, in a way, regardless of what happens, I think it's Iran will most likely emerge as with more strategic gains as opposed to President Trump. I think the question for President Trump is that how much he has to cut his losses. And I think that's the question, the critical question that he had not been able to really accept.
0: You mentioned Iran's foreign ministry making sort of more positive statements about this memorandum, this text, and saying, yes, the majority of it has been finalized. But they did go on to say that the US has made excessive demands and has added some new requests. Do you have any sense of what those new requests are?
18: You know, I think for our listeners, we need to caution our listeners because both sides are trying to really basically score political points, right? I mean, both Iran and the United States would like to say they have won. And I think that's what you're going to hear if and when the memorandum of understanding is signed. But the reality is, I think the big point for Iran is to end the war, is a lasting end to the war, is to force the United States to unfreeze its frozen assets. Iran has about $21 or $24 billion in frozen assets. And also lift the sanctions and lift America's blockade of Iranian ports. And also importantly is to end the war on all fronts. I'm not convinced at all that Israeli Prime Minister Benjamin Netanyahu will agree to end his war in Lebanon. So again, there are many contentious points and there is no clarity. And all we could say at this point is that some progress has been made, but the memorandum of understanding is not finalized. And as we know, historically, the devil lies in the details. So we really have to be careful about making any generalizing about what the memorandum of understanding will include or will not include.
0: But is it your sense at this point, Fawaz, that if there is a deal being finalized here, really what it will amount to is a ceasefire, a reopening of the strait, perhaps an unfreezing of some of those assets and the sanctions that you spoke about there, but that any negotiations on the nuclear program, they'll just be kicked down the road?
18: Absolutely. And that's the biggest win for Iran. Because, I mean, you will see in the next few days, if the agreement is signed, many Americans will say to President Trump, why did you trigger this war in the first place? Because you're going back to the pre-war status quo. Iran was negotiating with the United States, and the United States and Israel attacked Iran twice while Iran was making concessions on its nuclear program. And I think what you see is that Iran has insisted that any discussion on its nuclear program will have to really await the end of the American blockade on its ports and also the unfreezing of some of its assets by the United States. And this is a major, major political and symbolic win for Iran.
0: Just very briefly, Fawaz, if something doesn't materialize this time round, what can we expect to see next?
18: Well, I think what you're going to expect next is basically the beginning of a serious negotiation process between Iran and the United States. And again, very complex, very difficult, very painful. But I think Iran insists on a Security Council resolution. Iran wants China to be involved in any kind of international guarantees because the Iranian leadership does not really trust President Trump. They have no trust whatsoever in the American leadership. So I think also the G7, Europe could also be involved in providing guarantees for Iran because remember, Iran will have to make painful concessions on its nuclear program in the next 60 days if the agreement is signed. So all in all, I think we have a very prolonged, very complex, very difficult process and it could implode. And as we know from Iran, Iran basically plays for time. Iran has mastered the art of really basically dragging its feet. And they know their game very well. The question is, will President Trump have the will and the patience to really go through this kind of difficult negotiations with Iran? Final point, the 2015 nuclear deal between the United States and Iran took 2 years, almost 2 years, to basically conclude, to finalize. So you can imagine now how complex the process of negotiating an agreement on Iran's nuclear deal will be 60 days? Well, it could be probably, quite a few months, if that 60 months.
0: And potentially how hostile both sides will be around the negotiations this time. Fawaz Zerjez, thank you so much for taking the time to speak to us on the Clare Byrne show today and bringing us that update. Well, joining me in studio now is Andrea Gilligan from Lunchtime Live. How are you?
19: Yeah, not bad. Not bad at all. We want to talk today, Ciara, to homeowners who have solar panels and who are maybe concerned about missing out on payments, who have solar panels and paying back to the grid and concerned that they might miss out on some of the payments since the 25th of May, which is when we had the kind of the most intense sunshine period, all due to a technical glitch with the ESB. So we want to hear from listeners that are among, seemingly there's about 200,000 homeowners could actually be affected by this. So if you're one of those, we'd love to hear from you on the programme today. 087 1400 106 is the WhatsApp number.
0: They're not huge payments, I wouldn't imagine, that you're going to get from them. But given the cost of solar panels, you want to recoup everything you can.
19: Yeah, absolutely. I mean, anyone who I know has solar panels, I mean, they're absolutely obsessed with checking the app to see how much they've actually, calculated or paid back to the grid. The other thing we're going to talk about, the school holidays, are they too long? Should they be shorter? Would you prefer them shorter?
0: I just think back to being a child and how fab it was to get that time off, and you never get it again.
19: No,
0: it
19: you
0: is
19: don't.
0: One period of your life where you get to be totally free. They're possibly a little bit too long for the kids.
19: Maybe
0: 2 weeks shorter.
19: We want to talk to listeners about this today as well. 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
0: Putting the cat amongst the pigeons there, Andrea. Teachers won't like that. Anyway, that's all coming up on Lunchtime Live at 12 o'clock today. Now, coming up after the break, the debrief, we're going to look back at some of the biggest stories and the stories that got you talking this week.
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5: 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Aviva is on the ball with all calls answered in under a minute.
3: This is News Talk.
0: Well, you're very welcome to the debrief where we look back at some of the biggest stories of the week. And today I'm joined by political editor with the Irish Examiner, Elaine Loughlin, public policy advisor, Oisín Cottlin, and artist, architect and lecturer at TU Dublin, Roisin Murphy. You're all very welcome to the show.
6: Morning.
0: And I suppose we have to start with the story that dominated the headlines here and conversation certainly on this programme all week, and that was the violence and the riots that we saw in Belfast. What stood out for you, Elaine? Was it the immediate violence itself or what's sitting underneath it?
7: Yeah, I think this is constantly, on both sides of the border, it has to be said, is constantly bubbling under the surface. And immediately after that happened, I was obviously in Leinster House this week, and politicians up to cabinet level were quite worried that this might spill over onto the streets of Dublin. And we did have, it has to be said, quite a small protest outside Leinster House this week. Thankfully went off peacefully, and people are entitled to protest and voice their concerns and disgruntlement. It's thankfully we do live in a democracy. But I think when communities do feel disenfranchised with the political system and perhaps feel like they've been left behind, that it can sometimes allow bad actors to come in and perhaps sway public opinion, as we've seen in Northern Ireland, into rioting, into violent behaviour, and, you know, perpetuate these, what are falsehoods about people who've come to our country, about immigrants who are, you know, keeping the, we'll talk about the health service later in this discussion, but who are keeping the health service afloat, who are doing a lot of jobs that we wouldn't have people to fill if we didn't have people coming with skills and talents to this country. But a different narrative around that cohort is put forward, and it's a kind of a them versus us, really dangerous narrative, as we've seen in Belfast.
0: As you say, as we've seen in Belfast, and we saw in Belfast last year when there was those alleged sexual assault allegations, I think, in Portadown. We saw it the year before when there was that awful, awful assault in Southport. And we've seen it here in Dublin, haven't we, in City West and, of course, the Dublin riots. Do you think we're at risk here that this kind of disorder becomes more normalised, a more normalised part of, some call it protesting, I would call it rioting, in Ireland?
6: I mean, yes, I think is the answer. There's certainly, we've seen it, as you described, and I think there's a combination of factors here. One is there is just racism. Some of it is just racism. There's also, though, bad faith actors who are seeking to exploit real challenges and real issues for either often personal gain themselves in terms of money, but often political leverage, influence, attention. We live in an attention economy, and they you combine that with the power of social media. And I say the power, but I also mean the divisive power, as in it's designed for engagement, it's designed for extremism, it's designed for division. And those bad faith actors use it, and their messages get amplified, and the extremes get amplified. And on top of that, we had an actual owner of a social media company who should have been busy becoming a trillionaire, deciding to spend his time inciting agitation on the streets of Belfast. That's Elon Musk. And then, of course, in Belfast in particular, there is a long tradition of recreational street activity in the summer. So it's a tinderbox waiting to happen in Belfast in particular. But the more general trends are as we described. I would say it's worth remembering, like, the numbers, like, to get the context here, because there are people who are trying to exploit this situation. I was just looking at the figures in terms of international protection applicants. It's been about it got up to about 10 or 12, 13,000 or so as a peak in Ireland, but it's mostly been under 10 or under 5,000. It's like less than 10% of the migrants who come every year, as they work in our health services mostly. And it's roughly comparable to how many Irish people go to Australia every year. And we don't see, you know, international consternation about Irish people going to Australia, and yet we are focusing hugely on international protection applicants coming to Ireland. And there's no evidence that migrants, either international protection applicants or general migrants, have higher crime rates than others. And in fact, there was a ERSI study this week saying they claim welfare less often, if not at most the same, as Irish citizens. So there's a lot of false information being used to try to stoke division.
0: The problem is that any reasonable conversation that people want to have about whatever fears that they have following on from these really serious attacks and these really serious assaults, they get lost, don't they? Because the oxygen is sucked up by these protests. And I think people are fearful then of having any sort of a conversation in case they are seen to condone that violence in any way, or indeed stoke up that violence further.
8: I totally agree with you. I think that one of the things is that partly because of Trump, partly because of the we're in as Oisin identified, a culture of social media, that we're not able to disseminate what actually is happening and what's causing it, or even to say it out loud that a lot of this is caused by right-wing politics. And it's very difficult to talk about that, because we're seeing on the other side, 6th of January with Trump and the voting, and there was a riot, and you know, they all kind of crowded up on Capitol Hill, and he's made all of those people take them back out of prison. So the culture that's around at the moment is very aggressive. There's a violence within the kind of ether of humanity that is very scary. But the problem is that at the same time, the social media, you kind of think like, take their phones off them. I know that sounds so simplistic. Sometimes they seem this, particularly the voices that come in on top of it, you just feel like saying, right, okay, Elon Musk, just nobody go on Twitter again, that we actively have to kind of push back against it. But just pushing back at it and saying, oh, it's terrible, isn't strong enough. Actively, we have to engage with the problem of social media, ask ourselves, you know, how do we do this as a collective, really push back against the political, because it's coming top down. It's not just coming bottom up. And in the middle of all of this, we have this complete, you know, AI is coming, all this other stuff, and we are like turkeys voting for Christmas.
6: There's one simple regulation, because I don't, we're not going to ban social media, is to turn off the recommender algorithms, which people like the Hope and Courage Collective, who work with communities to kind of stave off extremism, have been recommending it, because it spirals. You know, it's what gives you toxic information to boys and dieting information to girls so quickly when you join. It's this death spiral, doom spiral. Yeah.
0: I just wonder though, Elaine, is there political reluctance to address some of the underlying causes here because they're so complex? And are we underestimating the role of housing stress and deprivation and segregation in fueling these flashpoints when attacks like this happen?
7: Well, look, you can't blame the government or politicians for racist elements out there, but you can certainly blame the government and successive coalitions for the lack of movement on housing. And we even had the housing minister out this week saying, yes, homelessness is going to be a problem for the coming years. And he doesn't seem to have, James Brown, have any real plan to address that. Like, he's acknowledging it's going to get worse, and we've over 17,000 people in homelessness now. So if you have that strain on the housing market right the way from people trying to get a mortgage to those trying to rent, to those in emergency accommodation, families with kids in hotels or homeless hubs right now and going from pillar to post and hoping that bed is still available for them tonight, and the housing minister doesn't really have any concrete timelines or plans to get those people out permanently.
8: And on that point, just in terms of migration, it's incredibly important that people realise that we have got a huge crisis in the construction sector. We do not have enough people with shovels. We do not have enough. We need inward migration to help solve the housing crisis. So the problem of migration is not the factor that they keep trying to parse it into a problem with, you know, that the, you know, these people are getting a house, I'm not getting a house. So there's this completely wrong rhetoric around migration could really help inward migration could really help solve the retrofit problem, the cost of housing, the provision of housing. And the problem with the provision of housing is really how it's being provided. It's not the cause of the people and the numbers on the housing list. It's the cause of the economic framework that we are looking at to solve the housing crisis. sorry, but it's just we have 14,000 people really needed in construction, and they can come. We have people trying to come to our country. Like, let's use them.
0: Let's move on to one of the other debates this week. It was over private versus public maternity care, and the Rotunda Hospital eventually reversed its decision on private practice for consultants who are on the new public-only contract. Elaine, was this debate really about choice?
7: I think it was for many women who have gone through perhaps complicated pregnancies, who have had miscarriages, who perhaps have had a real struggle to get pregnant in the first place. And I think the issue here is Sláinte Care is a decade-long transformation of the healthcare system that was agreed cross-party. And it really would give us the type of healthcare system, if introduced completely, that everybody, I think, could aspire to, where no one is treated differently based on whether you have private health insurance or whether you can pay. The problem is here that I think the maternity services are in a unique position that they will become null and void privately because of Sláinte Care, as opposed to you'll always have your private hospitals for if you want to get your cataract done or your hip replaced. Regardless of whether Sláinte Care is in existence or not, that will always be there in tandem with it. And also people are concerned that, yes, Sláinte Care does represent, I suppose, a utopia. And in order for it to work properly, I think you will need to level up services rather than come down. So if the public health service was there and could perhaps offer a woman who was very concerned, had perhaps had mental health issues or had a complex pregnancy, that she would get that continuity of care throughout her pregnancy in the public health service, why would she choose private? That's not there at the moment. Now, if we do have a situation that we can offer that type of service to women, I think this issue wouldn't have been as, I don't think it would have sparked as much fury or anger. And another point I want to bring into this is, I think many people, women, families, didn't actually realise that this was happening. So it's, again, it's going back to messaging similar to the messaging around migration in this country, that perhaps the general population, until the consultants and the master of the Rotunda spoke out about this service is going to end, people weren't actually aware of that.
0: I have to say, in a lot of the coverage this week, Roisin, I thought there was a certain level of judgment, implicit judgment 100%. About women who chose
8: yes.
0: private maternity care, in the way that there's not if somebody chooses private care to get their MRI on their sore knee from running or get their cataract 100%. Removed or get their hip removed. Yeah. Replaced.
8: I'm sorry, I actually thought it was, I mean, there are. It is so important to keep private care in the Rotunda. I'm probably a voice against them, but I had all my babies in the Rotunda. I had the thing, the worst service ever. Sorry, Rotunda, semi-private, don't go there. My mother's a midwife. She had them in Mount Carmel. Like, women's right to choose private healthcare. And also, there are an awful lot of people who wouldn't find their way into town unless their private obstetrician was in the Rotunda. And we actually need that kind of mixed bag in town to keep town alive, to keep people coming in with their SUVs. Double. I'm sorry, I always bring it back to urbanism, but I am telling you, and there's a secret, even a little secret stairs up the back of the Rotunda for people's families to see. Like, we have a history of women's kind of messaging about, like, I mean, first of all, the public system is excellent in Ireland. Like,
0: yeah, lots of people who've been through the semi-private or the private, notwithstanding your experience, will have had a great experience at the Rotunda.
8: I had a brilliant experience at the Rotunda. They examined, I had a baby with a fetal abnormality in the heart. They were able to go in, examine it. Everything was free. They were even able to say, your baby's very good looking. I said, it's not possible you can see. No, we see some really ugly ones, they told me. I am telling you,
7: flattery is what you pay for, obviously.
8: Why the hell are they? Why are they getting involved? Let them have. We need it. We need also.
0: Okay, Oisín's putting his hand up here.
6: Well, although, I didn't think I'd be putting my hand up in this debate, but we live in a free society. Everyone has a right, if they can afford it, to go looking for private healthcare. But what I don't think is the case is that the state and the taxpayers in the majority don't have to subsidise and fund that. And the issue here is that the public system, the public health system, is subsidising and facilitating private healthcare still across the board. And in this case particularly, it was the question was whether consultants who had contractually agreed. They'd signed a document to say we will only do public healthcare, and then their boss was saying, actually, don't mind that, we'll do private healthcare here as well.
8: Well, that's not fair.
6: But that is
8: not,
6: what was happening.
8: Well, no, they had a separate contract, and in the hospital is allowed... Sorry, but I did listen to all the podcasts on this because I actually think that we do it with education. We do it with so many other things in Ireland. We can't hold women's health to ransom like
6: this. The Minister for Health, who's a woman, Helen McCarroll, was clear that that clause, which was at the hospital level, was specifically for emergencies, and the individual contracts were very clearly said they could only do public healthcare. And the issue, and I mean, there is this fact that one of the issues here is insurance, which is why I understand Mount Carmel closed, is that in other places you go and have a whole private hospital on its own, and they get insurance for that. They can't get insurance. They can't afford insurance.
0: So it's the end,
6: Lots of doctors are still on the old contracts. But the issue is, as Elaine said, we need to get to a situation where everyone has the right to the same healthcare. Because the master was saying, oh, everyone gets the same care in the Rotunda. There's no difference, really.
8: And then
6: saying, but everyone's safer if some women are paying for private healthcare, which did not make sense.
0: Who actually do you think holds ultimate accountability about decisions being made in the hospitals?
7: Well, you can see that definitely the consultants and the masters have a lot of clout when it comes to decisions. But unusually, I think this week we did see the minister coming out. And I think previously, perhaps there were little kingdoms across the country where, as I said, masters of hospitals rule the roost. But Jennifer Carroll McNeill does seem to be coming out strongly now and setting down the rules and making sure that they're adhered to. She's definitely, she's made enemies now with the Master of Maternity Hospital, with consultants, with pharmacists, with the board of the Mater Hospital, and she's only been in there a short time. It remains to be seen, though, whether she has chosen the right battles and whether perhaps she will make an enemy of herself on behalf of the general public for the betterment of the health service. I think it's too early in the day to see whether, as I said, she's picked the right battles there.
0: Just before we go on this, Virginia, I know you wanted to mention, because there was some breaking news while we were in air, the wonderful, iconic British artist David Hockney has died, 88 years of age.
8: Yes. Oh, he's such a legend. I mean, I think everybody remembers when we were talking about it outside was the swimming pool one, where it's just he described that kind of LA sunshine, the two bodies in the pool, and then his my favourite was Mr. and Mrs. Clark with Petulia, which is a painting with the two guys. It's an interior one, so it perfectly captures postmodern interiors and a shag carpet, which unfortunately has gone out of fashion due to all sorts of allergies. But for that moment, she's in a sort of a lot. It's just he describes the beginning of postmodernism and ice cream and all of those colours. I was saying he reminds me of a kind of an era of pop music, and so prolific and so profoundly talented.
0: And so damn cool, wasn't he?
8: And so damn cool.
0: All right, we're going to have to leave that there for now, but my thanks to Elaine Lachlan, Oisin Coughlin and Roisin Murphy for joining me for the debrief. Now, before I go, a reminder to check out the very latest episode of Never Have I Ever, with thanks to O'Brien's Wine. This week, Claire got to hang out with the actor and teacher Rob Murphy, and she learned that you need a good catchphrase or two.
9: No, you don't.
10: Oh, yes, I do.
9: Sammy, show us your sausage. Oh, no, you didn't.
10: I swore by my
9: Very good, Claire.
10: It's not bad, is it?
9: Yeah, fabulous. There you go.
10: Love it.
0: Well, if the broadcasting career doesn't work out for Claire Byrne, we know where we can see her on a panto stage. Don't think that's going to happen anytime soon. 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To our competition winner, who correctly told us that the movie scene that we played was Fast and Furious, you have won 1,400 Blue Book voucher, and thanks to Nissan for that. We don't have the name, but we will get you that name on Monday, and we will be in touch with that person just after the programme today. Now, my thanks to all of you for getting in touch with us on the show today. If you've missed anything, you can always listen back on the Go Loud app. My team today, Cormac McDonough on sound, producers Dee King, Helena O'Toole, Alex Rusu with research assistant by David O'Connor, and broadcast assistant Anne-Marie Kane. Andrea Gilligan is next, and I'll be back on Monday from 9 a.m. here on News Talk. Have a fab weekend.
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19: Good afternoon, 1800 453 106, that's the number. On today's show, are you among the 200,000 households with solar panels who fear missing electric payments after a technical issue? Are the school summer holidays too long? Have you been to Antrim? We bring you to the hidden gems and we'll hear why VHS tapes and cassettes are making a comeback. But first, here's Eamon Torsney with the news.
3: Across Ireland, this is the home of conversation that counts. This is News Talk.
12: It's 12 o'clock. Good afternoon. The FAI says a request to move Ireland's home game against Israel has been approved by Europe's governing body for football. It'll also be played behind closed doors. There's no indication yet where the game will be played. From today, applications submitted for asylum here will be subject to new EU rules. It follows the introduction of the EU Migration Pact, which puts member states' asylum policy on the same page for the first time. Any applications made before today will still be processed on the old system. Minister of State with responsibility for migration, Colin Brophy, told Newstalk it should save the state millions.
1: Because we're aiming to take down the overall number of people and the length of time they spend in the system. And the length of time that people spend in the system, they spend effectively in what people call IPAS, is what costs the state an awful lot of money.
12: The US president has once again set expectations high for a peace deal with Iran. Donald Trump says an agreement has been approved by Iran's leadership, but Tehran says no conclusion has been reached. Professor of International Relations Fawaz Gurgez told Newstalk, given the repeated claims by America of imminent breakthroughs in the last 3 months, this latest one needs to be treated with caution.
2: I think the reason why there is something happening, because the first time that the Iranian media have spoken about progress, even though the Iranian media says that it's not finalized.
12: And a rare chance to buy a private beach in South Dublin is up for auction, starting at €250,000. Two plots are available at a headland along the Dart Line in Blackrock.

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3: A very good afternoon. I'm David Wilson. The FAI has confirmed that Ireland's home Nations League fixture with Israel later this year will take place at a neutral venue behind closed doors. The governing body's board has held meetings in recent weeks to discuss the operational aspects of hosting Israel at Dublin's Aviva Stadium on the 4th of October. The sides are also scheduled to meet at a neutral venue for Israel's home Group B3 match on the 27th of September. The Ireland friendly against Qatar at the Aviva Stadium was interrupted on three occasions by protesters throwing tennis balls wrapped in Palestinian flags which stopped the game written on them. Damien Duff has joined Brentford as first team assistant coach. The former Chelsea, Newcastle and Blackburn player will start work at the GTEC Stadium later this month. Manager Keith Andrews says the 47-year-old brings experience, presence and a real level of detail to the coaching department. He led Shelburne to the League of Ireland Premier Division title in 2024. And Shane Lowry is in contention after the first day of Galt's Canadian Open. The Offaly man started with a 5-under par round of 65 and has won off the six-way tie for the lead. The former opening champion will tee off his second round in just under an hour time. Seamus Power goes into day two at one over with Padraig Harrington on three over. To hear live commentary of the League of Ireland every Friday, download the Go Loud app now.
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4: We'll dry for most for the rest of the day with a mix of cloud and sunny spells. Highest temperatures 14 to 20 degrees. And now you're up to date on News Talk.
5: You are listening to Lunchtime Live with Andrea Gilligan. It's 1800 453 106. That's the number if you want to get in touch between now and 2 this Friday. Are the school holidays too long? 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Do you agree? Listeners also getting in touch with us about lost and damaged luggage after flights. 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It's usually Ask Me Anything, but we like to mix it up for the summer. So this year we want to bring you on a tour of Ireland. So for the next 3 months, every Friday afternoon, we are going to be doing our little bit to help promote some of the great Irish tourism businesses out there and bring you to the best bits of each of our 32 counties. Have you been to? Kicks off today, 1:40. Travel blogger Kevin Penrose will be with us to tell us about Antrim's hidden gems. If you've recommendations, you can send your voice notes in 087 1400 106. That is the WhatsApp number. Before that though, Katie Taylor tickets went on sale for her Croke Park bout earlier this morning. They sold out in about a half an hour though. Did you manage to get your hands on them? We sent our reporter Sarah Madden out and about in the streets of Dublin a little earlier to ask people, did they get tickets?
6: I already have tickets, yeah.
7: How did you get tickets?
6: My cousin got straight on it. He's over in Australia and he's coming home now next month and he's seen it was Katie Taylor's last fight, so the second it went online he bought us tickets.
7: Well, I would love to go, but I'm actually going away on the 5th and we did discuss about changing the dates of a holiday for it, but the luck is here already, so she'll do what she's meant to do here.
8: You think she'll win?
7: Oh, definitely, 100% I do. Especially with it being her last match, it's everything, isn't it?
6: Oh, she's definitely going to win. Like, she better win. We're all going to support her, so there you go.
8: And why do you want to go?
9: She deserves to have a full arena for a retirement match. You know, she deserves to have as many people there supporting her as possible. I see there's some good prices and family tickets and things like that, so that should help sell out.
7: She's a great inspiration. She's a great role model for kids as well. And she puts her all into everything that she does too.
10: I went to her headline fight in Madison Square Garden. I think it was the first ever female fight to headline the venue. And it was probably the best sporting experience of my entire life. It was just incredible. It's such a good thing to be a part of, yeah.
8: And would you say you'll try and get tickets for Croke Park?
10: Yeah, it's on sale on Thursday, isn't it? Or it's on sale today.
8: It's on sale today.
10: Yeah, well then, probably not.
5: Isn't it great to see so much support for her, though, here at home in Croke Park, that the tickets sold out so quickly? If you manage to get them, let us know. 087 1400 106, that is the WhatsApp number. Charlie Weston, personal finance editor with the Irish Independent, is with me here in the programme today. Charlie, why are so many homeowners with solar panels concerned that they're going to miss out on electric payments that are sold back to the grid?
11: Yeah, at the moment, in the last few days, last week or so, we've had a lot of sunshine in between the rain, I know, but

0: it's been a good period. If you've had solar panels, they will be generating a lot of electricity. And a lot of people have them set up to put any extra that the house doesn't need, export it back into the grid and get paid for that. But if you went onto the ESB Network's website and looked to see what your consumption is and what you would have exported to the grid, for a lot of people, there's no values being shown since May 25th for exports to the grid. So,
1: and that's when the really good period, isn't it?
0: Yeah, it's when we've had some exceptional sunshine, you know, this last one. It's probably the best sunshine this year. So, you know, solar panels would have been working overtime, if you like. And this is the very period that people look and to see what they've exported back to the grid. Nothing is showing up on the ESB Network's website. There's an app called My Energy Consumption on the ESB Network's website where you can look at it. I'm just looking at my own here now. It shows my home's energy consumption for the last few days, and it's supposed to show you what you've exported back to the grid if you have panels. But it's shown up, for a lot of people, nothing has been showing up for no display for what's been sold back into the grid, what they call micro-gen credits. So this has left a lot of people concerned. Am I going to miss out here on micro-gen credits for one of the sunniest periods we have had? What's going on here? Now, ESB Networks are telling me this is a kind of technical issue. They are calling it an IT maintenance problem, they do have the data. The smart meter data is there. It's just not displaying on the ESB My Consumption page. And there is a message on the My Consumption page saying, smart meter data notification, this is ESB Network's website. Due to a technical issue, there may be a delay in displaying your smart meter data since May 25th. They're insisting this does not affect your billing or micro-gen data, and they hope to have it resolved by next Monday, June the 15th. Some people have had their data restored because I've been looking at forums where people discuss this, but there's days missing. So people need to keep a very careful watch on this. And of course, it's not the first problem.
1: Yeah, Charlie, just cut across for a moment, but how will they be able to keep a close watch on it if the information isn't available via the app? Like, if it's not displaying how much that they should be how would you keep a note of it?
0: Yeah, well, by the time you get your bill, if it's still not properly displaying and you reckon there's a discrepancy there, I would just be ringing them, you know. You should be, people who have solar panels tend to have multiple different apps like Solus Cloud and My Energy, these things, you know. So they can probably see from their own apps what should have been generated. It's going to be complicated. Unless this is restored and it's done properly, it will be difficult for a lot of people to work out what exactly has gone on here. So, I mean, if you think something is amiss, I would be contacting them, and it's going to be difficult then. But ESB Networks are insisting, look, we have the data, it's just not displaying, you know. Some people are very suspicious here, given that around Easter there was a major problem with smart meters when they went nuts altogether. They just went crazy. There was a software update just before the bank holiday weekend over Easter. Something went terribly wrong, and people were being told that they were using 9,000-10,000 euros worth of energy in a day, you know, which was absolute nonsense. And it took a while for that to be resolved. So, these things are, smart meters are obviously pretty clever things, and it means you don't have to read the meter. They're supposed to be telling you what exactly you're using in the house, if you're panels, if you're exporting back to the grid, what you're exporting. But they're not perfect, and they can go wrong. Yeah. So, people just need to be aware of this and keep an eye on it, and as best they can, make sure that they're getting what they're due back if they are selling excess electricity into the grid.
1: 1800 453 106 is the number if you're one of those that have been affected by this IT glitch and you're concerned. Charlie, you've been reporting on this for the Irish Independent. You say there's about 200,000 potentially affected. How do we know that number?
0: Well, yeah, because ESB Networks tells me that what they call the My Energy Consumption application on its website has approximately 200,000 users. So, you know, that surprised me because I asked the Sustainable Energy Authority of Ireland how many people have solar panels, how many homes have solar panels. And, you know, all they can tell me is the number of grants that they have approved, and they've approved about 119,000 grants. But there would seem to be an awful lot more homes with solar panels if there are 200,000 users who are looking at their energy consumption and what they're sending back into the grid on DSP networks site. So it's hard to know how many people have
1: at this stage. Stay with me, Charlie, if you can, for a moment. I just want to bring Tony in. Tony is with us on the line as well. Tony, you're not affected by this glitch, is that right?
2: No, not at the moment, Andrew, because as Charlie said, I have got my own application, Solus, which keeps track of the ESB. I wouldn't trust the ESB to measure my export because they do always seem to make errors on the wrong side, not on the plus side.
1: If anyone has any concerns or, you know, in relation to the usage or how they're, you know, whether there's been over usage or that, as Charlie mentioned, they should absolutely report it, and has been the case with the ESB in previous instances. It can be rectified, I'm pretty sure probably of that. But you're a big fan of solar panels in general, Tony, are you?
2: Yeah, saw my first solar panels before you were born when I was doing electronic engineering. I'm on my second generation of solar, put the first one in 20 years ago. The latest one is about 3 years old. Has exported, generated 20 megawatts plus, exported about 7 megawatts, and most of it's gone to the house or to the electric car that I'm sitting in. And it has saved us an absolute fortune. And I'm living in sunny Monaghan. So don't believe, you know, the naysayers who say you have to live in the south of France to have solar. That's not true.
1: Yeah,
2: it's how you orientate your house, the installation size. Unfortunately, the ESB restrict your installation size for no good technical reason. I was fortunate, I installed mine that I could hit the maximum, but since then they've reduced the number and the kilowatts that you can generate, which, as I said, I've done electronic engineering. I see no technical reason whatsoever for that.
1: Okay.
2: All these things can be handled from a technical point of view. But if I was suspicious, I might say that they don't want domestic users generating so much electricity that they're paying us rather than us paying them.
1: Okay, right, yeah. It's possibly well even to do with grants, or perhaps grants are issued for it, maybe too. But you feel that you've made a saving by having solar panels, Tony, over the years, you
2: absolutely
1: do?
2: Absolutely, massive saving. At times in the winter I was getting bills of 1,000 euros because I also have geothermal. So there's no oil in the house. The only form of heating is geothermal or solar. And then whatever I have to take in from the ESB when it's the depths of winter.
1: Yeah, external usage is pretty limited by the sounds of it, then.
2: Oh, very limited. Mm. And the thing is, the export tariff is the big one, Andrea. The suppliers charge us top dollar to buy anything and charge us the absolute minimum they can get away with when we export to them. And the government, with a stroke of a pen, could say, you buy it in at the price, you sell it. And that would waken the ESB up. And there will be a massive increase in the number of solar panels, which would benefit our economy massively and reduce our carbon footprint. I've reduced carbon with this system by 20 tons carbon.
1: By having this particular system yourself. Yeah. But you say you were sort of, by the sounds of it, Tony, if you're in the industry, you seem to be kind of ahead of the time a little bit on all of this.
2: I'm not too bad, Andrea, but as I said, there's a lot smarter people than me. It's not that difficult to try to make it a black art. It's not a black art. It's fairly straightforward. Sun shines, generates electricity, you use it or you
1: sell it back and make money.
2: ESB try to make it complicated. It's not complicated. They have restricted the rollout of this for years with their network limitations.
1: Is there any reason for that, Charlie, as to why there's some restrictions?
0: I don't know. I suppose I don't want too much going in there, but I think Tony makes a very, very fair point. They don't give you a great rate for what you export back to them. It sometimes can be double. What you buy off them can be double what they're giving you when they export it, you know. And recently, Electric Ireland, for example, the biggest player, which is part of ESB, 1.2 million customers, they announced a price increase from July the 1st. The price that you buy electricity off them is going up. They're not paying you more for exporting back to them, you know, so there's no increase there. So that's unfair. And I really think there should be some agitation to get a better export credit rate unit rate from the electricity suppliers if you're supplying them with power? Why should you get so little first, you know?
1: Pete the Builder is with us as well, Tony and Charlie. As somebody that's kind of working in the construction area, Pete, I presume, you know, nearly every householder in the country, if you're building a new home, they're probably looking at solar panels.
3: Yeah, they are, Andrea, and certainly for a period of time there was a lot of incentives put into trying to guide people towards solar panels, but if I'm honest, it is being pushed a little bit further down the line now, and it's kind of considered the cherry on top, rather than, like, it's fabric first is what the SAI are pushing people towards. Like, the grants were lifted for your thermal insulation, but the grants haven't been lifted for the solar panels in a while. I've actually recently just put in my own solar panels as well, so I completely understand this whole situation very well, and I definitely would be one of those people that was watching my app on my old solar panels while that we had that period of sunshine. And
1: could you access the information, Pete?
3: Yeah, you're true. Exactly what Tony just said there. Yeah. Like, most solar panel systems, pretty much every solar panel system that you install these days would have their own app, and it can tell you exactly how many kilowatts of energy you're generating that day. It'll also tell you how many kilowatts of energy your house is consuming and how many kilowatts of energy you have used from the grid. So all of that information is there. It's stored. It's really easy to go back in your app and see, you know, what you used and what you sold to the grid. Tony's dead right, like, and Charlie said it as well. Like, at the moment, you're being paid half and sometimes less than half for power that you're supplying to the grid than what you're actually buying from the grid. People really do need to go and look at their suppliers and look at the time of the usage of their ESP bills. The energy costs in Ireland have gone up and up and up over the last few years. The bills that people have been getting have been absolutely astronomical, and it's ridiculous, you know, and we're not being incentivized to make ourselves self-sufficient. There's talk of our grid being at its maximum, you know, and a lot of very positive talk about, you know, green energy and doing the right thing, but yet you have this situation where the ESB and energy suppliers are making huge money, huge profits every year, and yet they're still not incentivizing people to assist the grid.
1: But sure, will they not say that the grants that are available with regards to solar panels, is that not the incentive?
3: Well, basically get €1,800 towards your solar panel system, and again, it depends on what size system you're putting in, but as in relation to the percentage-wise for the grants in comparison to some of the other grants that are there, the solar grant is definitely on the lower scale. You know, to put in a decent solar panel system will cost you five times that, if not more. And, you know, look, there's massive benefits there, and I've seen it myself very clearly since I put in my own system, the benefits that my house has received from the solar. And Tony's dead right. Like, even yesterday, I would have generated quite a bit of energy, even though it rained pretty much the whole day and was very overcast. You still do generate energy. Now, today it's much clearer, and I was getting over 40 kilowatts of energy generated in a single day on the system that I have. So, look, it's definitely something that's worth doing, but we have to get the system right in terms of incentivizing people, you know, and people really do need to do a little bit of research on it. It's not a black art. Tony's dead right. It takes a little bit of understanding, and it takes two or three times of looking at it to know what system works best for you. But once you have the right system set up, and if you control the times that your house is using the energy in particular, and the reason why I've been so aware of this, I've been probably a little bit loose on this and wasn't really watching it. I was, you know, just paying the bills as they were coming in. But since the energy costs have gone up, the bills that I was receiving from my house were
1: you're like
3: huge.
1: Hawkeye with the app. Anyone I know that has solar panels, Pete, is obsessed with this app. Whenever you meet them, they're flat out telling you how much they've sent back to the grid.
3: I'm sure it'll wear off after a while, but it is very interesting information to see.
1: Yeah.
3: And particularly while you've got so much stuff going on, you know, in the Middle East and you know, energy problems and all these type of things happening. So, you know, that's why I'm watching it like a hawk. And look, it's great to see a system that's actually generating you some income or credits, as because again, you're never going to get paid the money, but you'll get credits off your bill. And the last point I'll make on it is, it's very important that the ESP sort this glitch, as they're calling it out, because for solar panels to work effectively for you in Ireland, it's done over the whole year. So during the summer, you've obviously got longer hours of sunlight, you're getting better weather, And then during winter, you get much less hours of sunlight and obviously worse weather. So it's over the whole year of saving. So it's kind of leveled out over the whole year. And if they're not recording the information correctly for the best period of time.
1: Absolutely. When the sun shines. Listener here says we got solar panels about 12 years ago. They're now too old, though, to sell back to the grid. It's actually very, very annoying, says this texter. We've asked the ESB what's the story, what happened with this glitch, and they've got in touch with us, sent us in a statement this lunchtime to tell us that ESB networks can confirm that smart meters are operating as normal and billing data is not impacted in any way. There's no issue with the transfer of import or export data to suppliers, and they've received import and export data as standard. However, due to an essential IT maintenance, there is currently a lag impacting data processing for the My Energy Consumption application on the ESB Networks online account, which allows you, the customers, to see their import and export information. Because of this, it has resulted in delays between the meter data system and updates to the ESB Networks online account, as Charlie Weston pointed out. They tell us that consumers viewing their information online will see a temporary lag in their consumption information. A notification banner is in place to inform customers of this online delay, and the work is ongoing to bring the data up to date. It's expected to be substantially complete by June 15th, which is next Monday. ESB Networks would like to reiterate that the smart meters are operating as normal, billing data not impacted. Suppliers have received the information as standard. We apologise to you for any inconvenience caused. And if you have concerns, you should contact the ESB Networks directly, apparently. Or you can drop us an email either. lunchtimelive@newstalk.com. For the moment, Charlie Weston, Pete the Builder, Tony, thanks a million for getting in touch. As I said, the email is lunchtimelive@newstalk.com. Still to come at 1:40.

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0: Irish cuisine to gigs and gaps. Breakfast Briefing presenter Shane Beattie is with us to tell us about all the stories that we just might have missed from across the country this week. How are you doing?
19: I'm very well. How are you?
0: Yeah, not bad at all, actually. The end of another week, yes.
19: Yeah. And after this, I'm going to the launch of Taste of Kildare. Never mind your Taste of Dublin.
0: Right.
19: I know that's on this weekend. Taste of Kildare is on mid-August.
0: Yeah.
19: But some of us are invited to a launch of it today.
0: Oh, sure, Mr. Ambassador
19: VIP,
0: for Nace.
19: You know. Yes, so looking forward to lots of lovely food and a couple of drinks, hopefully.
0: Yeah, good stuff. What do we miss this week?
19: Well, sad news to start off in Offaly, but also what a life led as well, because Ireland's oldest person, Eileen Nell Hines, died during the week at the age of 109. Or when people get to that age, we like to say in their 110th year.
0: Yeah,
19: do you know, because it's such a long, long life. So she was born on the 15th of December, 1916. I mean, the things that woman has lived through when you think about it from 1916. As she was born near Moneygall in County Offaly, a very famous part of the country. She came from a family of four boys and two girls. And her sister, there really is longevity in this family, because her sister, Julia, lived to the age of 98.
0: Why?
19: And now Eileen has lived to 109, and she worked in the post office in Moneygall until she got married in 1939. So the last time she worked was in 1939, and they went on to have 10 children, 7 boys and 3 girls, and she had 30 grandchildren, 55 great-grandchildren, and 7 great-great-great-grandchildren.
0: That's
19: incredible.
0: Amazing, isn't it?
19: Lots of lovely tributes pouring in. Someone said, what a wonderful woman and a wonderful life she had, surrounded by everyone she loved. And the local Camogie Club wrote as well about the passing of Ireland's oldest person, Eileen Hines, that Eileen had many granddaughters who played Camogie for the club, and she was always interested to know how their teams were doing, took interest in all their achievements. Her funeral took place last Sunday at St. Eta's Church.
0: Well, condolences to all the family there, the Hines family. But well, God, 100 in your 110th year.
19: Unreal.
0: I know. Fair play to her.

0: the Canadian national anthem, which I've never heard before.
1: I don't think I recognise that.
0: Could do it livening up a bit, couldn't it?
1: Yeah, it sounds more like a sort of a
0: funeral
1: hymn.
0: Song or something. Yeah, or hymn, yeah. Well, anyway, it's all go in Mayo for the visit of the Canadian Prime Minister. He's in town and in the country.
1: They have connections to everywhere.
0: Oh, yeah, of course they do. Mayo are linked to everywhere. Joe Biden, and now we have Mark Carney.
1: What's his connection?
0: He has deep ancestral roots straight back to Mayo. I think on both sides of his family, he has links through his grandparents and great-grandparents as well. So what we have is Mark Carney coming to Ireland. I think he's in Dublin tomorrow and then he's heading to Mayo. And we're told excitement has completely taken over in Mayo ahead of the visit of Mark Carney. Galway BO says to celebrate the visit of this big political figure, the team at the Westport Country Lodge Hotel have pulled off a masterclass in marketing because they've officially announced they're renaming one of their most beloved long-standing menu items in his honour. And this is for good. So they're introducing it this weekend. But it's for good. And apparently the hotel is booking up fast this weekend because of his visit. So they have a spicy classic beef dish, which they've now renamed Chili Mark Carney.
1: And that's very good.
0: The price of it is going to be €19.65. The reason why, that's the year Mark Carney was born.
1: No way. Isn't that's very an good? Awful lot of thought put into that. Fair play to them.
0: It worked out well for them. That's kind of the price you'd pay for a chili con carne as well. As this is Westport Country Lodge. Now, we don't know whether the Canadian Prime Minister himself will pop into the lodge to test it out. He should, though. He should go and see.
1: Yeah, they'll have to arrange that now.
0: Chili Mark Carney in Westport.
1: They need to get a Biden buff as well or something.
0: Absolutely, yeah, that's a good idea. So, and as I say, they're all very excited in Mayo. He's come to Dublin as well, but there's not that much talk about him going to Dublin. It's all about going to Mayo.
1: No Dublin restaurant had the foresight to recreate a dish after his name.

0: that's Beyonce flat out walking on water, because we're going to talk about water parks. Have you ever been to a water park?
1: Ah, yeah.
0: Have you?
1: Yeah.
0: I just said at home.
1: Sorry, well, there's a water park in Bundoran in the first instance. Waterworld.
0: Oh, yes, of
1: course. Had all my childhood birthday parties in Waterworld.
0: And this Pleasureland as well was in, or Leisureland, I think maybe is the name. Not Pleasureland. Sorry.
1: Where you were going. Leisureland.
0: Leisureland.
1: Mother of God.
0: Thank God, too.
1: I hope you were too young.
0: That's the wrong name, yes, Leisureland. But anyway, I'm just saying, I've never been to a water park.
1: What?
0: I've never even...
1: You blow my mind. The things that you have not experienced in life.
0: On
1: this is like you've never tried a taco. This
0: I know,
1: the
0: yeah.
1: Other thing.
0: I still haven't, even though Taco Bell's in the country. But I was watching a travel yoke on YouTube the other day of a cruise ship with a water slide, and I realised I've never even been on a water slide in my life.
1: I was going to say, I've never been to a cruise. I was going to say, well, that's not that shocking. But like,
0: I actually have been on a cruise, but not on a water slide. So anyway, I need to get off to Leitrim, because there's a brand new water park opening in Leitrim. And it's the new water park there, and they hope it's going to strengthen the county's reputation as an outdoor destination. Head to Leitrim for your holidays. It's in Loch Allen Adventure Centre, and they've just opened their new water park, obviously set on the lake as well. It sounds very picturesque, and it features interconnected floating obstacles, slides, trampolines and climbing features. And Loch Allen Adventure Centre began with guided kayaking tours and paddle boarding. Mm. And now they have this new water park, and they're hoping it'll be a big major summer draw.
1: I've heard about the Loch Allen Adventure Centre,
0: same.
1: But I didn't realise that it was.
0: This would be for people who like kind of adventure holidays rather than just sort of lying on a beach.
1: This is where you and I do not fit in.
0: This is where we check out. But the co-founder of Loch Allen, Edwin Gray, says adventure tourism today is more it's all about the adrenaline. People want adrenaline type holidays, and they also want to share memories together and also time to slow down and switch off. So they're saying they'll do all three in one. So Leitrim for your water parks and your water
1: slides. Called?
0: Loch Allen Centre, I think.
1: Yeah.
0: Loch Allen Adventure.
1: And not Pleasureland.
0: Or Leisureland.

0: you've been at a few kitchen parties in your day.
1: Yes,
0: and house parties. Well, we're going to Donegal, actually, for our last story.
1: Where I went to many a kitchen house party.
0: You would have loved this then. So it's the idea of a gig and a gaff. I actually really like this idea. We all know you go on a night out. Sometimes you're invited back to houses for, you know, an after party or a party before you go out, and there isn't any music. Like, if people come over to our house, we just stick on YouTube music, and that's kind of it. Well, this Donegal band is changing things, because three musicians who play at a Donegal pub are on a mission to bring concerts into living rooms and kitchens in every Irish county. They're in the Irish Independent this week, and they're called Gig in a Gaff. And this month, they had their third concert at a living room in Dublin. And what they say is, one of the founders, Aaron Coleman, says, when we would go on a night out in college, the afters would sometimes have a DJ if you ended up in someone's house. But that doesn't really happen anymore. So he started off and said to his friends, it would be really cool if you could get bands to play in houses, like a full band playing in someone's...
1: But it's just like hiring a band to come... Well, not that you would hire a band to come to your house, but it's the same thing.
0: Same idea, but no one ever does that.
1: What kind of money is this?
0: Free. They're doing it all for free. It's fantastic.
1: Jesus, right, I have to get them.
0: You should do
1: this. For my summer barbecue.
0: Yes, absolutely. So it's Aaron Coleman, it's Kieran McBrearty and Matthew Melia, and they basically posted the idea on Instagram, and they had over 100 shares in just one day. As I say, it's just for the crack, it's free, and the idea is there are so many bands in Ireland that need to be seen, so now you can get great Irish music in your own house at your own gaff party. They've now had concerts in Donegal, Louth and Dublin. So the first concert was in the garage of a house in the countryside in Donegal. The second was in the kitchen of a woman's house in Louth. And then after that, in Dublin, they played at the house of a doctor. He allowed them to play in
1: the
0: sitting room.
1: So what's the band's name?
0: I don't have the band's name, but the thing they're called on Instagram is Gig in a Gaff, if you want to look them up. But they're three musicians who normally play in a pub. Yeah.
1: And they'll do it for free.
0: They do it for free. Now, they come in with a drum kit, guitar, bass, vocalist and a sound system.
1: Oh, my neighbours will love this.
0: Now, here's the thing about your neighbours. The good news is they start at 6 p.m. and they finish at 9. So that avoids noise complaints, because people, you don't want your neighbours sort of complaining or think that a bunch of hooligans have landed in. So 6 to 9. And they hope to do every county country. I might get them to come to my house in Ace.
1: Brilliant. I love it.
0: Good idea.
1: Finally, is the spice bag the ultimate Irish delicacy?
0: It seems to be. Do you like a spice bag?
1: Grant, to be honest, I think it's terribly overrated. I find it very dry.
0: Is this something to do with the Lunchtime Live team? Because some of your producers don't like a spice bag either.
1: Yeah, like, I like it.
0: I mean,
1: if I'm getting a takeaway, I'm not ordering it.
0: Oh, I'd always get a spice bag.
1: Would you?
0: I wouldn't get curry sauce. I would get satay sauce instead of curry sauce with my spice bag. But I love a spice bag, yeah. And the viral Irish delicacy via China and Chinese food is surging dramatically over the past year, because it's just doing huge on social media and celebrities are now endorsing it. But worldwide search inquiries for what is a spice bag in Ireland have exploded by more than 5,000% in the past month alone. That's according to HelloFresh, who went off and did some research, and it's because people are flat out sharing it on TikTok. It's kind of like your Dubai chocolate strawberries and things like that. So the spice bag has gone viral through taste test videos on TikTok, and also the actress Zendaya, who is Irish on her grandmother's side, who I never knew, she said she feels left out because she's never had a spice bag. She said, that sounds lovely. And she also knew what chips were rather than fries as well.
1: Where do you get your spice bag? Because maybe that has tainted my view of it.
0: There are two places in Nace I get it.
1: But are they Chinese restaurants?
0: Oh, yeah, they are. Sorry, yeah, they're Chinese restaurants.
1: Yeah, you see, I wonder, is that part of it?
0: Yeah, now they are a bag, but I've got it in a box before. Doesn't taste the same out of a pizza box, but some places do it in a piece of pizza box rather than a bag.
1: I'm sure some of our listeners tell me where's the best place to try a spice bag in Dublin.
0: And am I the only one who gets satay sauce with it rather than curry? Because I just think that's too hot to have a spice bag and curry sauce. It's too much. Too much of a good thing.
1: Listen, enjoy your taste to Kildare.
0: Thank you very much.
1: I'm going to Sligo for a 50th birthday.
0: Oh, very good.
1: That's the stage of life I'm entering.
0: Let's get this band down for the 50th.
1: Yeah, absolutely. They might like that.
0: Good idea. There's another county ticked off the list.
1: Shane Beattie, Breakfast Briefing presenter, back with you 6 Monday morning. Have a great weekend.
0: You too. Thanks.
1: Yeah, your final chance to enter our competition all this week here on Lunchtime Live, with thanks to the Harvey's Point Hotel in County Donegal, because we're sending one lucky listener on a 2-night break for 2 people. You'll get breakfast on both mornings. There's dinner as well included on an evening of your choice in the lakeside restaurant at the Harvey's Point Hotel. So if you fancy being in with a chance of winning the trip to County Donegal this afternoon, all you have to do is tell me, who is this famous Donegal voice?
2: Giving your all, caring about what you do and trying to make people around you better, and that comes natural to me, and if I can help any of the lads coming through with that, then that's my role.
1: Yeah, you recognise that, Donegal man. All you have to do, text the word WIN with your name and your answer. Send it in to us. The number is 53106. It'll cost you 30 cents. We'll pick a winner. We'll announce that before the end of the programme at 2 o'clock this afternoon. And if you fancy booking your own little lakeside escape in Harvey's Point, you can get more information on their website, harveyspoint.com. Still to come on the show after 1 today, are the school holidays just too long? Up next, though, a champion golfer who had his golf bag damaged on an air Lingus flight.
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1: Email if you want to join us, lunchtime live at newstalk.com. Danny Hughes is with me here on the programme today. Danny, good afternoon. You're very welcome to the programme.
15: Hi, Andrea. Thanks for having us on.
1: Not at all. So your 8-year-old son, Theo, is a champion golfer.
15: Yes.
1: And he's been left pretty disappointed after his golf bag was damaged off a flight. What happened, Danny?
15: Well, basically, it was the end of May there, so a couple of weeks back, we flew over for, it's a US Kids European Championship in Scotland. We'd arrived with plenty of time as we had a practice round that morning. Landed into Edinburgh, have a look at it's the small, it's a regional airline, so it's a small airplane.
1: Mm.
15: They only have a handful of golf bags on it. We seen the bag come out on the... being taken off the plane, and then within minutes going to where the conveyor belts where the baggage comes in, everything was absolutely destroyed.
1: How badly damaged?
15: Like, it was so badly damaged that, like, the first, it was, our bag was the last bag to come out. And when I seen it, I didn't even recognise it. That's how bad it was. Like, there was no tag, Aer Lingus tag on it. My name tag had been burnt off the side of it. It was literally, it looked like the airline had run over it, basically. Like, it was serious damage.
1: Because I'm looking at some of the photographs that that you've sent in to us, Danny, and I can see the strap is worn away. Like, I mean, this is a pretty, this golf bag is pretty big. Like, it's like your standard nearly adult-size golf bag. It's, I mean, when I'm looking at the photograph here of your son, it's nearly the height of him. Yeah. So
15: bigger than him.
1: Yeah, it is. It's a huge-looking thing, but it's it's also damaged with the stand as well, isn't it? You might just kind of paint the picture there for listeners so they know, Danny.
15: Yeah, like, all the damage, like, if there was a shoes were destroyed. There were the underneath them was melted. I don't, for whatever reason, like, they'd been dragged across the ground. Stuff was missing from the bag. He had a custom bag which had his club logo, the Ireland flag on it. For the whole tournament, the bag wouldn't even stand up. They'd bent the frame of the bag and melted the straps off it as well. The carrier bag was just completely destroyed. I always kind of take extra precautions, and I put his travel seat, his booster seat, over where the golf clubs were. And I think that's actually what saved the golf clubs from getting damaged. So, his carrier seat, and you can only imagine what sort of impact it takes to crush a car seat. The car seat was destroyed. All his training equipment were snapped. We got over, we filed the complaint in with Swissport. We were held there for a long time. It was a knock-on effect. It actually, we missed his practice round going into the tournament.
1: Hang on, just to stop there for a minute. So you flew from Dublin to Edinburgh. Is that right? With Aer Lingus.
15: And
1: Swissport is the that's the kind of the third party company that handles the luggage, isn't it? They're in charge of the bags, basically. So you get off the flight, you see the bag in this state, and I'm looking at pictures here, and it seems to be ripped in parts as well. So you collect the golf bag and you go to the desk to report the damage, and what
15: straight
1: happens?
15: To them. Yes. So you go into them, you tell them what had happened. Like, this is the bit that I don't really get. Like, somebody had to put that on the conveyor belt knowing that the damage was there. So I don't understand why you don't get an explanation to what happened. I know accidents happen. I completely understand that, and I would have really appreciated for someone to come and say, look, this is after happening. This was in the space of about 4 to 5 minutes, where we seen the bag, it was perfect, and then by the time it comes on and through, everything's destroyed. It's hard to believe that in 5 minutes so much damage can be done.
1: Because you actually saw it coming off the
15: plane. Theo was pointing at it, and he was saying, Dad, look, there's my bag,
1: And in a small regional, airport, or a smaller airport, you'd probably be able to do that, and you can see out. And even I'm looking at runners here as well, and the sole is, I mean, the must have been the runners, sorry, golf shoes, and the sole is kind of off them in parts as well, Danny.
15: Well, the sad part of that is, like, Theo is so small that he doesn't fit into golf shoes, so we had no choice, but he had to wear them for the 3 days of the tournament. That's one of the worst parts of it all. He's, like, Theo is very sensitive to all these sort of things. He's a real worrier. His big thing for the whole of that weekend was, he goes, I don't understand how Aer Lingus can do this to me. Why did he do it? And I'm like, it obviously was an accident, son.
1: Yeah.
15: Like, I don't want to sound like we're bashing Aer Lingus, because we love Aer Lingus.
1: We always
15: travel with Aer Lingus. And we've not got flights booked. He's going to a world championship now in 5 weeks. We've not got flights booked. Aer Lingus is still our go-to airline. I just kind of want to spread awareness to other people that, like, this stuff can happen. And it's kind of the thing where, Theo has worked really hard the last 3 months to prepare for this tournament. Theo goes from school, I collect him from school, straight to the golf course. He practices 5 to 6 days a week.
1: My God,
15: he's obsessed
1: right.
15: with golf.
1: Yeah. And he's obviously doing incredibly well. That's just, I mean, Danny, by the sounds of things.
15: He's absolutely flying, honestly. He won the All-Ireland last year, Ulster, Leinster and Munster Championship.
1: So he's going to be a Rory McIlroy now, or we'll be hearing about him in years to come.
15: He's a big Shane Lowry man. He loves Shane Lowry.
1: Right, okay. So he's a big Shane Lowry fan, and
15: he loves Shane Lowry.
1: Yeah, and this is obviously a huge part of both of your lives, and you're travelling all over then, bringing him to competitions in Timbuktu and everywhere else. So this has happened, and you've reported this to the company, and I'm sure you got on to Aer Lingus yourselves as well, Danny. You did.
15: I've been ringing them by the day. Like, I've been ringing them non-stop. I rang them in Scotland when we were there. It's the customer service, I just think they just need to be better. It's like I say, it's not bashing them, but it's just, everyone we spoke to, nobody seemed to know what was going on. I've explained that we're it was 6 weeks at the time, or 7 weeks, and I was explaining that we're in the build-up for a world championship, and now he's not got any of his training out. And they might not seem important to people who don't play golf, but they're really important to him. And it's stuff that he uses on a day-to-day basis. This world championship in Pinehurst now is basically the biggest junior golf tournament for kids. It's the holy grail. It's really hard to get there. And when you've worked so hard to get there, I feel you should be given a fair chance.
1: And I mean, he's managed to qualify for this at 8 years of age, and he's all, I'm sure, you know, excited and looking forward to it. And because now of this, and not to be overly dramatic about it, but he hasn't got the training equipment now that he needs, Danny. Is that right to help him out?
15: He's not got the stuff he needs. Correct. He's not got the stuff he needs.
1: And I presume at his age and his size, is some of this custom for him? Like, how
15: it's
1: difficult?
15: Yeah. It's all for the junior golf. It's very hard in Ireland. Like it's not the way it is in the US. A lot of our stuff that we had a lot of our training aids are from the US. It's when we've been over at tournaments over there, we picked up bits, and that's kind of where Aer Lingus have said send me on all the receipts. And I've not got receipts for these because I picked them up in PGA Superstore in Orlando, and I didn't think I'd be in the position I'm in today. Where
1: sure, who's keeping
15: receipts? I didn't
1: receipts?
15: Need a receipt,
1: you know. From years ago, and you had so just to continue on. So you've contacted Aer Lingus and you've contacted Swissport, the company, and you had looking here online. You had to fill out the PIO or the property irregularity report, and you've done all of that, and you've sent any receipts that you had or the costs of what you think things.
15: Yeah,
1: would have cost you at the time.
15: With our club pro, we would have got a lot of stuff off our club pro, and they sent on all the receipts for his bag and stuff. Would have been one of the more expensive things.
1: And I'm looking at the
15: customized bag.
1: Yeah, I'm looking at the all of the stuff here. I mean, roughly, it's probably just over about €1,000, nearly, is it? In cost we're talking about here, but it's not even that. You just want, you know, you really just want to know, Danny, what happened? How did this happen? As you say, mistakes
15: happen. I'll be honest with you, we're very lucky to have a lot of really good the people who follow TL's Instagram page. So many people have reached out offering bags. Wilson Golf, who made the carrier bag, reached out and they said, we'll send you this.
1: Oh, fair play.
15: We had another offer from somebody, I'm afraid not to say, but they were like, we'll replace all of his equipment. They just said, we'll replace anything he needs.
1: Yeah.
15: And then people are saying, set up GoFundMes, but it's not what we want.
1: No, sure.
15: I just want, honestly, all I want is for my son to be in the exact same situation he was in before he went to Scotland.
1: Mm. And he's all his little, like, see here, his kind of lanyards and little his wee badges and stuff from all of his competitions are attached to, you know, so this is of of big importance to him, Danny.
15: They're
1: all
15: the keepsakes, thankfully, like, we've not much of the really... The stuff that he really cares, like the stuff he loves, and that is his keepsakes. Like, not many of them were damaged, lucky with that because there's sentimental value to them sort of things, and they're not really replaceable.
1: So, as it stands now today, this happened how many weeks ago?
15: It was between the 25th and the 27th was the tournament. So it happened probably happened on the 24th. I'd say the 25th. It was 24th, 25th, in around then.
1: Yeah. And you basically you're telling me you've no response yet from anybody.
15: No, Aer Lingus have, it's been very vague. I've rang all the time. I've told them that we're running out of time going to the next tournament. And it's just kind of been, it's urgent now. We'll push it forward. Can you give me any information who's going to speak to me and when? No. You're just going to play the waiting game. But then up until yesterday was the first time we actually got one from the CEO of Aer Lingus, from her office. And it was saying that we'll replace the stuff. Can you send us on all the receipts? So now my fear is that it's just the stuff with the receipts that they're gonna do. But like you say, there's loads of stuff on that list there that I just simply don't have receipts for.
1: Yeah, but the stuff they've offered to replace.
15: They have offered
1: the equipment. Okay, that you have the receipts for, but not the things that you don't. But you'd
15: they haven't went that far. They haven't went that far yet. That was the first time that we actually got someone reached
1: good,
15: out.
1: Good. When you got a response,
15: Aer Lingus
1: won't get hired than the CEO, I suppose.
15: Well, that's it. Exactly,
1: they're looking at it with some importance. Well, we'll reach out. Actually, they've got back to us because we contacted them just before you came on air, and they've come back to us here, Danny, to tell us that Aer Lingus is aware of this case. They sincerely apologise to you and to Theo for the experience following the Aer Lingus regional flight, and we are working directly with them to resolve the issue as quickly as possible. So that's what they've come back to us to say, and if there's any issue, you come back and let us know, and we can maybe touch base with them and contact them again on your behalf. So I hope that maybe brings Theo a little bit of comfort in knowing that he gets some of that. And listen, tell me, when did he start playing golf? Sure, if he's only 8.
15: He has been swinging a club since about 3.
1: Really?
15: And competing since 5.
1: He started out
15: in the driving range, tried him at every sport, started out in the driving range. He never had interest in anything else. Took him to the driving range, could see the good hand-eye coordination, and then ever since then, the golf club's not left his hand. It hadn't been the World Championship he's going to now. This is actually his third year qualifying, the way I look at it is, I say to him, if you can get there, I'll make sure I get you there, because we're lucky that people have helped us along the way, sponsors and stuff as well.
1: Brilliant. Isn't that great?
15: It is, absolutely.
1: We'll be watching him at some stage, I'd say, on TV by the sounds of it. So if he keeps up with this success. Listen, Danny, I'm glad to hear you got some bit of a resolution anyway, and fair play to you. Yep. Thanks a million for getting in touch with us here on the programme today. 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That's Danny Hughes there telling us about his little 8-year-old son, Theo, and that golf bag. Glad to say we got a bit of a conclusion for that. We're talking about school holidays. That's next.
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0: Good afternoon, I'm Eamon Torsney. The FAI says a request to move Ireland's home game against Israel has been approved by Europe's governing body for football. It'll also be played behind closed doors. There is no indication yet of where the game will be played. From today, applications submitted for asylum here will be subject to new EU rules. It follows the introduction of the EU Migration Pact, which puts member states' asylum policy on the same page for the first time. Minister of State with responsibility for migration, Colin Brophy, told Newstalk it should save the state millions.
2: Because we're aiming to take down the overall number of people and the length of time they spend in the system. And the length of time that people spend in the system, they spend effectively in what people call IPAS, is what costs the state an awful lot of money.
0: Well, MEP Michael McNamara says he's concerned the legal aid system won't be able to cope with the changes.
4: Now we're talking about taking more people as a solidarity measure, but that costs money. Administration of justice is not free.
0: The US president has once again set expectations high for a peace deal with Iran. Donald Trump says an agreement has been approved by Iran's leadership, but Tehran says no conclusion has been reached. Professor of International Relations Fawaz Gurgez told Newstalk, given the repeated claims by America of imminent breakthroughs in the last 3 months, this latest one needs to be treated with caution.
5: I think the reason why there is something happening because

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5: Good afternoon, I'm Robbie Dowling. Champion Shamrock Rovers face Shelburne in the pick of this evening's SSC Airtricity Men's Premier Division fixtures. Kickoff at Tolka Park is at 8 o'clock. Elsewhere, second place Bohemians travel north to take on Derry City at Celtic Park. Turner's Cross is the venue for Galway United's meeting with Dundalk, while St Patrick's Athletic host Drogheda United at Richmond Park. And bottomside Waterford are at home to second bottom Sligo Rovers. Those games begin at 7:45. Canada and the United States get their World Cup campaigns up and running later today. Jesse Marsh's side take on Bosnia-Herzegovina in Toronto at 8 o'clock. In the early hours of Saturday morning, the US take on Paraguay in Group D. And Shane Lowry is in contention after the first day of golf's Canadian Open. The Offaly man started with a 5-under par round of 65 and is one shot behind six players at the top of the leaderboard. The former Open champion has just got his second round underway. Seamus Power and Padraig Harrington have both made early birdies this afternoon, leaving them on even par and 2-over respectively. To access 3 free Off the Ball podcasts a month, download the Goal Out app now.
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6: Well, dry for most for the rest of the day with a mix of cloud and sunny spells, highest temperatures ranging from 14 to 20 degrees. And now you're up to date on News Talk.
7: You are listening to Lunchtime Live with Andrea Gilligan. It's 1800 453 106. That's the number if you want to get us between now and 2 this Friday in around 40 minutes time on a Friday. It's usually Ask Me Anything, but we like to take a little break for the summer. And so this year we want to bring you on a tour of Ireland. And so for the next 3 months, every Friday afternoon, we are going to do our bit to help. Well, we're going to try and do our bit to help some of the great Irish tourist providers that are out there across the country. We're going to bring you to the best bits of each of the 32 counties. Have you been to? Kicks off today, 1:40, with travel blogger Kevin Penrose. He's here to tell us all about Antrim's hidden gems. If you have suggestions, send them in to us, 087 1400 106. That is the WhatsApp number. I read with intrigue this morning Stephanie Park's article in the Irish Examiner today, telling us about school holidays. And she asks the question, are they too long in Ireland? Do they actually fit the Irish modern family, given that the schools for secondary level and are already closed and the primary are due to close in a few weeks' time? Jennifer Horgan, who's a teacher and Irish Examiner columnist, is with us here on the programme today. Well, Jennifer, are the holidays too long, first of all?
8: Hi, Andrea.
7: How are you?
8: I think it's a big question, right? And there's lots to it. So firstly, I've always said I think the secondary school holidays are too long, okay? And I'm a secondary school teacher. I think they should be in line with primary. So I'd cut a month off, right, for secondary. Mainly because I don't think it's the best thing for the students. I think it's too long. I think with the fact that they're on screens all the time now, I think, you know, parents struggle to keep them occupied. There's no real support for them in society. I think, like, you know, a bunch of teenagers wandering around, generally, you know, people can be quite unkind, you know, they can kind of, you know, so I think that teenagers get a raw deal. I'd prefer to see them in school for an extra month. But there's a whole issue with that around our infrastructure. We can't actually house them because we have the state exams on. And a lot of our schools aren't equipped to allow for school to continue whilst those exams are happening. So that's one issue. I'm happy with primary school holidays.
7: It's the difference of what? I mean, it's June and July and August. It's a full 12 weeks for secondary school students off, isn't it?
8: It is, and it's about 8 weeks for primary.
7: Okay.
8: So internationally speaking, primary school teachers are actually with students more than average, right? So, I mean, education is a very specific project, right? We are teaching children, we're educating them. And so we have

0: to kind of be in line with international practice. So it doesn't really make sense to say primary school kids need to be in school for longer. However, I absolutely sympathise with parents. Mm. I absolutely sympathise with mothers, particularly because these are the people in our society who are generally looking after kids, right? It is impossible for them. Like, it doesn't work. You know, so Stephanie's article is absolutely spot on. It's not working. I would say, though, instead of looking to schools for to keep children longer than they should be kept by any standard, we should be looking to, like, flexibility in the workplace. We should be looking for more support from the state for young people during the summer holidays. And I would say also, like, neurodivergent children, they need the routine, okay? So, like, 8 weeks off for them is really difficult. So those children and the parents of those children need an awful lot more support.
1: Yeah, and wait till they get to secondary when you say it's 12 full
0: weeks.
1: Exactly.
0: Exactly. It's really, really difficult. So I would just question, I think we need to keep children at the centre of this conversation. Mm. And I worry when I listen sometimes that they're just being spoken about as burdens. What are we going to do with them? You know, who's going to take them? How are we going to, like, that's something we need to sort of really pay attention to. What are we saying? Are we saying that children don't matter anymore? Are we saying that, you know, we're going to pretend to our employers that they're invisible? Like, we need to really kind of step back and, I think, prioritize children and what they need as parents, you know? So it's such a complicated issue, but I don't think the easy answer of primary school staying open longer is the correct one. Mm.
1: It's interesting, though, because from my memory, and perhaps maybe it has changed, but in Northern Ireland, for instance, the secondary schools there, they aren't off as long as they are here in the South.
0: No, they're not. And I worked in London and in Abu Dhabi for a while, and I had six-week holidays. You know, that's what I was used to. Now, what I would say then is they have much more space during the school year. So in terms of contact hours, there isn't that much of a difference. So they'll have study sessions during the day, for instance, where students can do their homework or whatever. We don't have that here. We tend to be in full contact for the whole school day. So we're packing in an awful lot to a shorter time. I would be a huge fan of slowing down the school day. So you're not changing the contact hours, lengthening the school year, you know, maybe having an extra week in December, but shortening that summer period. It's way too long here for secondary school.
1: So you're saying kind of leave the primary school holidays as they are, where the students finish up. It's roughly in around the 19th or so, isn't it? Around that kind of the third or second last week of June, I think most of them probably finish up, or the last week of June.
0: But it's last week of June for mine, yeah.
1: But it's the secondary school students you think could do with a month less, Jennifer?
0: Could do with a month less of holidays.
1: Rather than 3 months that they'd have two.
0: Yeah. I mean, I'd be obviously unpopular among my students and my staff.
1: Yeah, text already coming in, secondary school teacher, before we start the teacher bashing. I'll come to that one in a moment, which isn't what you're doing. I mean, to be fair, I think you've taken a fairly pragmatic approach to it. This listener wants me to ask you, though, who's going to supervise and correct the exams if the teachers are working for an extra month?
0: Yeah, that's another, you know, I think that, as I said, like, the state exams make it really difficult, you know, and my answer is, I don't know, but I imagine maybe if we had a more staggered approach, so teachers had more time during the school day, I don't know, like, as I say, if we stretched out the year, would that free teachers up a little bit more to be able to mark, you know, I don't know, I can't give you an easy answer. The state exams are a problem for secondary, certainly.
1: Yes, stay with me, Jennifer, for a moment, because as you can probably imagine, a lot of people want to join the conversation. 1800 453 106, that is the number. Lisa O'Sullivan Shaw is with me here on the line today. Do you look forward, do you relish the school holidays with the four boys, Lisa, or are you already counting down the hours till they're back in September?
2: Hi, Andrea. So I have a bit of a different mix. So I have one in secondary school. I have three in primary school. And like your former guest there has said, I do think the secondary school holidays are slightly long. They could be shortened that month, but I've no problem with the length of the primary school
1: holidays. Yeah. 8 weeks is nice. Yeah. No, it's not like
2: 8 weeks is nice. Yeah, 8 weeks is nice. And you know what? The older they're getting, the easier it is to handle them. Whereas when they were really, really young, it was like, oh my God, how long are these holidays kind of thing. But now at this age, it's a lovely age.
1: Yeah. Funny you say that, because any of my friends that have kids that are kind of at that kind of 13, 14 year age mark, they'll say it's nearly more difficult because they've sort of grown out of camps. They don't want to go to camps anymore. So, what do you do with them for 12 weeks?
2: Well, I'm lucky, thank God, I was blessed to have four boys, and we live out in the countryside with a big back garden, and they're mad into GAA, they're mad into soccer. I'm actually currently, I don't know if you can hear in the background, I'm currently at a Cumann na Bunscoil final. My boys just won.
1: Right, oh, good stuff. Congratulations.
2: Thanks. So that is what they do during the summer. Now, I do have the teenager that's a bit like, Mommy, can you bring me into the town? Can you bring me to town? That kind of thing.
1: Yeah.
2: But I think when the other boys get off school now in 2 weeks' time, it'll be grand because they'll be around with him.
1: So he lives, yeah. But it's the keeping them entertained when they've sort of grown out of doing the 5 days a week at some sort of sports camp or, kids camp for the summer. They're beyond that.
2: They've gone out of camps, they've gone out of kind of cool camps now kind of thing. But as I said, luckily, they all kind of play away together. Different story if I had a mix, I suppose. And possibly if I had younger children, I would be counting down the days back to school. But as I said, the way I am now, it's all good. Mm.
1: This texter says, it isn't that the school holidays are too long, it's that the work culture isn't accommodating to family life. I think that's the problem. Another listener tells me, would you let the kids have their 3 months off when they're in secondary school? They're actually quite self-sufficient, so it'll help them to develop with their own levels of independence. This listener says, in relation to the school holidays, I can imagine the amount of teacher bashing messages that you're going to receive this afternoon about our holidays. I really don't think people understand our job. We go to work, we're in front of students all the time, demanding a lot of energy and enthusiasm. I'd always love to put people into our job for a few days to really see what happens. We don't work 9 to 4, which a lot of people think we do. We actually spend hours and hours prepping, planning, correcting every single week. Our bodies are exhausted when it comes to the start of the summer holidays, and we deserve this 3 month break. Everyone needs a break from each other. We all come back then refreshed in September. And that comes in, Jennifer, from a secondary school student. Or sorry, from a secondary school teacher, Jennifer, I should say.
0: Absolutely back it. You know, as a teacher, it is, people don't understand what it's like to actually stand in front of a class of potentially 30 students and perform for the whole day. And we don't just work when we're doing that. We obviously do the marking and the planning as well. I absolutely agree. We need a break. The kids need a break. Like, they work very hard in school, and particularly in Ireland, when we don't have any breaks, they're constantly, that's six hours of instruction time every day. So it's like going to, I suppose, for an adult, and I know we did it once, we all did it when we were young, but it's tough. Like, they need a break, they need the stretch, they need, I think, 8 weeks, absolutely, in the summer. And for primary school kids, they absolutely need a break. They all love going home to their, but for the most part, children want to go home, be with their families, they want to spend time with their families. And as for teacher bashing, obviously, as a teacher, that's not what I want to happen. It's a profession that should be respected, but it is a job, and we have specific roles and responsibilities, and those roles and responsibilities don't include accommodating the work lives of parents. And I'm sorry if that sounds harsh, but it's just the genuine truth. Yeah. They don't. Like, okay. Our job is to educate the children.
1: Do you agree with that? Sean is with us on the line, 1800-453-106. What's your thoughts on this, Sean?
3: Yeah, well, obviously, I've 5'4", and I've one in secondary school. And funny, he actually only said to me the other day, he said, you know what, I wish I was actually, I'd rather be in school for the month, because it's so quiet here. So he's off now, it's his first time experience in secondary school. So he's kind of finding it kind of very boring. But I can see it from both sides, because my wife is a primary school principal. And a lot of people, most people don't understand what's involved. And they think, oh, she has all the support behind it, as parent of education, all these places. Whereas in reality, she works through most of the summer anyway. She doesn't have primary school principals, and I'm sure secondary school is the same. Their support groups are very narrow. They don't necessarily get all the backing that people think they get. So I think they definitely deserve the time off. But it's really interesting insofar. I definitely think there does need to be more support. So many good points here made about flexibility around work, and we just don't have that here. So the secondary school holidays, they are quite long. They do seem, and it was just really interesting to hear my 13-year-old saying that the other day about nearly rather being in school for those.
1: Months is a long period of time to fill, Sean. Like, what's he going to do 12 weeks?
3: It is definitely. It really is, and I think he's even finding that now.
1: Yeah.
3: So it was really eye opening to see. It's that long ago since I'm in school, to be honest, which I don't remember. But and we live in a kind of busy enough area as well, where but some of his friends might be finished yet. So because he's obviously only in first year. So yeah, it was really interesting. I thought anyway.
1: What about you, Tracy? How do you feel about the school summer holidays for secondary level students? Are they too long?
0: I'm not really sure they're too long, because if you think about when you're in exam years, you have to be in for that month of June. So having it the years before, having the break for June is kind of nice.
1: Yeah.
0: Like when we were young, we used to be at home helping out at home when my parents were working. I don't know if you can leave children at home.
1: Yeah,
0: now,
1: I wonder that. Is that the difference, that we had summer jobs from a very young age?
0: Yeah, we did. Like we used to say, I used to volunteer before I was 16. At 16, I got a proper job and I was working then during the summer. But I used to volunteer then before that, say with different charities. And I also used to babysit.
1: So that keeps
0: like
1: it.
0: We had, and there was a lot more for us to do.
1: Yeah.
0: Like we used to often go up the fields. We used to do an awful lot more when we were young. You don't leave children off now to go up fields and everything.
1: I do remember doing camps and summer camps, you know, at kind of primary level. But sort of by 13, like, I don't know what I did with myself for 3 months, you know.
0: No, I used to help out around the house. I often remember I used to cook and I used to clean and all of that.
1: Yeah. I would have had a part-time job, though. And I remember having that from probably about 14, nearly, if memory kind of serves me, or probably in and around that summer. Would you have any issue, or would any of your kids, Sean, would they like some kind of maybe a part-time job, or what's the story with that?
3: I do. I think he would. I think he likes to earn money. He likes his money. And he does stuff around the house, different chores and things like that. But again, that doesn't fill in the whole day. And I think he would like to have something like that. But again, it's very hard at that age to try and get, you know, with whatever laws there are, you can't really have them at work. And so, as someone mentioned earlier on with the camps and stuff, he's kind of grown out of all that sort of stuff as well. So it's that really difficult age.
1: Yeah, minimum legal age for a summer job in Ireland is 14. Online today. So some of them are probably, and your own boys, Lisa, even the eldest is probably too young for that, is he? Is Lisa still with us? No, we've not got Lisa, no. 087 1400 106, that's the WhatsApp number. A listener tells me, I was 12 years of age on my first secondary school holiday and my mother was absolutely thrilled because I had to end up minding my two-year-old sister for 3 months. She went back to work full-time for the summer. Another listener says, I wonder if they shortened the summer holidays by 4 weeks, but they maybe moved them to April or October. Would the price of the foreign holidays at those times then likely increase? Would they know that it was for the summer holidays? Well, I'm sure they probably would. Listener says, I think it's outrageous how long the children get in Ireland for their summer break. In England, it's 6 weeks across the summer. The children are in school until 3:30 each day. My child's primary school was closed last week for a week as well, which I thought was ludicrous, considering that they're going to be off again in a couple of weeks' time for the summer. Apparently, the schools can use a certain amount of days off during the term as they choose. Well, that is the case, Jennifer. I mean, you can extend some of those long weekends, can't you?
0: It is, yeah. And again, I'd come back to the point that we're like primary school teachers here have actually more contact hours than in most countries. So that means they actually do need time for training. So they need to take those training hours. And certainly, like my husband is a primary school teacher, I'm secondary. The amount of work he does in terms of preparation in the evenings and the at the weekends, you know. So yes, primary schools have to close for training. They will take that time. They have that flexibility because they have to stick to the required numbers of days for actual instruction. Like, that's not something that's kind of plucked out of the sky. That's part of a very carefully thought out time frame in terms of what's normal in education. Like, what do children need? You know, how many hours do they need? In terms, like, this is, you know, it's a very specific project, education. It's not babysitting. It's not just like put the kids in and they'll be looked after. So it is going to be limited in terms of...
1: Listener here tells me, and maybe you might know this, Jennifer, for instance, in France, this texter says the children get 2 weeks off every 6 weeks. They then have six weeks off in the summer. They're more rested throughout the year. They've longer days, but as you mentioned earlier, they do have to do the same amount of teaching. It's in a more relaxed environment across the day. Another listener tells me that their children are in school in Spain at the moment, and it's 3 months there as well. But the midterms, the Easter and the Christmas breaks are so much shorter than in Ireland. And as for the exams, they come back and do them apparently in July.
0: Yeah, so there's a juggle, you know, and different countries do it differently. And they all stick to kind of round and about the same number of kind of hours and days, and it's up to the country then to decide what works best. So, like, it's a good conversation to have. Is what we're doing currently working? Is it not working? Talking about the different, you know, obviously our society has changed hugely, but we have to keep on remembering that education is a specific thing. It's not childcare. So, you know, we can't suddenly increase the number of days and hours to fit into work lives. That can't happen. So we do need to look at broader options in terms of employers, flexibility. What is the state doing? Like in some countries, in Sweden, I think the state is involved in work experience for teenagers. Mm-hmm. So like they work with companies to get them to give teenagers opportunities during the summer, you know, perhaps with their parents' workplaces, you know, just kind of more initiatives around the workplace that could actually help their employees. I think that's something that isn't looked at enough. We tend to just go to the schools as our answer.
1: Yeah, it's funny. There's a part of me as well, Jennifer, in all of this that just thinks, do you know what, that they're going to be working for long enough. Is there not just something kind of nice about doing sweet nothing for 3 months over the summer when you're a teenager or a child and just let them fill their time and... You know, like
0: absolutely
1: part of me thinks they'll miss out on that, like.
0: Completely. It's important to be bored, you know.
1: Yeah.
0: It is, like, it's you know, we all, I know you say you can't remember, and I can't really remember either what I did with myself, but I do remember a sense of freedom and excitement and spending loads of time with my friends and spending time away from my parents as well, you know, just kind of that kind of learning time where you're really connecting with your peers. Like, we do nowadays have the issue with phones, with screens, and that's a whole other thing, you know. But I do think that's changed those years considerably. So,
1: listener here says, I'm living for the summer. There's no school run, loads of time to spend with my two children that I thought I'd never have. Bring it on, says this listener. Texter tells me, I had great school summer holidays growing up in a farm in West Cork, footing turf included as well. This listener, though, just says, would you give me a break? 8 weeks off during the summer, a couple of weeks off at Christmas as well, and then a couple of more weeks off during the midterm. They've too much time off. Listener two tells me, just like having a bank holiday weekend at the beginning of February, children having 3 months off makes absolutely no sense. And finally, for the moment, we had the summer project growing up back in the 1980s, says this listener, and it was absolutely brilliant. We had great day trips to everywhere with the likes of Clara Lara, we'd canoeing in the Upper Liffey, even just the odd cinema trip. And then they stopped it 1 year, and I thought it was such a shame, says this listener. Email is lunchtime.com. For the moment, my thanks to Lisa O'Sullivan Shaw, Sean Tracy, Jennifer Horgan there, Irish Examiner columnist and teacher, and we're talking today about Stephanie Park's article in the Irish Examiner newspaper. Still to come on the programme,

0: travel Ireland this summer, we want to know, have you been to Antrim?
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0: A chance to enter our competition before the end of the programme. 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You'll get two nights bed and breakfast as well, plus dinner on an evening of your choice at the Lakeside restaurant. So if you want to be in with a chance of winning the prize, all you have to do is tell me, who is this famous Donegal voice?
14: Giving your all, caring about what you do and trying to make people around you better, and that comes natural to me, and if I can help any of the lads coming through with that, then that's my role.
0: Yeah, if you recognise that man, all you have to do, text the word win with your answer and your name. You can send it in to us. It's 53106 at a cost of 30 cent. We're going to pick a winner. We'll announce that before the end of the programme today. And if you'd like to book your own little trip or lakeside escape, you can get more information at harveyspoint.com. Now, for those of you smart enough to hang on to your VHS tapes and cassettes from down through the years, you'll be glad to know that they're finally making a comeback. Elaine Power, who's the co-host of Trending Formula One podcast, is with us here on the programme today. Good afternoon, Elaine. But before that, we sent our reporter Sarah Madden out and about in the streets of Dublin to ask you, did you hang on to those tapes?
15: Cassettes, yeah, I do. I probably still have some in a bag or in a box somewhere, but yeah, if they're coming back, I might try and put them up on eBay or something.
16: Yeah. I always remember kind of them getting caught in the recorder and then you having to take the tape and rewind it with a pencil and, you know, uncrease it.
17: Our neighbours, they had like full sets of videotapes, and the only one that I kept renting, well, I call it renting, getting a lend of, was Bed Knobs and Broomsticks. I used to get that every week.
18: You always got a tape at Christmas. It was a great time. Tape recorders and cassettes and videos and extra vision and all of that.
16: You had to like rewind them before you actually were putting them back in, and you'd be walking up to give it back and you'd be like rewinding it manually. So yeah, crazy.
19: Do you remember what your first cassette was or anything like that?
18: Saturday Night Fever back in the 70s. And that was my favourite. Everybody loved John Travolta.
15: Dire Straits, Sultans of Swing. That must be worth money, would it?
19: Worth trying.
15: Yeah, I'll try.
0: I think one of the first singles, certainly tapes, I ever got was TLC Waterfalls. I think I got it in Woolworths and a Skillin, and that is definitely going back a few years. Elaine, I imagine you probably have a box of tapes and cassettes somewhere now in the attic in the house.
20: I actually don't, because
0: really?
20: I don't, but I do have CDs and they're sitting. I had a good collection of CDs because I was kind of a little bit after, I guess, the cassette generation.
0: I would have used
20: cassettes more so to like record songs off the radio or to record my own radio shows as well. But I was a big CD person, and that was kind of the generation I was in. And I actually, when, you know, taking stuff from the old family home, I did go through a couple of them and I have kept them, but I don't know what to do with them because I have nothing to play them on. None of the, like the laptop that's in front of me right now, there's no CD player.
0: Yeah. Why do you think the likes of the VHS tapes and the cassettes, why do you think they're making a comeback?
20: I think it's part of a wider reminiscing of a time that was pre-social media. So I'm a millennial and I grew up remembering that time when, that lovely period of time where there was no social media and there was no smartphones. And then maybe the early days of it where the smartphones were really big and they're big bricks, but it was still quite exciting. It was quite niche. Not everybody had it. And now we're sort of doing everything online. We're doing our banking and our food shopping and our ordering of, you know, our takeaways. And I'm not against any of that. I absolutely love the conveniences that the digital world has brought. But I do feel that me and others I see talking about this online, you're trying to find that balance of maybe embracing the modern elements of society, but then also going, well, actually, there were things in the past that maybe there was a reason that they were better for us and better for our mental health. And you might be thinking, okay, VHS and cassettes, like, why are they going to be better for your mental health? But I just loved that, like, tactile nature of owning something, that I had a collection of things that I loved, because now you can sort of download anything. You could, you have access to any sort of media that you want. You have access to any TV shows. All you have to do is pay for your streaming service. And that having that physical thing that you had in your house and that you only maybe had a small selection of, I just preferred that way of being, I think, when I think back.
0: God, my memory now of, like, you know, you've run into the kitchen and getting a tape and making sure it wasn't the tape of the movie on that you really loved that you couldn't record over, and then you'd have to record like Carrie or EastEnders or something like that for mum, and the row then if you managed to record over the previous, you know, like that is a part of that the digital world that I love. I hate that part of it has been replaced, but I do really like now when I go into people's homes and I see that they have an old school retro radio. Like, I know it's something I actually have on my list of things I want to buy this year. I want to go back to having a proper radio and not roaring at Alexa.
20: I have two radios. So I have one in my kitchen and I have one in my, I work from home most of the time, so I have one in my home office. And the bit I love about it is that the radios, if I go, so if you're streaming upstairs and you're streaming downstairs, there often is a slight lag on the stream, whereas with the radio, it's playing the exact same thing upstairs as downstairs. And I know that sounds really weird, but there's no echo. So I can, like, I can be listening to you upstairs, Andrea, and I go downstairs and I go make a cup of tea and you're in my kitchen. And I think my mom always has a radio playing.
0: Yeah.
20: And there's just something very, like, comforting about it. And also, again, that thing of, I don't know what you're going to put on the show. So I just tune in and go, what's on the show today?
0: And I might find it. Yeah.
20: Yeah, or I might find out something new, or I might be able to hear about a news thing, as opposed to, and again, I love podcasts, but sometimes it's nice to just have that responsibility taken out of my hands. You tell me what to listen to.
0: The record players are the other thing. I mean, vinyl sales have increased, you know, significantly. We've seen such a surge in reports about those as well. Where, like that, I suppose people are kind of going back to the old Walkman version and CD player that they used to have years ago.
20: Yeah, I remember I was just thinking about it earlier today, and I was thinking, I used to have a Discman, and if you walked too fast, it would skip when you were listening. So it did actually, like, force you to slow down and relax. One thing I would absolutely love as a vinyl player, but I think, unfortunately, another feature of modern life is that my house is too small.
0: But that's,
20: like,
0: the
20: I have a very small house. I've nowhere to put a vinyl player.
0: I was even thinking about it the other day, if I got my little radio now that I'm looking at, where would it go? Like, because everything is a home, everything is a house, there's a shelf or something, and it's, as you say, it's creating that space. Where are you going to actually, where are you going to put the thing? A listener tells me Chapters Bookstore apparently still have a large collection of VHS tapes. So for anybody who still manages to have their tape player for their television, you'd be glad to know that. I had a yellow Walkman, Elaine, this listener says, and like Elaine, I brought it absolutely everywhere with me.
20: Yeah. Oh, I mean, you still have that on your phone, but I also saw, I think Apple are potentially going back to sort of creating an iPod situation, because people don't want necessarily, they want their music device to be something that maybe you can take separately. Either it's a rumor or I've actually seen that they're planning on doing it, but I would see that there would be absolutely a demand for it. So it does marry that sort of digital side of things where you can just, you know, get your on-demand music, but actually that you could download maybe a playlist, and then when you go out for your walk, you're not always on. Because it was one thing I've seen recently is, I don't know if you've seen this, but a lot of airlines have started to put Wi-Fi on board.
0: Yeah.
20: That is Starlink, that everyone sort of has access to. And I think it is the worst thing to happen, because the airplane was the one place where I always focus, I always think of it as being the place where nobody can get me. So, like, you get onto the flight, you turn off your phone, and for however long it is, you're sort of stuck with your own thoughts or whatever you've downloaded. And I didn't realize up until I started to see that, you know, it's on this airline, it's on this airline. I was like, no, I don't want to scroll for, you know, 5 hours of a long-haul flight. I'd much prefer to be forced to read or to do something with my hands or to talk to the person that I'm traveling with or to just sit and stare out the window.
0: We got our VHS family videos converted into DVDs years ago, which was great, but now we probably need to put them back on a USB stick or something like that. This listener tells me they've bought a CD player recently and has Bluetooth and is a radio, so it acts as a portable speaker as well. Apparently you can get a small rechargeable record player for about €40 in, according to this texter.
20: Oh.
0: Yeah, we actually recently bought a vinyl player and the quality is just phenomenal. Absolutely love how it sounds. You get vinyl records everywhere nowadays as well. So we're going to start building up a little collection. This texter says, I remember tape and things and the panic in case you missed the beginning of the episode. The children these days have no idea what life was like pre-streaming, and that is so true. And finally, this listener says, I still have my cassette of Now, the very first Now. Do you remember that? I used to get those every Christmas. Now 95 or Now 93, and I absolutely love them. The whole collaboration of the top whatever number one songs from the year was unreal to have.
20: There's that. Also like a Christmas version of it that I actually made a playlist based on what I made a playlist on Apple Music Over based on what was on the Now That's What I Call Christmas album, and it's still the best Christmas album.
0: Love it. Listen, Elaine Power, co-host of Trending Formula One podcast. Thanks a million, Elaine, for joining us here on the programme this afternoon. 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Up next.

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13: You know, it's usually Ask Me Anything at this time every Friday afternoon, but you know, for the summer, we just thought we'd give you a little break and we want to try and do our bit to help some of the great tourism providers that are out there around the country. So we want to begin a county-by-county journey across our beautiful little island. We're going to explore all 32 counties that make up Ireland as well. We're looking at the coastal scenery, the historic landmarks, thriving cities, charming towns, and most importantly, all of those local hidden gems as well. Travel content creator Kevin Penrose is with me here in studio today to tell us about County Antrim.
14: Hello.
13: And have you been there? How are you?
14: I'm
13: How
14: good.
13: Are things?
14: All good. How are you?
13: I'm not too bad at all, actually. Yeah, getting into the summer buzz now, yeah, for sure. And I think even just thinking about Antrim earlier today and memories from visiting different parts and towns over the years, it kind of brings you back and gets you into the summer mode as well. You're here to tell us about Antrim.
14: Yes.
13: And for people that are maybe looking for a staycation or a little holiday over the next 3 months, where will you send them?
14: So I always think with County Antrim, it's often a place people overlook.
13: Mm-hmm.
14: There's a coastal route, the Causeway Coastal Route, Antrim Glens. There's a road trip style vibe, a road trip that you can take. Often compared to the Wild Atlantic Way, obviously a little, yeah, bit shorter, but I feel like you can get a lot more crammed in and a lot more buck for your money, I guess, you know, or money for your buck.
13: Would you do it for a weekend?
14: Yeah, you could do it for a weekend, yeah, for sure. And you'd be able to do the whole thing, I guess, you know, depending on how, yeah, long you want to see or
13: where
14: you
13: would
14: want
13: you
14: to
13: start?
14: Up. So for me, I actually done this road trip last year, the end of summer,
13: great.
14: So it was great. We done it in the camper van, and we started down from Carnlough direction, so more northeast, and then made our way up and around, and ended in Portrush direction.
13: Yeah.
14: You know, so in Carnlough, you had its little seaside village, right in the fisherman's village. We started there, and I'm going to start with a hidden gem for you guys.
13: Brilliant.
14: Just to top it off, you know, just start it off right beside it. It's not really a hidden gem, but I guess, because I didn't know about this, it is signposted, but it was so quiet. And we had the place to ourselves, and it's called Cronny Falls. So it's 5-10 minutes outside of the village itself. It's a more than locals know about it. Mm-hmm. It was up back roads, not very much parking, but incredible waterfall, an incredible forest trek as well, you know. It was one of those ones where it's like, oh my God, how have I not seen this before?
13: Is it a hike to get there?
14: It's, you park 10, 15 minutes away, okay, and it's like a nice flat.
13: Pretty accessible then.
14: Pretty accessible, yeah. Flat trail, you know, and that's what you want. And the reward was huge.
13: Unbelievable waterfall at the end of it.
14: Unbelievable waterfall, you know, so yeah. And great viewing points. So great for your Instagram, your social pictures, you know, as well. And yeah, from there on up, we went to Cushendun as well, both them their towns. And it's sort of like the start where you have Torhead and Fairhead.
13: Yeah, I've heard, but I've never been actually.
14: Yeah, so a lot of people think Giant's Causeway, Carrickreed Rope Bridge, and those are the main tourist attractions up around there. Obviously, breathtaking, worth seeing, but a lot of people don't really tend to venture a lot more downwards. So these places are basically incredible views. They're cliff sides, and the views the whole way down to Portrush, Port Stewart, the whole thing, you know, and even to the causeway itself.
13: Yeah.
14: And the best thing about it is they're quiet, he's accessible. They have the honesty box, so they are really cheap, you know, so drop your money and park.
13: The idea of an honesty box. It's incredible that it works so well.
14: You know, and a lot of people often think, okay, the Giant's Causeway, we're going to spend the whole day there, but a lot of people actually don't know. I don't know if I should say this on air or not, but it's a little bit of a hack that you don't actually have to pay to get into the Giant's Causeway. It's more the visitor experience that you're paying for and parking on site. But if you don't mind walking a little bit more, park down the road, and there's an actual trail that takes you across the Giant's Causeway itself. So you get the views without the history part of it, obviously. Yeah. But again, if you want the history, it's definitely worth doing the tour as well.
13: The experience for that.
14: And, yeah, exactly. And the same with the Carrickreed Rope Bridge. You do have to pay into this one now. There's no way around it. If you haven't done it before, it's incredible. It's basically, you're probably talking about 10, 15 minute walk from the visitor center out to the little islands, and there's a suspension bridge that you have to cross over, and the views from either side just incredible.
13: Sounds amazing.
14: If you're afraid of heights, though, it might be a bit.
13: Yeah.
14: A bit.
13: I remember doing the Giant's Causeway as a child. I don't think now I would have fear of heights. I don't think I have it back on my agenda. So you're after you're leaving the causeway, where are you going to send listeners after that?
14: I would normally end up in Portrush direction, you know, and even along that way, you have so much more in between that. You have Dunluce Castle, Dunsever Castle. You have a lot of viewpoints that you can stop off on. And what a lot of people might or may not know is a lot of these areas have been used for filming. For example, you've Game of Thrones.
13: Mm-hmm.
14: You've had Lisa McGee's new show, How to Get to Heaven from Belfast. And I've seen them like on Netflix as well. I'm like, oh, I know that spot. Obviously, not directly the same, you know, but you can pick them out, you know. So if you are into your TV shows, it is worth doing as well. But I always send people to Portrush. It's always
13: Portrush is a great town, and I remember going there as a child actually, because I think typically when people think of Antrim, you just instantly go to Belfast, which is such a, you know, must see city. Yeah. There's so much to do in Belfast, and obviously train route there as well, so it's pretty accessible. But it is nice to get out and about and see other parts of the county.
14: Exactly. You know, I guess it's like Dublin. A lot of people come to Dublin and then go to Cliffs of Moher, like go to Belfast, then go up to the Giant's Causeway, but then take it one step further and really explore the little villages and towns in between, which really make up the real charm and what people are looking for.
13: It's brilliant you did this trip so recently as well.
14: This is it.
13: Yeah.
14: You know, like I'll have to do it again after this. You know?
13: I know.
14: Like it's been coming up a year, so we'll have to get back at it. And we got in the camper van actually, so even at that, we were able to stop off and just take our time, you know, which was quite nice. And camper van facilities alone up there, they're there and so accessible, and water and electric, you just check in and you're set up for the night, I guess, you know.
13: Listeners, says the coast road from Belfast to Ballycastle is one of the most beautiful drives anywhere in the world. The only drive that rivals it is from Ballycastle back to Belfast. The view is so different both ways, says this texter. So along your route, you've got listeners finishing up on their two-night adventure of County Antrim in Portrush. Mm-hmm. Right, so things to do, places, like when I'm going away somewhere, the first thing I'm doing is I'm straight on to TikTok and I'm looking for the best restaurants, places to eat, places to go for a pint, for drinks in those
14: coffees,
13: towns. So where would you recommend?
14: So along the way, like say in Portrush, for example, that's where we're ending up. I'd normally go for drinks and your dinner, I guess, you know. Normally, one of my favourites is Neptune, and it's owned by the Remore Group, which they do actually own a lot of the businesses in there, so bars and restaurants, and they're really quite close together. So you can go for dinner here and then you can walk 2 minutes across the road to the Harbour Bar, which always, it's right on the waterfront. It's always something going on. It has a little rooftop as well. So if the weather is lovely, it's always nice to sit out.
13: Yeah.
14: But going back along the other direction of the route for your coffees and everything in between, there's a place in Bushmills actually, which I always stop in, and I might pronounce this incorrectly. Don't judge me. Mini Magden, I believe it's called.
13: Okay.
14: So it started out by the Giants Causeway just as a toasty cart on the side of the road, but now they moved down to Bushmills and they actually have their own little coffee farm shop now.
13: Well, the actual Bushmill experience too is probably another, you know, big attraction for many people.
14: Yeah, this is it. Like, I've never done it myself, but I've heard so much about it. Yeah. And it's one of those are things you tie in, okay, these are our activities today, if it's a Giants Causeway and then the distillery, and then go for your lunch then, you know. But this place, Mini Magden, great coffee, great local toasties from all around, you know. So
13: I love the little toasty carts and trucks that you get now out and about in some of the kind of real tourist
14: areas. They're underrated, but they're so effective.
13: Yeah.
14: They're just what you need.
13: And you see the kind of, they're even beyond the chippers, the kind of the posh little fish shacks that you have located as well in so many areas. They're brilliant. It's so good to see so many of them doing so well as well. Right, so aside from all of that, for people that are, you know, into their social media and their Instagram and they're looking for the kind of the maybe unfounded spots or locations, where do you recommend?
14: In general or along Antrim?
13: Well, in County Antrim.
14: In County Antrim, I would say Cranny Falls would be a big one, you know. And then Torhead, it's a favourite of mine. You know, it's just one of those places, because it's so far out as well.
13: Yeah.
14: You have the place yourself, it feels like, you know. And you could just spend hours walking around it. Like, the views are just there, insane.
13: Spectacular. I know you did your trip, as you say, via camper van. Mm-hmm. But in terms of tourist accommodation options, so there's plenty of hotels kind of up and around that way, isn't there?
14: Yeah, there's loads, and like little holiday homes as well, and whatever you want, you know. Like, I would say, depending on if you want a more busy size, I would probably locate yourself in Portrush. But if you want something a little more quieter, go down the other end and you're a bit more far out from the hecticness, you know, but still have an unreal experience.
13: Antrim, a worthy trip for a weekend?
14: 100%. Like, it's always place I always go back to, and it always amazes me.
13: Yeah.
14: Every time.
13: If you can get the weather. For the moment, that is Kevin Penrose's Have You Been to County Antrim here with us on Lunchtime Live this afternoon. We always ask listeners for their summer road trip tune when they're with us here over the summer. So have you a recommendation?
14: I do. I'm going to go with CMAT, Stay for Something.
13: Ah, brilliant. Yeah, that's a nice summer kind of a song.
14: Just road trips, festival vibes.
13: Why
14: sunshine.
13: Not? Nice to be able to enjoy it. Kevin, thanks a million for joining us on the programme today. Content travel creator Kevin Penrose with us here for this first Friday afternoons. Have you been to? Congratulations to Mary Healy and Claire Morris in County Mayo. Mary, you are off to Harvey's Point in County Donegal for the weekend. Enjoy it. We'll be in touch with you after the programme today. My thanks to the production team. The show was produced by Niamh Hamill and Heather Blackburn. Research Laura Hannan and Rory Galvin. The editor is Aisling Moore. Sean McCreef will keep you company next. Have a great weekend, whatever you get up to, and I'll chat to you at midday on Monday.

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11: 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On the show today, Elliot Croker, Gig and a Gaff, and sexy carrots. All that and more coming up over the next 2 hours. First, though, here's Eamon with the news.
12: Across Ireland, this is the home of conversation that counts. This is News Talk.
13: It's 2 o'clock. Good afternoon. Geoffrey Donaldson has repeatedly said the allegations made against him are not true during his second day of cross-examination by the prosecution. The 63-year-old former DUP leader has pleaded not guilty to 18 charges of historic abuse relating to two alleged victims. His wife, Eleanor Donaldson, has pleaded not guilty to 5 charges of aiding and abetting and faces a trial of facts. News Talk's Jamie O'Hara has this report from Newry Crown Court, which listeners may find distressing.
14: Geoffrey Donaldson took to the stand this morning for the second day of questioning on the third week of his trial. When it was put to him by prosecution barrister Rosemary Walsh that complainant B had discussed being abused with other people over the years, Mr. Donaldson replied, "I am saying to you, the allegations that have emerged from complainant B and made against me are untrue." When he was asked about allegations made against him by complainant A, he said, "Absolutely not. No, no, no. It didn't happen." And no, definitely not. When asked if complainant A is lying when she said the accused put his tongue in her mouth, Mr. Donaldson said she was. The trial continues.
13: Ireland's home game against Israel will be played at a neutral venue and behind closed doors. The FAI says its request to move the match on the 4th of October has been approved. However, the calls for a boycott have not stopped, with the Labour Party and Green Party both reiterating demands to stop the game. The Israeli Prime Minister is insisting as long as he leads the country, Iran will not have nuclear weapons. Benjamin Netanyahu says President Trump is in full agreement on the issue. It comes amid claims from the US President the Iranian leadership has approved a deal to end the war he started. However, Tehran says no conclusion has been reached. Professor of International Relations Fawaz Gurgez believes there is sign, though, of de-escalation between both sides.

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3: Good afternoon, I'm Robbie Dowling. Champion Shamrock Rovers face Shelburne in the pick of this evening's SSE Airtricity Men's Premier Division fixtures. Kickoff at Tolka Park is at 8 o'clock. Elsewhere, Derry City are at home to second place Bohemians. Galway United take on Dundalk. St Patrick's Athletic host Drogheda United, and Waterford's meeting with Sligo Rovers is set for the RSC. Those games begin at 7:45. Four First Division ties are down for decision at the same time. UCD travel to Finn Harps. Wexford host Cork City. Bray Wanderers are away to Treaty United, and Athlone Town make the journey to Kerry. Canada and the United States get their World Cup campaigns up and running late today. Jesse Marsh's side take on Bosnia-Herzegovina in Toronto at 8 o'clock. In the early hours of Saturday morning, the US face Paraguay in Group D. Keith Rossiter's tenure as Wexford senior hurling manager has come to an end. In a statement released this afternoon, Wexford GAA confirmed that the Owler to Ballack club man will not seek a fourth year in the role. And Shane Lowry is in contention after the first day of golf's Canadian Open. The Offaly man started with a 5-under par round of 65 and is even par through the first three holes of his second round. Seamus Power and Padraig Harrington are both 1-under after 7 holes today, leaving them on even par and 2-over respectively. To hear live commentary of the League of Ireland every Friday, download the Goal Out app now.
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5: Well, dry for most for the rest of the day with a mix of cloud and sunny spells. Highest temperatures 14 to 20 degrees. And now you're up to date on News Talk.
6: 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It being a Friday, later on it'll be movies and booze on the show. The two films we're going to be reviewing our Scary Movie, which by general consensus seems to be absolute pants, and of course Disclosure Day, which, and there was a lot of hype about it a couple of weeks ago. I think they brought in a kind of a small a select group of critics to review it in the US, and they were all raving about it, though the reaction on this side of the Atlantic isn't as totally effusive as it was there. There seems to be a lot of giving it 3 out of 5 stars, or even 2 out of 5 stars in some cases. Anyway, we'll be talking about that all later on. First, though, as you probably know, tickets for Katie Taylor's Swan Song fight in Croke Park went on sale this morning and were all snapped up within half an hour. But it's been quite a gap between this and the last time a boxing match was staged at Croker. That was more than 50 years ago and didn't go as well, despite the fact that the main attraction was Muhammad Ali. It didn't sell out. One of the backers had a stroke. Dave Hennigan is the author of The Big Fight, When Ali Conquered Ireland. Good afternoon, Dave.
7: Good afternoon, Sean.
6: There's some fascinating characters surrounding this the fight as well. Tell us first about Butty Sugru.
7: Butty Sugru is the man who brought Ali to Ireland, which is an incredible claim to fame. He was a kind of 5'4", big or small, round, squat, strong man. He was a circus strong man in the 50s around Ireland. People would have known him. He would come into the big top dragging a trailer full of people with his teeth. He would do various feats of strength. Then he became a publican in London, where he was a bit of a legend, and he kind of knew everybody. And he was once actually supported in one of his shows by David Bowie, a very young David Bowie. And then in 1972, Butty came to Dublin and said he's going to bring Muhammad Ali, who Muhammad Ali was 30 years old and had some of his biggest fights still ahead. He was not washed up. And he announced this, and everybody laughed out loud and said, this is ridiculous. This could never possibly happen. And within months, Ali was in Dublin and Croke Park was going to stage the fight between Muhammad Ali and Al Blue Lewis.
6: How did he manage to swing that?
7: He managed to swing it by getting in with a guy called Harold Conrad, who was this tall, handsome, Clark Gable-looking character from New York.

0: who was actually played by Humphrey Bogart in the movie The Harder They Fall. And they were a very unlikely duo, an odd couple, these two. But he got Conrad to get Ali. Ali was a publicist, or Conrad was Ali's publicist for a long time, and he got the money from a bank in London called the Williams and Glynn Bank, and they fronted him $300,000 to finance this operation.
1: Right, and it was somebody in Williams and Glynn Bank who had the stroke.
0: That was the story. When he heard about the takings and when he heard about how many tickets had been sold, the bank manager apparently keeled over and died.
1: I shouldn't be laughing, the poor man, but you could understand it. So the I suppose the economic logic of it was what? How many seats were they thinking they'd sell?
0: I thought they thought they'd fill it. And some of the American trainers who came over thought that Croke Park was the most fantastic venue and would have been perfect if it was filled to the rafters. The ring was right in the center of the field and stuff like that. But the problem was, Butty had never organized a boxing match before. Or he'd organized small scale boxing events, but nothing like this. This is in an outdoor stadium. You have the biggest fighter in the world. And he just wasn't logistically prepared, or maybe financially prepared, but definitely logistically prepared. He hadn't a clue what he was doing. And I mean that even though I love Butty, because he created this whole thing. This story doesn't happen without this man having a crazy dream.
1: Yeah, no, indeed not. And how long was Ali in the country for before the fight took place? I remember seeing some years ago that he gave an interview to RTE. Who was it who did the interview with him? But it was that absolute...
0: Carl O'Shannon.
1: Carl O'Shannon. Yeah.
0: One of the great interviews in the RTE archive, Carl O'Shannon. He was here for about a week before the fight. And actually, one of the reasons afterwards, when they did the post-mortem and they were trying to figure out why nobody came, they were like, well, Ali was too available. He was walking up and down O'Connell Street. He was training in the handball alley. If you went out to Opperman's Hotel in South Dublin, you could apparently just walk in and meet Ali. So, you know, the Dubs had had enough of him after a week, and they weren't willing to pay absolutely, you know, eye-popping prices to get in and see him.
1: Yeah, I also wonder, you know, this was before the days of big screens and all that kind of stuff. Would you pay money to be, you know, at the back of a stand where you just see two dots on a stage?
0: Well, no, people didn't. That was, I think that's the problem that they discovered in the end. And, you know, I know Hill 16 was empty, but there's a famous incident. The Dubliners played and your listeners can look this up on YouTube, the Dubliners played the national anthem in the ring, which was a real cultural clash there. But when the Dubliners finished the anthem, one of the Americans who I interviewed told me that he looked over to Hill 16 and suddenly it was like the scene in a Western where the Native American warriors appeared in the horizon, but it was Dubs climbing in over the walls, come in over the walls behind Hill 16 and suddenly swarmed down through Hill 16. And they decided not only are they not paying him, but they're not going to stay on Hill 16 either. So they swarmed onto the field. And there's a moment actually where two young Gardaí walked towards the invasion and, you know, look like they might try to stop it. And then they look at the number of Dubs and they went, no, we'll think better of this.
1: Yes,
0: and they turned and they walked away.
1: That was well-trained guards there, really. So that preservation is probably more important. Now, as you said, Butty hadn't really organised this kind of thing before, even down to where will we get the boxing ring from?
0: Yeah, the boxing ring, the ring that Ali fought on, which I love, is from Eden Derry Boxing Club by the banks of the Royal Canal in a disused shoe factory. And one moment it was just there, the kids in Eden Derry who box there every couple of nights a week, they were in that ring. And then a few days later, Muhammad Ali was boxing in that ring in a fight that was being shown on closed circuit TV in America or being filmed for an American audience. And there had been all sorts of drama about the ring. Nobody thought to order one. They thought they'd bring down the one from the King's Hall. That couldn't work. Then they brought one down from a British Army barracks in Hollywood or Holywood, County Down, and that was problematic as well. It was too small, and there was speculation that somebody was going to pack a bomb into the ring. That was coming from there. Because it was a really, on a serious note, it was a very troubled week in the North. There was a lot of violence. It was the bloodiest week of 1972. Unfortunately, the North was on fire that week, so that kind of stuff was impinging a little bit on it as well.
1: Yeah. And now, not only the boxing ring, the gloves.
0: Yeah, Butty, this is where Butty's amateurism got exposed. They were having lunch in the Gresham on the day of the fight, and Barney Eastwood, who obviously your listeners will know from later promotions with Barry McGuigan. Barney Eastwood asked, where are the gloves, or who's getting the gloves? And it turns out there were no professional standard gloves available in Dublin. Barney Eastwood had to call his friend Gary Hart, who was a jockey over in London. Gary Hart had to hightail it to the British Boxing Board of Control offices, where they literally strung gloves around his neck. He got to Heathrow, got on a plane, got to Dublin, and he got to Croke Park. Just people were already in their seats waiting for the undercard, and even though lots of people were getting in for free, Gary Hart was refused entry, even though he had these gloves dangling around his neck. He had to fight his way in so that the fighting could actually start.
1: Yeah, and now also, like, when, as you say, they didn't sell out, was that in part to do with the ticket prices?
0: Yeah, I think the Sean O'Shea Conn, who was the General Secretary of the GA at the time, and who knew a lot more about pricing events at Croke Park possibly than Buddy Sugar and Harold Conrad, he said that they had priced themselves out of the market, and you know, the 15 quid for ringside, I don't know what that translates to into old money, but you know, even far away locations in the stadium were £5, which was way, way too much for the Irish pocket at that time.
1: Yeah, And the fight itself, the chap he was, that Ali was fighting, Al Lewis, he was an ex-con.
0: He was, yeah. Al Blue Lewis was a convicted murderer who'd gotten out of jail. He was in Jackson State Prison for years. He learned to box in prison, but he got out of jail because he saved two guards in a prison riot. And so he started his professional career quite late. He was a dangerous kind of game contender who was not quite top 10 material. But at that time, the heavyweight boxing top 10 was possibly the strongest it had ever been in history. So you know, that's no reflection on him. And Al Blue Lewis came to Dublin and he was shocked at Dublin. He'd never seen such a white place in his whole life. And when he went out for his morning run, he'd never seen a cow. He was freaked out by how light it was at night. You know, he kept waiting for it to get dark, and it wasn't getting dark. So I went and met Al Blue Lewis when he was alive in Detroit, in 8 Mile, actually, in Detroit. A wonderful, charming man. Well, for a murderer, I mean, a very nice man. A very nice man for a convicted murderer. And he loved that week in Dublin because it was possibly the high point. It was the high point of his career. And they put on a decent show. It was 11 rounds. And once or twice, it looked like he might trouble Ali, but he didn't. And then in the end, Ali had to finish it fast because he was dying to go to the toilet.
1: Yeah, that was... No, and the thing, so they gave the, you know, they gave the people who did turn up value for money, I suppose. But they, as you say, Ali had to finish it in the 11th round, I think it was, because he wanted to go to the toilet. But then he couldn't go to the toilet because, again, no one was controlling the crowds.
0: Yes, the place was not, it was not well policed. You know, I'm sure the Katie Taylor fight will be properly policed. But at the end of the fight, the crowd swarmed the ring, and it was really comical stuff because you see, you know, cops grabbing young fellas and trying to fling them off the apron of the ring. One of the American trainers lays a guy out with a right hook. They're trying to protect their men. And in the middle of the chaos is Ali, and Ali can't get out of the ring, and obviously is uncomfortable. He needs the bathroom, and then a story that I think is one of the great stories in Dublin folklore, and was known well before my book, was Ali. Somebody eventually, some dub, gets up on the ropes and says, "You know, Ali's given us a great night's entertainment. Can we please let Muhammad go to the dressing room?" And then, of course, another Dublin wag shouts out, "No, let the dressing room come to Muhammad."
1: So. Presumably, spoiler alert, he did get out of there eventually. And afterwards, yeah, like, who lost money afterwards? Were people paid what they were owed?
0: Ali was paid everything he was owed. Al Blue Lewis was paid everything he was owed. Harold Conrad didn't lose a cent on this because I think a lot of them insisted on money up front. You know, that they'd been paid in advance. You weren't getting Ali to Dublin on a promise of future money. The bank, I think, took the biggest hit. And then, you know, the famous story of Butty, you know, because Butty was impugned a lot by people for this, but it was actually a crazy achievement to get Ali to Dublin in 1972 when the world was was a much bigger place, much more difficult to put on a global event like this. But Butty was staying for the week in his friend's flat in Sean McDermott Street. And basically, if you worked the fight, you went around to his apartment or his flat afterwards, and he had a black bin bag full of money that he paid you out of. And, you know, some people said the money smelt of beer. The story went around that he had brought the money over from one of his pubs in London, and that's what he was paying them with. But he did not squelch on a lot of his debts to the little people, like to the people who'd worked at the fight. Now, the bank, obviously, were left kind of high and dry. But, you know, nobody cries tears for the bank.
1: Yeah, no, indeed. The bank lost money and a key employee, if that story is actually true. What a story, though. Dave, thanks a million for a talk with us today. That was Dave Hannigan there, sports journalist based in New York and author of The Big Fight, When Ali Conquered Ireland. Right, if you want to sink some money into organising your own fight, you'll need to win the cash machine.
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1: 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We're going to take a break. After that, a gig and a gaff.
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14: Raisin Bank, trading as Raisin, is regulated by BaFin in Germany and the Central Bank of Ireland for conduct of business. Dirt is not taken as source. Declare interest annually to revenue.
3: Moncrief. 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Moncrief's Fact of the Day. 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
1: Donald Trump is banned from the city of Sheffield.
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1: It's a loser city anyway. 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A lot of people texting to say how much they enjoyed listening to Dave Hannigan tell that story about when Muhammad Ali fought in Croke Park, which is the last time prior to the Katie fight that's going to take place. That was the only time before that there has been a boxing match staged there. Mike in Tipperary, though, says, intriguingly, I saw Muhammad Ali training in the Croke Park Ball Alley on the Saturday before the fight with Al Blue Lewis. I had an incident with Ali when he came into the training ring area. Mike, don't leave it just like that. Tell us what the incident was. What kind of incident? You know, did you get into a scrap? Did you kiss? You know, we need to know. Now, you can get to a stage in life when you might like to see a musician perform live, but it involves a lot of hassle. You might have to get babysitters and you're staying later out than you normally would. There's no seats at the venue and it involves staying out of your pyjamas past 7 p.m. Wouldn't it be nicer if the musicians came to you? Well, gigging a gaff might be the answer. Aaron Coleman is one of three musicians who want to perform in sitting rooms all over Ireland. Aaron, good afternoon to you.
16: Sean, how's it going?
1: Not too bad. So, how many times have you done this so far?
16: So, we just had our third gig and a gaff there on Saturday past in Dublin.
1: And is it just the three of you playing, or is how many musicians in total?
16: No. So it's for clarity to kind of clear things up, because I think the Independent article might have confused a few readers. Myself, Kieran McBurty and Matthew Melia, we're in a pub band called Bootleg, but we run Gig and a Gaff, which is a showcase event for local bands. So essentially, we set up in, say, somebody's sitting room or kitchen or whatever, and we'll have bands from the county that we're holding the event in, like three bands at a Gig and a Gaff, and we just have a concert in your like living room.
1: Okay, so you're acting more like music promoters there, except they're not getting any money out of it.
16: Yeah, basically. See, we have like from myself and the boys, we're full-time pub musicians. So we just, you know, through doing that for a while, we've gotten all the sound equipment, like a PA system and amps and microphones and all that jazz. So we were in the pub one night and we were kind of just chatting about it and we were thinking like, oh, this would be good crack, you know, if you saw a band in a sitting room. And we just kind of were like, hey, why not just do it? That's kind of
1: so,
16: how it happened.
1: So how does it work then? Do you have to, how carefully do you select each venue given, or, you know, it's a house, obviously?
16: Well, we kind of like take what we're given. We set up the Instagram page, and literally how we've been finding houses is through the kindness of like these lovely people that'll message the page and say, oh, we can have this in my kitchen or in my garage or my sitting room. And we kind of just organize it with them then, and we let them know, like, this is what we're doing. There's going to be three bands. It's going to be, usually we do it from 6 o'clock and it'll be finished by about 8:30. And that's kind of it. So they just offer up their place and then we get it all organized. We have a sign up form within our Instagram page. There's a little link in the bio.
1: Yeah.
16: We have sign up form for bands. that kind of states, like, you know, where you're based and stuff like this. And then we also have a sign-up form for attendees for the specific event. So whether that be the Dublin gig and a gaff, or a Donegal gig and a gaff, or a Cork gig and a gaff, do you know?
1: And does it, but I, do you have to go and have a look at the house beforehand? Because you might find you can't fit a band in their sitting room.
16: Yeah, well, I tell you what, we've been with the wonders of technology now, we just kind of say, can you send on pictures and a video of the room that, you know, you might be interested in holding it in? And we kind of just go by that, because myself and the boys, we're all based up in Donegal. Mm. So it's quite it's a bit of a journey to get really anywhere in the country. So that saves us on a scouting budget, I would say.
1: Would you need a PA even if it's in just in somebody's sitting room in their kitchen?
16: You would need a small PA just in terms of, like, maybe getting the vocals through.
1: Mm.
16: So, like the last one that we had there in Dublin, we had, like, you know, guitar amps and all that jazz, and, like, you don't need the guitar amps through the PA because they're so loud. But just mainly kind of for the vocals. But it does depend on the space. You'd rather have the equipment there if it was that you needed it, rather than not have the equipment at all.
1: Yeah,
16: if you know what I mean.
1: I know what you mean. Yeah, and so whoever's hosting it, like the one you had in Dublin there, did they have the people whose house it was? Did they have their neighbors coming in, or you know, that kind of thing? Is there much room for an audience?
16: Yeah, there was. So the last one that we had in Dublin was in D13 there, and the host, the man's name is Abdullah, and he was truly one of the nicest men I've ever met in my life. I'd love to go for a pint with him. And he was just so kind and gracious and welcoming. He was just like, oh, this will be good crack. He's a DJ himself.
1: Hmm.
16: And he kind of just showed us his sitting room, and he had, like, these unbelievable, you know, DJ decks and, like, a system up and all, and we had to move that. And he was like, oh, I haven't met my neighbors yet. Can I invite them? I'm like, oh, yeah, of course. So the neighbors came around, and they were all like, what is this? And we were like, oh, it's just a bit of crack, like, just, you know, some kind of local bands, and we're just having a concert. They were like, this is great. So we try and have it to kind of, like, you know, avoid noise complaints or the guards being called. We try to have it at, we will have, like, the music kick off at 6 o'clock, and usually the latest we're done by is 8:30. That way, you know, you avoid the guards getting called. If, you know, if there's, say, if you're in a housing estate and the houses are, I don't know, fairly close by, you know, if you have babies and you're putting the babies to bed or something, you know, it's not at a, we're not finished at an unreasonable hour. And also, if you just want to go to another gig, or you just want to go for pints afterwards, you know, tear away.
1: Yeah, no, very, a lot of wisdom in that, because you don't want to just, like, set it up and don't tell anyone it's happening. At the very least, let the, so you've done three so far. So the intention would be to do one in every county in Ireland.
16: Yes, correct. Yeah.
1: And so do you know where next you're going to be heading to?
16: Oh, that's a mystery.
1: Okay, you're being coy now.
16: We like having a little air of mystery. So for each gig and a gaff, well, I'll tell you what, you'll probably find out fairly soon. We do announce them on the Instagram, but we try not to let anybody know where the next one will be.
1: Mm.
16: But what we do is, like, for the bands that play at each gig and a gaff, we leave that. That's a complete mystery. So you don't know who is actually even going to play at these gigs. So it's, we found that it's really nice that people sign up to attend these gigs purely for the sake of seeing live music, rather than, oh, I'm into this, this is what I want to see, or I'm into this, you know.
1: Yeah.
16: If they're like a specific genre, if they're only into indie, or they're into metal, or they're into what have you, they're so, everybody's just been so good and nice and lovely, and they love the idea, and they love the music, and the bands as well. We get our, oh my goodness, like, I cannot put into words to you, Sean, like, how good Irish music is. Like, it'll blow your mind. There's these bands that, you know, you may have never heard of that would genuinely be, your favorite band.
1: Yeah. And presumably a lot of them would be a lot the artists or bands you have coming in would be, they'd be just starting out, I suppose. Would most of them be, or at least not that well known yet?
16: Yeah, some of them, some of them could have, just started this year. There's others that have been doing it a couple of years. But it's, myself and Kieran and Matthew, we make original music ourselves, and it's hard. You know, it's tough to kind of, get your name out there and to get, just to get gigs and stuff like this, especially if you're in a county where, original music gigs aren't that commonplace. Like in Donegal, it can be fairly hard to do so. And there's other counties throughout Ireland that it's hard to do so. But these bands, some of them have been at it for years, and some of them have, they're just starting out. But they're all fantastic. It blows your mind how good they are. Because you listen to their music and you're like, oh, these people are great.
1: Yeah, it's fantastic. It's a fantastic idea, Aaron, and more power to you. And I'm sure you'll have no problem at all finding 32, or you've done three already, 33 houses to go, and lots of bands as well. Aaron, thanks a million for talking to us today. That was Aaron Coleman there from the band Bootleg, also one of the organisers of a Gig in a Gaff. Go on the internet and you'll find all sorts of substances and devices that claim to be aphrodisiacs. But it's always been that way. Even in 18th century Ireland, newspapers carried adverts for them, while folk medicine suggested various foods that would not only make you fertile, but explode with passion. Leanne Calvert is a historian in the University of Limerick. Afternoon, Leanne.
17: Hi, Sean.
1: Now, the idea of aphrodisiacs has been around for a long time, I suppose, and is still around the place. In Ireland, though, was this kind of a folk remedy?
17: Well, there is examples of it being a folk remedy. Most of the work I have done so far on this topic is looking at what information was available to people about aphrodisiacs. So pamphlets were available at this time period that offered people a lot of advice about how to get pregnant and how it's to manage those things. Now, these were primarily printed elsewhere, but they would have been available to people in Ireland as well. And these would tell people that if you wanted to get pregnant, how you could do that through food. So there was this sort of belief that if you were having issues in getting pregnant, it was because this sex that you were having wasn't passionate enough. So food was one way of helping that out. But there's definitely evidence that this kind of information was passed down through families as well.
1: And these particular foods, they were supposed to, as I understand it, they were supposed to make that you weren't hot enough in the literal sense that you weren't fecund enough if you weren't hot enough.
17: Yeah, so there's this idea that in order to help that side of things, that you have to heat up the body. So to heat up it's the body, you would have to eat things that could help that along. So things like spices were helpful, as well as other foods like eggs were supposed to be helpful in that side as well. But there's also a belief that if you eat plants and animals that resemble parts of the body, it helps ailments in those parts of the body. So things like carrots were thought to be helpful because they resemble a penis because of the shape of them. So those were meant to help you along as well.
1: Yeah. And so the idea was, if you ate these foods, would it just make you more fertile or make you more randy?
17: Each of those things. So it would also, the heat could help you it's produce more seed, which would help you be able to get pregnant, but it could also make you randy as well. And there was a really common aphrodisiac that a lot of people would have heard of in Ireland as well as outside of Ireland, and it was known as the Spanish fly. And you're still able to buy this, by the way, on the internet, but I do not recommend anybody buys it. But it's a small insect, and it has a reputation as an aphrodisiac because it heats up the body. And even though this was recommended, they also cautioned against it because it could cause illness as well. And it could also be fatal. So you could see the Spanish fly advertised for sale in shops, and it would be advertised in the papers. But you also see examples in its papers of places where people had been spiked with the Spanish fly and the consequences that followed as a result. The people were very aware of the properties of these things and how it's used them.
1: And what did the various churches in Ireland think about all this?
17: I actually am not too sure. It's a really excellent question. I've not come across any sort of discussion of these for the period of time that I work on. But the next sort of thing that I intend to have a look at is food and sex across the history of Ireland. So it'd be something I will try to find the answer out, but I'm not too sure at all.
1: Leanne Calvert is a historian of family, gender and sexuality and director of the University of Limerick's Master's Programme in History of the Family. Leanne, thank you very much.
17: Thank you, Sean.
1: You are listening to the Moncrief Show on News Talk. We're going to take a break. After that, how the Trump family are causing ructions in Albania.
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1: You are listening to the Moncrief Show on News Talk. 087 1400 106 is our WhatsApp number. Now, going back to music again, people will always think about what clothes they're going to wear to a gig. You might wonder if you can even fit into that Metallica t-shirt anymore, seeing you haven't worn it for 20 years. But for younger music fans, there's more of a strict dress code, which seems to be dictated by the artist they're going to see. It's not just about the music anymore. Fashion stylist Laura Mullett is here to run us through it. Afternoon, Laura.
0: Hello, how are you today, Sean?
1: I'm not bad today. Thanks for asking. Did Taylor Swift start this?
0: I really feel like she definitely popularized it. I mean, when you look back at Woodstock and see everyone dressing so boho, that set a trend that has lasted for decades. But I feel like with Taylor Swift, she brought the glamour back. And we're seeing people in diamante leotards, outfits worthy of a Taylor Swift music video for Taylor to wear herself. I think people really enjoy the celebration and the ceremony. And if you're a real super fan, I think your effort is measured by what you wear. It's mad.
1: Yeah, is cowboy hats a specific Taylor Swift thing, or is that just, you know, generally anyone can wear them?
0: I think anyone can wear them. I think, you know, a lot of Taylor Swift fans lean into that. I suppose, she, you know, Taylor Swift famously has these country western roots, but I think she went down a more kind of sequined, sparkly, glamorous vibe. And I think as a girl, we really tap into that no matter what age we are. I think whether you're a little girl that loves Taylor Swift or you're a big girl like me that likes Taylor Swift, I think it's something that maybe adds a sense of occasion. And a lot of people, let's say, might customize their own clothes. So they might be ordering jewels online, adding Swarovskis. I think it's a little part of the kind of girlhood and the group of it. But some people do go down a very expensive route now, and that can be a bit risky as well. Like, there are people who will go dramatically and spend, you know, thousands on tickets, thousands on costumes, follow along the tour. For a lot of people, it's kind of a once in a lifetime experience. So they're willing to splurge once, and then maybe they might sell the stuff on, you know?
1: Right. Okay. But are people choosing specific outfits based on who they're going to see, if you know what I mean?
0: Oh, unbelievably so. It's so fascinating, especially in the past 5 years. I think it's really intensified. Like, I'm a big fan of this pop star, Zara Larsson. And the reason she's soared in popularity, she's a Swedish pop star, really good songs. I loved her music 10 years ago. But in the past 2 years, through social media, she basically has this very distinctive makeup look of bright colors. She dresses like a woodland fairy, kind of covered in sequins and spandex, and people just love her aesthetic. So that has kind of soared her popularity. The kind of pop princesses are all back. So I think people are loving kind of that girliness. Like, when I was a kid, Britney Spears, we all used to be trying to copy her, you know, this kind of schoolgirl vibe. I think now it's a lot more of a glamorous Sabrina Carpenter, Addison Rae, all these pop stars. It's a little bit more sexy, like it used to be in the 2000s again. I think that aesthetic really has come back.
1: Right. So, but they say the Sabrina Carpenter is kind of like a 1950s Hollywood kind of vibe.
0: It really... Absolutely, kind of a pin-up, a little bit bold, a little bit playful, a little bit sexy. I think sometimes, I suppose, Sabrina Carpenter comes under fire because her songs are quite sexy and provocative. But she said herself she's not marketing herself towards children. She has her own idea of what she wants to do. She's been in the public eye for about 15 years and she's grown up, so she wanted her fans to grow up with her. I think a lot of people bring their kids to Sabrina Carpenter concerts in their cute colours and then see that, you know, a lot of what she wears is lingerie. So you will see a lot of girls go to Sabrina Carpenter in like little kind of silky night dresses, cowboy boots. Like, it's kind of an interpretive thing, but people do sort of use it as a chance, I suppose, to make a statement.
1: Yeah. Okay, you'd be freezing though. And also...
0: Absolutely. Well, but Irish women sacrifice a lot for the cold. I really feel like I'm more of a creature of comfort now, Sean. But I remember I used to go to concerts and, you know, I'd be like, well, look, I can wear my legs out, but I might cover my arms. And you just try and ignore that you can't feel your legs after about 2 hours. They go kind of a shade of blue. And you're like, you know what? It's fine.
1: But does that look really work, the whole blue arms thing?
0: Not really. But Sabrina Carpenter, actually, she cottoned me onto something that changed my life, Sean. She wears a thing called jazz tights, right? So these are tanned glittery tights. Taylor Swift wears them as well. This is how they can wear leotards all the time. But basically, there's a pair of tights you can get. I got mine in Stephen's Green Shopping Centre. They're basically high glittery tan tights. Your legs look absolutely blurred to perfection. They're insulating. So if you're going to wear your leotard, wear your jazz tights. It's apparently a dancer secret, but that's why their legs always look so perfect and not a shade of blue like myself. So we're going to go for a bit of a glossy.
1: But they're on a stage under hot lights and they're moving quite intensely for a couple of hours. So you'd be sweating in your jazz tights by the time that's all over.
0: Sometimes they layer two or three pairs of tights to really get that that airbrushed effect.
1: Wow.
0: Yeah, I was fascinated by this. And I think as a stylist as well, you always find that like tights get ladders. But if you're willing to invest in something like tights, if you're going to gigs over the summer, I know for festivals, people might think tights are uncool or something, but oh my God, they're so handy because if you've any little scrapes or if you kind of do want a little bit of a barrier on your legs with the weather, it might help you with the welly burn as well. So there's just lots of reasons.
1: Yes, beware the welly burn. If you're a fella who likes Sabrina Carpenter, what do you wear? Either the line's broken down or you're stunned by my question.
0: Sorry, we lost you there for a second.
1: Oh, sorry, yeah, sorry, yeah. If you're a fella and you like Sabrina Carpenter, what do you wear?
0: Oh, a very good question. I think what you do is you kind of maybe emulate a bit of colour, maybe work those kind of pastel tones in. She's very famous for her kind of, we call her a summer girl, these kind of pastel blues, blushy pinks, etc. So I think working those in tends to look really, really gorgeous. I think as a man, you know, people are getting braver, they're wearing more bright coloured cords. I think don't be afraid to put some personality into your clothing as well. I think by adding kind of texture, colour, a little bit of sparkle, you know, it's okay. Like, I think it's nice for men to be able to accessorise as well and have a little bit of fun with their fashion and not play it too safe.
1: Yeah, but there's not like a I'm getting from what you're saying that there's not an equivalent male artist that fellas are going along saying, you know, I'm going to emulate their dress style.
0: Not necessarily, and I feel sorry for them about that because there's something lovely about it.
1: Yeah. It's also must be it must be really expensive though. That like, because the tickets ain't cheap and then you're spending on an outfit. So this kind of sounds like, you know, we're going to go to this one gig. We won't go to anything else for the next 5 years kind of thing.
0: No, definitely. Like, I mean, I feel like girls even going to Electric Picnic, it's like an Olympic sport. Everybody wants to look their best, feel cool, look kind of like they made an effort, but also be able to party and have fun and run through the fields with their friends. So I think festival style is kind of its whole other animal. But I think when it comes to these concerts, it is an investment to get to go. I mean, I'm sure a lot of us are looking at tickets online now. I remember it used to be kind of between 30 and 60, 70 euro to see people, depending on how big they were. Now, you know, it is 200 euro. And for these really big concerts, it can be 500-600 euro. Like, it's a massive investment. But I do think that this generation are really clever about going on Vinted, buying things, customizing them, selling things after they wear them. And it's definitely an example I'm trying to follow, because when I was looking, let's say I have an event coming up and I was looking for a yellow dress, the first place I looked was Vinted and I found something beautiful, really, really cheap and cheerful. So I think now we're a little bit more mindful in our choices, okay, a bit more circular in our fashion. So maybe that gives us an allowance if we can make some bold choices every so often.
1: Yeah, circular economy. Right, Laura, thanks a million. Anyone listening, you can look out for Laura's yellow dress probably being resold on Vinted at any moment. The Trump family are causing ructions in Albania. Plans to open a luxury resort there, backed by Ivanka and Jared Kushner, have not just prompted protests, but even allegations of corruption. Helena Smith is The Guardian's correspondent in Greece, Turkey and Cyprus. Good afternoon, Helena.
2: Good afternoon to you.
1: The plan to open this resort, has this been mooted for quite some time? Because I get the impression that when they actually started physical work on it, it took people by surprise.
2: Well, it did take people by surprise. They basically did initial groundwork. They broke ground on one of the sites of this twin project. But it has actually been mooted for a couple of years, finally given approval in a way that Albanians say was not at all transparent, and that is their beef, in December. But as you say, when bulldozers and heavy machinery moved in, broke ground, that's when environmentalists got very, very concerned, and frankly, all hell broke out.
1: Yeah, and because where this is proposed to be situated is a very environmentally very sensitive area.
2: That's absolutely right. I have spent the past week there. It's absolutely beautiful. It's meant to be a protected nature reserve. Beaches of pure white sand, absolutely no building around them, wetlands, a lagoon, unspoiled ocean, and all of that under these plans put forward and led by Ivanka Trump and her real estate business husband. I mean, as a couple, they're leading this prospective development, would see the entire area, these two blocks of this entire area, including Albania's only island, the island of Kazan, being totally morphed into something very, very different.
1: Yeah, and it seems like, based on the cost, I suppose, absolutely massive. This is, about €1.5 billion this will be worth.
2: Oh, it's much more than that, according to the Albanian Prime Minister. It's nearer, in total, nearer €5 billion. And that is almost a fifth of the tiny Balkan nation's entire GDP, economic output. So it's absolutely massive. It's the biggest investment Albania has ever seen. And of course, the worry for Albanians who, have for the past 35 plus years lived in a non-communist state, in a supposedly free democratic state, is that they will no longer have access to their only island because it will be the island of the rich, the ultra-rich, this luxurious resort, and will no longer have access to this protected area opposite the island, about 5 square miles of sandy beaches, etc., that the Trumps and other developers also have their eye on.
1: Yeah, and as I understand it, the anti-corruption agency in Albania is investigating, is it a change of legislation that may have enabled this?
2: Correct. In December 2024, in very opaque circumstances, laws that would protect, that automatically, and they were very stringent laws, protected these areas, both of these areas, were altered. And that is now the focus of investigations by this anti-corruption body known as SPAC, that is a highly influential organization, much respected in Albania. Also, the investors, as I say, led by Jared Kushner and his wife, Ivanka Trump, were given this strategic investor status that allowed them to accept, that has allowed basically the project to be accelerated, which led to the laws being changed and the land now being very openly talked about by Ivanka Trump as their property that they are going to develop. And that, in addition, has really riled the Albanians as well.
1: Yeah, but it seems like whilst there are protests, multiple protests about this, the government have set their face against that. They're not going to back down.
2: That's absolutely right. I mean, there have been, we are now in the 12th day of protests every single day are taking place in Tirana, the Albanian capital, with thousands amassing on the central boulevard outside of the Prime Minister's office, that should say shuttered offices. None of the windows in that building, I saw them for myself, are presently open. They stand there. They chant by the thousands, as I say, Albania is not for sale. The Prime Minister should go to jail. The main opposition leader would be better off in jail. These are non-partisan protests and not led by any political party, something Albania has never seen before and basically attended en masse by very young people, Generation Z, who want to see changes in the country.
1: Oh, interesting. Helena, thank you very much for speaking with us today. That was Helena Smith there, the Guardian's correspondent in Greece, Turkey and Cyprus. You are listening to The Moncrief Show on News Talk. We'll take a break, back in a minute.
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31: It's 3 o'clock. Good afternoon. The jury in the trial of a man charged in connection with an alleged stabbing incident more than 2 years ago has been shown bloodstained clothing belonging to a child and a childcare worker. 52-year-old Riyad Bouchaker of No Fixed Abode has pleaded not guilty to 8 charges in relation to the alleged incident at Dublin's Parnell Square on the 23rd of November 2023. News Talk's Alex Rowley's report contains distressing detail.
32: A number of items Gardaí photographed at Parnell Square on the date in question were shown today, one of which was a beige jacket pictured hanging on a railing close to the scene of the alleged incident. This was then presented in court and it appeared to be stained with blood. A pink and green school bag and a small black jacket also stained with blood were also shown. It's alleged these were worn by one of the children injured in the alleged attack. Another photo shown to the jury appeared to show a black-handled knife in a green area close to Parnell Square.
31: Ireland's home game against Israel will be played at a neutral venue and behind closed doors. The FAI says its request to move the match on the 4th of October has been approved. However, the calls for a boycott have not stopped, with the Green Party and Labour Party both reiterating demands to stop the game. The Israeli Prime Minister is insisting as long as he leads the country, Iran will not have nuclear weapons. Benjamin Netanyahu says President Trump is in full agreement on the issue. It comes amid claims from the US President the Iranian leadership has approved a deal to end the war he started. However, Tehran says no conclusion has been reached. Professor of International Relations Fawaz Gurgaz believes there is a sign of de-escalation, though, between both sides.
33: Remember, this is a memorandum of understanding. It's not a final solution. But the final peace treaty or peace settlement will take at least 60 days to negotiate.
31: And Elon Musk's SpaceX has officially made its stock market debut in its biggest ever listing. Its valuation makes it the 8th biggest firm in the world. The flotation's expected to make Mr. Musk the first ever trillionaire. He'd be about as wealthy as Switzerland or Saudi Arabia. The bell rang out this afternoon, marking the start of trading on the Nasdaq in New York. That's it for now. More at four.
3: Squishmallow squad, get us underway. Strong header from Maui. Straight to Boyle on the wing. Here comes Gordon. It's a goal!
11: The Squishmallow squad are now in Happy Meal. Some fun, some food. It's all inside this Happy Meal. Until the 3rd of August, from 11 a.m. includes one pre-selected Booker toy. Squishmallow's range comprises toys only while stocks last. Fair ordering policy applies.
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16: A very good afternoon. I'm Will O'Callaghan. The Republic of Ireland's home fixture against Israel in the Nations League will be played behind closed doors at a neutral venue. UEFA have approved a request from the FAI to move the game from Dublin, which is scheduled to be played on the 4th of October. A meeting of the board of Irish football's governing body decided that there are operational challenges about hosting the match at the Aviva Stadium. Co-host Canada and the United States will both get their World Cup campaigns up and running later today. Jesse Marsh's Canada will take on Bosnia-Herzegovina in Toronto from 8 o'clock. And in the early hours of tomorrow morning, the USA face Paraguay. A Dublin derby between Shelburne and Shamrock Rovers headlines tonight's action in the Premier Division of the SSE or Tristy League. Danny Grant is back for the leaders Rovers for their trip to Talca Park and will have live commentary on Off the Ball here on News Talk. Elsewhere,

0: 40,000 tickets were sold during Wednesday's pre-sale event, and the remaining ones were snapped up in less than an hour today. 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
2: Well, dry for most for the rest of the day with a mix of cloud and sunshine. Highest temperatures 14 to 20 degrees. And now you're up to date on News Talk.
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6: 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Our email address is afternoon@newstalk.com. It is time for Movies and Booze. We're joined in the studio by Leslie Williams, Brian Lloyd and Fionnuala Jones. Good afternoon to you all.
7: Good afternoon.
6: So unusual wines today, Leslie. Yes. We're going to the Caucasus.
7: Ancient wines. I mean, these are the oldest wine making facility yet to be discovered is in Armenia.
6: Yeah.
7: And the Georgians would say, oh, we have those, just haven't found them yet. But because there is evidence that wine was made in both Georgia and Armenia 6,000 years ago.
6: And they would bury it, wouldn't they?
7: They still do that. And they still do that in some of the older wineries in Georgia. They've adopted that in Armenia. Armenia is a little younger in terms of modern production. But yeah, Kvirvi is the name of it, which is an amphora that you bury in the ground in constant temperature. And that's why the grapes were just sort of dumped in, basically, and left to macerate. And that's why we have our orange wine from there, because the white grapes would macerate and they would be come out an orange colour. And so they never lost the orange wine tradition, whereas that had to be sort of reinvented again in the 90s in the rest of Europe. But Armenia always had that tradition as well, but it was lesser. During Soviet times, they made more brandy, and they still make amazing brandy, actually, and you can get some Armenian brandy in Ireland. But I was in Armenia for a week, I will tell you about a bit. Will I talk about this now? Or
6: we'll talk about it. We'll talk about it shortly. Disclosure Day. Mm-hmm. Weird thing.
7: Yeah.
6: A couple of weeks ago, you know, they brought a little select group of American critics to go and see the film.
7: They were all raving about it.
6: And you would have thought like 12 Oscar nominations the way they were going on. But it seems as if since the film was released, from the reviews I've read, it's been, it's okay kind of reviews rather than it's a masterpiece.
8: It's been a lot of like Robbie Collin and The Telegraph, I think, only gave it 2 stars. Now, Peter Bradshaw and The Guardian, usually they would be kind of more or less on target, as in, they'd kind of agree with one another. Very, very different views. Donald Clark in the Irish Times, I think he gave it 3.5.
6: Yeah.
8: I was not jazzed on it, I gotta say. Maybe this is the thing of like, I went into what very, very high expectations, you know, Spielberg doing Aliens again and stuff like that. David Koepp, great cast, all of that going on. Can I do a little bit of a quick straw poll here?
6: Yeah.
8: Do you believe in aliens?
6: No. I don't mean believe in aliens in their little green people walking around.
8: I mean, do you believe in the existence of alien life in our universe?
6: It's almost certainly true.
8: It is, isn't it? How about you?
9: Yeah. 100%.
7: The idea that there is life outside.
8: Do we believe that there is extraterrestrial life?
7: This is a good chance, given how many billions of stars there is.
6: There is the Drake equation, which figures out how remote the possibility is, and the Fermi paradox. Haven't we heard from them?
7: Some well-known physicists believe that we may actually be the only one.
8: Carl Sagan, whole idea of the law of big numbers states that if there are so many planets in the solar system or in our universe, there must be carbon-based life forms you would think.
7: Yeah.
8: And then there's the dark forest theory. And then there is the great filter theory, and there's all these theories about why aliens haven't contacted us. The point I'm asking is that the film, the part of it that may be really incredulous is not the fact that there are aliens have been here since Roswell and so on and so forth. The part that I found incredulous was that it's some sort of like controversial opinion to believe that aliens still exist, and that's what a good chunk of the film is,
6: and
8: like,
6: that's,
8: you know,
6: the premise that we'll all panic and
8: we'll
6: freak
8: all
6: out.
8: Panic in that, like, you know, they've been keeping it quiet for so long because, you know, humans can't process. I'm like, no, I mean, I think people would I think people are would. It's not a controversial
6: opinion.
8: That's
6: quite an old trope, though, isn't it?
8: Very old.
6: Keeping it secret because people would freak out.
8: Yes, and I mean, like, in the world of he's an alien.
6: Yeah.
8: In the world of like, in the world of, you know,
6: that was actually something in Klingon.

0: He was the smoking man from, like, you don't even smoke, but the smoking man from Mexico. No, but like, it's, yeah, that's it. It's not a controversial opinion to believe that aliens exist and all the rest of it. Like, I think any logical, rational person would look at it and say, yeah, it's a possibility and stuff. Yet the film wants us to believe, no, they've been keeping it secret for so long. And, you know, we've got to keep this, you know, and the truth has to get out there and stuff. And I'm like, I think we're beyond that now, you know? So, yeah.
1: Yeah. And scary movie pants. Oh.
0: Like, I cannot wait to put my studs in.
1: Okay, right.
0: Wow.
1: This is a remake. There was, like, why did they do
0: it? It's a whole thing.
1: Is it a pants remake of a film that wasn't that great to begin
0: with? They call it a reboot equal, which is, like, they brought back the original cast and then got new people in, and it's just awful.
1: Oh, awful. Good. Really looking forward to that. So, Doctor Who, is Doctor Who kind of a bit doomed, given that, you know, Russell T. Davis kind of reanimate it.
2: Yeah, seems to be. So it's out to tender, out to pasture. The BBC have scrapped it. I think there was thoughts that there was going to be another Christmas special, but not happening.
1: Which is
2: happening.
1: A big deal in England, actually.
2: Huge, like absolutely huge. Now, I will say the ratings have been flagging. The last Doctor was Shuti Gatwa, who people would know probably best from Sex Education on Netflix. But yeah, just seems to have been, I think that was like the worst kind of viewed in the history of the entire show, whatever. It's been kind of a complicated journey for the show because Disney Plus were involved with the streaming rights, which was limited.
0: I thought they were putting money into it. Like, I thought the whole thing was it was going to be all big budget with Disney behind it and
2: it
0: stuff.
2: It seemed like it, yeah, but then that happened earlier this year and then this has happened now. So, as I said, it's gone out to tender and Russell T. Davis is gone, as is his production company, Bad Wolf. Now, the BBC have said in a statement that Doctor Who remains an important part of the BBC. There's an animated series with CBeebies still in production, and I think they're kind of hoping for something from this tender. But it was just interesting because, and like, if you're a Doctor Who fan, you know this, and you kind of hinted to it there about this reanimation with the Doctor regenerates, for anyone that's not familiar, and there's a different actor kind of per series or per couple of series. And despite the kind of flagging viewership, shall we say, at the end of this most recent series, the Doctor regenerated into none other than Billy Piper, who was a former love interest of, she's Rose Byrne.
0: Yeah.
2: Part of like the whole kind of rebooted era with Christopher Eccleston and then David Tennant and stuff like that. So people were kind of a bit gagged, you know, that she was coming back and she was going to be the Doctor, etc., etc. But Russell T. Davis, in his statement, in which he's like, "I'm very excited. It's going to be very exciting. What will they change, etc., etc.?" Also goes on to essentially be like, because people were like, "Oh, so if there was no plan, why did you make her the Doctor?" And he essentially admitted to it in his Instagram statement. He said, "For the record," Ori, the Christmas special, he said, "For the record, there was no script. I never wrote it. And no actor was ever approached to play the next Doctor. You may disagree, fine. Sit in that chair and wait to be proved right. You'll wait a long time." So what were you bringing in Billy Piper for? Wasting her time and wasting everyone else's time who was like, "Oh my God, Rose Tyler's back." Like, I'm not even in the fandom and I'm annoyed for them. Like, that's just playing in their faces.
1: Yeah.
2: Like,
1: why is he leaving it though?
2: The full story behind that. Now, again, this is me looking from the outside in, and maybe this is not reflective of the whole fandom.
1: Oh, no, go on, make stuff up.
2: But there seemed to be some general consensus that people weren't happy with Russell T. Davis. I know Christopher Eccleston himself had been, like, very vocal in.
0: He had serious beef with him that I don't fully
2: understand. Yeah. I don't know if it was a creative differences thing, if it was a, okay, well, nobody's watching it, so we need to try...
0: We need something else, etc.
1: Yeah, but they seem to have left it a bit late to put this out to tender. You'd think they would have had this.
0: I mean, there's not going to be, as I say, there's not going to be a Christmas special.
2: Oh, no.
0: Yeah. So, like, get that out of your head.
2: Yeah.
0: I think you probably want Netflix or somebody to buy it up, like, and start doing it.
2: I just don't know why they couldn't figure it out with Disney when Disney was already kind of involved. And Disney is not short of a few bob.
0: Yeah. Strange. Very, very strange.
1: It is an odd one. Right, and so the Obsession merch. Now, I think we were talking about this before, weren't we? This kind of wishy stick or whatever you call it.
2: Obsession for, this is reviewed on the show, right? I actually still haven't seen it, but this makes me, like, I need to see it now because it's been this kind of independent phenomenon. I know, I will see it, it's on my list. It's still in cinemas if you're the same as me, but if you're unfamiliar, and this is no spoilers, it basically focuses on this music store employee. His name is Bear. He's a hopeless romantic. He's fallen in love with his co-worker named Nikki. He tries to win her over through using this, like, novelty item. It's called a one wish willow, and he drops her off at at home. He breaks the one wish Willow, makes the wish that she will be in love with him kind of more than he loves her, and it has disastrous consequences, needless to say. I don't think that's a spoiler for the film. People are obsessed with these One Wish Willows, like they're buying them in absolute spades. So Focus Features is the studio behind the film, and they cannot keep the sticks in stock. Now again, cannot stress enough,
0: it's not real.
2: It doesn't grant wishes. This store goes to great lengths to say as much, but it is also a stick you break in half for $7. They cannot keep the things on the shelves, to the point where people are reselling them on eBay. There's one up at the minute for $600.
1: Oh my god,
2: it's crazy.
1: Is it actually from a willow, or is it probably made in a factory in China?
0: It's like a little bamboo shoe or something.
3: I have a magic willow thing.
2: Oh, okay.
3: Well, I explain, like, because I lie on the couch at home often, right?
2: Okay.
3: And the door is behind me.
0: Okay.
3: The cat is constantly opening the door, and it doesn't close very well, and she knows how to open the door. And so I have this long piece of willow that I took from a forest when I was mushroom hunting a few years ago, and I can use it to basically close the door without having to get off the couch. It's extremely useful.
0: Is it a good back scratcher?
3: You can use it for that.
0: I was going to say.
1: Would it not scratch the paint on your door? You can
3: knock it on the ground and put. Pardon?
1: Oh, yeah.
3: No, it's a light piece of wood. Willow is actually quite a light piece of wood.
1: Yeah.
3: So it's really
1: that sounds
3: useful.
1: I don't know why, but I just thought Homer Simpson. It's the sort of thing Homer Simpson would have got.
0: I watched myself with a regular
1: Okay, tell us about our first wine, Les.
3: So, our first wine is a producer called Zora, Z-O-R-A-H. And it is from the Areni region of Armenia, A-R-E-N-I, which is in the mountains, best known wine region.
1: Brian, I'm going to start with that glass.
0: Oh, sorry,
3: Areni Noir is the grape. And what the nice bit about this wine is that it's from the region where we have found the oldest wine production facility ever, which is from about 3,900 years before the Christian era.
1: Yeah.
3: So lovely, dark, bright fruit, sort of blackcurrant, but not too heavy. I mean, there's an elegance there, but a minerality. I was in Armenia for a week, and they've just elected a new government, as we were possibly hearing on the news, which is good. They're moving back towards Europe, away from the Russian influence. And this is good because it felt like a very European city. I was drinking glasses of orange wine in cool wine bars. I was wandering around the city. Slightly Soviet look to the architecture, but nicely done, with lots of galleries everywhere, lots of statues. And I loved Armenia. Food was amazing. Dead cheap, relatively speaking. I was judging wine for the Concours Mondial Bruxelles, which is the wine competition. And we had a couple of flights of Armenian wines, and they were good. Moldovan wines were really good. And I had good Georgian wines. So my next one is the other one I brought is from Georgia. But look, these are really old wine regions. Now, this region, they would have made more brandy, I think, up until recently. But a lot of expats have flown in. Like Zora is actually made by an Italian expat who's come in and invested. Now, it's the only Armenian wine in Ireland. He is very much aiming at a more premium level. But I think it's delicious and something genuinely
1: the label is kind of characters that is underneath.
3: The Armenian language.
1: They
3: have their own language and alphabet.
1: Oh, because it looks Greek, I suppose.
3: They have 42 letters in their alphabet or something.
1: Oh, my word. Okay.
3: For different things. Yeah, and they love their manuscripts. So we got a tour of the Manuscript Museum, which is, and in fact, if you go to the Chester Beatty Library before it closes with the EU presidency, they've loads of Armenian manuscripts there. I know this because an Armenian I met there had been to Dublin and couldn't believe how many Armenian manuscripts we had in Dublin. I didn't know this beforehand. The bloke who invented their language is hugely important. There's big statues to him everywhere, a big museum dedicated to him. And I say Armenians were great. I loved everyone I met. Randomly coming back late to my hotel about 1 a.m, suddenly a bunch of about 6 or 7 lads, all quite well dressed, but all suddenly wanted to talk to me, and they wanted to shake my hands and welcome me to Armenia.
1: Oh, wow.
0: It was just a random group of drunk lads, a foreigner, welcome to Armenia.
3: Yeah.
1: Right. Wow. Just as any tourists are listening, if that happens in Dublin, it's probably not the same thing.
3: And run if it happens in. They have no mention.
1: That's extraordinary. That's probably the only Armenian wine you can get.
3: There is a white version. Vashkahat is the other, and Vaski it's called, and you will find that around. The problem is because a lot of them are new wineries, recently developed and recently funded. And I visited a number of wineries, and they were all quite new. that's expensive to set up a winery, so they're having to charge money. So there are neighbours like in Georgia and Moldova. Well, Moldova's not really a neighbour, but it's a similar ex-Soviet state making decent, interesting wines that we forget about. It's much harder, easier for them because they have long established wineries that were going and were able to upgrade their facility rather than build a brand new one. A lot of the Armenians have had to build brand new estates, brand new wineries. Stainless steel equipment can cost you a few hundred thousand. I mean, it's so as a result, it is going to be expensive in Ireland as a result of the fact that it's just their new wine.
1: Are they exporting much of their wine?
3: They're trying to export, it's big in Germany
1: market.
3: And see, there's Armenian communities all over the world, huge numbers in LA. They're a bit like the Irish in that they literally emigrated everywhere because they've been kind of assailed on all sides. You know, they have not had a lucky time. And their sacred mountain is Mount Ararat, where Noah and the lads but that's in Turkey. But every time we pass it on the bus, the driver would say, look at the window, look, there's Mount Ararat and it's sister mountain. It was quite sweet the way they, and look, we talked about the Armenian genocide a lot, as we should, you know. I want to go back on holidays. I loved it. That was great. Food was great. They have this lavash bread, which they bake in a tandoor. It's really thin and a bit like Lebanese bread, if you see. But lighter and fresher, I felt. And designed to be eaten straight.
0: I love that. I've had Lebanese bread before.
3: Lebanon too would be made fresh. But usually here you can't get it made fresh from your tandoor. But wherever we were, you know, usually there was somebody with a tandoor making fresh bread at some of these wineries.
1: Yeah.
3: Lots of grilled meat, like roast pork and things like this, but lamb as well, and lots of herbs and loads of fruit and vegetables. Like as a gift in our little bag when we arrived, as long as the map and whatever, we were given a little box of Armenian dried apricots and things. Really good, like the best dried.
1: And so with the food be. It sounds like it's Turkish, kind of
3: basically. I'm talking to some Turkish people on the trip. They were saying, "Yeah, a lot of this is very familiar," you know. But with a slightly more Eastern edge to it, you know, because that's where they are. But no, look, it was great. It's only a small country. It's only like I think it's 29,000 square kilometers, and I think Munster is about 25. So like, it's only bigger than
1: small.
3: Munster. But they've gradually had, and it's mountainy. So this is from 1,400 meters above sea level. So that means, which is good for grapes because they get decent sunshine. They don't get much rain actually, and so. I like the lightness of touch on this. This is also, by the way, aged in amphora, and I just mentioned briefly, it says in the front, Karasi is the name of the wine. That weird language is trying to spell out Karasi. And that means from amphora, which is the old ancient amphora, which they bury in the ground and so on. So,
1: and you fly directly there?
3: Yeah, so I flew to Istanbul, and then and there's a lot of flights in from there. So I mentioned a couple of places it's available. Good independence. 64 Wine has it. I think Bradley's down in Cork has it. Good independence is where you'll find it.
1: But it's really Zora you're looking for.
3: Zora. Google it. Honestly, it's the only Zora, I suspect.
0: It's
1: under the Z's. Indeed. It's absolutely delicious, must say. And as I understand it, you're taking up a new job with the Albanian tourist board.
0: Armenian,
1: sorry, I should say. We were talking about Albania before. In the last hour, actually, because
3: Albania's interesting too, actually.
1: The Trumps just bought a big chunk of it, and no one's that happy about it under perhaps dubious circumstances. Which movie would you like to do first?
0: Disclosure Day, I guess.
1: Okay, Disclosure Day coming up after this.
4: 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Alive and Kicking with Claire McKenna. 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
21: It's unclear if this is an official government disclosure.
22: I can see you. They're coming.
21: They're here.
23: This will upend all established order across the entire world.
21: This is Disclosure Day.
1: It sounded very BBC when he said that, didn't it? Established the established order. Right, first off,
0: okay.
1: When everyone from those pew critics before were all going, Emily Blunt, Oscar. Yes? No?
0: I don't know. I don't know. Genuinely, I don't know. She was very good in it. I will say that. She, like Emily Blunt, I think she's a very, very talented actress. I think when she does interesting work, she can bring out something very, very unique. I would say when I was watching this, though, part of me was kind of thinking, they could have got Jennifer Lawrence to do this. They could have got somebody else to do it. I don't know if she was necessarily bringing something terribly unique to it, right?
1: Okay.
0: But also as well, what's going on in this is that most of the film, I would say like 70% of the film, just to do the plot.
1: Yeah, premise,
0: so,
1: yeah.
0: Emily Blunt is a TV meteorologist, and one day she suddenly sees a bird and is able to speak Russian and then is able to speak Korean and suddenly is imbued with this massive power that she's able to understand and empathize with everyone. And all while this is happening, Josh O'Connor plays this cybersecurity expert. He has stolen this 70-year archive of footage and documents and everything, incontrovertible proof that aliens exist and that the US government, through this private company called Ward X that's run by Colin Firth and Colman Domingo, have been keeping it and have been suppressing it for years, and they've been using alien technology to block the release of it and blah, blah, blah, blah, blah.
1: Okay.
0: So the film essentially spends 70% of the time waiting for Josh O'Connor and Emily Blunt to intersect with one another. And then when they do finally
2: finally they realise that it actually turns out that, and I don't think I'm spoiling this, but that they are connected in ways that they don't realise that may or may not pertain to alien life.
1: Okay.
2: Now, when we think of Steven Spielberg, we think of Close Encounters of the Third Kind. We think of E.T. Mm. We think of War of the Worlds. He does have a bit of a predilection towards aliens and this idea that, you know, like when he made, you know, Close Encounters of the Third Kind, it was 1977. There was still the belief that like aliens are something to be feared and something like that. And there's a brilliant, there is a fantastic interview of him on Inside the Actor's Studio when he talks to James Lipton. And James Lipton, who was the host, and he says, you know, your mother was a concert pianist and a musician, and your father was a computer programmer. When the aliens meet in Close Encounters of the Third Kind, how do they communicate with each other? And you can see Spielberg have this, like, you know, the veil has been lifted. He realizes that in Close Encounters of the Third Kind, even though he says it, he's like, wouldn't it be great if I actually thought of that? I didn't think of that now until you just said it.
1: Yeah.
2: It was about him trying to process the idea of people being separated and then brought together.
1: Mm.
2: And that Close Encounters of the Third Kind, if you look at it, it's really a metaphor for him trying to deal with his parents' divorce.
1: Mm.
2: So bring that forward to Disclosure Day, and he's still on that track of, like, you know, people have been separated and, you know, we're all divided. And like the film opens in this wrestling match, and it's a very kind of Trump-coded rally thing. And, you know, the film constantly talks about how, you know, once this is out there, people will believe, and, you know, it will change how we view religion, and it will change how we view each other, and we will no longer be alone in the universe and stuff like that. And I personally found that so naive. Really, like, I want to, like, not to quote the X-Files, I want to believe that this would do it, but God, I mean, in the last 20 years, do we genuinely think that something as groundbreaking and changing, would aliens really change our fundamental human nature?
1: Well, the E.T. view of aliens and the Close Encounters view of aliens ultimately was very optimistic.
2: Very, very optimistic. And look, it's Spielberg.
1: Yeah.
2: Like, he is not going to be doing some paranoid conspiracy thriller kind of vibe. That's not his style. He's always earnest. He's always sentimental. And I would say that's almost what kind of keeps me from hating this film, is because it's so earnest. It's because it has such kind of childlike wonder about it, and it wants to believe in the very best of people. And you feel that watching it.
1: Mm.
2: But at the same time,
1: the difference between now and then that we can't. It's less easy to believe that now.
2: Exactly. This is the thing, and this is the thing that really bugged me about this film, is that he had the perfect opportunity to talk about how we no longer trust things. He could have talked about AI and how it's warping our brains. He could have talked about short-form content and social media and how we no longer have the attention spans anymore. He could have talked about how politicians are using, you know, strong rhetoric and, you know, all this to kind of separate us and stuff like that. And he doesn't. He uses none of that. Instead, you know, he has like great set pieces in it. There's a whole thing where he gets hit by there's a part of it where he gets chased by or gets hit by a train, and, you know, there's great stunt work in it, and you can see he has these brilliant runners, which is like where the camera starts and runs for like a minute and a half and stuff. He has all these great craft moments of craft, but there isn't, until the last 20 minutes, I find, there isn't the kind of the crescendo, you know, that kind of way. It's building up to something, and then it gets there, and then just end credits, and you're like, you're blue balling me, you're edging me, Steven Spielberg.
1: Yeah.
2: What was it? What did the aliens say? What were they talking about? What was it? And you don't get it. Like, and I know that's kind of spoiling it for people, but like, I walked away from this so frustrated, so hoping for something. I mean, look, as you said, we were talking off air, Spielberg is kind of hoisted by his own petard. Like, he is so well known. He is so front and center with the promotion for this. I mean, he has been out selling this film. Any podcast in the US, he was on it talking about this film and stuff. But you watch it and you can feel that it is one of his lesser works. Like, you know what I mean? Like, you compare it to something like, you know, Minority Report or even The Fabelmans. He has the ability to do it, but this, I think, I don't know, it didn't connect. And I was willing it to be better. I was willing it to get me in some way, shape, and form, and it just never did.
3: Eve Houston's in it, isn't she?
0: Eve Houston is in it, yeah. Plays Josh O'Connor's love interest in it. And again, this is another thing. They could have caught her out of it. Not, nothing against her. They could have caught her out of it. They could have caught Wyatt Russell out of it, who plays Emily Blunt's love interest. Could have caught them out of it, and it probably would have been a better film. I mean, if there is a 90-minute version of this film that is better, but this, I mean, I struggled with this, and I wanted it to be good. I so wanted it to be good.
1: Yeah.
3: There you go.
1: Oh, God.
0: I know. Like, look, I mean, look, he's 78. He's clearly still very spry. I would imagine he's got another film in him somewhere along the way. I'm sure he's probably working on something. I don't think this is going to be his last film. I certainly hope it isn't. But this felt like, you know, look, 30 years ago, this might have been a cracker. This might have been, you know, we would be talking about this probably in the same breath as Minority Report and stuff like that. But now in our current climate, in the current context that this film exists, it feels almost irresponsible that it ignores the current state of the world and the current state of the US specifically. Do you know what I mean?
1: Yeah.
3: He didn't take that.
0: So, that's it's like, that's a layup. That's an open goal. Hit it, Spielberg. Do it.
1: So what kind of US does it depict? Is it like everything's normal kind of US?
0: No. See, this is it. Like, I mean, they go into, there's a whole kind of thing of like, the news screens are talking about World War III is about to happen and stuff like that. But there is no kind of, you know, obviously Trump isn't mentioned, but it's kind of coded in there a little bit and stuff like that. There's nothing, like, there's barely any mention of AI. There's one moment where someone goes, is this AI? And it's like, nope, it isn't. And it's like, what? Like, this is such a AI I'm talking about now, is such a shadow over everything in the film industry, in news. You talk to journalists, they're all terrified. And here's a perfect example, here's a perfect opportunity to talk about something that has been, you know, widely debunked in places. Like, I mean, this whole thing in this, there's a scene in this when Josh O'Connor is out in a field and suddenly, and it's in the trailer, I'm not giving this away, crop circles suddenly appear.
1: Yeah.
0: Crop circles were debunked in the 90s. Do you know what I mean? Like, they were, but like, they were debunked in the 90s, and yet Spielberg throws them in there. And I'm like, okay, I get it. Maybe it's just a kind of, it's a familiar iconography for people that, you know, crop circles, aliens, et cetera, et cetera. But it's like, Jesus, like 30 years ago, we knew this wasn't real. And you're putting this in there as if it's, you know, this big revealing moment. And you're like, what? I don't know. I found this so frustrating.
1: Yeah. Gosh.
0: Yeah, sorry. I know, I wanted this to be good. God, yeah, I wanted
4: this to be good. Wait to hear about Scary Movie now.
1: Somebody says, I lived in America for over 20 years. Believe me, a lot of people there would lose their minds if Disclosure Day happened. I've met many people who believe the Earth is 6,000 years old and humans and dinosaurs coexisted. Aliens would definitely upend their lives, especially where God and religion is concerned. Don't they, is God, you know?
0: Oh, no, yeah, that's a big thing in it, yeah. Like, Eve Houston's character is a former nun and stuff like that. And again, okay, I appreciate the intellectual discussion where it's like, you know, Christianity believes that, you know, humans were God's greatest creation on Earth. And it's like, okay, but did God create aliens then? And they do kind of like spend a little bit of time with that, ruminating on the bit. I like that. I mean, you know, this film could have been brilliant if they had set it after Disclosure Day. And what I mean by that is we have now got incontrovertible proof that they're aliens. What does that world look like? You know what I mean?
1: Yeah.
0: That would be interesting. Like Pluribus. Like, look at Pluribus. Have you seen that?
1: Yeah.
0: Like, there is a TV show, a really smart, interesting TV show. Aliens have landed on Earth. What does that look like? And it's terrifying. And it's, okay, if they, but it's terrifying, but then it's also very kind of positive as well. So it's like,
1: well, it's weird. It's actually, that's the weird thing about Pluribus. It gives you mixed feelings about the whole thing.
0: That's what I'm saying to you. Like, the ambiguity of it. Like, that's what makes Pluribus so good. And, you know, Spielberg could have made something like that. It's like, what would it be like if all humanity came together?
1: Could you say, are there parts of the film, or, you know, if you ignored all of that, is it entertaining?
0: Yes.
1: Yeah.
0: It is entertaining. I will say that. It is entertaining. I mean, look, maybe I went into this with far too high expectations for it, and I was crushed by the weight of my own expectations. I don't know. There are entertaining set pieces in it. Parts of it are very, very well made, but then there are parts where it's like, why are we spending 10 minutes on this? Like, Jesus. fucking kick on there, right? I don't need a 5-minute joke about, oh, we need to dump our phones. Like, they spend 5 minutes doing this joke about Wyatt Russell's character won't drive over Emily Blunt's phone because it's very expensive. That's like, who gives a...
1: Yeah. Okay. All right. We do have to take a commercial break, during which time we will try to reinflate Brian Lloyd. Back in a couple of minutes.
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1: You are listening to the Moncrief Show on News Talk. We're still only halfway through Movies and Booze. Leslie Williams, Fionnuala Jones are still with us. Brian's weeping in a corner about Disclosure Day.
0: I just wish it was better.
1: Right, now, so Tom Hanks says, because there's going to be a category for voiceovers now in the Oscars, Fionnuala, and Tom Hanks says there shouldn't be one.
30: He is not interested in that, no. He says they should be considered in the main acting categories because essentially he has a big long quote on Gold Derby about it, because obviously he's out promoting Toy Story 5. He thinks the Oscars has enough categories, and you know, if a performance moves you, then like, why would it be categorized in a different category? Mm. Now, I don't disagree with that. Are they also not two completely different? Could you also not argue that they are two completely different
0: performances?
30: Yeah.
1: Yeah.
0: Well, yes,
1: it's just a voice performance.
30: Yeah, and I'm not saying that as if to be.
0: Yeah,
30: like,
0: yeah.
30: This is the VO artists are coming in their droves, as well as all the Steven Spielberg fans to the studio. you know what I mean? But I, like, I, it, like, the reason why they're separate is because they're different.
2: They are, I mean, yes, they are. I mean, okay, you would talk to, like, I've interviewed VO, not to be, whatever, name drop. I've interviewed a lot of VO artists over the years, and they will tell you that, like, their performance in their mind and the interior, it's exactly the same as if we're doing it on stage.
30: Yeah.
2: There's no difference. The only thing of it is that they're wearing comfortable clothes and they're in a lovely, warm recording suit. Hmm. So the interiority of it, if that's a word, VO artists would say there's no difference. Like Andrew Rannells from Thing, like he was a big VO artist for years. He was a guy who was on Girls and Stuff. He talks about it, like he directed some of them, like, and he said, I just like was using my college training to act out the scene with people and stuff like that. Like, what I think is the problem, believe it or believe it not, is that VO artists and VO actors don't get the same recognition. That's very true.
1: Mm. Yeah,
2: they do not. They are like...
8: Or pay, I would imagine.
2: Or pay the... Oh, yes, actually. Yeah, they're not even paid half the amount. Yeah. And like, you know, you have this whole thing now where it's like, you've got to get a celebrity voice to do, you know, Woody and Thing. And like, fair enough. But like, there are an entire subsection, and I hate using the word subsection, but there's an entire troop of actors out there who do voiceover work who are just as talented, if not more talented in some cases, than some of these celebrity actors that they come in to do voices.
1: Yeah.
30: You know
1: yeah.
30: what's funny though? For some of the Toy Story like spin-off stuff, Tom Hanks just got his brother to do it, the games and like some of the toys, which the brother is obviously delighted about. But like, I'm like, you're so into voice actors, but like you won't do Toy Story Escape to whatever on PlayStation 5. You know what I mean?
1: You're
30: too busy for that, Tom.
1: Yeah, maybe they can't afford them for...
2: That's probably it.
30: Yeah.
1: No, we're throwing now. Let's move on to our second one. Anyway, okay, Leslie.
8: So second one is Pheasant's Tears.
1: Wow, great name. Yes.
8: The reason is because we think that pheasants come from Georgia.
2: Really?
8: That's a claim, anyway.
2: Okay.
8: And the Latin name for pheasant refers to an older name of Georgia, basically. Mm. So, a child something.
2: Interesting.
8: Anyway, so this is from a long-established estate. Again, Georgia, Armenia would have been making wine around the same time. They haven't found any sites as old as the Armenian one, but similarly, a longer tradition. In fact, it was quite funny. On the trip, right, I was, after some of the talks from our, you know, little bus tour guide, we'd get all this stuff about Armenian wine and whatever, and then I would ask the Georgians on the bus, there was loads of Georgians because they were nearby, lots of them came over, is there many lies there? Oh, it's all lies, we're older. Armenia's slogan is the newest oldest wine country. We're the oldest wine country. And look, they're probably right in that they have a longer tradition, and a lot of the wineries in Georgia are very, very old. Pheasant's Tears would be probably the best known one. There's a Kakheti that they make as well as this. This is a grape, and this is Saparavi. That's their best known grape.
1: Saparavi. And is it a peculiar thing that a lot of the grapes they use, you don't find them anywhere else?
8: Pretty much, yeah. And there's like 500 individual Georgian grapes. I reckon there's 300 Armenian ones not found anywhere else.
1: Wow.
8: Now, not all of them are being cultivated. Some of them are just like samples, or they're, you know, in mixed vineyards where you've got a whole field plot of different vines. But some, they're like, this producer in particular are trying to revive some of the older vines and see if they can make viable ones. But Saparavi is the most interesting grape that they have by far. Arkitsvili is their white, the Georgian words are hard to pronounce, but actually you just pronounce every letter. So Kvervi is spelled Q-V-E-R-V-I, but you just say Kvervi, which is kind of every word.
1: Okay.
8: Loads of Georgian wines in Ireland. This is a good example. They're often known as black wines because they're really darkly flavoured, really quite concentrated. Honestly, I think they can be really, really interesting. Black
1: I must say that when I took the first sip, I was like, what the hell is that?
30: It's a very Brittany Broski kombucha meme going back in for it, but it's like, I'm getting a charcuterie taste off it.
1: Yeah,
30: and
1: yeah, yeah, yeah, yeah,
30: like,
1: yeah. But the second sip, they're
30: nice
1: going,
30: way.
1: Now I love this.
8: Yeah.
30: Really,
8: I think it is smoky. I mean, that's why I went with this one second, because the one was a lot, the Zora was lighter.
1: No, I'm fine.
8: So just a couple of places quickly. Bradley's Cork, Just Divine, Neighbourhood Wines, Grain Store, Ballymaloe, Latitude in Cork. That's a wine bar you can drink it in. In fact, Martin's Off License, 64 Wines, Sweeney's.
1: Okay.
8: So, and lots of Georgian wines around. Ask in your local shop, they will have Georgian wines. Yeah.
1: So fabulous. Now, Only Murders in the Building has a load of Brits in it for the next season. Are they actually making it?
30: A load of Brits. Yeah, it's in production in the UK as we speak.
1: Oh, and so they moved the building as well.
30: Yeah. Still a show that I have not watched, I'll be honest.
2: Jesus, I'm surprised. I thought you'd like it.
30: that I'd like out, but yeah. I'll get to it eventually. The list is too long. Yeah, so they're in the UK for this, and joining Jennifer Saunders, who had been announced previously, she's and obviously cool. the usual suspects, Selena, Martin, etc. We have Martin Freeman joining the cast, Jamie Demetrio, Anjana Vassin, Jane Horrocks, Derek Jacobi, and Leslie Nichol. So big fat cast of Brits. So.
1: Yeah. Very so, but the stories actually takes place in Britain.
30: Yeah.
1: This time
30: they've moved. Okay. Meryl's back, I'm pretty sure as well. Divine Joy Randolph. Like, yeah. So.
1: Yeah.
30: Yeah.
1: Okay.
30: Very scary. Seems to be the show that people want to be in.
1: Yeah.
30: You know.
0: Okay. Jennifer Saunders will be great in that.
30: Yeah.
0: I watch her in anything. Like.
30: Yeah. Same.
1: Yeah. Anyway, time for Shy retiring Brian Lloyd to try and force himself to have an opinion on our next movie. It is a scary movie. Here's a clip.
9: We heard tell of a Halloween party. If you just invite us in.
10: Why you need an invitation?

0: got them trailer park toes. Jesus!
1: There you go. They liked it in the box there. They thought it was hilarious, that bit.
2: Yeah. All right.
1: Okay,
2: is there a gas leak in there? Yeah.
1: No, it's been a long and hard day.
2: So this is the sixth scary movie.
1: Okay.
2: Right? Now, the scary movie franchise has made, and this is how I know God is dead and has left this realm. The scary movie franchise has made 1.02 billion.
3: Wow.
1: Right?
3: Wow.
1: Steven Spielberg could have addressed that as well. Yeah.
2: He could have, why he failed to address the scary movie franchise. Yeah. Made 1.02 billion over six films, right? At a cost of like 202 million, right?
1: Okay.
2: So, okay, fine. Yes, they have an audience. These films are critic-proof. It doesn't matter a jot what I say about this film. Like, Scary Movie 5 got 4% on Rotten Tomatoes. Last time I checked, I think this is like a 12% on Rotten Tomatoes. Now, full disclosure, I was at the premiere of it. People were laughing. People laugh at this. I have no.
1: Hang on. Was it before or after you'd seen Disclosure Day? Maybe you were in a bad mood.
2: Before. Now, I want to say this. I want this on record on national radio.
1: Okay.
2: I love a parody movie. I am not above laughing at stupid stuff. Jackass Forever was one of my favorite films the year it was released. Okay. Blazing Saddles, Airplane, Top Secret. Even going more recently with the recent remake with Liam Neeson and Naked Gun.
3: Too many guns.
2: I love parody films. I think they're fantastic. Blazing Saddles is a film that I can quote from start to finish. I love it so much. Same goes for Airplane as well. What I hate about scary movies as a franchise, and particularly in this one, you can tell they hate. You can actually tell they hate horror movies, and that the way that they kind of take the mick out of them is to actually make fun of them. Because when you go back and look at Young Frankenstein, right? Mm. Mel Brooks' Young Frankenstein. Great movie. Come on, Frankenstein. I love that film. Yeah. You could tell that Mel Brooks actually loved, German expressionist horror and stuff like that. You could tell that he cared about it. He loved it enough to take the mick out of it. Same goes for something like Shrek as an example. Shrek, you would call, is a parody film.
1: Yeah, yeah.
2: You could tell that they all loved fantasy films and saw all the rest of it, and that they were using that love to kind of take the mick out of it and stuff like that. But when you watch Scary Movie, and particularly when you watch Scary Movie 6, you can tell they just hate these films. Like, they'll make a joke about the substance with Demi Moore, and then they'll make a joke about long legs and what have you, and then they'll crack a joke about the Epstein Files, because of course...
4: There's a character called Tuesday, which is a very...
2: Exactly, yeah, and... Which, by the way, this is made by Paramount Studios, right? And if you recall, the one before that, had Jenna Ortega and Melissa Barrera. Melissa Barrera spoke out against what the Israeli army was doing.
3: Scream film.
2: And she basically got fired from the Scream movies and stuff like that. And Jenna Ortega was like, well, I'm not doing it if she's doing it. And the last Scream movie basically had to be cobbled together right quick, because the entire cast effectively walked because of how Paramount treated Melissa Barrera as a result of her standing up for Palestine. And then in this film, which is a Paramount film, they make a real big point of making fun of Tuesday, Jenna Ortega. Well, it's a mick take of
1: Wednesday, with Jenna Ortega and
2: stuff like that. You know what I mean? It's a very mean-spirited film. And okay, fine. Some people went to see it and they laughed and, enjoy it. God bless. I watched this and I just walked out of it even more angry. This film did nothing for me. I think I laughed maybe once when there was a joke about White Chicks, the Marlon Wayans White Chicks film. I think that was the only time I laughed. And this film was like 100 minutes long. And I swear to God, I am always... people think I go into these films angry and like I'm trying to rip them apart. I go in hoping for a good time.
1: Yeah.
2: And both times I was let down.
1: Let me ask you a question.
2: Please.
1: No, you're supposed to say what?
2: Oh, what?
1: It's an interrogative statement, but that's not important. Thanks to Leslie Bryan and Fionnuala. That's our lot for today. Kieran Shane are up next on The Hard Shoulder. Our production team today, Simon Tierney, Michael Quilligan, Caoimhe Harney, and Molly Coleman. We'll talk to you on Monday. Have a lovely weekend.
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2: 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Coming up on the show this evening,
16: UEFA confirmed the Ireland-Israel game is to be played behind closed doors and on neutral ground. Dublin City Council removed the deposit return scheme bottle holders from bins at a cost of over €150,000 because they're unsightly. And the EU Migration Pact came into effect today. But what does it mean for those seeking asylum?
17: Under the previous situation, where people could come into the country and they could be here years waiting for an actual decision, it is a complete and radical change to how we're going to do that.
18: Plus, Donald Trump turns 80. Are there places where kids are not welcome? And a GAA club in Cork says it's not prepared to allow the proposed Lewis cut through its grounds.
19: We will fight this as a club right through to the very end. We're not opposing the Lewis. We're opposing what's coming into the GAA club. What the club means to us is it's about a community. It's about children getting the opportunity to play sport. And for 70 years, this club has been at the heart of the community. And we have a responsibility to protect that for the next generation.
16: As always, we want to hear from you throughout the show. You can text us now on 53106 at a cost of 30 cents. 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Or you can email the hard shoulder at newstalk.com.
18: Before all that, though, let's get the latest news headlines. Here's Eamon Torsney.
20: Across Ireland, this is the home of conversation that counts. 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
21: It's 4 o'clock. Good afternoon. The FAI has announced Ireland's home game against Israel will be moved abroad and played behind closed doors. It's after the decision was approved by UEFA. Well, these football fans in Dublin say there's no reason why the match should go ahead at all.
22: Just so horrific what's going on. We should just not care and just refuse outright to engage with Israel.
23: I think that that's insane to change the location instead of just cancelling it, instead of trying to make it neutral. I don't think you can really make that neutral.
21: The jury in the trial of a man charged in connection with an alleged stabbing incident more than 2 years ago has been shown blood-stained clothing belonging to a child and a childcare worker. 52-year-old Riyad Bouchaker of No Fixed Abode has pleaded not guilty to 8 charges in relation to the alleged incident at Dublin's Parnell Square on the 23rd of November 2023. News Talk's Alex Rowley's report contains distressing detail.
24: A number of items Gardaí photographed at Parnell Square on the date in question were shown today, one of which was a beige jacket pictured hanging on a railing close to the scene of the alleged incident. This was then presented in court and it appeared to be stained with blood. A pink and green school bag and a small black jacket also stained with blood were also shown. It's alleged these were worn by one of the children injured in the alleged attack. Another photo shown to the jury appeared to show a black-handled knife in a green area close to Parnell Square.
21: Well, after raising hopes of a deal to end the war in Iran, Donald Trump has today labelled the Iranians very dishonourable people to deal with. On Truth Social, he says the terms of the deal leaked by Iran have nothing to do with the terms agreed to and says they better get their act together. Despite the uncertainty, there are hopes of some progress towards a memorandum of understanding. Professor of International Relations Fawaz Gurgez told News Talk it'll take at least 60 days to negotiate a full agreement after that's eventually signed.
25: So I think there's a bit of light at the end of the tunnel, and I think we are seeing de-escalation as opposed to escalation as we have seen in the past few days.
21: And Elon Musk's SpaceX has officially made its stock market debut in the biggest ever listing. Its valuation makes it the 8th biggest firm in the world. That's it for now. More at 5.
26: McDonald's are making an appearance at the FIFA World Cup. They have a formidable lineup for the FIFA World Cup meal. But who will you pick to lead the line? Big Mac or Chicken McNuggets? Alongside them, Beckham, Henry and Ronaldinho all make their debuts on legendary player cups. The stage is set. Score one of 6 legendary cups with the FIFA World Cup meal. 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
29: A very good afternoon, I'm Will O'Callaghan. The Republic of Ireland's home fixture against Israel in the Nations League will be played behind closed doors at a neutral venue. UEFA have approved a request from the FAI to move the game from Dublin, which is scheduled to be played on the 4th of October. A meeting of the board of Irish football's governing body decided that there are operational challenges about hosting the match at the Aviva Stadium. Co-host Canada and the United States will both get their World Cup campaigns up and running later today. Jesse Marsh's Canada will take on Bosnia-Herzegovina in Toronto from 8 o'clock, and in the early hours of tomorrow morning, the USA face Paraguay. A Dublin derby between Shelburne and Shamrock Rovers headlines tonight's action in the Premier Division of the SSE or Tristy League. Danny Grant is back for the leaders Rovers for their trip to Talca Park and will have live commentary on Off the Ball here on News Talk. Elsewhere, second place Bohemians are on the road to Derry City. St Pat's welcome Drogheda to Richmond Park. Waterford face Sligo Rovers and Turners Cross is the venue for the meeting of Galway United and Dundalk. Keith Rossiter is stepped down as Wexford hurling manager after 3 years in charge. The Models lost four of their round-robin games in the Leinster Championship this season and didn't progress to the All-Ireland Series. And Katie

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1: We'll be joined by the Minister for Sport a little bit later in the show.
2: Yeah, and the EU Migration Pact came into effect today. But what does that mean for those seeking asylum? The government has said that this is a game changer in terms of the expediency of processing applications and appeals. We're going to hear from the Red Cross about how they believe it will impact on those seeking asylum.
1: And are there places kids should just not be allowed? Do you sigh in despair when you're seated at a nice restaurant next to a crying child? Are you not bothered by it at all, as long as it's not your own?
2: I find myself, as I get older, perhaps, or something, like if I walk into a particularly a nice restaurant, I'm going to be paying a few bob for the dinner. If they walk me over to a table that has like four kids and high chairs around it or something, I will ask for a different seat. I'll say, have you got a different table?
1: You're getting very intolerant in your old age.
2: Yeah, maybe. But I kind of feel I've been in those trenches for long enough, and now that I'm out of them, I don't really want to...
1: I genuinely don't care because it's not mine, and I'm just so relieved it isn't one of mine.
2: I also went to an adults-only hotel last year for a week's holiday, and it was...
1: I always think that sounds a bit risky.
2: I know you do, because you keep saying, what goes on there? And I was like, nothing.
1: But it just means there's no kids.
2: There's no kids jumping in the pool. And you might say, that's very precious. And by the way, I really do believe that society needs to support parents and young families because we need children. We should be incentivizing people to have them. So there's a slight inconsistency to what I'm saying, but I'm a bit NIMBYist when it comes to other people's children.
1: Okay. Yeah. Well, that's fair enough.
2: Let us know what you think out there. We want to hear from you. We will be debating that a little bit later on. This is all off the back of somebody bringing a baby to the Royal Shakespeare Company in the UK during Kenneth Branagh's comeback appearance on stage, and somebody had brought their baby and it caused consternation. But let us know, are there places you
1: think...
2: Imagine
1: Kenneth Branagh getting...
2: Are there places babies are unacceptable or children are unacceptable, cinemas, theatres, restaurants, whatever, or do we need to become more, as Shane says, tolerant of other people's kids because kids are a good thing for all of us in terms of society? 087-1400-106 is the WhatsApp.
1: I think kids at the theatre is probably pushing it though, in fairness, isn't it?
2: A baby as well. It was like a baby.
1: Yeah. Now, the public consultation on the preferred Cork-Lewis route from Ballinacollig to Mahon Point closes at... in about, 50 minutes, 5 p.m. Today. Bishopstown GAA Club, though, has a problem. It says it's not prepared to allow the Cluas to cut through its ground. We're joined by Labour Councillor for Cork City South West, Ciara O'Connor. Ciara, what's the problem as far as Bishopstown is concerned?
3: Yeah, so the problem with Bishopstown, as far as we're concerned, is that it's going through actually two school grounds, Highfield Rugby Club and Bishopstown GA. So it's taking a lot of green spaces that are actually at a huge, they're at a premium in Bishopstown because it's such an older part of the city that's become built up, and we need to protect those green spaces and public amenities. So that's what the issue is.
1: Okay. Does it cut through Bishopstown? Where the club is, or are these adjacent fields, or what? Can you just paint the picture for those of us who don't know the area?
3: Yeah, so it cuts right through both clubs, actually. And I'm actually a member of Bishopstown G myself, and Highfield Rugby Club. My grandparents met there, you know. They're both very personal to me as a resident of the area too. So, we have a lot in the area. So it comes through Ballincollig and through MTU, which is absolutely fine. And then it goes up through Bishopstown Community School grounds, which actually isn't too much of an issue either. But then it cuts through the entrance of Bishopstown GA, which it can't be moved. There's no other entrance. They've looked at moving that entrance. They can't move it. And I suppose that's actually one of the biggest concerns for me, is that the frequency of the Lewis would be every 3 minutes. And I suppose just from the outset, I fully support the Cluas, as you said.
1: Would it be every 3 minutes?
3: Yeah, that's what they're saying to us. And I suppose I can tell you a bit in a minute, but that's why the emerging preferred route was kind of scrapped in Bishopstown, because it would run on a road, I suppose, in conjunction with traffic that would lessen

0: the frequency of it. So that's why this route was then looked at.
1: How many pitches does Bishopstown GAA have? I mean, can you how much of an issue is it going to be to lose one pitch?
0: Yeah. So, well, it wouldn't actually lose a pitch, but it would lose the size of it. And I suppose the GAA have requirements for measurements of full-size pitches, especially for the added size. So their second pitch, it's a grass pitch, and move that back by 5 metres, which would then be moving into houses. So that would need to be addressed. Then there's this juvenile pitch as well, which is pitch 4, which would be highly affected because actually it would be running through that pitch. And the juveniles use that most nights week, and adults use it as well 5 to 6 nights of the week as well. And then with the high field, it runs through the club, so they'd have to cross the Lewis line to access pitches.
1: Okay, see, I have a bit of experience in this because my own club in Dublin, Athena, they were going to for the Metro, the idea was to have the dig site right smack bang in the middle of effectively the only pitch Nafina own, which is the main pitch at the clubhouse. And beside, it was going to be the biggest construction site in the history of the state, beside 2 schools and a creche. It would have been insane, absolutely insane. And they were able to move it up the line a little bit to a different green space. But that was going to absolutely cripple the club because it was its only pitch. This doesn't sound like it's Bishopstown's only pitch, though.
0: It's not, but there's a huge population in Bishopstown. I mean, we're next to CUH, which is one of the biggest employers in the city, and there's a growing population there, and there's lots more housing being built there. And look, that's why we need the Lewis in Bishopstown. I'm not going to lie about it. It's basically a car park in the city because of the amount of traffic that comes out there. So we need to get people out of their cars, and we need a Lewis.
1: Okay.
0: But I'd prefer go back to the old route where it's actually not affecting our green spaces.
1: But if it's interacting with traffic, I can tell you, the bits of the Lewis that interact with traffic in Dublin are a hell of a lot slower than the bits that do not interact with traffic.
0: I know, but I think we need to weigh it up. Are we losing green spaces and our public amenities and sporting spaces for 1 or 2 minutes extra onto your journey in the Lewis?
1: Okay, now I know I think it can be more than a minute or two. I know the club has met the Taoiseach in relation to this, and the idea has been raised about getting an alternative pitch somewhere else. Is that not the obvious solution?
0: Yeah, that has been raised. And in fairness, I've been liaising with the GAA club on this, and there's very little alternative spaces, I suppose, for GAA pitches at the moment. If you were moving further out, you'd be moving actually towards nearer to Ballincollig at the moment. And actually, we were looking at that land recently for rezoning, and a lot of it is floodplain land, and that would need to seriously be addressed. But there's a lot of moving parts, I think, here, and there doesn't seem to be a lot of other viable spaces at the moment for the pitch to be moved. And as well, the other thing is, it's in the heart of Bishopstown. A lot of people already walk to the club.
1: Yeah.
0: You know, it's very near to housing.
1: The clubhouse isn't going to disappear or anything here. The clubhouse is still going to be there.
0: No, the clubhouse will be there, but it's the pitches, and it's actually embankments for people viewing matches.
1: It's one pitch, or a piece of one pitch.
0: Well, it's actually a piece of two pitches.
1: Right.
0: It's a piece of two pitches there, and they are highly used.
1: Yeah.
0: Yes, which is really important.
1: Can I ask, out of how many pitches are there in the clubhouse, or in the club, in the club area?
0: There's 4.
1: Okay.
0: 4, yeah.
1: So, if you could get another pitch somewhere else, it doesn't sound like the end of the world, does it? I know you have 2,500 members. I know I know how difficult it is in terms of putting matches on pitches and so on. But if you could get another ground, another pitch somewhere else, is that not a potential compromise?
0: Yeah, it may be a compromise, but I think all of that needs to be looked at, and that hasn't been I've met with TI and myself, the Bishopstown GAA has met with TII, and that, as far as I know, that hasn't been brought forward as a concrete solution yet. The thing is, like, I do think the route may still work in and around that area. I don't think that area is an absolute no-go, but I just think a lot needs to be worked out. And what I actually think is great about it is the fact that we have a public consultation, and it's actually open till 5:30. And anyone else who wants to put in a submission, I'd say
1: 5:30,
0: put it in.
1: Not 5,
0: good,
1: sorry.
0: Good. Yeah, but positive or negative, I always think positive. You know, if anyone has a positive slant in it, that's good too. But that's where that consultation is key, because we need to see what comes back in those submissions now. Well, TI do, but we hope they work with us. I suppose one of the big thing that has caused a lot of unrest with this as well, that it was leaked early. You know, the route was leaked early through the media, which that the J clubs didn't know it was going to go through their club at that stage yet. The Highfield didn't, us as local councillors or any of them, yeah. Even a local minister didn't know. Do you know what I mean? So okay. That caused an awful lot of unrest.
1: You know, people are going to say, and the same argument was made to me in relation to Nafina. I thought it was wrong at the time, because I think there were alternatives. I think the proposal to have the biggest building site in the history of the state beside two schools and a crash was just insane. But the argument is made, you know, you look for the infrastructure, then as soon as the infrastructure arrives, here's all the reasons why you can't build it, not in my backyard and all that kind of stuff. What do you say to that?
0: I totally understand. And like, that was part of actually why the route was moved as well in the first place, because I suppose this new, in the emerging preferred route, it affected a lot of people's actual back gardens and gardens. You know, this one does affect less residential properties. And I do understand. And that's, I suppose, why I go back to this route isn't the, you know, it's not that this route can't go ahead. It's that if it's going to go ahead, it needs to be done right, and it needs to be worked out around GA and around Highfield Rugby and around schools. Okay. Because, look, in fairness, we do need to keep our sporting amenities. And above all, I would say, like, myself, and including the GA, actually, and including sports clubs, and I think everyone in Bishopstown, I say 99% of people in Bishopstown want the Lewis to happen.
1: Okay,
0: you know, so.
1: All right. Labour Councillor for Cork City Southwest, Ciara O'Connor. Thank you indeed for talking to the Hard Shoulder. Listener says, rural Ireland want all the facilities of a city, and then they give out when they get it. Well, it's not rural Ireland, it's Cork. It's smack bang in the middle of Cork city that we're talking about here. But
2: tons of people texting in on that conversation we're having about where it is or isn't appropriate to bring your children. Nothing worse than going to a nice restaurant while the kids at the next table are crying because there's no chicken nuggets on the menu, says Joe.
1: Unless the baby is a staunch supporter of the arts or has a particular, and that's their pronunciation, not mine, or has a particular penchant for Shakespeare, I think it's probably best to leave them at home.
2: And Pat says, it's no problem with babies or kids in restaurants and pubs if they're not running around, but it's actually dangerous, especially in pubs with glasses everywhere if they are. My three kids are adults now, but when they were young, we rarely ever brought them to a pub because they hated it and it wasn't worth the stress. Keep your texts coming in to us. 087 1400 106.
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2: Now, as America gears up for its 250th birthday, Donald Trump has ensured that the celebrations will be very memorable. That is because he has allowed a huge UFC-style fighting cage, which has been nicknamed the Claw, to be built on the lawn of the White House in front of the entrance. And a fight is happening this Sunday to celebrate his birthday, his 80th birthday. And joining us now to tell us more is Terry Sheridan, Senior Director of News at WSHU Public Radio. Terry, you're very welcome. I've seen photos of the Claw. It looks, in my view, and it may not be your view, but it looks quite trashy to me in front of what is a beautiful sort of stately building. How are Americans responding and reacting to this?
20: Well, pretty much you might imagine it's the way you feel across political lines. I mean, a lot of people use the word that you just used, that this whole thing is trashy, that this is the White House, this is the people's house. And basically, for the president's 80th birthday, he's basically putting a huge bouncy castle on the lawn. But again, he's promoting it as, well, no, it's not about my birthday. It is about America 250, which isn't until July 4th. And it's also Flag Day. If you remember last year, he had the military parade also on June 14th, which is Flag Day. He used that as the excuse to have a parade on his birthday.
2: Okay, so, and will the Claw remain on the White House lawn until July 4th or beyond it?
20: No, pretty much we understand right now that it'll be taken down soon after the event. Now, Trump has said that he might keep it up, but we think that he's just trolling people. He brings the example of the Eiffel Tower in Paris up, that it was supposedly temporary, but it has stayed up. But no one believes that he's seriously going to do that.
2: Yeah, that it does sound like trolling to compare it to the Eiffel Tower. It's an interesting argument then that it's not really about his birthday. It's about the America 250. If it's not going to be up on America 250, it's only up for his birthday.
20: Yeah, I mean, again, the whole thing is, you know, everything about Donald Trump is ultimately about Donald Trump. Now, he's saying it's to celebrate America 250, but it's also to celebrate two things. One, basically his political style, which is a UFC-style fighting going on. Also, you know, he was an early backer of UFC when it was, yeah. No pun intended, on the ropes. But it's also appealing to a specific demographic, and that is younger males, a demographic that probably helped him get elected back in 2024 when he won 56% of young men between the ages of 18 and 24.
2: Okay, and he is trying to court some popularity, isn't it? Because his popularity is on the wane currently. He is at a close to an all-time low, and both the Iran conflict and indeed the cost of living are proving to be huge problems for American voters.
20: Right, he's absolutely trying to tie himself to America 250. And in fact, a lot of people believe that he's trying to make it the 250th anniversary of the Declaration of Independence. He's trying to make it more about a celebration of him. With this specific event, he's looking to firm up support with one of the groups that have stuck with him as his popularity declines.
2: Yeah, Joe Rogan is involved in this, isn't he? He's going to commentate the fight on Sunday, or the fights on Sunday, and he's sort of saying he's distancing himself from it a little bit. I'm not thrilled about doing it. You know, some of his Tucker Carlson type staunch supporters at the time of the election have drifted away from him.
20: Absolutely. And again, the Iran war has a lot to do with it. Also, the ramifications of the Iran war, the price of gas, the price of food, inflation has gone up to record highs. So again, he's trying to firm up the support that he has, and also to build on the, I don't want to say build on the goodwill, but tie himself to the goodwill of the American 250th anniversary.
2: Yeah. Terry, though, for those who aren't going to be shored up by this or whatever, this is seen as another symbol of just his sort of personal excess, isn't it?
20: His personal excess, also the feeling that he can do what he wants to do, specifically when it comes to Washington. One of the pictures that was making the rounds on social media over the past 2 weeks is the picture of the construction of the Claw, the picture of the construction site, the pit, basically, that is now the former East Wing, where he wants to build the ballroom. Mm-hmm. And then the meme is just like the White House covered in graffiti. But it's also about the way he wants to physically remake Washington, both with what he's done with the National Mall and the painting of the reflecting pools, his proposal to have a victory arch by Arlington Cemetery, which would obscure much of Arlington Cemetery from Washington. So it's basically about the way that, and don't forget the Kennedy Center.
2: His name has been, am I right in thinking his name has been removed from the Kennedy Center?
20: No, it has not. Physically on the Kennedy Center yesterday, he appealed the ruling. The Kennedy Center management earlier in the week told people to remove it from their stationery, but he's now suing to keep his name on
2: the
20: building.
2: This is because a federal judge has ruled that it cannot be the Trump and the Kennedy Center, that it is the Kennedy Center.
20: Correct, because it is a national monument that was set up by Congress to honor President Kennedy in the years after his assassination. So it would be basically an equivalent, even though it is a performing arts center, it would be if he renamed the Washington Monument the Trump Washington Monument.
2: Terry, lastly, I suppose, what can we expect this Sunday evening? What's going to take place on the lawn?
20: I mean, who knows? On the one hand,
2: I was thinking that might be your answer, in fairness to you.
20: It's like, on the one hand, yes, you're going to have a UFC fight. There's going to be a spectacle. You know, I guess the question is Trump going to insert himself into a fight? You know, whether it's a phony fight, whatever, how is he going to insert himself? Because again, while this is incredibly violent, we know from the world of professional wrestling that there's sometimes scripting and themes that run through it. So your guess is as good as mine.
2: Yeah, of course. It's a far cry from when Senator John McCain described UFC as human cockfighting. It's obviously come out of the cold under President Trump. Will you be watching? Will most of America watch this, whether they love or hate it?
20: I don't think most of America will watch it. I think most of America will look at it the next morning, and whatever they see on social media is what their takeaway is going to be.
2: Look, thank you very much for joining us. That is Terry Sheridan, their Senior Director of News at WSHU Public Radio.
1: Now, the EU Migration Pact came into force today, 2 years after it was adopted by member states and the European Parliament. The pact has received much criticism from both left and right of the political spectrum. It has been criticised by refugee organisations who say its legal safeguards for those seeking protection are not sufficient. We're joined by Nick Henderson, CEO of the Irish Refugee Council. Nick, a centralised database that helps have a more efficient and streamlined system that speeds up the process, that it has multiple agencies working together at a screening centre on site. What's not to like about this new migration pact?
8: Yeah, well, it sounds good, Shane, when you read it out like that. It certainly does. But I think the devil is in the detail, like much of these things. And I just want to be clear that we spent the last 10 years or more calling out the time that somebody must sit in a direct provision centre while they wait for their application to be considered. So we're against the delays that have existed in the past. But on one end of the spectrum is delays, and at the very other end of the spectrum is what we have in front of us now, which is what we would call expediency above humanity. People are going to be fast-tracked through a process. The screening process that you've just mentioned, which is a really critical part of this new process, a process that's been going live across the European Union, that screening process should happen in 7 days, and various things must happen within it. And we don't know if that will be actually possible at all. And then depending on the screening process and what occurs then, a decision will be made into which procedure you go into. And I think there's 5 or 6 procedures in total. We have real concerns that it's going to, because of the speed with which you go through the system, it's going to be difficult to access support and difficult to get legal advice. There are some safeguards in it, Shane, let's be clear. There is a independent inspectorate. There's a representative body for children. Mm. There's an appeal body. But there are question marks over those things as well.
1: Okay, but there are those safeguards there. So what is the issue?
8: Well, the issue is that if you applied for asylum today, you'd have your application considered very, very quickly. It's going to be very difficult for you to get legal advice, which is an integral part of applying for protection. This isn't a simple administrative process. It can be a life or death process. The issues that we have with the safeguards are, well, one, the inspectorate body hasn't been appointed yet. Two, the appeals body, if you're a judge sitting in that and you're not actually a judge, you're a tribunal member, you're going to be expected to get through 250 cases a year. I think there's only about 260 working days per year. The representative body, which is a new role, has lots of potential. The Irish Times reported today that's gone to a body or a company that we wouldn't have expected it to have gone to, put it that way, which lists on its website things like pest control and maintenance. So I get what you're saying in terms of surely that we all want this. We all want somebody to...
1: Yeah, a standard case has been decided within 6 months, 3 months for accelerated cases, 12 weeks for border procedures. That sounds desirable, does it not?
8: Well, it certainly sounds desirable if it's possible for somebody to get legal support in that time, if it's possible for somebody to get the information that they need to recover from any trauma that they've been through, to get any medical support that they may need, to get a vulnerability assessment that should cover any procedural needs, any reception needs, to get access to a lawyer, and bearing in mind that the only legal service that is available at the moment is the Legal Aid Board, which is on its knees in terms of resources and support.
1: According to the, and you may correct me on this, but my understanding is that this border procedure, it's for applicants who are from a country where the proportion of decisions granting international protection is 20% or lower, and it can also be used for applicants who have destroyed or disposed of identity or travel documents, and those who have misled the authorities. Again, I think most people, even those who are sympathetic and very sympathetic to those who are seeking asylum, would say, you know, maybe in those situations where there's, you know, countries that it basically where there's big question marks about whether there is a genuine application, or those people who have destroyed their documents, that it's kind of fair enough that these are fast-tracked.
8: I can imagine why somebody might think that, Shane, but just 2 points there. Firstly, in terms of destroying documents, we've worked with people in our organization who've had to, they feel, destroy a document. I know it might sound spectacular to a listener or yourself, but say that to somebody who's fled, a single mom who's fled Democratic Republic of Congo, who's experienced sexual violence there, and she's been told, this is the passport on which you're traveling and you must destroy it when you arrive, otherwise you'll be sent back. That's why, in our experience, somebody would do that.
1: Yeah, but I'm sorry, you know what? I'm not I'm hugely sympathetic to people in those situations. And you know what? These are people who are desperate to make a life for themselves. So I understand that people do desperate things. But I think most people, most fair-minded people would say that there are also people pulling a fast one by destroying their documents. And to deny that is naive and unrealistic.
8: Well, there is many reasons why somebody may do it, Shane, but I'm also talking to you from our experience as an organization that's been doing this work for more than 30 years. Surely people may be doing it for reasons other than I've just said, and reasons that we wouldn't agree with, but they're also doing it because there's a fear that they may be sent immediately returned on arrival. Just in terms of the 20%.
1: But they wouldn't be. So why do they think that?
8: Well, they are. They are. Like, if you look at the doorstep operations that existed under since the time of Charlie Flanagan as Justice Minister, there were recorded practice of immigration officers standing at the bottom of a set of steps at Dublin Airport and people putting people on the next plane. That's
1: if
8: recorded.
1: They come from a safe country.
8: I don't know where they come from, but and who they apply it to, but it's a very well established practice.
1: But sorry, if you're applying for asylum, do you not have a right for that case to be heard, even if it is, as you say, a rushed process?
8: You do, and that's what we've raised. And I can remember writing the letter to Charlie Flanagan about it. I think it was sort of before COVID. It was 6 years ago. So okay. You do have a right to asylum. Just on the 20% point, because it is an interesting point. That's a European-wide recognition rate. It sounds a technicality, but we're concerned that other countries with practices different to ours will be giving lower recognition rates and will be bound by those recognition rates.
1: Okay, final question, Nick. Mary Lou McDonald and Sinn Féin say that this new pact undermines Irish sovereignty, and they say decisions on migration should be taken by the people of this country alone. Do you agree with that take?
8: I don't want to drift into politics, Sinn Féin have had that stance since the very beginning. The government would probably say, well, this went through the legislative process and it was whipped through the Dáil, it was heard in committee stage in the full Dáil. I think the bigger point is the legislative process and the guillotine in effect of this legislation going through the Dáil, which is of great concern, and it's a practice with this government and the last one. If I could just say one final thing, Shane. If a person is recognized as a refugee at the other end of this system, that's if they get through it. The new rules today around family reunification are that you would not be able to apply for family reunification for 2 years. Then you have to apply, and then you would have to show near complete independence from the state for the previous 2+ years. That's not a requirement of this EU legislation, and that's Minister O'Callaghan and Minister Brophy bringing this in themselves. And I think it could break apart families, and that's an additional concern.
1: Nick Henderson, CEO of the Irish Refugee Council, thank you indeed for talking to The Hard Shoulder this evening.
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2: Now, how would you feel if your romantic dinner that you were paying top dollar for was interrupted by screaming children? If you're a parent, you might be used to it, but it raises the question, where is it appropriate to bring your young children to in public? This all comes off the back of somebody bringing a baby to the Royal Shakespeare Company to see Kenneth Branagh's comeback appearance after 30 years off the stage. And joining us to discuss this topic, we have Niamh O'Reilly, freelance journalist and parenting columnist for thejournal.ie, and Saoirse Hanley, features writer at The Independent. Good evening to you both. Niamh, I'll come to you first of all. You have kids. They're not like baby babies, but they're reasonably young. What's your take on where or how parents should, I suppose, bring them about the place?
0: Yeah, mine are 6 and 9. So I have to say I'm out of kind of that awful phase of, you know, doing the juggle of, you know, having a baby or a toddler out with you, you know, in a restaurant and the parents can
2: eating
0: have to do a tag team.
2: Yeah.
0: Yeah, or one parent eats and the other one gets up and does the walking around the place and stuff. So thankfully, those days are behind me. But I am very, very tolerant of kids and you know, having them out and about in places. Like, I'm one of those annoying people that before I had children, I wasn't actually very tolerant of kids when they were out and about, when they were maybe being loud or whatever it was. But like all things, becoming a parent really humbles you and makes you see things from the other point of view. So I'm sort of the opinion that if it's appropriate, if the parents think it's appropriate, if the kids are interested in whatever it is and they feel they can sit through it or they're going to enjoy it or get something out of it, I don't actually have a problem with children being out and about, you know, at restaurants.
2: Even if they're loud and shouty or running around?
0: Yeah, well, that's different. You know, that's kids being bored. That's not really, I don't think, kids getting something out of it. I think you've got to box clever as an adult and try and choose places that are maybe have stuff to amuse kids or go at a time that's maybe, you know, around naps and stuff like that where they're going to be at their best. Do you know what I mean? But the thing is, like, kids are kids and they're going to get bored and they're going to want to run around and stuff like that. And is that the worst thing in the world? Personally, I think a lot of adults behave really badly these days with TikTok on full blast in restaurants and voice notes going back to one another. That drives me bananas more than a kid being a kid, to be perfectly honest. But having said that, I wouldn't have brought a baby to the Royal Shakespeare Company, and I probably would not bring, you know, my 6 and 9 year old to an adults only spa or places like that, which I just don't think are probably appropriate or interesting for kids, you know, to be.
2: Let me bring you in, Saoirse. Niamh has tolerance now to kids, probably largely because she's not that long out of the weeds with kids herself. You have less so.
5: Yeah, and I think it's because I don't have any. So to me, I live a very child-free existence day to day. So I think, like, I'm not used to having children around me. I mean, I had younger siblings growing up, but as an adult, like, I'm not coming across children every day. I'm not really listening to them, you know, be very loud doing things or just doing things that kids do. So I think then when I'm subject to it, it's somewhere like a restaurant or something, it definitely comes with a pretty hefty eye roll from me, with the caveat that I do think I'm actually being quite intolerant. Because I was a socialized child. My parents brought me places. I have a lot of fond memories of being at restaurants, and like, some of my favorite memories as kids were like all of my dad's friend group and all of us were there and they'd all be going for drinks and we'd be in the pub just like running ragged. And I'm sure that was really annoying for the other pub goers, but to me it was great crack. But I do think that maybe there is that slight line that there's places like that, like Niamh saying, where it's either not appropriate for children to be, and you're kind of scratching your head why there's a child there. Like, I was at a talk with Miriam Margolyes, the actress, and kind of just outrageous speaker last week at a book festival, and she actually requested that someone take their toddler away because she was like, why is that child here? And it was, you know, it was well handled. She like brought the baby was so cute.
2: Was the child doing anything, or were they just in the room?
5: I think she was just making it, like, I just think she was just there. I don't remember being annoyed about like hearing a baby crying or anything, because it did surprise me. And you know, she did the whole show of like, she was like, bring the baby up here and I will have a look. And then she was like, right, out you get.
2: Okay.
5: So it's like, but like, in hindsight, then I was like, I don't really know why there was a baby there. But I think like, something that made me laugh when I was thinking about this was that my mum and I, for my 21st, we had such a fantastic trip to Monarch, that adults only spa. And I was practically a baby myself. Like, I had just turned 21 and I was like, it's so great that this is child free. It's so great that this is an adults only hotel. As if like, people were looking at me being like, who brought her child?
2: No, I know. 21, you should be able to behave yourself. Niamh, what do you hear when you think that I'll tell you now, the text line, is very anti-children. That's all I'm saying. It's coming in hand over fist. But we're more like the English, perhaps, than we like to pretend. Because if you do go to Spain or Italy or places like that, they're very indulgent of your children and indeed your pets and everything being in their restaurants. Are we still operating off of, and this has actually come in, kids are fine as long as they're seen but not heard?
0: Yeah, like that's kind of what I don't like about this kind of messaging. It's this sort of removal of children from public spaces because, you know, they're messy or they're noisy or they're a pain or whatever it is. And actually, like, when you look back on early motherhood and parenthood, it can be really, really isolating. And it can be very hard to get out and about with your baby for a number of reasons. Like on my first, he had silent reflux and would cry quite a lot, quite painful crying. And like, it was very hard to soothe them. So when I'd be sitting in a cafe and he'd be crying his little face off, you know, I would feel the looks over people's lattes looking at me thinking, would she ever shut that baby up? You know, I was trying my best. I didn't know what I was doing. So a lot of times I just didn't bother going out. And then again, when, you know, he became a toddler, he was really active, hated sitting in a high chair because he just wanted to be moving around. And you could feel the looks and the judgment. And again, we didn't really go anywhere because I felt that pressure and we weren't welcome.
2: What about that argument, Saoirse? And I relate to it, by the way, Niamh, because I know my first baby, and you're always completely thrown and traumatised on your first child.
0: Yeah.
2: When he was a toddler a lively toddler. I have several children in my family of ADHD, and he was a lively toddler. And we went to Wagamama's underneath the Stephen's Green shopping centre, and literally he was like a whirling dervish. They put him in one of those clip-on high chairs on the table, but they put within his grasp the crayons that he threw in one direction, my coffee cup that he flung in another direction full of coffee. Yeah. Like, we trashed the restaurant. I was mortified and stressed. But as you say, that was our life, and were we just supposed to stay home for the first 6 years of his babyhood?
0: Yeah. Like it just can be isolating if you feel under pressure about it, or you feel people's looks.
2: Let me ask Saoirse that. Saoirse, what do you say to that? That parents need to be able to interact in society too, and that it can be lonely and isolated. And we do want people to have kids because we need them to look after us in our old age.
5: And I do also think on the other side of the coin, like, if you can't bring kids places, then you can't socialize them to be able to be places, and then it just feeds itself, doesn't it, really? Definitely. So I think I'm trying to think back of times where I've been in a restaurant or something specifically where, you know, there's been a baby crying and it's really kind of piercing. And there's definitely times I've had this conversation and you're talking to someone and then you're kind of like trailing off while you wince at this baby a couple of tables over. But then you just go back to talking. I think for like the majority of the time, absolutely. Like there's kind of, I got into a conversation with a new mother on the bus the other day because we were really wedged in like sardines. There was no getting away from becoming friends on this bus. And we just had this lovely conversation about how, you know, her baby was 9 months old. She's still getting used to being on the bus and how it's changed her life and blah, blah, blah. And I was thinking when I left the bus, I was like, Jesus, like, that's such an extraordinary experience this woman to be having all the time. And it seems like it had been isolating her and she just wanted to talk about it out in public. So I think absolutely there's a sense that there's definitely a place for people to be allowed to bring their kids in.
2: Let me bring you back in, Niamh. Is there a kind of a compromise? That Wagamama story, when I think about it, we were in there at about, it's Wagamama's, it's not the highest end. It's not like Patrick Gibo's or somewhere.
0: Yeah.
2: It was 6 o'clock on a Saturday evening because I think we'd gone out for a walk around the town or whatever. So a lot of other people in there had kids at the same time. Is there a time and a place for kids? Like, as I say, maybe not the high-end Michelin star restaurant that somebody has saved for 6 months to go to.
0: Absolutely. Like, I wouldn't be rocking up now, you know, tonight at 8 o'clock with my 6 and 9 year old to Chapter One or something like that. I don't think they'd appreciate that. I don't think the food would probably be to their taste, you know. They probably would be having waffles and stuff instead. absolutely, there's a time and a place, but I think like 6 o'clock in a family style casual restaurant, you should feel that you're able to go out, you know, with young children and not sort of feel looks from people.
2: So Saoirse, should we have, you know, we know that certain places are pet friendly, they actually advertise, we'll take your dog or whatever, should places advertise that they are family friendly or child friendly? Is that something, or is that going too far?
5: Well, I think that's a good idea regardless, because that way you're set up for children to be there. That means you have things like places for them to sit and things for them to do. Because I really, one thing that does really, really bother me, and I think it's something that I'm coming at as someone who doesn't have children, I'm really aware of the fact that that could all change if I had kids. But I think I would much rather a kid be a bit like boisterous next to me at a table instead of having a phone plonked in front of them at the table. That is something that like really takes
2: would
5: me
2: you,
5: out of being
2: though,
5: somewhere.
2: But would you, because at least if, just hear me out, because if they have the phone in front of them, which is why the parents have given them the phone, it keeps them quiet. That's why people give their kids iPads and phones. It's to shut them up, really. Would you really? Would you really rather them scream and roar?
5: I think it's just like a judgy thing I have. I think it's actually just me being really judgy about it, which is again because I don't have any, so it's easy for me to say that. But I do think if you're set up, if you're set up, you'll have maybe a space for them or like colouring or something for them to do, and you'll have a kids menu, which is also very important.
2: Last question for you, Niamh. Do we change sides and opinions on this depending exactly as you did, whether or not you have small kids?
4: I know what you're going to ask. 100%. Like, I was like Saoirse before I had kids. Like, 100%. I can completely identify what you're saying. And you earlier were saying, well, you know, I'm kind of out of that phase now, so I don't really want to be beside a screaming kid in a restaurant. So it's like, it's out of sight, out of mind sort of thing. And I'm not quite out of the phase of that yet. Yeah. My kids are still a little bit little, so I still feel very, very tolerant. And I just when I see parents out struggling with kids, I just think, geez, I've been that soldier, you know. And I just want to give them a smile and say, you're going to be all right. We've all left a restaurant with a kid surfboard style under our arm at some point. It's all going to be okay, you know.
2: My appreciation to both of you for coming on. It's a very interesting conversation. The text line, by the way, is lit up with people with different views. That is Niamh O'Reilly there, journalist and parenting columnist for thejournal.ie, and Saoirse Hanley, journalist at the Irish Independent. Oodles of texts, might get back to them just after this.
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9: Thanks to the newly upgraded lounges at Dublin Airport. Great food, comfy seats, and a calm space before takeoff.
10: In Cork, there's a crash on the N25 eastbound at the junction to Little Island off slip. In Dublin, the North Circular Road has long delays both directions, approaching a crash on Hanlon's Corner. In Galway, the Tuam Road northbound is packed from Lushbourne Industrial Estate to the Bohern Drive Junction. That's your traffic and travel on News Talk.
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12: Jeffrey Donaldson takes the stand for a second day. Dublin City Council removed bottle holders from bins at a cost of over 150 grand. And confirmation that the Ireland-Israel game is to be played behind closed doors and on neutral ground.
11: Plus, how coffee affects your sleep. JD brings us the latest from the World Cup, and we'll hear about the trial of Riyad Boushakar, who has pleaded not guilty to 8 charges relating to the alleged knife attack at Parnell Square in November 2023.
12: Before all that, though, let's get the latest news headlines. Here's Eamon Torsney.
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13: It's 5 o'clock. Good evening. Ireland's home game against Israel will be moved abroad and played behind closed doors. It's after the decision was approved by UEFA. These football fans in Dublin say there's no reason why the match should go ahead at all.
14: Just so horrific what's going on. We should just not care and just refuse outright to engage with Israel.
15: I think that that's insane to change the location instead of just cancelling it, instead of trying to make it neutral. I don't think you can really make that neutral.
13: The jury in the trial of a man charged in connection with an alleged stabbing incident more than 2 years ago has heard from a number of witnesses who interacted with the man beforehand. 52-year-old Riyad Bouchaker of No Fixed Abode has pleaded not guilty to 8 charges in relation to the alleged incident at Dublin's Parnell Square on the 23rd of November 2023. News Talk's Alex Rowley reports from the Central Criminal Court.
16: A woman working as a receptionist in a building near where the alleged incident occurred told the court a man came into the building and walked past her. She described him as wearing a brown coat and a dark coloured beanie and had a scar on his face. She asked if she could help him and says at first he didn't respond, but when she asked again he said, "No, no worries, I'm waiting for someone." She says when she asked him who, he responded, "My friend and the kid." She then later became aware of an incident outside the building and went to look. She said a man was lying on the ground covered in blood and she thought a car accident had happened. She alleges this was the man that entered the building beforehand. She says she also saw a little kid on the floor and at this stage became emotional in court. In cross-examination she confirmed she was sure this was the same man outside as the one she spoke with earlier. She says she was also sure he had a scar on his face when pressed on that detail. The jury have been sent home for the weekend as the trial continues on Monday.
13: After raising hopes of a deal to end the war in Iran, Donald Trump has today labelled the Iranians very dishonourable people to deal with. On X, Iran's foreign minister suggested a memorandum of understanding with the US has never been closer. A new appeals mechanism for asylum seekers arriving to Ireland has come into effect as part of the EU Migration Pact. New border controls came into effect at midnight, including enhanced screening measures. CEO of the Irish Refugee Council, Nick Henderson, told the Hard Shoulder here on News Talk the new rules prioritise expediency over humanity.
17: That screening process should happen in 7 days and various things must happen within it. And we don't know if that will be actually possible at all.
13: And finally, Elon Musk has become the world's first dollar trillionaire. It's after his company SpaceX made its stock market debut. That's it for now. Headlines at 5:30.
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27: A very good afternoon, I'm Will O'Callaghan. The FAI insists that their decision to fulfil their Nations League matches with Israel has been made in the interest of Irish football. UEFA have rubber-stamped a request from Irish football's governing body to move Ireland's home game to a neutral venue this October. That game will be played behind closed doors and it follows the Dáil rejecting a motion from the Social Democrats and Sinn Féin to boycott the fixture. Canada manager Jesse Marsh says his players' quality, character and clarity will be key in their World Cup opener tonight. The tournament co-hosts will take on Bosnia in Toronto. That's ahead of the USA taking on Paraguay. Shamrock Rovers boss Stephen Bradley feels his team are in a really good place coming out of the break in the SSC Air Tristy League. The Hoops have a 6-point cushion at the summit of the Premier Division ahead of their Dublin derby at Shelburne tonight. That's our live game and Off the Ball here on News Talk. Elsewhere, Derry City take on Bohemians at Celtic Park, with Drogheda United making the trip to St. Pat's. Galway United and Dundalk square off at Turner's Cross, while Waterford go up against Sligo Rovers. And Keith Rossiter has stepped down as Wexford hurling manager after 3 years in charge. The Models lost 4 of their round-robin games in the Leinster Championship this season and didn't progress to the All-Ireland Series. To hear live commentary of the League of Ireland every Friday, download the Go Loud app now.
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0: Where do you draw the line?
1: Bring your children. And I have to say, it's very interesting because there isn't a single text that has come in that has said kids should be allowed to be brought everywhere. Do you know what? We're very indulgent of our own individual children, and that's maybe part of the problem in terms of some people's children's behaviour. But we're really unindulgent, it seems to me, of other people's children. This person says, I think it's important parents understand that people are entitled to enjoy time without nuisance being experienced by parents bringing their children. If you have children that are well behaved, sure, bring them with you. But if you know your child can't sit through a meal in a restaurant for an hour and a half or so without being disruptive to other patrons, you do not have the right to inflict your children on other people.
0: Going to a restaurant's a treat these days. It's expensive. Maybe the only time in many months that the people sitting next to you have had that experience. So let them have it in peace.
1: Another one, I love my kids. I bring them everywhere, but they can sit quietly and behave themselves. I wouldn't bring them somewhere where they would be expected to sit quietly for longer than an hour, though. That's just common sense.
0: I was in a small bar last week in Skerries. It was a trad music session on. People bringing their kids in. They're running behind the bar, banging into us on the stools at the bar. Ridiculous carry-on.
1: On a trip to Turkey recently in a restaurant, it had a built-in creche. It was practical for all involved. That's not a bad idea.
0: As a parent of four children, now 19 to 25, I think it's incredibly selfish and inconsiderate of parents to inflict small kids on other people who are spending large amounts of time and money having an evening out, whether at the theatre, a restaurant, or a special occasion or venue. There are lots of places and events where parents can take children without spoiling an event for someone else. And like, there's a million more texts in that.
1: Another one says, what parents bring in their children to restaurants say, I'm suffering, so you must suffer too. Selfish and unfair. We do not really like kids, it would seem, in this country, because I think that's different to how people view children in restaurants. I've had my small children in restaurants on the continent in Spain and Italy, etc. And people come over, older women and stuff, and are cuddling them and enthusing about them and all sorts. But let us, oh, maybe last one. Some parents are more annoying than the kids. They're constantly teaching and training their kids in front of you. Most parents understand kids will be kids as long as they're not running around the place, says Paul, who describes himself as the greatest parent. Keep your texts coming in. We want to hear from you on everything. And you can also listen back to everything, of course, on the Go Loud app or wherever you get your pods. But keep your texts coming in. 087 1400 106. Tell us what you think about kids.
0: Now, we are joined by Patrick O'Donovan, the Minister of Culture, Communications and Sport. Minister, thank you indeed for talking to us. Your reaction to the FAI's decision and the confirmation that they're going to move the Ireland-Israel game to a neutral venue and play it behind closed doors. Is it the right decision?
2: Well, first of all, good evening and good evening to your listeners. Look, the FAI is an independent organisation and they have to operate within the rules that are laid down by UEFA and FIFA for the governance of international football matches. They have attempted previously to bring a motion to UEFA, which they got little or no support for. So they have to abide by the rules that are laid down by the organisation. And obviously, look, the last couple of weeks haven't been easy for them. But the converse of what would have been in store for them had they not fulfilled the fixture would have been, and they laid it out in the statement up that they issued today, including the forfeiture of 6 points, weakening their position for the UEFA Euros 2028. And actually, conversely, for the other country, would have seen their prospects qualifying for Euro 2028 increase substantially and dramatically, which would have been probably the direct
0: because they would have got 6 points.
2: Yeah, so I mean, and like we have a situation where Dublin is playing host to part of the Euros, Euro 2028, and the government is a big supporter of that. And as I asked one of your colleagues today, I mean, you know, where is this tinned? Are we to seriously countenance the situation that if your other country in question here, for instance, was to qualify for the Euros and was drawn in a group that was to be played in Dublin, that it wasn't to go ahead? Or are we seriously saying that because of the other country in question here, that if they're drawn against athletes that stay Olympic Games, whether it's in a swimming lane or in an athletic lane, that Ireland shouldn't participate in the Olympic Games?
0: Okay.
2: So look, the important thing here, I think, is for the players, the management, and for the people working in the FAI, you know, the admin people, the managerial people, and the people at the call front of football around the country, you know, they need to be left alone. They don't need a pylon from people online or anywhere else. You know, they have to operate within a rules-based system. They tried to get this not to be the situation, but that was rejected.
0: Mary Lou McDonald said it was a cowardly decision.
2: Yeah, and I think, like, to be quite honest about it, a politician using terminology like that is disgusting, to be quite honest about it, considering that these are ordinary men and women who are doing a job in a rules-based system laid down by UEFA. They don't have the discretion to opt in or opt out of certain rules, and if they opted out, Ireland would be the biggest

0: loser, and they've made it very clear that the other country would be the biggest winner.
1: Minister, did you or anyone in government meet with the FAI on this issue? Was there any contact? Was there any discussions about the course of action?
0: No, so the FAI would have kept purely on the basis of keeping the department officials up to date with how they were actually going to arrive at the decision. But there was no formal discussions or any nature around that with the
1: Should
0: FAI.
1: Should you have gotten involved?
0: No, I shouldn't. No more than I should have got involved with the GAA with regard to GAA Plus or GAA Board.
1: You had no problem getting involved when the pitch in Oriel Park was damaged at a game earlier this year.
0: A totally different issue, because I was responsible for the investment there, and we had actually paid a lump of money out of the Department of Sport that I saw myself literally being set on flames. So an entirely different issue, but a nice try to try and make a correlation between the two, but the two are totally different. The FAI is the international organisation that is charged under UEFA and FIFA with carrying out the rules of UEFA and FIFA. They don't have discretion because those rules are agreed internationally.
1: Historical precedent would suggest, Minister, that you do have discretion. I mean, back in 1999, a Fianna Fáil government led by Bertie Ahern denied visas for the Yugoslav team. Now, the match ultimately did go ahead a number of months later.
0: Yeah, but they're also failing to recognise that country no longer exists and was actually, at that time, was on the way to being dissolved anyway. But the match was played after the fact.
1: But they did deny visas, there. So there is a precedent there for government stepping in.
0: There isn't, and you know this as well as I do, there isn't, not when it comes to a situation where UEFA have made it very clear, as have FIFA, that the other country here is to be played. And if they're not, and it's international fixtures are not to be played, then the country who fails to fulfil the fixtures, namely Ireland in this, loses substantially. Mm. And ironically, the big winner would be Israel, and would be one step closer to being exactly in the position where we would hope that Ireland would be in. So all of the politicians at the moment who are, and in fairness, have made a substantial amount of airtime over this in the last week, none of them have recognised the fact that there's a rules-based system laid down here that the FAI are a party to, and that they have to comply with. And if they don't comply with it, that the sanctions are quite onerous and very severe.
1: So the FAI's hands were tied. Should UEFA have expelled Israel, given that it seems pretty clear that Israel did breach UEFA rules on teams playing in occupied territories?
0: Ireland, through the FAI...
1: I know what the FAI did, but I'm asking you your opinion.
0: Yeah, well, my opinion doesn't matter in this.
1: Well, you're Minister for Sport, and governments make pronouncements on Israel
0: If you'd let me finish the question
1: I will give you time.
0: But I won't be railroaded into answering a question if you don't mind. Ireland have made more than one pronouncement with regard to the current totally unacceptable situation as a government in the Middle East, including the recognition of the State of Palestine, including increasing funding for UNRWA, and including the bringing forward of the Occupied Territories Bill. So the Irish government, and actually in their statement today, the FAI have very clearly spelled out that the Palestinian Football Authority recognise in no small way what the FAI have attempted to do. But the FAI is one representative organisation of one country in UEFA who all the rest decided that this was not something that they wanted.
1: I get that. And the UEFA did its best. But my question is this, Minister. Do you think UEFA should have expelled Israel?
0: UEFA is a combination of football associations from all across the world, or from all across Europe, rather. What I think in this doesn't matter, to be quite honest about it, because UEFA have made their decision as independent football associations under the umbrella of UEFA, and they have now made that decision. The FAI have to respect it. And by the way, I respect the fact that the FAI is an independent, autonomous organisation affiliated to FIFA and UEFA. Mm. And UEFA rules are very, very clear. Government interference in the operation of their organisation.
1: Yeah, no, absolutely. I get that. Really, the rules are also pretty clear on teams who play in occupied territories, and on that basis, surely Israel shouldn't have been expelled.
0: And that's a question that, you know, should be put to UEFA.
1: Yeah, no, absolutely. UEFA, okay, no, fair enough.
0: UEFA, UEFA no more than some opposition politicians would tell me that I have overstepped my remit.
1: They would, no doubt.
0: By telling UEFA what to do.
1: Minister, I'm conscious you're not the Minister for Justice before I ask this question, but I do have to put it to you. How in the name of God did the Gardaí conclude that there was no security deterrent to this game taking place in Dublin? I mean, it's obvious to anybody.
0: Well, you're around the block a long time, Shane, and you know former ministers for justice, and you know that former and current ministers for justice never comment on the security of the state on the national airways, and any questions with regard to the security of the state is a matter for the Garda Commissioner. That has always been the case, and that's still the case.
1: Okay. There will be a revenue hit for the FAI, undoubtedly. Would the government consider financially compensating the association for the loss of revenue?
0: So every year, individual national governing bodies set out their stall, either through the Federation of Irish Sport or through direct bilateral relationships between ourselves. Last year, I was able to give a significant uplift to the FAI, including for the development of their academies, the first of their kind, and I'd be hoping to do the same for other sports this year. So we take the budgetary discussions on a case-by-case basis with every national governing body of sport, obviously setting out their stall with regard to what it is they want to do. The GAA want to do something around hurling. The IRFU are very anxious to see the women's game prioritised. You know, we want to try and do everything, but we'll obviously have to operate within an envelope.
1: Okay, all right. Can I ask you, Minister, I don't know, I'm sure you haven't even had time and it's not your bailiwick, I absolutely accept, but this, the report in relation to Bord Bia and the chair of Bord Bia, Larry Mearn, the independent external board effectiveness reports come in. Obviously, the IFA were unhappy because the company run by Larry Mearn had used a tiny percentage of Brazilian beef or had it on stock. The report has come in and effectively given an endorsement of the board of Bord Bia and given an endorsement to Larry Mearn. Do you have any view on that report? What is your take on it? Have you had time to look at it?
0: To be honest about it, I haven't had time to look at it because I've been taken up
1: with
0: the
1: mentions
0: all day today.
1: Yeah.
0: But I think it's a question better asked of my colleague Martin Hayden, who has obviously taken a very particular view with regard to this right from the get-go with regard to the state and the work that Bord Bia do.
1: You accuse me of being, or not accuse me, you told me I've been around the block for a while.
0: I wouldn't accuse you of being anything, Shane.
1: No, but I was going to say, you've been around the block a fair bit as well, Minister. I mean, it's quite clear, the IFA backed the wrong horse. They got it wrong here, didn't they?
0: Again, I haven't, you know, you're feeding me the line here now, and you'd know from your role, both as an observer of politics and as somebody who has been a journalist for many, many years, when you don't know the detail, the best thing you can say is, I'll defer that comment to my colleague, the Minister for Agriculture.
1: All right, last question for you, Minister, and it's about a company in your constituency, Organish Alumina. Can I ask you about the revelations that Organish Alumina is shipping vast amounts of alumina to smelters in Russia, that raw material is in turn being used to make aluminium, which is later supplied to dozens of Russian arms manufacturers. That company, as I said, I think is in your constituency. Are you comfortable with this situation?
0: So that company is in my constituency. They have about 1,000 people working here, and they have the single biggest alumina refinery in Europe. So Europe depends on them hugely for the manufacture of aluminium, which is done in other smelters.
1: So does Russia, it would seem.
0: The allegation that you have referred to is at the moment an allegation which is being investigated by the Department of Enterprise, Trade and Employment. And until such time as that investigation is concluded, I think it would be very unfair for anybody to substantiate or attempt to substantiate an allegation without a report having been concluded by the Department of Enterprise.
1: Okay. Estonia has argued for EU-level sanctions to cut off supply of alumina from the EU to Russia. I mean, I don't think there's any question that high percentages of the alumina is going to Russia. Do you not understand where Estonia is coming from in seeking to cut this off? Or is it because there are 1,000 jobs in Ireland dependent on it, and we're happy not to get involved because of that?
0: No, that's not the case at all. I mean, Peter Burke has been very clear with regard to this. And, you know, every one of the 26 member states of the European Union exports something to Russia at the moment, whether it's in relation to vehicles, lorries, cars, you know, everything from around the European Union at the moment, because there is trade still going on between certain European Union countries. For instance, we had Belgium a couple of years ago having a huge disquiet with regard to exports, with regard to jewels into Russia and the purchase of them. So, look, every member state obviously is very conscious that nothing should wind up in an armaments industry. However, the Irish government have, under the direction of Peter Burke, initiated a review which has been led by his department, and that will obviously report in due course.
1: But Minister, we don't need a review to know that more than 80% of Irish-made alumina went to Russia in the first quarter of this year.
0: We actually do need a review for that, because on another radio programme, the state-owned one, RT, there last week, Peter Burke refuted that statistic. So that statistic seems to be erroneous in nature. And the first thing I think that needs to be found out is what actually is the number here, because there is a number floating around. And as Minister Burke said on Morning Ireland during the week, the number that's floating around isn't actually accurate.
1: Okay. Is there a danger we'll be seen in Europe as speaking out of both sides of our mouth when it comes to sanctions against Russia and being tough on Russia?
0: No, because, I mean, like, if you look at it, if you look around the European Union, European Union countries, for one reason or another, are trading with Russia and selling, whether it's cars, high-end cars, high-end products, they continue to be sold. This issue is a particular issue because it is the largest alumina refinery in Europe, and it puts Europe at a distinct disadvantage if anything was to, for instance, happen to it, because aluminium is a key component, for instance, into Airbus, into the manufacturers of automobiles all over the European Union. So even outside of the Russian situation, and we have seen this in the European Union over the last number of years, Europe has over many years seen its competitiveness as a trading bloc against India, China and the United States deteriorate rapidly. And one of the main reasons is lack of raw materials. And one of the biggest producer of raw materials of any nature is Achenish alumina, by virtue of the amount of alumina that winds up in Belgium, in Sweden, in France, in smelters to make aluminium for Airbus and Volkswagen everywhere else. And we'll find out in due course when the Department of Enterprise report back where exactly that is and the exact percentages in question.
1: Okay, Minister Patrick O'Donovan, thank you indeed for talking to The Hard Shoulder this evening.
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5: 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After nearly three decades away, Scotland are back at the World Cup. 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Smart move, Scotland. 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
3: This is News Talk.
2: Geoffrey Donaldson took to the witness box today for the second time in his trial at Newry Crown Court, and the former DUP leader has denied 18 historic abuse charges against 2 alleged complainants. His wife Eleanor Donaldson has pleaded not guilty to 5 charges of aiding and abetting and faces a trial of the facts. Jamie O'Hara, News Talk reporter, is in Newry and joins us now. And just a reminder that some listeners may find some elements of this report distressing. Good evening to you, Jamie. It was put to Geoffrey Donaldson that he had taken charge of a meeting with one of the complainants in an effort to nip any potential allegations in the bud. What did the jury hear in relation to this?
14: That's right, Ciara. Good evening. Well, Geoffrey Donaldson began giving evidence at 10 a.m. this morning, and he was cross-examined by prosecution barrister Rosemary Walsh until 4 p.m. Now, his cross-examination has fully now concluded, and we'll get to that at the very end, where he was told you were sinful and deceitful. One of the things he was asked about is a meeting with complainant B the court has previously heard about at a Christian centre. Miss Walsh put it to Geoffrey Donaldson that this meeting in the late 90s that he went to, it was because he needed to nip the situation in the bud. Now, Mr. Donaldson says that is not true and that is not the case. He said that he was invited to the meeting by David Hoy, who co-runs the Christian Centre there, and he said he had gone willingly and said there was no mention of any allegations when he was invited. And he also said he was not worried about the meeting, and he rejected the situation, or rather, he rejected the suggestion that he had gone into the meeting and said something to the effect of, I know what this is all about and I'm sorry, let's move on, because he did not want complainant B to go through her allegations. He rejected that suggestion.
2: He was asked also about previous evidence before the court, Jamie, in relation to this meeting.
14: That's right, he was, Ciara. It was put to him that the meeting was set up to discuss an allegation against Mr. Donaldson. He denies this and said at no time was there any mention of any allegations against him, and he said David Hoy was mistaken after being asked about Mr. Hoy's previous evidence, essentially that he had said that there was an allegation against Mr. Donaldson and that precipitated this meeting. He said he did not control the meeting, did not host the meeting. Quote, I took part in good faith. He said David Hoy was in charge of the meeting and he cannot agree with Ms. Walsh's characterisation of that meeting. He also reiterated his position on what complainant B has alleged, and after Ms. Walsh mentioned that complainant B had mentioned being abused to several people over the years, he said, I am saying to you the allegations that have emerged from B and made against me are untrue.
2: Jamie, what did the court hear about complainant A?
14: Yeah, so finally, when Ms. Walsh moved on to complainant A and began asking questions about allegations of abuse, Mr. Donaldson said at various times, absolutely not, no, no, no. He said, it didn't happen. He also said, no, absolutely not. He's asked if he put his tongue in complainant A's mouth to kiss her, and he said, no, and it didn't happen. Then he's asked if the complainant is then lying. Mr. Donaldson replies that she is. Now, something here the trial previously heard about is an alleged incident where complainant and A said Jeffrey Donaldson had nodded his head when she asked him in the company of a third person about whether she had been the victim of abuse. And Ms. Walsh asks him about this today and he says, no, I have to say that did not happen. There is no situation where complainant A sat me down and said, did you do this to me or that to me or sexually abuse me? That did not happen. Now finally, Ms. Walsh finished her 2-day, 10-hour cross-examination just before 4 p.m. and she said, the only person telling lies is you, Mr. Donaldson. He replied, not true. Ms. Walsh said, you were sinful and deceitful. Jeffrey Donaldson replied, not true. The trial continues on Monday.
2: Jamie O'Hara, News Talk reporter, thank you very much for joining us.
1: Now, the time is 5:31. Let's get the news headlines. Here's Eamon.
15: Thanks, Shane. The Minister for Sport has dismissed suggestions by Sinn Féin. The FAI's decision to request Ireland's match against Israel should be moved to a neutral venue as cowardly. Patrick O'Donovan told the Hard Shoulder here on News Talk the Sinn Féin comments were disgusting. Iran's foreign ministers echoed Donald Trump, saying a peace deal with America has never been closer. Meanwhile, the US president's hit out over reports suggesting the terms are favourable to Tehran. He says that that's fake news. And Elon Musk has officially become the world's first trillionaire after his SpaceX company floated. Shares in the tech firm opened on the NASDAQ at $150 each. That's it for now. More at 6.
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16: Thanks to the newly upgraded lounges at Dublin Airport. Great food, comfy seats, and a calm space before takeoff.
15: Well, in Dublin, traffic on the M50 southbound onto the M11 from Junction 16 Cherrywood to Junction 5 Bray is heavy. In Cork, there's a collision on the N25 eastbound at the Junction 2 Little Island off slip, while in Limerick, Ennis Road westbound is backed up between the Gaelic Grounds and Cahir Davin Cross. And that's your traffic and travel on News Talk.
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15: Well, dry in most places tonight with a mix of cloud and clear spells, but there will be some scattered showers in parts of Ulster. And now you're up to date on News Talk.
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1: John Duggan, the World Cup continues tonight. What have we learned so far and what have we got to look forward to this evening?
17: Well, I've learned that maybe staying up till 5 a.m. to watch South Korea, Czechia is a questionable decision.
1: it's a marathon, not a sprint, JD.
17: I'm two games into 104. I'm 100% record
2: yet. You're exhausted.
17: Yet. I've got to present two shows house. This weekend here on Off the
1: and
17: Ball.
1: John
17: and
1: John is feeling the heat.
2: If it had been us rather than Czechia, we would all been up, wouldn't we?
1: Sorry, would have been in Guadalajara here.
2: Yeah.
17: What have you learned?
1: South Africa are rubbish.
17: So, see, there's going to be a lot of poor teams, a lot of tomato cans.
1: You expected South Africa to be decent, though. I mean, I couldn't believe how poor they were.
17: The keeper and
2: Mexico was were the favourites, though, weren't they?
18: They were, yeah. But I just thought South Africa would
2: be. Is it the altitude? Is that part of all of this?
17: I think that was a big part of yesterday. There's a couple of things yesterday. In the whole of the Qatar and Russia tournaments, there was only four red cards. There was 3-1 game yesterday. So I just thought South Africa were really, really poor. But, you know, Julian Quiñones, he scored 33 goals in Saudi. So it's an informed player scoring the first, hit the post. And then Raul Jimenez, who we do know from Fulham now going to Wolves, scoring the second goal.
18: He's a great lad. I really like him as a player, I have to say.
17: So Mexico have home advantage. It was a good opening ceremony, I thought. The Aztec Stadium looked incredible. But then you've got the naked commercial. Obviously, you have to have water breaks, but then the ads in the United States. Like, we're turning now football into four quarters, which is an interesting observation. Then at 3 a.m., watch this game.
2: They don't really understand football as we know. And American football is so different and so slow, isn't it?
17: Well, there's always a winner as well in American sports. They don't do draws, so eventually they will have winners through penalties at the World Cup. But at 3 a.m., watch, like, the ball, I don't know if you remember, if you had a ball when you were a kid where it just, like, it was kind of very light and it flies over the wall into the neighbour's backyard.
18: The 78 World Cup ball was like that. But the amount of shots that went in from 40 yards was incredible.
17: Yeah, soccer special, the ball was called. Like, the ball was going around like that in the South Korea Czechia game because of the altitude, the players are sweating. And South Korea had a bit of zip, a bit of pace about them. And the Czechs, although physically and were good on set pieces, they were undone by that, by the zip of the South Koreans. And coming from behind to win 2-1 with Hwang In-bum and Oh, the winner, scored by the Besiktas player. So they're the two games we've had. Tonight we got Canada against Bosnia-Herzegovina in Toronto at 8 o'clock Irish time. Every host nation's got their own opening ceremony. Yeah. So Michael Bublé and Alanis Morissette will be on show.
18: Okay, I'm not tuning in for that.
2: I kind of like that they all have their own opening ceremony. I think it's kind of nice.
17: So yeah. Canada have played 6 games at World Cups. They've lost all 6. I think they'll do better. They've got Jesse Marsh, former Leeds manager, in charge. They've got a couple of good players. Alfonso Davies of Bayern Munich, the main one, but he's got an injury. And Jonathan David of Juventus. Bosnia are dogged. Like, Edin Dzeko, their captain, is now 40. He's still out there involved.
18: Still knocking in the goals.
17: Wales and Italy were gazumped by Bosnia on penalties and qualifying. So they'll be hard to break down. But once again, will they be going beyond the last 32 to these teams? Maybe Bosnia could get to the last 16. And then 2 a.m. in the morning in L.A., you have the USA versus Paraguay. Katy Perry, once again, among the singers for the opening ceremony in Los Angeles.
18: Okay. There's not... I mean, there's better games to come.
17: There are.
18: There?
17: I mean, United
2: better
17: States,
2: artists to open the ceremonies to.
17: Yes, as well. But United States, they got Premier League players: Tyler Adams, Chris Richards, Anthony Robinson, Christian Pulisic now with Milan, a follower in Balogun you might remember from Arsenal, leading the line. Yeah. From Paraguay, they're dogged. They only scored their 14 goals in qualifying. The big one, I think, tomorrow is Brazil against Morocco. We're talking about two teams ranked.
18: That's a proper World Cup game.
2: What time is that?
17: I'll just bring up my wall chart on my...
2: Your spreadsheet.
17: My spreadsheet here. 11 p.m. in New York, New Jersey.
2: Ooh, goodness.
18: That's a nice one.
17: That's Group C tomorrow. And like Brazil, Carlo Ancelotti, one of the best managers of all time, and a Moroccan team that won the Under-20 World Cup last year. So, and were semi-finalists 4 years ago. So,
18: yeah, that's one to look forward to. The Duffer is the Duffer back in football?
17: At Brentford with Keith Andrews. And Damien Duff back to football, top level football. They finished 9th in the Premier League last season. Andrews and Duff, former international teammates. Duff has obviously forged his own path through Celtic and through a brief time with the Republic of Ireland coaching ticket, but mainly with Shelburne. Mm-hmm. He no business winning that league with Shelburne a couple of years ago and won it.
18: Yeah incredible achievement.
17: It was.
18: His sheer force of will got them to win that title. So,
2: is that possible that you can win a title because of force of will?
18: I think so, Ciara.
17: You can have like Greece won a Euros, and I'll never understand that until I leave this mortal coil. We have like Damien Duff. I mean, like, you think Keith Andrews will never get a top job? Got the top job, the only Irish manager in the Premier League. Where does this lead for Duff? Could be really good for him.
2: Yeah it does absolutely. Look like a good move for him. JD moving back. Keith Rossiter stepped down as manager of the Wexford Senior Hurlers.
17: After 3 years in charge of the model county, look, Wexford, a really big county, whatever they're doing in terms of their form, they've not emerged from the Leinster round robin each of the last 2 seasons. Rossiter, former Leinster medal winner as a player, he took over at a challenging time for the county. Like, Wexford haven't won at all Ireland in 30 years. They haven't won a Leinster at senior or minor level since 2019. They haven't won an under-21 provincial title since 2015. Whoever goes in there is going to find it difficult. Hurling needs development in certain counties. Waterford, Wexford. Waterford have done well on underage in recent seasons. But you want, we've seen an awfully who now got out of there and are going to play in Cork in the quarterfinal. Hopefully you'll have what's happened in Offaly happened in Wexford, because when I grew up watching hurling, Wexford were a big county and want them to be big again, you know?
1: Yeah, yeah, well said. Turn to the football. Yes. Four teams eliminated from the All-Ireland Senior Football Championship this weekend. So what's in store?
17: So just listen carefully, because I'm trying to explain it, because sometimes it can get convoluted.
1: Oh,
17: but,
1: it's very convoluted.
17: But like, as I've always said, two wins, you're into the quarters. Two defeats, you're out. But there are round 2B games. So these round 2B games, these are knockout under the new format, which actually is good when you get your head around it. So credit where credit is due to people in the GA, because I do moan enough. So tomorrow we got Derry Meath, the knockout game at Celtic Park. That's do or die, as are the games between Monaghan and Roscommon and Clonus and Kildare versus the All-Ireland champions, Kerry and Newbridge.
1: And that's
17: then,
1: a good one.
17: Yeah, and Dublin then, they're in knockout situation. If they lose, they're out. They play Cavan at Breffni Park on Sunday. Jared Brennan back in the sideline. So the losers of those ties out. The winners meet the losers of round 2A, another separate round.
1: We were talking about Shakespeare earlier on, to be or not to be. That is the question.
17: Can you still understand where this is going, folks?
2: I'm trying. I'm concentrating.
17: So in terms of round 2A fixtures, Donegal versus Cork and Ballybofey tomorrow, and then three games on Sunday, Louth, Armagh and Inishkeen, Galway.
1: Sorry, can I add, both Donegal and Cork, there's no jeopardy there for them.
17: So round 2A games. So the four winners of round 2A are into quarterfinals. The four losers play the winners of the round 2B. So it's still a little bit complicated, but just remember, two wins, you're into the quarters, two defeats, you're out. There are some counties that have lost one game, like Kerry and Dublin. They lose another, they're gone. But if they win, they keep going.
1: So the two giants of the GAA of Gaelic football since its foundation, Dublin and Kerry, potentially could be out
17: this weekend. So the matches where you have second chances are Donegal Cork tomorrow, Louth Armagh on Sunday in Inishkeen, Tyrone against Mayo at Healy Park, and Galway up against Westmeath and Salt Hill. The four winners going to the quarterfinals. The four losers still have a chance next week. I hope I try to make sense of that. And if I haven't, I'm not doing my job.
2: It might be me, not you.
17: Fail.
2: No, I was concentrating hard. Look, thank you for that indeed. I'm looking forward to a weekend of football.
17: You've got Scots to watch.
2: Scots Haiti. Sunday night, 2 a.m.
17: Well,
2: Monday morning, 2 a.m.
1: It's a late one.
2: Yeah, I'll only keep one eye on it.
1: JD, thank you for that.
17: Guys, take care. Have a good weekend.
1: Okay, enjoy all the football. Back in a moment on The Hard Shoulder.
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2: 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Best of luck.
1: Now, our attention was drawn to a really fascinating piece in the Times of London. It found that younger generations are apparently more likely to employ someone to keep their home tidy and scrub the oven. Why? Because of the influence of cleanfluencers, raising the standards, apparently, that people have for the perfect home. We're joined by cleaning expert and TikToker Anne Russell. Anne, you're very sceptical about this cleanfluencer trend.
7: I am. Largely because, for the same reason that we understand that Instagram posed a real problem for younger girls and, well, younger boys, younger people, by presenting them unrealistic beauty standards, I think the same thing is happening with our homes. Now, there's nothing wrong with having a clean and tidy home. Everybody deserves to have a home in which they are comfortable.
1: Yeah.
7: And there lies the problem. If you are being bombarded with very curated images of unrealistically perfect homes, your own home may cease to feel safe. And whilst learning to clean and learning to do it efficiently is a good thing, learning to find cleaning as a source of stress, of finding that your own home is becoming something that causes that stress, I think is a very bad thing. There is a line, and I think that a lot of these cleanfluencers have crossed it.
1: So are you saying behind the scenes the place is an absolute tip, just that little bit they focused on is gleaming?
7: Well, I mean, obviously I've not been into their homes, but we know it happens when you buy, and it's always happened, when you buy, you know, magazines, House Beautiful, Country Homes and Gardens, and they give you these beautifully curated shots of some millionaire's pad in the Cotswolds. You know fine well that behind the cameraman, there's a mountain of Wellingtons and dog beds that they've quickly swept out of sight to make it look perfect.
1: Yeah, I find the boot of the car works very well for that.
7: Yeah, I must admit, my car's the same.
1: So how do you, like, with your TikTok videos, how do you do it differently?
7: Well, what I try to do, number one, when I'm filming, I never clean or tidy my own home. So what you see in the background is what it's like right there and then. And I do try and stress that I will teach you how to do something, But your home is your home. And if you don't want to pull out the sofa every time you vacuum, you don't have to. After a couple of years, what's behind there is nobody's business but the sofa and the wall. You know, to relax about it, to make sure that it's comfortable for you. And if there's a little voice in your head, which from experience sounds awful lot like people's mothers, is telling you it's not good enough, you're not good enough, stop and have a think. And think, because really, a home needs to be clean enough to be healthy and dirty enough to be happy.
1: I think that's really good advice. I was really taken by something in the article, some of the data in the article. 40% of under 35s, I think this is in the UK, but I'm sure it's not radically different here. 40% of under 35s now employ a cleaner. That compares with 17% of households overall. That's extraordinary, isn't it?
7: It is. I mean, you've got to remember, though, that some of that is just down to the way people live changing. If people are working longer hours, maybe they go to the gym, they don't have time to do it, but they do have a bit of free cash to pay a cleaner to come in. And, you know, I'm not going to, it's my job. I'm not going to complain about that. But, it, you know, but nonetheless, it does make me think that there's something else going on there.
2: And can I come in? This is Ciara, Shane's co-host. I am somebody who does employ a cleaner, and I have for years, and I, you know, I'm very open about it and very happy to have one as well. But I sometimes wonder, I'm thinking about that stat Shane said about young people, about my own kids when they go off and maybe have their own places in due course. I wouldn't be surprised if they do too, but I see that perhaps as down to me that I never made them do enough chores. I think they think doing chores. I think when we were raised, like I have a cleaner because I work a lot, but I was definitely made do a bit of cleaning and hoovering and what have you when I was growing up. I don't think I maybe make my kids do enough. Do they just see cleaning as something that other people do maybe? Could that be part of it? That it isn't about Instagram. It's more just they don't associate themselves with cleaning because I didn't make them do enough of it.
7: No. In a word, no, because I know people who come from houses where they watch their mother run around with her tail on fire, cleaning and tidying, who don't do it. And I know people who come from houses where their parents did absolutely nothing who do it. I think this is a thing, it's not just for women, but it is particularly for women. We have learned to blame ourselves for everything. And fair. Realistically speaking, you're working, you employ a cleaner because you don't have the time to do it and you want the mental headspace when you get home. That's why the industry exists. That's the reason you've got one. And if your children choose to employ a cleaner, that's on them. It's not down to you. It's, you know, that's the way it is. They will be adults if they can afford it and they decide they would like it. They'll be able to think, well, my mother had a cleaner and it was brilliant, so I shall get one. And equally, they might think, my mother had a cleaner, but you know what? I would rather spend that cleaning money on a massive, great big cake every week.
1: Joan Wicklow has texted in and to say, a perfectly kept house is a sign of a misspent life. I'm guessing you kind of agree with that based on what you were saying.
7: I do. I mean, I think that housework and house cleaning can be a really stressful subject for so many people. I know a lot of women, I mean, I work for women, who have wonderful outside varied lives and really never pick up a cloth. And I know a lot of women who spend their entire life trying to clean to the standards that they were taught were normal and natural. And it's not about what makes them feel comfortable. It's about what they think makes other people comfortable, and it's their home.
1: Can I put a counter view to you, though? And maybe I'm just a bit weird, but I find something very therapeutic about, you know, not so much while I'm doing it, because it's a bit of a pain, but there's nothing nicer than when you've done a real good clean of the house. Like, I bored Ciara for weeks about the, I took apart the oven door and cleaned it because it was manky between the glasses. Every time I went past it, I was kind of giving a little rub with my elbow and everything. I mean, I found it really satisfying.
7: Yeah, it is. I mean, cleaning is and can be satisfying. But as always, there's a real difference between doing a job on your own timetable for your own reasons than doing a job you know, when you are told to at the end of a finger.
2: I found it satisfying and therapeutic. Jev says, why do some people, and this is true, I know people who do this, clean the house before the cleaner comes around? It's as if they're ashamed by their own mess.
7: Yes, they are. I mean, sometimes it makes sense to tidy because they'll get better value for their money if we don't have to move, you know, a mountain of crap to hoover under it. But sometimes it is just that. And the thing that I've heard a lot, you know, somebody saying that they grew up, I believe, in kind of semi-rural Scotland, and they said it was bizarre that, you know, all of the women in the street would spend hours donkey-stoning the front steps so it was bright white, the net curtains would be absolutely shining, the windows would gleam, the brass would be perfect, and you'd walk through the door where nobody in public went, and it was absolutely squalid. It was all about the judgment of your neighbours and strangers.
2: Goodness, that's kind of a sad thing in a way, isn't it?
7: I think it's very, very sad, and I think everybody deserves to have a home that is safe and comfortable for them.
2: There's a nice one has come in from a public health nurse. When I do house calls and see a house that's very clean and they have small children, I think this is so wrong. No sign of children having fun. I like that. I'm going to cling to that. There was definitely fun had in my house.
7: Absolutely.
1: Anne Russell, cleaning expert, TikToker, thank you so much for talking to us on The Hard Shoulder. Loads of texts coming in. I love this one. A clinically clean house is a sign of a filthy mind.
2: All those rubber gloves.
1: Let's not explore that one too much. When I had my first child, I was advised by multiple people to spend their child allowance on a cleaner, as I would be busy enough. I never did, but I'm sure many do.
2: Why not?
1: Yeah.
2: Why not? Keep your text coming into us. We'd love to hear from you. 087 1400 106 is the WhatsApp.
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15: Thanks to the newly upgraded lounges at Dublin Airport. Great food, comfy seats, and a calm space before takeoff.
16: In Dublin, traffic's heavy on the M50 southbound onto the M11 from Junction 16 Cherrywood to Junction 5 Bray. In Cork, the North Ring Road eastbound is slow from Liffey Park to Tinker's Cross, while the northbound side is busy from Silver Heights Road to Tinker's Cross. In Limerick, Ennis Road westbound is backed up between the Gaelic Grounds and Carradavon Cross. That's your traffic and travel on News Talk.
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18: 6 o'clock, good evening. Sinn Féin's labelled the decision to play Ireland's home game against Israel at a neutral venue as cowardly. The FAI confirmed today the controversial fixture will also take place behind closed doors. On the Hard Shoulder here on News Talk, Minister for Sport Patrick O'Donovan strongly criticised Sinn Féin's labelling of the decision as cowardly.
20: A politician using terminology like that is disgusting, to be quite honest about it, considering that these are ordinary men and women who are doing a job in a rules-based system laid down by UEFA.
18: Iran's foreign minister says the peace deal with the US has never been closer. The tweet appears to echo comments last night by Donald Trump, who suggested an agreement could be signed as soon as this weekend. Meanwhile, the final text of a lasting peace deal between Iran and the US has been reached, according to Pakistan's prime minister, Shehbaz Sharif, says peace has never been as close as it is now. The prosecutor at the trial of Jeffrey Donaldson has concluded her two-day cross-examination by telling him he was sinful and deceitful and is the only person telling lies. The 63-year-old former DUP leader has pleaded not guilty to 18 charges of historic abuse relating to two alleged victims. His wife, Eleanor Donaldson, has pleaded not guilty to 5 charges of aiding and abetting and faces a trial of facts. News Talk's Jamie O'Hara has this report, which listeners may find distressing.
21: The trial previously heard about an alleged incident where complainant A said Jeffrey Donaldson had nodded his head when she asked him whether she had been the victim of sexual abuse. When asked about this today, Jeffrey Donaldson replied, "No, I have to say that did not happen. There is no situation where complainant A sat me down and said, 'Did you do this to me or that to me or sexually abuse me?' That did not happen." He also denied a meeting with complainant B at a Christian centre in the late 90s was because he needed to nip the situation in the bud and stop the complainant from making allegations during the meeting. Mr. Donaldson also rejected the claim he was telling lies and said not true when prosecution barrister Rosemary Walsh finished her 10-hour cross-examination by saying, "You are sinful and deceitful."
18: And finally, Elon Musk's become the world's first trillionaire after SpaceX shares jumped in value as they launched on the stock exchange. The tech firm's begun trading on the Nasdaq at $150 a share. That's it for now. Headlines at 6:30.
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6: A very good evening, I'm Will O'Callaghan. The FAI insists that their decision to fulfil their Nations League matches with Israel has been made in the interest of Irish football. UEFA have rubber-stamped a request from Irish football's governing body to move Ireland's home game to a neutral venue this October, and it'll be played behind closed doors. Canada manager Jesse Marsh says his players' quality, character and clarity will be key in tonight's World Cup opener. The tournament co-hosts take on Bosnia in Toronto. That's ahead of the USA facing Paraguay. Shamrock Rovers boss Stephen Bradley feels his team are in a really good place coming out of the break in the SSE Airtricity League. The Hoops have a 6-point cushion at the summit of the Premier Division ahead of their Dublin derby at Shelburne tonight. That's our live game on Off the Ball here on News Talk. Derry City take on Bohemians at Celtic Park, while Drogheda United make the trip to St Pat's. Galway United and Dundalk square off at Turner's Cross, while Waterford go up against Sligo Rovers. Wexford are on the hunt for a new hurling manager. Keith Rossiter has opted against seeking a fourth year in charge after the Models were knocked out of this year's championship at the Leinster round robin stage. And the Irish tandem team of Katie George Dunleavy and Linda Kelly have secured a gold medal in the time trial race at the European Paracycling Championships in Italy. To hear live commentary of the League of Ireland every Friday, download the Goal Out app now.
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1: Katie Taylor, the sellout fighting croaker, Love Island, and the best movies, I love this one, of this decade so far, and more besides in Winners and Sinners. And this week we're going to be joined by Mick Clifford and Megan Scully.
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1: Now, as mentioned there, today was the third day of the trial of 52-year-old Riad Bouchacker of no fixed address at the Central Criminal Court in Dublin. Bouchacker appeared before the Central Criminal Court charged with the attempted murder of two young girls and one boy and an assault causing serious harm to a care worker at Parnell Square East in Dublin City on November 23rd, 2023. And he has pleaded not guilty to 8 charges in total. And just a warning that some listeners may find some elements of this next conversation distressing. I'm joined now by our reporter, Alex Rowley. Alex, tell us about the first witnesses the court heard from today.
3: Yeah, Ciara, well, things got underway at about 11:45 today, and we began with evidence from Gardaí in the mapping section. This regarded two photos, and the court heard that they were shown to a childcare worker to assist Gardaí, and CCTV was then shown to the court from the area. The court heard that it showed to appear what appeared to be a male wearing black speaking with a gentleman employed by Dublin Bus, and then this wasn't cross-examined by defence. We then heard from a childcare worker. Now, she says she met with Gardaí the day after the alleged incident. That would have been the 24th November 2023. And she said she was asked to view CCTV of a line of children and two childcare workers outside a school on the 23rd. And two stills from a Dublin Bus CCTV camera were then shown to the jury and the woman, and she then proceeded to identify the people in these photos that she could recognise. And she told the court she assisted Gardaí in identifying those. And again, this witness was not cross-examined. After that, the prosecution called a witness, which was a Garda from the Divisional Scenes of Crime Unit that was based in Mountjoy, Niall Ormsby. Now, he says he was requested to attend Parnell Square at around 1:55 on the 23rd of November 2023. And he'd been made aware that there were multiple stabbings. A booklet of 16 photos were then shown to the jury, and these included aerial photos and street-level photos of Parnell Square and surrounding areas. One photo showed a bag on the footpath near where the alleged incident happened, and the court heard that another was showing a beige jacket hanging on a railing, and another photo of this jacket was it open, being held by a member of an Garda Síochána. This was then presented and held up in court, and the prosecution was asked confirm if it appeared to be stained with blood, and the witness did confirm that. Now, other items shown included a black navy child's jacket, that was what it was described as, and what was described as a pink and green school bag, along with a black jacket, which was again small, and it was said to appear to be stained with blood. Now, a green area across the road was pictured, and along with other pictures, which appeared to show a black handled knife. And then another photo, the court heard, was a packaging of a carbon knife described as being about 24 centimetres on the packet. And the court heard that this was taken from a navy rucksack, which again was pictured at the scene in a separate photo.
1: Okay, Alex, you heard from a number of witnesses then, and the jury was shown CCTV footage?
3: That's right. Well, the next witness after a short break was a woman who said she'd been in Dublin that morning, and she said she was walking through the city when she heard what she described as something disturbing. She said she was shopping in the area around the city and told the court what she'd been wearing that day, and she confirmed that she was in the Mary Street area. Now, she says she heard a person being quite aggressive near where she was in the area. And just a warning for some listeners that there's some bad language in this, but she says she was walking along and heard a man say, "Shit Irish, shit effing Irish." She says she walked on and later heard a man say the same thing again. Some people nearby, she says, laughed, but she says she didn't find it funny. Now, eventually, she said she went into a shop and later on became separated from him, but did get a glance of him at one stage, and she told Gardaí that he'd been wearing dark clothes. Now, the court did see CCTV, as he said, Ciara,

0: So she pointed herself out on Mary Street at the top of the footage, and she then pointed out the man coming around a corner onto the street, and this had to be played a number of times just so she could confirm it. And the next witness then was a Dublin bus employee who says he got to Parnell Square, where he was going to start his shift at around 12:45, and says he was approached by a man wearing a black shirt, jet black hair, and had a jet black beard, asking where a school was. Now, he says this man moved off and he didn't know where he went then, but he carried on with his work. And afterwards, he became aware that there had been an incident at Parnell Square earlier in the day, and then he decided to ring Gardaí and report that interaction. So again, the CCTV was shown, he pointed himself out on CCTV and says he thought he'd been speaking to a colleague there at the scene, but didn't see him on the CCTV, and he had thought that the man he can see in CCTV is wearing a hat, but says he doesn't remember the person he interacted with wearing a hat, and then again he said he was almost certain that he had been interacting with the colleague, but he says he couldn't see that in the footage.
1: Alex, after lunch today, while there was no further CCTV shown, there were a number of people also claiming to have interacted with a man on the 23rd of November 2023. What did they have to say?
0: Yeah, well, the first one was an apprentice electrician who was working in the area. So he says he was working at a site in Rutland Place, that's near Parnell Square. So as he says he was walking to work, he said that somebody had kind of tried to get his attention and said, "Excuse me," and he remarked that he didn't have great English. But he said this person apparently said to him, "School, where is school?" And this apprentice said he didn't know, and that he was trying to get back to work, and it was late. He was already late as it was. So in court, he described the man as stocky, wearing a dress shirt, black jacket, jeans, and a black hat. And later that day, he says after he heard about the incident, he told his foreman on the site, who had advised him to go and report the earlier interaction to Gardaí. Now, the last witness that we heard from was a receptionist working in the area of Parnell Square, and says a man had come into the building and described him as wearing a brown coat and had a dark coloured beanie, and she says she saw a scar on his face. And she asked if she could help him, and he says that at first he didn't respond. When she asked again, he says, "No, no worries, I'm waiting for someone." She says she then asked him again, "Who?" And he responded, "My friend and the kid." And she said she later became aware of an incident outside the building and went to look. And she says that she saw a man lying on the ground covered in blood and had thought that a car accident had actually happened. So she alleges that the man that she actually then saw was the person who had entered the building beforehand earlier in the day. And she says that she also saw a little kid on the floor at this stage. And she told the court then that she was becoming very emotional. So in cross-examination then, she confirmed that she was sure this was the same man who had spoken with her earlier. And then again, when she was pressed on the detail about the scar, she says she was sure that he had a scar on his face. And after that cross-examination, then the jury was sent home for the weekend. They were told to put this case aside. And again, the usual warning was given as well about not discussing the case.
1: Okay. News Talk reporter Alex Riley, thank you very much for joining us from the Central Criminal Court.
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2: This is News Talk.
12: Now, fascinating study in the New England Journal of Medicine this week. People who drank one or more cups of coffee each day lose on average 36 minutes of sleep compared with those who don't over a two-week period. Sleep practitioner, researcher, author Lucy Wolfe joins us. Now, Lucy, are you shocked at this?
13: I'm not particularly shocked by it, no, but I guess it's a lot of sleep loss, isn't it, if you work that out over a week and then over a year.
12: Yeah, there is a catch, though. Apparently, people who drink coffee also are more active. They take an average of 1,000 more steps, the equivalent of walking about half a mile per day.
13: Yeah, that's right. It's funny, isn't it? And that particular study just did show that those who were the caffeine drinkers, coffee in this case, were exactly that. They're more active. And of course, we do know that the caffeine has benefits, you know, sharper focus and enhanced mental well-being and, you know, associated with longevity as well. However, we could say the same for sleep having those properties, you know, that getting good sleep, good quality of sleep and good amount of sleep, that has the same impact too.
12: Now, you are a lover of caffeine, but you are currently, you've had a conscious uncoupling from caffeine.
13: I'm sober, let's say. Exactly that. I went on a journey, let's say. My own sleep was deeply affected. And as a practitioner, I had kind of done everything I could think of. I'd done all of the guidance that I would give and have read. And the last thing I needed to change was my caffeine intake. I'd had a love affair with coffee for about 30 years. I would have had maybe two cups a day. I would always follow that guidance of being over quite early in the day, which is another part of the guidance anyway, like because of the half-life of caffeine. And my sleep was still really impacted. So I slowly uncoupled, as you say, over the course of about a month. And what I noticed afterwards was two interesting things. Firstly, my sleep did improve. So I felt like my sleep was deeper, more restful. But more interestingly, in that first month, I was falling asleep everywhere.
12: No way.
13: Like anytime I sat down, anytime I went on a journey in a car, someone else driving a train into the cinema, I was just falling asleep. But it did pass. But I was just interested that the caffeine was acting at such a mask of, let's say, my own tiredness.
12: Okay, that's really interesting. Can I ask you, I've a really good friend. We're going to call her Kira, not her real name. And she may or may not present the show alongside me. She drinks a lot of cups of coffee every day. Would you have any advice for Kira?
13: Well, you see, this is the thing. Your caffeine intake is going to be really individual to you. So the way you metabolize it indicates whether you are going to be impacted by it or your sleep is going to be impacted by it. So it's a certain gene type, apparently. So if it's not impacting Kira's life...
1: I think it might be impacting my life, Lucy. Sorry, I mean Kira's life, not her real name.
13: Well, I suppose you could join me, Kira, and become caffeine free. I don't suggest that you do it.
12: She's
13: nodding.
12: She's
13: suddenly
12: shaking her head.
1: You know that expression that the NRA use, from my cold dead hands.
13: Okay, that's fair enough. But you could do all
1: right.
13: The other things. Well, it's a hard one. It took me a long time to come to the conclusion. And I suppose just on that, when you are drinking it, the clearance is a bit, the suggestion in the most recent meta-analysis is that we give about 9 hours clearance between the last cup and sleep time.
12: I was going to ask you as a kind of final question, like the advice to people. So 9 hours, yeah. So you're going to bed at 11 o'clock. You're saying don't have coffee after 2 o'clock.
13: Yeah. Now, again, everyone is different. And of course, it's not just about the last cup. It's also about how much coffee you're drinking. So the recommendation is about 400 milligrams in a day. But just be mindful that, you know, your over-the-counter coffee is generally a much higher amount than, let's say, that you're making in your own kitchen.
12: I have to say, Kira's coffee is so unbelievably weak. I take it about 10 cups.
1: I knew he was going to do this. I have about 10 cups.
12: And, honestly, it's rotten.
13: But you have all the benefits, Kira, the sharp focus, the mental well-being, the protection.
12: Thousand more cups. Lucy, great to chat to you. Thanks a million for the advice. Lucy Wolf there, sleep practitioner, researcher and author.
1: Up now though, winners and sinners.
2: Winners and sinners. On the Hard Shoulder.
1: Yes, it's that time of the week. This is Winners and Sinners, where we look back at the week that was with a few twists thrown in. And we are delighted to be joined this week by Mick Clifford, investigative reporter with the Irish Examiner, and author and broadcaster Megan Scully. Guys, you're both very welcome to Winners and Sinners. Megan, I will come to you first of all. Who or what is your winner this week?
14: Well, I've kind of put two together because there are, I guess, two...
15: We have to check if that's allowed.
14: Oh,
15: Yes, it is allowed. I've got it in my ear.
14: It falls into the same remit, so yeah.
1: He's gone to the VAR.
14: Okay, good. It's Women in Sport, and the first story is Katie Taylor sold out Croke Park within minutes this morning, which was incredible.
15: Amazing.
14: To see. I mean,
15: yeah.
14: I don't think we're too surprised, but I think some people are kind of wondering, you know, could we sell out Croke Park for Katie Taylor? But of course we could. She's our biggest and greatest athlete.
1: But there was that debate. Do you remember when before it was all... came to pass that it was even happening back ages ago, she was going to be the under ticket on Tyson Fury, and could she sell it out? And people said, no, she couldn't, it's too big. 40,000 sold in the pre-sale.
14: Absolutely, like, incredible. I actually got a text saying about pre-sale, and then when I went to go on, it was gone. And I was like, I didn't think it would go that fast. And even this morning, you can see a lot of people are online trying to get tickets, and I'd say an awful lot of people are disappointed. But it is phenomenal, and very excited about it. And actually, I'm going to be joined by Eddie Hearn and Off the Ball this evening to chat more about that as well. So very excited for
1: that.
14: Are
1: you going?
14: I am. I'm going to go. Absolutely. I couldn't miss it for the world. I was like, I just to be there, I think already I feel like the emotion that's going to be attached. Just seeing her walk out. In Croke Park,
16: The last big fight, I think, was it Muhammad Ali and Al Blue Lewis? That was back in about 1972, and I think Spike Sullivan is the boxer is trying to get Ali's grandson on the bill there.
1: No way.
16: Yeah. I saw the Examiner yesterday, I think, that he's trying to get Ali's grandson on the bill, just resonating with history and that sort of thing, you know. But the only thing that bothers me about it is, like, you know, I've got to Croke Park very frequently, but if you're up in the gods in the upper deck at the very back, I mean, it's one thing for a football match, you know, you're fairly out, but it's going to be fairly far away just for a
1: massive
16: boxing match.
1: Massive screens, I think, is what we're about to
16: talk
1: about.
16: Yeah, you'd have to have massive screens, you know.
17: Yeah, I mean, one that
12: just think of the throw-in on All-Ireland final day. Do you not, can you not, no matter where you are in the stadium, you have a good view of that. That's, I presume that's where the ring will
16: you
12: be.
16: You have a good view of it, Shane, but you wouldn't recognise the player's face. Are you going to recognise the punches, the boxing? Okay. But I mean, it's the occasion. It's people it there all over the place.
12: And it's a fitting send-off.
16: It is,
12: But you said you're going to roll two of them into one. Who's the...
1: Can I just say lastly on Katie Taylor, fair play to her though. Tickets are affordable. There's affordable tickets.
16: Exactly.
1: And you know, we have had big chats before about dynamic pricing, and when things sell out quickly, that when dynamic pricing kicks in and the prices ratchet up, none of that has happened. And like, do you remember the Oasis chat last summer, this time last year, everyone was going, oh my God, 500 quid and all that stuff. Affordable tickets, family tickets, they started at 36 or 38 quid. Hats off to her for thinking about affordability, I think, for the fans.
14: Absolutely, and I think that was the huge part of it, was to get everyone in, to have everyone part of this occasion, that it's not just for those who've got extra, deeper pockets, and it's that it is open to all. And I think as well, that's what the whole point of it is, just to show that the boxing community and around, that everyone can be part of it. I'd imagine, do you remember that day on Jones's Road for Oasis? The crowds were all out. I'd say it'll be the same for Katie Taylor. I'd say they'll have people just out there wanting to be within the vicinity of Croke Park to be there for that historic moment.
16: It's a nice antidote to the ticket scene with the World Cup anyway.
12: It is.
16: You know?
12: It is.
1: Yeah, not
12: so
1: wrong.
12: So who's your second female sports person you wanted to mention?
14: I want to mention Aoife Wafer, who has been crowned the Guinness Women's Six Nations Players Championship for a second year running, the first female to ever do this. Not only is she an incredible player, but she's so adored by the fans, the teammates, those who play against her, and like her whole family and everything. They're all just an incredible group of people. And I just think she is such incredible ambassador for rugby as a whole, and she's what she's doing for the sport as well has been incredible. And she's so sound.
1: She's
14: so down to earth.
1: Such a player. Like there's no. I was there for the Ireland Scotland game, the women's Ireland Scotland game, and we trounced Scotland completely. But there was one moment where Aoife was running at the try line, and she was being chased, but they weren't going to catch her. And she just paused, and she just kind of grinned, and then she left. It was like, I'm savouring this moment. And she leapt over. And even though it was a pasting, the crowd were completely behind the team and they went bananas. And there was such joy in the way she scored that try, that like it was magnificent.
14: Oh, and she is so dedicated to the sport, and she is just, you know, she lives and breathes for rugby, and she really, you know, puts on that green jersey with such pride, and she really is kind of, I think, championing the sport as well. And I said, she's just so sound. Such a
12: good Wexford woman.
14: Well, this is it too. Good sunny southeast.
12: Yeah. Mick Clifford, you're winner of the week. We're going for two as well. You're also cheating.
16: I am cheating a small bit, but they're two in a similar theme.
14: Stewart's
16: so we'll allow that. Like, David Byrne and Nick Cave.
12: The old fellas.
16: And old fellas winners.
14: In praise of old fellas.
16: Absolutely. And, you know, one day I'm going to be an old fellow with a bit of luck if I make it. That
12: Some people might suggest, Mick.
16: If I make it that far.
1: The cheek of you, Shane.
16: But, I mean, I have to say, no, I wasn't at either game. We've seen them before. I think it's quite phenomenal. Two fellas in their 70s, they're such talent, and they're still producing concerts. A mate of mine was in the Cave the other night, he said just completely blown away.
12: Yeah.
16: They're still able to come out and perform at that level. I think it's quite amazing.
12: It is extraordinary.
16: You know?
12: And Nick Cave has been through a huge amount in
16: personally,
12: his life.
16: Yeah, awful, really. And he did, as an encore, he did Rainy Night in Soho, which I was at Shane McGowan's funeral, and I saw him doing that in there that day, and it was, the hairs were standing in the back of your head. It was just unbelievable.
1: He has, I was at Nick Cave, not this time, but he was here last year as well, and I was at that gig, or one of those gigs, and he has incredible presence, doesn't he?
12: He does.
16: Oh, yeah.
1: He holds the crown in the palm of his red hand. Do you know, but he draws you in. The man has some incredible charisma. I missed David Byrne, but I'm gutted that I did, because apparently that was a not to be missed
16: gig.
1: I
16: don't believe
12: it. It wasn't a rainy night in Soho, but it was a really rainy night in Clontarf, wasn't it? Apparently
16: it was lashed down.
12: Didn't dampen the spirits of the crowd.
16: No, but the one caveat about Nick Cave, I don't know, should I even be saying it, but it's a curious, I think it hit me curiously, because as I say, I'm heading into that realm of the early straits of an old fella myself, but I wonder, does he dye the old hair?
1: Oh, for sure, Mick. Come on now.
12: But like,
1: it's jet black.
12: He's a rock star. Do you not kind of have, like Paul McCartney? McCartney can't have grey hair.
16: David Byrne, silver, completely white.
1: Okay. Yeah, true.
16: You know, and he makes it work, like, you know.
1: But are we judging him for dying? I mean, I'll say it here, and you'll be shocked to know I dye my hair, and you know, maybe you are judging me now, but
14: But you know what I mean? Is it such a big
16: But you're not performing for 30,000 people.
14: If I was, I'd be dying at twice.
15: So, Mick, we're performing in front of every day. We perform in front of how many people, Kira?
14: Us.
16: A JLNR.
14: 150,000, 160,000.
16: Yeah. So, yeah, behind
15: so
16: them.
15: So I'm going to start down my hair as well.
16: Yeah, behind them.
14: I'm reliably informed in my ear that Nick Cave says openly that he dyes his hair.
16: Okay. Well, he's open about it. Like, it's an open secret.
14: Maybe not even a secret.
16: Maybe you can go to a self-help group.
14: I don't judge him that at all. I think there's an inverted sexism in that because we all know women dye their hair. And as I say, I just say it. And it's not even stigmatized.
16: But he's particularly... His countenance is particularly black, like, do you know what I mean?
14: He looks like Joan Collins, that's what we're saying, isn't it?
16: That's a bit harsh. No, but look, the guy, it doesn't matter what he does with his hair, he's an unbelievable artist.
15: Excellent choices for winners,
14: Excellent choices. We will be back after this with Sinners. But before all of that, let's get the news headlines and Eamon Toursey.
17: Thanks, Kira. Sports Minister Patrick O'Donovan's told the Hard Shoulder here on News Talk there shouldn't be a pile-on in relation to the decision to move Ireland's home match against Israel to a neutral venue. The game will be played behind closed doors after the FAI received approval from football's European governing body, UEFA. The US and Iran appear to be close to agreeing a deal to end the war. The Prime Minister of Pakistan, who's helped mediate negotiations, says the final agreed text of the deal has now been reached. And Elon Musk has become the world's first trillionaire after his SpaceX company made its debut on the New York Stock Exchange. Shares are trading on the NASDAQ at over $170. That's it for now. More at 7.
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3: Thanks to the newly upgraded lounges at Dublin Airport. Great food, comfy seats, and a calm space before takeoff.
17: Well, in Dublin, East Wall Road outbound is slow from East Road to Church Road. In Cork, Wilton Road northbound is slow from Wilton Roundabout to Dennehy's Cross. While in Galway, Father Griffin Road eastbound has a delay from Munster Avenue to the fire station. And that's your traffic and travel on News Talk.
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17: Well, tonight will be mainly dry with clear spells, lowest temperatures 7 to 11 degrees. And now you're up to date on News Talk.
15: Okay, thanks, Eamon, and you're welcome back to Winners and Singers, Sinners even, not Singers, unless you want to sing, guys. Mick Clifford and Megan Scully are with us. Mick, we're going to start with your Sinners of the Week.
16: Sean Fitzgerald, I have to say. No, that might be a controversial choice, but...
15: The Galway, ex-Galway footballer now, Love Island.
16: Is he ex-Galway footballer?
14: He'll be back.
15: Well, he won't be lining out in the...
16: The reason to my mind why he's a sinner is that it's just this week increasingly people I bump into are talking up the chances of Galway winning the All-Ireland. Now,
14: Galway woman here now.
16: Oh, there you are, Megan. I'm hearing it all over the shop. But what I'm saying is that what's he going to tell his grandkids? I didn't get that All-Ireland because I was on Love Island. Is that really what you want to be handing down through the generations? You don't have that piece of gold, but I was on Love Island. Love what? I mean, that'll be smothered by 47,000.
15: He might be handing on quite a sizable inheritance to those grandkids because he went on Love Island.
14: And he could be, you know, telling the story about how he met their grandmother, Lola, on a TV show.
1: I would actually argue...
16: She was a showgirl.
1: Her name was Lola, she was a TV showgirl. I would actually argue that Sean Fitzgerald has been a bit of a winner this week because Love Island is a trashy enough thing where people... use each other for profile and they're insincere in their commitments and all of this kind of stuff. And people conduct themselves in a way that is unbecoming quite often, stabbing each other in the back and unfaithful and all that kind of stuff. And he went off with the Love Island lads and they didn't know that they were being observed. They didn't know that they were being filmed and they were all talking about the girls and lots of them were behaving exactly as you might expect them to, shall we say. And I actually think he flew the flag for Irish men because he stood up and he said, no, I really like her. I don't see my head being turned. I don't feel that at all. He said it's weird to have a kind of a, correct me if I'm wrong, Megan, if I'm getting this wrong, but weird to have had a connection as quick, but I suppose 24 hours a day with somebody. He said, but I really think a lot of her and I don't see myself going off or doing anything on anybody. And it wasn't even the conversation where that... was an easy thing to say because the lads were being lads and he kind of took a little bit of a stand.
16: But the thing about that, Kira, is I'm assuming, correct me if I'm wrong, but I'm assuming you've never played full back for Galway.
14: Well, a lot of people say... that I should have. But no, you're absolutely right.
16: But when you have played fullback for Galway, you need a sense of intelligence to know exactly what's going on all around you. And I think he just probably brought that to his game there. Like, you know,
14: I think it's a big ask to ask a young man like him, who as well as being a GAA player, has been online. I know he's a teacher as well, but he is kind of an influencer. He has a big online presence and stuff.
15: He
14: was offered an opportunity that could change the course of the rest of his life. And I think, controversial here, he would have been crazy not to do it.
18: Absolutely agree. I have to say, I am a big fan of Fitzy now. He has really restored my faith in Irish men and Galway lads. Wow. I'm a Galway girl, I have to say, and I'm so impressed with the way he's handled everything. And I hope this isn't a spoiler alert for anyone who didn't see last night's episode. But
15: don't tell me, I have a tape. I'm joking.
18: If you put your ears down,
14: I've got a tape.
18: So he had said how he, you know, something came up about money, and he said, no, he goes, if I love someone, I love someone. I don't care what they make. And he said,
15: he sounds like a good guy.
18: I'm like, is there more Fitzies that are 10 years older? Right, out there.
14: I actually fully agree. I think he's conducted himself very well, and in a little bit of way that I feel
15: slightly smug.
18: I think it's a winner, actually. I think
15: and as a Kerry man, are you not happy that he's not into
16: you? I'm a bit pessimistic about all that side of things.
15: You're saying the exact same this time last year.
14: I think you can actually feel slightly smug about Sean Fitzgerald being Irish. Shane, what do you think? Should he have stood by the Galway team, or should he have thought of his own?
15: I think he's got to do what's best for him. So I don't have an issue with it. I think it's a tough, being a GAA player, being a county player, it's like a full time job. You don't get paid. So
16: that's very true.
15: You grab the opportunity.
16: Well, I take it all back.
14: You did have another sinner though.
16: James Lowe.
14: Yeah,
16: I mean, well, no,
15: Sinned against,
16: I was going to say that. It wasn't James Lowe, is the sinner, it's Irish rugby, or Leinster rugby in particular. How do you let a fella like that go? And I think it was over his age, but the guy, I mean, they didn't want to give him a proper contract because of his age. But
15: was it something to do with the central contract? I'm not sure the details on this with the IRFU.
16: Yeah, but I mean,
14: much loved member of the team, though.
16: And you know, somebody's got a bit of flair, do you know what I mean?
14: They don't
16: watch the likes of him.
15: Yeah, he's off to Japan. He will be, and apparently love living here.
16: Loved Ireland.
14: I was sitting across at a restaurant from him one evening, and the amount of people that went over to him and just said, "Sorry, don't mean to interrupt," you know, "but think you're amazing. And there was so many of them that I felt I couldn't do, but I also wanted to, because I think he's pretty amazing.
15: And was
14: amazing
15: he very
14: too.
15: Gracious?
14: He
15: about
14: was
15: it.
14: Lovely.
15: Because it can't be easy.
14: He was an absolute little dote about it. He was just, thanks. He was very, very nice, like really nice bloke.
18: He's really, you know, he has bought into the Irish side and the Irish culture, everything. Like, he really has, you know, I think grown rugby as well for all he's done. And I actually, when I read the statement, I was getting emotional, because I just thought, how could we let him go?
14: Yeah.
18: And how can we not keep him on?
15: Professional sport is brutal.
18: That really is. Yeah. I mean, I'm sure.
15: You make decisions and sometimes it's just about the bottom line and stuff. And
16: just on that one thing, it was very sad this week, just to throw it in, Philip Brown, who was somebody who did a massive amount for Irish rugby. Poor man, he died during the week. He was somebody
15: far too young.
16: Brought Irish rugby from that point of view up to where
15: he absolutely did. Well said for mentioning that. Megan, you're sinner of the week.
14: I like your sinner.
18: Yes.
14: Yeah, so, as in, I don't like them at all, but I like that you've picked this sinner.
18: Yeah, because it's something that caught my eye, and it was one of those articles that I read, and I kind of thought, this is just not sitting well with me. But obviously the scenes in Belfast have been deplorable, and it's awful what's been going on. But Azealia Banks has decided that she wants to come part of the controversy and
14: insert herself into it.
18: Exactly.
15: Tell us who she is, because some of our listeners may not know her.
18: So she's a rapper, and she had a very popular song when I was in college, so we'll say back around 2011-12. I won't sing any of it or try sing any of it, because it's quite vulgar, but it's very popular. It's 212, that's all I'll say about it. But it was one of those songs that everyone would sing along to and, you know, rap along to. But she, for the last couple of years, she has just been using social media for all the wrong reasons and has been getting stuck in where she shouldn't be.
15: So she made negative comments about one of the heroes of the week.
18: Extremely negative.
14: One of the absolute winners of the week.
18: Terrible, yeah, really, really terrible comments. Like, horrible, nasty, no need.
14: This is about
15: Matthew McTiernan.
18: Yeah, and
15: who rushed to rescue
14: the assailant in Belfast with a hurl. That's what happened. And very likely, I think most people feel, saved
1: the poor man's life who was being stabbed.
18: Absolutely. And like, you know, what he did was so heroic. And she, of course, then had to just come out, and she really doesn't
1: she
18: like Irish people.
1: She made all sorts of derogatory comments about Matthew. That's what she did.
18: Exactly.
1: We're not going to repeat them. No. They don't bear repeating.
18: No, absolutely not. And I just thought, I just thought, no need. And I was like, you know, this is something that's so serious that's going
1: on
18: in our country.
1: If that's what you take from viewing, as many people did, that video, and I kind of wish many of us didn't see the video, but if that's what you take from it, like a criticism of the appearance of the man who probably risked his own life to save somebody else's, I think that says more about...
12: Yeah, it's on them.
1: You talk about missing the point of the whole thing.
12: Mick, it was a grim week in the north, and I felt really sorry. I heard voices of ordinary people in Belfast who were just despairing. They were saying, like, this isn't us. Mm-hmm. This has set us back years. I felt really, really sorry for them. Were there any bright lights in that?
16: One person I thought who acquitted herself extremely well was Claire Hannah, the SDLP, CSR, speaking in the BBC, and just the way she came across, calm.
12: We had her on the Hard Shoulder as well, Mick.
16: Oh, had you?
12: You might have heard her on that.
16: Excuse me, I missed it. I could have heard. That's where I could have heard her. No, she just came across extremely well, I thought. And you know, there was an element creeping in, apart from the whole awfulness of this thing of people jumping on something because it involves an immigrant and what have you. There was this thing, particularly in the British media, of, you know, Newsnight, one night there was four English men sitting around talking about Northern Ireland and Northern Irish people, to use that phrase that they would use, and what was wrong there and this sort of thing. And it was just a disaster from start to finish, the whole thing. And, you know, it was no difference from what happened in Southampton a few weeks ago, what happened in Stockport, what happened anywhere. But, I mean, the idea that so many people use an incident like that to jump on social media to push an agenda, I mean, it's really a worrying
1: thing. It is amazing how people will, because we were talking about it yesterday on the Hard Shoulder, about how, say, people are using that incident now to challenge the notion of an open border between North and South. That's just jumping on something for your own political end. They're not even to do with each other, but you're thinking, how will I use this awful, tragic, dreadful occurrence to sort of feather my own nest?
16: And the irony being is most people who are bringing up the open border, it was people from the Northern Ireland or the British side saying, oh, there's people going into the south and they're coming across. The irony is there's most likely far, far more going in the other direction.
12: It has a knock-on impact here as well. And I spoke to two people yesterday who have recently been subject to racial abuse in Dublin. And I think it is now become much more acceptable. It's obviously entirely wrong, but I think for a cohort of people, it is becoming normalized because of what's happening here across the water in the UK and across the Atlantic in the US.
16: I
12: spoke to an Indian gentleman who said he had been racially abused a number of times recently. He said to me, it is getting a lot worse.
16: This country, for reasons, some of them good, others just the way it happened, has been late to that type of racism, that type of othering of immigrants. It's been late to that. This thing started in other countries going back six or seven years.
1: We're late to most movements. I'm not saying that
16: For one reason or another.
1: We seem to be behind the curve, but we seem to catch up with the curve eventually.
16: Unfortunately, in this instance, absolutely. It is very worrying.
12: And we had people on the streets of Dublin shouting, send them home or get them out.
16: Get them out. And not only that, Shane, I covered one protest march there, and there's a man there with his, well, I presume his son's, very small children, and he had the children chanting that, and I just thought sums up the worst of it.
1: Okay, we're going to take a short break. We're going to be back with more Winners and Sinners and any other business.
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29: Ignition sequence start.
19: This is the last bit of the show.
29: 5, 4, 3, 2, 1, 0. All engine running.
18: And you're very welcome back to Winners and Sinners for the last part of the show. And in this bit, we thought we'd bring up the Any Other Business, Shane, because there's a really interesting article today in the papers. Quentin Tarantino has said that there's been no great movies made since the pandemic. Rubbish, says this panel in the paper, and they have picked out their favourite movies of the past decade, so since 2020. And there's some really interesting ones on here, including some Irish ones.
12: There's some really good films in there. Guys, I'm going to come to you. Are there ones that jump out at you in this list?
16: Well, Shane, I have to say, this is shocking because I do go to the cinema fairly regularly, but I can't. The only one I recognise that I've seen is The Banshees of Inisherin. And I look, I wasn't a great fan, I have to say, you know.
12: Really?
16: Well, yeah, it's at number two here, but I know I'm after, a bad sign, it never happens to me, it happens to my wife sometimes, I fell asleep in it.
12: Like. One of Kira's favourite films is in there, Oppenheimer.
14: Oh, stop. Jesus, I preferred Barbie.
12: It wasn't that bad.
14: It was so long. The self-indulgence.
16: It was long.
14: An hour and a half in, I looked at my watch and I thought, there's another 2 hours of this. Jesus Christ, make it end.
12: Did you not see After Sun with Paul Mescal?
16: Oh, I did.
12: Yeah.
16: That's very good. That was really good.
14: I would argue that The Banshees had a lot of beauty in it. I liked that story of the broken friendship between the two men and obviously... I just don't like you no more. Poor Colin Farrell is a bit simple or whatever. I couldn't make out the madness of the Brendan Gleeson character. Remember when he's chopping off his fingers and everything, playing the fiddle?
16: Yeah, but is it all McDonough's kind of tropes, you know?
14: But I also thought Barry Keoghan...
16: It was good, yeah.
14: I really thought him, that little... hobgoblin-y character that he was, that he, you know, no one liked him, but when you saw his background and his family and his dad and everything, you realised, oh my God. And the tragedy of the sister. Yeah. I actually felt there was an awful lot of... Now, one of the things I would say is I went to that on my own. And you know when you go to cinema on your own, you're really invested in it in a kind of a different way. And I came away quite affected by it. I did. Did you like it, Shane?
12: Yeah. Thought it was really good. It wouldn't be my... I mean, does... I've actually seen loads of these films.
16: I don't think it's even one of the best Martin McDonagh's best films. I mean, the likes of Three Billboards outside Ebbing, Missouri.
12: I agree.
14: We'll all agree. Yeah. I just find The Banshees, by the time I watched it, I watched it so late and everyone had said so much about it that I think my expectations were a bit higher. This is number one here, one battle after another.
16: I haven't seen it yet. I've been meaning to look at it.
14: I'm just going to admit this, call me stupid or what have you, people often do. I didn't really realise, I didn't have a sense of what it was about, as in I didn't realise that it was actually a kind of a dark comedy. And when I was watching it, I just thought, what the hell is this? What am I watching? And it kind of didn't land with me right. And now, again, I watched it at home. I watched it like on a small screen and I was a bit distracted and I was chatting and I was having a glass of wine. I watched it in a completely different way to the way I watched The Banshees and I was kind of left a bit cold.
12: A little bit. Megan, is there something jumping out at you in this list?
14: I actually forgot how much I enjoyed this movie, but Conclave, I really enjoyed it.
12: Yeah.
14: And it was just before they brought in their new Pope.
16: I'd seen it.
14: And I didn't think I would because I thought it'd be... Wouldn't be my kind of style of movie.
12: It was very well done. It's the papal thriller.
14: Yeah, because I'm a devil for having my phone out or being distracted. I do find it very hard to sit still for long time at all. That's why I sometimes prefer watching movies at home so I can pause and get up and walk around and do what I need to do. But that movie did capture me.
12: It's a good choice.
14: One I went to see recently, which I don't know if it's on this list, is which I just found it so beautiful, was Hamnet.
12: It's not on the list. I found the first hour one of the most boring things. I just wanted to get on.
14: I wept too with tedium. Stop. I wept, I bawled, I sobbed, and it was interesting because Jane Fonda was commenting on Hamlet and she said she looked around the cinema as she was crying at the end and everyone was crying and she said she didn't know why she was crying. I knew why I was crying. I felt I knew what I was crying because what it said to me was that he had actually lived this quite Spartan sort of penalistic kind of punitive life on his own, the life of an aesthetic kind of writing this play. And what he was actually doing, he was making the whole world mourn the passing of his own son to the end of days, which is what we still talk about Hamlet now. And that's what I took from it. And I found it incredibly powerful. And I bawled my eyes out.
5: For me, it was like the mother's grief and seeing the mother lose her son. Because obviously, for my own circumstances, you know, my mother, I suppose, losing my brother. And I just I remember trying to breathe inside the cinema, and then I was trying to not absolutely make loads of noise crying because I was like,
14: ugly sobbing.
5: I was trying to control myself, and I came out, and I just thought, I was shook for a few days after it.
14: I thought it was magnificent.
12: Can I throw in my choices?
14: Go.
12: Sentimental value. The Norwegian film, number 25, absolutely brilliant. I think it's fabulous. Challengers was a bit of the tennis thing. Yeah, there wasn't too much to it, but it was kind of enjoyable. But Past Lives, number 4, absolutely brilliant, brilliant film. Apparently advised with Hamlet as the ultimate three hanky weepy. So there you go.
14: There you go. So we disagree with Quentin Tarantino is what we're basically saying, isn't it? There are good movies.
16: Is he still making movies?
12: I don't know.
18: I'd say
12: yes,
18: so.
12: I think he is.
16: Yeah.
12: I kind of can't watch any more of them. Too much.
16: I suppose it's
1: I cool. loved him when he first erupted onto the scene. I thought Reservoir Dogs my
12: kids
1: was watched, brilliant.
12: My kids were watching Kill Bill at the weekend. I was kind of hiding behind the couch.
16: The war movie, the German one, Michael Fassbender.
12: Didn't do anything for me.
16: I thought that was very good.
12: Right.
1: Inglourious Basterds, is it?
16: Yes.
1: Oh, yeah, no.
12: You can check out that list in the Times of London, the best 25 films of the decade so far. But that is our lot for today, Ciara.
1: Yeah, our thanks as ever to Megan and Mick. Thanks for coming in for Winners and Sinners. But that is our lot. We'll be back on air, though, 4 p.m. on Monday.
12: We will indeed. In the meantime, have a great weekend. Tuara, August Togabuge.
18: Enjoy the football.
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2: It's 7 o'clock. I'm Lindsay Dolan. Good evening. It seems the US and Iran are close to signing a peace deal. Both sides have signalled they're close to an agreement. Pakistan, which has been helping mediate, says a final text has been drawn up. Donald Trump's angrily hit out at suggestions the terms favour Tehran. Sky's Mark Stone in Washington thinks it's a little more than an extended ceasefire.
4: As part of this deal, as we understand it, the Strait of Hormuz will be reopened. So that's a key achievement, but the Iranians still know that they have the ability to choke the world's energy markets in a way that they'd never tried to do before.
2: Sinn Féin's labelled the decision to play Ireland's home game against Israel at a neutral venue as cowardly. The FAI confirmed today the controversial fixture will also take place behind closed doors. It's not yet clear where the match will take place. Minister for Sport Patrick O'Donovan has strongly criticised Sinn Féin's labelling of the decision as cowardly.
20: A politician using terminology like that is disgusting, to be quite honest about it, considering that these are ordinary men and women who are doing a job in a rules-based system laid down by UEFA. They don't have the discretion to opt in or opt out of certain rules, and if they opted out, Ireland would be the biggest loser.
2: The jury in the trial of a man charged in connection with an alleged stabbing incident more than 2 years ago has heard from a number of witnesses who interacted with a man beforehand. 52-year-old Riad Bouchikar of No Fixed Abode has pleaded not guilty to 8 charges in relation to the alleged incident at Dublin's Parnell Square on the 23rd of November 2023. Alex Rowley reports from the Central Criminal Court.
21: A woman working as a receptionist in a building near where the alleged incident occurred told the court a man came into the building and walked past her. She described him as wearing a brown coat and a dark coloured beanie and had a scar on his face. She asked if she could help him and says at first he didn't respond, but when she asked again he said, "No, no worries, I'm waiting for someone." She says when she asked him who, he responded, "My friend and the kid." She then later became aware of an incident outside the building and went to look. She said a man was lying on the ground covered in blood and she thought a car accident had happened. She alleges this was the man that entered the building beforehand. She says she also saw a little kid on the floor and at this stage became emotional in court. In cross-examination she confirmed she was sure this was the same man outside as the one she spoke with earlier. She says she was also sure he had a scar on his face. When pressed on that detail, the jury have been sent home for the weekend as the trial continues on Monday.
2: And that's it for now. We'll have more in an hour.
0: Off the Ball on News Talk.
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23: A very good evening. I'm Will O'Callaghan. The FAI insists that their decision to fulfil the Nations League matches with Israel has been made in the best interests of Irish football. UEFA have rubber-stamped a request from Irish football's governing body to move Ireland's home game to a neutral venue this October. It'll be played behind closed doors, and it follows a dull rejection of a motion from the Social Democrats in Sinn Féin, which had looked to boycott the fixtures. Canada manager Jesse Marsh says his players need to show their quality, character and clarity in tonight's World Cup opener. The tournament co-hosts will take on Bosnia in Toronto. That's ahead of the USA facing Paraguay in the early hours of tomorrow morning. Shamrock Rovers boss Stephen Bradley feels they're in a really good place coming out of the break in the SSE or Tristy League. The Hoops have a 6-point cushion at the summit of the Premier Division ahead of their Dublin derby at Shelburne tonight. Derry City take on Bohemians at Celtic Park, with Drogheda United making the trip to St. Pat's. Galway United and Dundalk square off at Turner's Cross in Cork, while Waterford go up against Sligo Rovers. Marco Silva has been appointed as the manager of Portuguese side Benfica on a 2-year contract with the option of an additional 12 months. Wexford are on the hunt for a new hurling manager. Keith Rossiter has opted against seeking a fourth year in charge after the Models were knocked out of this year's championship at the Leinster round robin stage. Katie Taylor's Croke Park fight sold out in minutes this morning, with a capacity crowd of 80,000 set to watch a retirement bout in September. 40,000 tickets were sold during Wednesday's pre-sale event, and the remaining ones were snapped up in less than an hour this morning. Shane Lowry will go into the weekend at 6-under par at golf's Canadian Open. He's signed for a 1-under par round of 69 and is 4 shots behind the clubhouse leader Ben James. Seamus Power is one under par after carding a round of 68. He's sitting on the current projected cut mark, while Patrick Carrington will miss the weekend after finishing up on 3 over par. Tadhg Byrne is set to be fit for Ireland's Nations Championship rugby campaign, but out half Jack Crowley is now a major doubt. Munster head coach Clayton McMillan has revealed that Crowley has a blood vessel issue in his leg and is unlikely to be back for the early games. Byrne is back in training though, after missing Munster's season-ending loss against the Bulls last month with a knee issue. And the Irish tandem team of Katie George Dunleavy and Linda Kelly have secured a gold medal in the time trial event at the European Paracycling Championships in Italy. To hear live commentary of the League of Ireland every Friday, download the Go Loud app now.
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14: Dry in most places tonight with a mix of cloud and clear spells. Some scattered showers in parts of Ulster. Lows of 7 to 11 degrees. 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
19: Hello, Conasatatu. Will Tugama. It is Megan Scully on Shogadzi Dechlog and Ocht. Yes, we are here on Off the Ball. And as always, on a Friday, we will have live League of Ireland commentary of Shelburne versus Shamrock Rovers. And of course, coming up in about 15 minutes or so, you did hear Will just say there that Croke Park, Katie Taylor, 80,000 tickets sold out within minutes. Well, I'm going to be chatting to Eddie Hearn all about that. We're going to see how Katie has taken the news as well.

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0: Pa Emmett Ryan, Emma Hunter, Emmett Consantu.
3: Ah, Macalor, Macalor, go on. You know, Gnohawk, Cockin Balak, Simu, Fila, her, like, you know, August, Mujig, Branuair, you know, on down, Ekit Masakela, August, and Kern down to Ekit Masakela, August, where you didn't search in. Ah, yeah, like, Rice Spree, you're gonna stole him.
0: La Roman fe smutus na release an haldi dreis lul, and Kern down like a horse, but my kind of darok, no horny stand these horfish, and Ach Rimerson, dirt ain't in lum, Gerla Brehe, eh, like Carmel Ryan. 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
3: 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Like, I guess, but like, you know, it's, you know, she just on Balaka Tain, she's like, I'm kind of, she jacker galore.
0: Yeah, now the new, even and on, eh, and of. Took me the Kursi current down the gun seconds, can I ask your own stack or Kursi email first? Couple just munchscale by volume stock, a large that fair do spire, right? In here, Kalna, Love Island, Emmett.
3: Well, so to tour.
0: How they Love Island, Emmett? How they Love Island?
3: Well, it's Clare Telefiche in a hen a lawn dini dahulown egg technulig lurg and graw, gafuru lig lurg a lawn argay in a boss. Agus Matov, when you're

0: over WhatsApp. We'll got the name kind of be. So Neil and Brat no air. August a grot as a shot togal of odd. To me now, no radio will make area oil a mock gone Brat no air gadirak.
1: It's the hunger air, I said, love. Did Glam should have actually are she? So, I mean, those counts the Venus and this La Fela and the Ruddy or all Gart. Nah, we're Demny on the hen, nor Han Shemacher, those bars be sour of Angerech, or be current down them, be Rodegan or Shulag and Alan Kay and the Marsqueenum, Tach the Gorb.
0: Yeah, be in current down the Mars as lead in now and Captain yeah. Be like, Octay, Captain Mavishi.
1: Agus Rod has the Machtum, Shos Gulm, sort of by Tine of us. Now, Dex are a couple episode there, Shachtan Gileha in August is Royal Mahanik. Okay, yeah, and then. I'm sure she in the show. Handina Saro Ganesh, you see the Laura Grogs, the Radia Fats, and the Korot, you ask us this all really. No, no, no. I have no good in point nursing Tina Vasna on Stocha, Nelair Vasna, Agsandina Erlina, and Oscar Clay Cade, a kinder consumer diary.
0: I thought, well, why is this in non glory? Hey, in your raw. Like, it's Malam, you're talking Love Island air, I'll just go her and you're talking Erinaco. Where Neil Megary, Bratnur, and Clore, like, Neil ain't five become less and Clore, like, ain't in a Bratnian air, I guess, Fayan Bagmore, and Fayan Mala, like, Nadini Tile, like, Fayan Argogen, I guess, even Lum. No scale to shin and live, like I guess no reason sort shin echol.
1: If you count fi Sean egg the most, you didn't curses or cog of a tarlu, Ags Dredder, be bert on the home gruch by Yale, Ags on curses grev again, the Hashanos Marvech Fimbar Rorty, touch tight marking, Nilayan Baron Athra, Ags is Rudy Marshin.
0: Yeah, shin the Rudy Tommy Gary echol, like, so yeah, like Lan Irv, lads, Lan Irv.
1: Niet Michelarter on Twitter gone tweet the hood on a Kahina Lu, another Lanon to Owen Keen 101, like Volton the Aina Gone. Leanúint ar na meán so síal a bíonn sé linn go minic ach Willow Callan off the ball chuir sé siú tweet amach cúpa seach na nemar as dúirt sé Galway footballer Sean Fitzgerald confirmed as a contestant on Love Island Lonsdott.
0: Yeah.
1: Dragger o'n o'ch ahain. Love how we're reporting this like it's a remotely serious issue. Agus an lean coráití do raig. Ireland not sending anyone to Eurovision means the nation's collective hopes on the international stage now aren't being placed on Fitzy. Agus an othach clústig mo mwint na gailína níu angul an double. Or foil him Nina.
0: Oh, to see Gary and Treble. Yeah, oh, wow. Well, see, and Rudd, I guess Rudd, why not Major Nakula Rose, Granch and A story, go higher than the King, like being a brand new Love Island. No, Neil on Iha Derenak Fogreha. So, no, Neil,
1: Mars. Oh, Nahil.
0: Yeah, Shin and Rudd. Mar, like, you know, fan on ITV, Connation and Rock, Hannah Megan Iha Derenak. So, Avril, it's a good home. Blaine Shakacha came down like a Megan Craven Amon, Craven uh-huh. Fella. Neil Isaacman Gadira, Cahana Meg, Clea Canish, Love Island.
1: Clea Canish, Love Island. Had duly got to Savig, Marlo to Yinistin Air All and the Vaher, Carmel, and the Fiera. Had Popeyes, Trish Tach, Giddy America. August, had on a duly got to America, being to Howl in America.
0: Anna Simagoma Popeyes.
1: Okay, Aberlat. So, Hubbog, a Rimish Popeyes. Had even the call of the Edaha Trish. So, had on a Krispy Kreme donuts. Couple of blien and Gunnar's her McDonald's and Sulet Tamil, her Burger King and Sulet Tamil. Her couple with Taco Bell, Trish Taco Foil? Be kind of Taco
0: Bell. Be kind of okay. Yeah.
1: Chick fil A is the one who is so huig baby.
0: Oh, huig, yeah.
1: Nietzsche and so false.
0: August, you know, like the Popeyes Mart, when it occur go hig, so Corja Agam Averica, your Ek and Cheat Popeyes, Smoonin Cheat Fumsa.
1: Okay.
0: And Cade or the Popeyes Agam Via, it's a Turk, a Scott Guy.
1: It's a Turk.
0: It's a Turk, Vishay in Air Force, Istanbul. August, so it's and you know, Vishay knows. The Murray Grow KFC gajas. Gunan Balakazir in your all like just
1: Shikin Marshall.
0: Shikin. Okay. Shikin and Preve Road La Popeyes.
1: Okay.
0: August
1: Willem Nish Rish Madame Emitam Overin Shan the Nish, right? Will Aim Bantag Popeye La Popeye the Sailor Man?
0: Ni Captain Go Willer
1: So need spinach, need an immersion. Okay. Yeah, no. Okay.
0: So August, you know, fine to like you know, Shaquin, like you know, gunned out being like batter galair air okay. And sort chin.
1: So on the line too is
0: on fear haunt tool, August like you know, Spicery Galair out, August just a lot blossic talked why August just as even lame, mar be a topic. August, you know, honey, like few unshocked and shove, he's like foiling the takes and own the lads, like Leshna Gifts Galair, like you know, Emmett Dirk finish, August ready than sort chin. August mar if you didn't want Donchius Gunya fish a or
1: Gorshikin.
0: Like, yeah, August, like, Kurmer Shoy, so tomato race draw lot, K, Co, Morg, or Hatney and Popeye's Lum. Yeah. Ne, knock me out, go fold, Marta, make fun of Kadiga, Titan Ruddy, she is, August, knock me in, she, as of your. Mar, like, body of lunch here, will she? Like, she's found a galore and you're not going to. Well, if you the Murdy will tune tomorrow, I goes, need to mon him, so she didn't orgulate them, say her bus, like.
1: Luam or Taco Bell, what kind will Wendy's attack come?

0: There's Wendy's Han Burger Marvach's Dronelog nu Carno.
1: Yeah, well, so like being kind for who, like, you know, like, so, Rod Ache, so Aberna Keen Varaconic Alutu and Shin, like McDonald's, Burger King, KFC, eats in, you know, Gotgoich, Le Fada Fada.
0: Yeah.
1: Like, Nakeen, let's say, Aaron, Kate Leville, she is the reason. Shin Popeyes, Wendy's Maraluitu, Aber Carl's Jr., Nakeen Shin, being she the Vargi Oirha. So, on Rod Ache, Luig make a very Popeyes Ockham's and Kador and your Viesa Turk, Shin, like, Niblino Hin. We eat in Galeran Akira at August Arby's for you. So she no size could then quit stove Dirka the Ranch Vargana Vargi Fekal Kunas and Nairoglo. Marta Popeyes as a Vratna Fada August Rud Fierachna. So Severica and quit just mode in a Popeyes Toshi the Lor Balcha. August like Neilak. Quid on Vyogdov at air service stations are worried than Torch in. Like, ni quid more than Ganoa, Kurbe, Severica, Savratna, Noichin, a Wilshid, and Nis Fujin, Aaron, Agus, Group of Kane, Tosarish, Papa's a Harangustak in Aaron. Ton Gano, Bjognak, Gahumlon, Bonahair. Air the service stations. Mar begging quidjus mo Popeyes a toy chaka air and beg she in apple green. Well, mar a crohug maleska like apple green. Now to Cown, a body of Lancer, Mar Luig Megas, beg Cown in Unishabador to Liffey Valley. I begging quidjus mo dove in Oichina in a will to air in our vote away Nordic and Torchin.
0: Lumer some Nachmargach fast food chain of America. Hulain Cown Fida Ella. Gravala good joke and show and the link on has the macht it.
1: So if I'm his co-ord, I'm a
0: kind of taquino steak and shake, the in and out burger.
1: Yeah, the morning grow out in and out now in chalk, like I'm five in and out.
0: Oh, in chalk, California, will
1: August, Arizona.
0: Okay,
1: no, you know, I'm Tashid Agiri, Unvagin smacked of Aku, August Tashid Nevada Akirat, Unvagin smacked of Aku, or Gokwij, then Froshace, Gahira Ohave, and me at Dagan and Bia Gadi, on Oichina Wilshid Akur Lakela, on Jackardov, you know, Foss, Nis Fujina, Wilshid Filahar, Ohave, no Oichina Wilshid.
0: Does only gain to him potter and Tommy Gears in the Skelta Dar rear of the Hachin Huffalz
1: Fajalin. Yeah.
0: My Tukashe, Vitamalon, Gamefa Tachstachs of a kind Kudvafi Kursi Tech.
1: Yeah.
0: August ach ruddy new a tech a goni a tach and keen. August on rudd Derek new a tech a song or vol to doing not AI. Took me in AI, right? Not be bored, right? Ach, you don't will ain't with new a trace tacht or have the phones, camera, I was tossing off to gaff and make K now. Ach, some good.
1: But some phones gaff and quid more, you know.
0: But some good just gurger, which a Gnershe Shin, Rudlin Human, and Neil on innovation Kena. Well, so Rodchina Hill has a trash
1: bag. Ignari Lahigan Toltor gone down the Echo Simulus around. She go here in Ari Physical.
0: Yeah.
1: Mar, like the Luther, like Leshna Gohan, Mar, like the Carolum, Vinci Goni, Kirk Hester, and Fiona, shot on bringing a card to my iPhone and Akron.
0: Yeah.
1: August Vina Grawlish. Well, Carnina are all like, and will encounter will agat fosse gupper. August Amorade go with the shade there, ni Sean Bleen divorce shit.
0: Yeah.
1: Marneil and Nohan Aharha Taka, Aber Air an iPhone, oh, Captain Wersi an iPhone, a doyeg, and or Yernaka V Bugga Ulvor Aku.
0: Yeah.
1: August Visic Bulla an iPhone doyeg, the Hyanta, Gomor, you know, August.
0: Yeah.
1: You know, Ohina Raig, August. Vehina Grog, Rod Kane, Canon Kane if we Samsung, and Rod Canon Kane if we Google, Mar Vifai Batra e Google, okay. August Nira Honig, Shida Rachel Lashin, Nira Sais Enordella Lenane Vaku, yeah. Like so. Yeah, so it's a Sais Achmar, it's Doyle Man Rudis Moatai Chakt at all, needs to Sajak now, Rausche now. Oh, have Astrakhan near Bio, so Aber near talking to him, Gohanamak. Tasha Shin to race Fels Ulvor Hock there. Own fan dame could have been here. So Marvi Gokden, a kind for Riven fan dame, I guess, at least you know, Derek and Egan fan dame, Vishra, Beg Shivanani, so no such about was a Vigiri, near Raumerganam. Is fatal of an ish, like near a tame good the oichin ish, like aber like lens or Google can, you know, bail in as good double, you know, few can lair at Ladina, like if I was not well on Umerka, Torn, Timpler, and
0: yeah,
1: she is galore. A shock of Shane, like, yeah, Neil Moore on Gafridal Moore, oh yeah, cool on Kai to a soil. Like, you know, first make fun of their Roig and like Les Bakley, knock will a curse Jack Ardini. Mark and Dalpin Dini a kind fiend, you know, in a Camry air and Ray Bans of the Meta.
0: Nihigame.
1: Nihigame, ach. You know, the Murdy Girl to an own Rudigan Usojak knocker of Bunhead, Gadirik or camera. Like Usojak Aberkun, like you're really a lave. I know Google lens of it, the Spakely Aber, you know, and you're Tatuan, you're a lave. Vic Shin Kaurak, you know, Shaka Shin, Efekim, on Umerka, a chucked in her draw. Sure, Nord Lumsen, I'll be Mikiart Latinam, so I bring so Adrian can make me an Orshock Eret.
0: Just so you're in the Shachna Vion, WWDC, new pair of day, and Rogue Meaning Apple, or Civilly and Ugs, Beach Shinismo Madison Software, Smash and Dagus. Urenta Beach at the Cretan or the new Ugs, Cowachi the Dull, Imnina AI, no Kudismo. So Cowatosa, Le AI, Lauren Huira, Kaka. Mar Jim, doesn't he have in the door for ChatGPT?
1: Can make sure you know.
0: Have you even cast the guts for ChatGPT, Emmett? So,
1: yeah, so
0: call with the AI. Mar, actually, shining with Blura initially, Shuck, Stuart Hoare, Kane Parsons, Constance Scullon, Simone and America are in their backrooms. And each of them are in the fifth and fifth hour, so it's a and talent. Ach, special cogger Leroy, get shoot for AI.
2: You do not want to embrace AI. That's
3: absolutely not.
2: No, yeah. Absolutely not.
3: Yeah,
4: tell us why.
3: I mean, for me, the whole point of doing what I'm doing, like art is a way of processing life. That's inherently what it's supposed to be for most people. I don't see the value in like outsourcing any element of that. And when I'm looking at someone else's project, if I see an element of the environment has been like, you know, they use generative fill or whatever to change something about the scene, even if it just shuts off the part of my brain that wants to know more about that world and wants to look for details, because I would assume if they're willing to make an arbitrary choice there, they can make an arbitrary choice with literally anything.
0: Cautious and tussa are AI, am I right?
1: It's in team Gavorla Parsons, more like to be a council, right? Challenge Tory Mar to make Sween if we Alta Scree if we show Gown Coupla Shockton. Mar and Fibla, Alan Tory and Ish, no, and Nigo, Nigo, and Fibe Nua talking, Mark Adalfi and Fibe Hanahain, Grau Quij Ali No Quij, AI, I guess Ganidic Foil, you know, on Carolish. Och, you know, and this taught air, you know, Alan Tory task point, knock Roushid on the end of AI. Maris Quivalum few, like, so, wrote on Viog, like, in the Philadelphia Flyers, Fern Hocke, Severica, Gritty on Mascot Talk.
0: Yeah.
1: August, Kirshi to mock promo Lahig, hot dog, Nisir and Oskana. August Honega Londini, Garnis Jocker, who came for a new size of AI, came for Shin. August Veer, who fish a hash point, Gurkroichide, Gahilis Gahumoni Tain. August, like, you know, hash point made sure that Alan Toriella, August Veer should grow. Yeah, Sean Fibinish, Nihawan, Knockwill, or which stuff, you know, no, not Nagoche or Gwidge, Egdini. Ach, Gwil Earn and Ish Taspoint, Gurfir Ali Natan. August, and Rodokurnis Jocker and Rismona, Marfek, near AI, Mosoich into a Mar Cower, Aknimar, and Kroha Umlon, is fatal as Cower Lurudi. Ach, and Rodismoa Ekamos, Fek, Gokden and Tai Gates looking so show, Common Sport, a dirt, Dane Foster like Shaw. August, Brahni and Sheed, Gahillas, Gahumlon, Marangaina. August,
0: Tom McGarry, Mar Scris Rorod, Chias, and the Hosni Duke, no Hosni Duke, for either. Post there. August Coca Cola. And Ron Gross and Raw, the dear Rot got, no, Brish and Shame of Creanish and Reckon the post area for the AI. Mar need Facunta.
1: Need Facunta, August Kamala Shane, like Mar, you saw him Canva Gamor Mahane.
0: Okay.
1: Is Fader, August Neil Ainskill Aline Agamar Kerber, is Fader Lumsa, like Misha, Dinagan Ainskill Aline, August, you know, Rhoda Krahula Canva, a taught a Wadney's A Facti, not aimed in a post area AI Shin.
0: And Rose Fan Coca Cola, no, neither hooked us a finara. I was better going to meet her, the Mohishkinter, no, on Nolik Shakata, Count Sproilum Summer Hampla, on Fogre Guinness, and Countess Nakapal Budweiser, Agson and Count Coca Cola when the holidays are coming. Agus, on Buchala Rissuas, and Clogadol, Imnil and Yervan Chudasanum, but AI of Oinvian.
1: Yeah, Agus. Like,
0: as asked
1: them. Asked them. August, like, it's a captain, like, well, a law under the call of the Neil Shadix Marina. If we Niha won, like, Gandau knocked that Neil Shadix already. Actually, yeah, I started some ballack in Aramea Country X. Gandau big a Londini Faragak, you know, Nihi Nadini is Moave and Borfi. It's Nadini just knock make Simaku. August ni glockic ni vexed a geary sima hurt down so apathy. Mar near ekin to on post air cane and you're ekin to on AI cane. August go with a suller, go with a less school, August you know, curla kayla. Like ni quer ni talking dini ahna air, like dini she jarmed foot. August, you know, and ten would knock fader dial less of argyct that dini dana jarmed foot. Like leg dove a farga, you know, foot. Ach, no, like dove damn jarmed foot.
0: Now they're failing a hind, Doc. We thought the Clark television to them hacks.
1: Oh, yeah, yeah.
0: August thought meme on a Hollywood nishan, the countess in the previous story, a dear wish to her tech bro, August a Twitter mach, dove major le AI. August Rihin Shay Lom, Smith a kinder AI, and Anthropic, August Claude, agus dreir darav tá AI nuach cosú de bhain mythos. 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
1: Yeah, dance is in a lawn. Like, we're scooting near Honigan scales in a mock. Like, mar, and Kate Roddy, well, must have scrolled off who begged you need on chalk there. August, you know, shin on road.
0: It's dread after she rhymed to call a couple of drum, fille, honey a hostile, and the hand of her day machine. August, cade in port, Marsha, cade, cata traced her loo, harihe, gulanthropic raw, like Gahania, Mahashi, tracer raw, Gershartu, and those the nuclear arms pact.
1: Yeah.
0: Good God. Then down, tachle chéile.
1: Well, Krimar Shine, you're some again to less than fope, it's a five and ogwin.
0: Leo.
1: Like Leo Agrov of a character of Vexmina, if we Balakane Lumsa, Marud Gunu Sojm, which knee rod con, you know, full railing. August Shinan says five, but off we law her. August, you know, Smina, if we less than shocked in Gale, ta, you know, Tarish shocked Riven Clorisha. Tá an cuid is mód an éis story Kevin Hain, tar éis Claude an úsáid gan Olas Vaku. Mar Abergrosh vi gimmert an shocked in a row, 82-0, 38-0-0-0, an cawn la haig for shocked Sam and Vuka, no driver fives a month. Shun a clihi bion Idrlina ta air browser.
0: Han tos a glaur tanga na chul eint.
1: Well, clihi on...
0: Shud doch rete.
1: Shud glaur dini a ta me kind fi the people to east, by the way.
0: But shud cos a cat ta doch rete fisha.
1: Ta shud glaur... Yeah, go on. Like she suller, eats in glaur cruel la clod. Mar ta shud, you know, and I swear, day hooked in a occur like Kayla, Ock and Mage, upper Ladronica Vaker, who in Yane of Conan, daughter single air occur a stock, Umar Cook. So, like Claude, Dane and Shea and Donkey Work, Dove, August of Orshane, the Clay Shane, August, like Tavisicum, like, well, Tatu's Race Road, then to Spin Oil, Air, you know, Dice, and O'Regan and Sorchane, August Rani and Shea, Imrock and Dulles, like O.H. Hagen, August, you know, Shanskin and Current Down, the Vuk, no Sam McGuire, no Payroad, no EPL, like, yeah, it's in Glare Crawl, like Claude.
0: It's Luddite Misha in it. Kesh Derigumer, the show, Sulhamic Gidi, and Bishop Ogriacht, Anachid Corrati, Shivagwin, August, you know, Potsu and Oyer him, Midish and Corrati, Vino Gainor, and the Chuck Migdin Council, and Faifos, Netty Esh, Nik, and Brisha Kerkador. 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
1: there's no course you saw a curse, Jack. Corrin she fear like this, like gone out the car to invade Turchi. Ijakos like the Niogo convection is of all time here in Italy. A con mo technical curse, Jack, that the crew alone five and a half slant all IT, Comalish in alone five and a half privaticus, Mark and out contest point, Knockwell to Vishay Deg, Ta Urza, Martina Foster, Alanda the daughter, a hort, three in Italy.
0: So, we're in the shacht and show, I'm really good at the end of the air, the hay, the sea of those Pornhub, how kind to make digital ID card with ni dolum gutusa air, son a lehay.
1: Gavin Gowilche, Kendon Ruddy, is Don Sherrick, a fatal in the ain of Mar and Aitis Orpuk. Mar, like, crook big and daughter Shin Ogwidge, like, ni laying doubt, like, big Toto Curla Kayla, Count in a treasure trove, this Mo Reeve, a star on Technolis, some really good career into Ruddy and the sort show, like, Mar Beg and Quidges Modernity, ni Foster, Mar ni Dirk. The porn hubs very gown, big alone gana, even a snowman so shield to news site, a fat termic, August occur, Lakela, you know, Jolly Roger, Tacta Mako, lads, Nakuruli, Mar, and Machin Data, like Tommy Terry Scriva Lon, Colon for your show, no, some really good career image, Rudden Sorchus and Antisor, but gone down in a 5 minute GDPR, Krahoig, say, Ak, you know, Tommy Jagraw, hey, lads, what's a figure on Dada Shugalera, because Doncha, because Bailacher, Erhula Dennis, and Angus Orbuck. So, yeah, Tom Gahillas go home on Gwynner Rudko Amajak Shah.
0: No sign to Haneg AI?
1: Again, yeah, and Balakas Monu side to me now. Size in Oich Google, I had really Irehem are gone out like Google being got personalized. 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
0: she emmet ryan ham haunt the hustle glock and ishkin their film it bound counter on current down the August Bembe de Kaint Kata Trace Tarlu email Ferishte La Couple Ihe Unnucht. 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
0: For Drashka Spunk, Lumps of Quono, Flarta Shea, on Shola Reefus, no Spunk, Egg Newstalk.com, August Tomater Foyd, and on social to Egg Spunk Newstalk, Tomater Foyd, Marfotrela Homar, App Newstalk, 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snus.
1: Well, as you feckin' Hagwan Hanahe, Mar, like the Fibre taught me a first, listen, Shakton Shaw, like, is equivalent kind of Horlam Law, Clea, three Vlinahin, Mar, Gandalvishi and Law in Yeag. And he is for egging a male first a hussig trail and far a rena an unsi shin mla clea tree of lino hin agus hanna kamar na five and a galer of years shrojina mla clea divor shin agus you know mar is if you say drahar Natalie McNally Kevin McQueer Rodigan Susan Erlina gra karauna na furigan shi galer like you know near vise Madreford and of course a co solar shin.
0: Yeah,
1: I've seen a grow.
0: Dorton Egan to Trochaban, Mara Trish, yeah,
1: August
0: Marahe, August near Harlefike.
1: August talking to Vermak, like you know, so no leg dumb go Wolshev, Gary, Mina, cousin, which is so, you know, Eska.
0: Cooper that if I'm on a special for sure. So, do sports to Ashley Claire Byrne or in the Shacht and Sir News Talks called Greville Roy Kishin, right?
7: If anyone wants to text us and tell us what is right about burning young kids out of their house late at night while their parents are working in a hospital, send that text to me. Tell me what is right about that. What is right and just about sending screaming children into a police car to sleep in a community centre with all of their little belongings destroyed last night? I'd like to get that text message.
0: Agson, vis fechander Watford Whispers. Agus heard their rod suas poll, should every unspeakably horrific violent act come with a free excuse to riot? Agus ha patrona eskint darlum erin the mion so shilta o have maharlin achtra goel korakesht eig and fe. Say la pen leave her and Cora Kestar son of Nokmers of Rathnik who beshachin. Godagan Dino, Tommy Robinson, Nigel Farage, Amach, Elon Musk, Amach, Agus Moloch, Agus Kurach Falt, Riv Dina, Rinna Shachtene, Dolomach Gagoit.
1: Yeah.
0: Agus Vidra Al Lurg. Agus Rin Shalom, Shinavagras Gunny Kurkesa, Ungihimid A.
1: Well, come go see Fekka.
0: Tosh and Shalatamal.
1: Like, a stoil of Rudavi says, Mark, come go see Nis Mwil, like Dulles Jacks, a two skirt, no, and so, Mark and Dauta, you know, and says, squilch the two skirt, you know, of Yown Hannahane, says, you know, a total priority. Cullen your raw.
0: Yeah.
1: No, on Rudd. So, I can just tell, like, she, like, does she on show? Like, does she feck Ogwin, like, on show? Like, Neil ain't out, Will and Five Ogwin on show.
0: I guess Caddy on Ibe, on E on Ibe, no, Cata Tarlu Erlina, I guess.
1: Mask on a chain, I can Rudd Ella, no. Bindini agoni Gary Rachuk simply la five in a clump place.
0: Okay.
1: August near feckin' cheat, like, you know, okay, you know, Tamar is cool. I'm like, you know, she's on group is Ashkene Rock. Kem Groshe, Pash Carey, a govil is a haindig. So near Fina Foylic Foyle, you know, a hone tuck a dove. So August Taukan, August, she tilcha aku dis convent there a girl. Anger can't be a policy nor a marche. And I guess you go, yeah, like, you know, need policy. Yeah, you know, it's fatal in Vefarga, like, Mar. Well, to my use a father like Mar, you know, on Rudd and Yanimage, like ni carrying Shayla Ainwood, come as you're well, Kane Fogel was Farragut, because cared in Yanimage, fatal in Yanif, go frack the Kuel can dial a lesson.
0: Oh, well, Farragut, and so no, and Deshe dull August.
1: Well, to like pop, you know, toss you ton of lads there in Etcha Clay, so like Usage and Desh, yeah, and Etcha Eskimesco, you know, and Eschcock, you know, Mar Eschcock, you know, tap oil is jocks, a Farragut to Island, Mar, gunned out Neil Mage, Coquille, where it was for Caratun of a near to the Mohocon, Egre, Gahard.
0: Will Sheshach and Stopper?
1: Bader, you know, his style on Mo. Kunga fatal es stoppa, like Kaig and Rialtas Vet, Sauce Vet, you know, Nis Dana, Erna Dini show.
0: Ken Dina.
1: Nadini Tai Krohu, the fight. I say, I turn a group,
0: so
1: a
0: will do a kind fail ahead Nigel Farage, Mar on Rutherford Southampton, Honig and Clown the Machax, Anim on Te Derutagum, after Honda Mach, or Na Usaid.
1: Or Anim, like, yeah.
0: Or Anim, Na Usaid Marcos Politula, Na Usaid Ohev. Hanrod Cannon Kenatris Harlow.
1: Like, talk Klusker, Ogwen, Hannah Hainer, Dini can check this Jacks at your show. Now, Dini Roll, and on Failing Nain of the Nigel Farris Page, because Failing Nain of Tommy Robinson, you know, was Faderish, you know.
0: Achan Ray Josh Shin Fackner, ha, on Te ha, Iganus, on Sea of Gwilanu Sidek, on Turmi Rhine.
1: Okay, Shin, Kamalish, like, Nadini, Martal Dini, and Talavan air on the end of it's fair, like, you know. Hey, in a draw, more touch of the Dane of Carooly, you know, really Carool looking show. It's most fair to talk to more excitement to town, like, you know.
0: I saw Knuck Mission and the Gavin Shachton, the Cup Shachton is Majele, Kadu Kurachele, Simon Harris, Exmil Martin, Erlina Ta, Toga Cost, and the Guinea, August, her Trish Kriacherle Shin.
1: Yeah, which is more than a cost, and Simon Harris, Exmil Martin, Cost, and a Seville to be a country.
0: Okay.
1: Like, where eats the frickin' Fresun? Like, you know, because I'm rolling on my own Gatapa and Shin.
0: Be more kind of mission, Risha Major le AI, agus guess, Nimian Social to Faish. Nina Dean Shafish. Marsha Ungahig and Realtus. Twert Fay Nicole Timian Social to Nish.
1: Well, like, you know, Kagan and Sorbic, Mardamer, and Shomar, the Marsha was Derek, Realtus Naharan, Neve Image, and Mar just Neil Mish Logical Lore, I guess. Neil Migran, Realtus Show Logical, Crunch Country Aaron, Neil Aaron Logical Lore. Kun an Afect, you know, Ve Aguin. Comage ve Marienta Somlon on Yen of Shaw.
0: Lehime tweet that Gahur Zach Polanski amach. Zach Polanski do shoot better than
1: the Hurricane. Karen Green's like, ah, see, Savratin.
0: Savratin. Agus Councillor Corrigerich now, William Potroon Feshkin. Agus the Unrod had took Fenara now, okay, if you Trump, Agus Farage, Bria Sausage, Turmia Ross Loider, Agus Kirstarmer, Marhampla, Schielhe, Ian Sort, Darka, Arint, Hurbe. So I'm hanging lehid Mamdani in the hour. Good gredin. I think good fish. I got good bra sauce to learn to make. Not more Bernie Sanders AOC in raw. Look here, August. Neither been in fragra. Ach, Zach Polanski, Savratin. Then it's there with a foul them on Mamdani's rilla. Dutch issued. So her Elon Musk tweet a machra. Murderous migrants beheading innocent people in their hometown is what's making people angry. Not quote unquote social media. Dragger Zach Polanski, eh? I'll show my to Canara and the Greens. This man is a threat to our democracy. He backs violence and extremism. Blaming a group of people for the awful actions of an individual leads us to a very dark place. Musk, Lowe, Farage, Robinson. These men don't give a shit about this country. They want to rip us apart.
1: Yeah, because, like, Shannon says, five blush alone than a farty, I mean, Iganis, Erilish, Gominic, now. So some playbook of Iaku lesh na blinta na oh like Kamich says Mazahurt there in Tevela like
0: In
1: fairness, like, so she clutched Ogham, a scribble on Ord, there's Gary Gannon, I think you're a dose, listen, lad, Shin. Like, so, any fader a rog, what's your Derek on Ord, Shin? August, yeah, Shin Ruddis, God doing these moments, like, Nimir Grog, a Kaichid Ve, like, Martin, no, you know, Big Larrett, Sabalak and a Will and Farage, Sabalak and a Will and Musk, Sabalak Shin, Big Larrett and Os and Gary Gannon, and Mardarm, on Dennis a pub, like, no, oh, come on, you're a dose, and really didn't sort of shit, like, you know, Dane Magahos too. Like, you know, Mar Shin Rud, like, you know, it's like Mar Kir Starmer being Nadini, you know, Togwin, Sarrealtish in air and August of Rat and August Gominix and Orb. Agree. Well, the Murray good damage at Balak, it's a Balak Shaw. Mar Kyle Majvoti, the Murray Gunak, Gomaj Grog, Hillis Gahomo, will she make card? There, well, Bajakar Murray should vote to Murray Gadarin to Eurodos, Iwadnis Miniki, no Darren Sheet. Mar, you know, because I can't choose to Savalch or Resin Search in the end of Dinata Kungrakdov, Iwadnis Mona Dinata Wadwohu, August. Like, Taylor Darren to listen to until Congress, but Cardage were long sauced and already is massa Darren to Marfalator than the Dini Willow Wadwitch.
0: Quidus Narark and the Gavak Mission Melfairst, a Horder Aglan Downrum, Shishin Dina Dulishdach, as a Kahav Dina Mach, as Tihid the Vargrav Doc Crick and Exulra. August. Where do you go? Aglan Downrum.
1: August, the Rishmina there, Gardner Street on Ishin Tree Blinohin, near a V, you know, Dini Agdain of Unsi, or Chalkmar. Cap sheet grow dini, you know, the dot Ella Econion.
0: Agus Rehin Shalom go dinter Kailura for the down and the hair and the Lola Paltrick. I was kind of an interesting mark who the hair and the stress and tears. So I was anxious tears at near Kurra Falter Rumpa.
1: Yeah, agus, you know, like my partner, Simmer Cook E, Douglas Aaron Akanish. Ban Kayla Madrahar, Simmer Cook E, agus, you know, agus, like, they're like, you know, agus, she did curlish and tear shop. So, like.
0: Agus, you want to hear Gluinella, beg Marjartu, beg Tish Mahoria Cook, or as Kultura Exula Eid, agus, Cadis Aaron.
1: Agus, you know, digging all, like, you know, Karin, agus, you know, Darren and Hijigal Erga Gary and Shay than Quijus Mo, Latir, Ergak Level, Gusta Shields, a Hackna Mula, Gak Balak, and you know, and Mass.
0: Oh, Mechan Chorus launches, Tirsa.
1: Oh, yeah.
0: Ergak, America, Ghana.
1: Ghana.
0: Mar here, call Willemid and Doyle at Major Lamerica, Mar Reach, Savrath and Kimid, Agus Ligacht, and Portia Lachtiber, Dulling Lek. August, I have a new surprise. I say, Rod,
1: Glanamon. And five below her now, 340 is Moro, Hoster, Raw, of a cartoon tour and egg and a her, Bajor Gomage, Row Bug. Like, you know, Shin FFFG, August Shin Fane, and 340 Shin, Rod, Raw, will comment about this new stain as Doylem. Neil, again, counting a 40 is Moro, Sostler, Raw, is Godun Nismo Dini, and so Kega Darren, a stats galair, go will Godun Mar, Branhegger Togoliot, Era Lyad. Is go to an octo villa dini ella oil stocks it's our Arnold Shin and captain to go with sheets and I chucked near tall lawn fusty dog when the tech nul or haven a galager neil magic foil octo mila dini at on so you know Hanahane kaiji chucked otir ella can I show you Shin air lied can dial lesson five to hecta carnier near us dolan go with his country he smell a double invasion so he chask a mila dini Derek Mar fusty has an
0: Arnold Shin divorced off on no on Dochas a tosseriltas curla infrastructure in Tirha.
1: Isin to gon dialogue of got bonusak less than 5 to hecta satir shaw. Like August Maris Kivinum and Ever Dini Ra, oh Akido Lagak de Dini Atagonist Shock, it's got doing 3 to Hanua. August Mr. Gra, okay, fucking Shin Shock Dini. You know, like, you know, it's like, it's more quoting it, more to noun, you know, the detonating news sludge, August Ida Aru's Jock, Aber Kara, no Kui to her, or have an Oberton of. You know, well, Darren Tail coming to do Oris on your Darren Talks, Oichkon Coney, Oichkon, like, what's up to now? I Browick and Vata, like, August Nilche Yacker, Asian Echoel, I just got in your all comment, you know, if you know what he's doing to Nishnar, Gakor is a star, you know, who and here she is, Vishinis Jacker, good Gareth Hermick, August Gavan Termic, Eric A. Lager, and you're who and she is.
0: Louis to the partner Hainig, August partner, the Jehoir and son. Consmar Rahan, she's son's tear.
1: Branche log a law like this and go with Gurg Marin Yurvog, Van Kalem, or how she is good, Tibberdor and Gus and Grove, like you know, Ranch 5 and Shrod, you know, Augustini occur, they grow already, Narkior very raw. August Lima Fartner, yeah, like fri láthair ní ceap go tú deacail an méid céine is a rabhadh eacá lácu ach, you know, sin ní smó just na oranta go tú deacail obair ní smó na inor deala ceap mhain.
0: Wow.
1: Oh, yeah, yeah, like she's fossick, like. August Neil Moore and Ina free shin corner in your raw.
0: Can I have?
1: Maril to make tradition notes, brand new notes, like Deplina notes, like some ballock and rule ruddy dull, or have, like, you know, Gulmajig Liga than Etche Yesh, like Vesice Gondini Graw a cop on.
0: Yeah, so Binne and Gahe.
1: Yeah, to row Aeska doing Vekiniak, yeah, like, okay, you know.
0: Yeah.
1: August, yeah, like just to make, you know, to make Eric a make, and 3-4 Vore, Graw, you know. Be me vesaclo, like Derek A. Like be me vesaclo.
0: It's gonna be the first near how well. Okay, yeah. And current down the. I'm kind of dark on the core for sure. Bells. Can't really be my rag. Gum lesh. I'm at now. But for all I'm gonna make space. You're gonna Marvin and Vise Og.
1: Well,
0: Braham go will burn the egg into gum.
1: And Rashi Paul Howard is screaming all chin or all the first World Cup you see is the, you know, is, yeah, is your favorite. Kevin Garcia Paul Demery, not Garcia Paul Broner than Irish Orella. Yeah, like, it's like Ach Dumsamar. So, you know, we did just dial him to USA 94. Dumsavice Italia 90.
0: It's Queen of Italia 90, but no cars looking in Cowan Gorel, sort of Gaffa Gart.
1: Yeah, like, it's in our Shinra Kane, it's Queen of Euro 88, like Noka and Cowan all, you know, Kuvnu Kiartikum. August, wow, like, we're like, Ni Pelmaviaun. No, you didn't know, can you figure it out? Ach, you know, Ach, listen, Ach, it's on a spiegel co roast in a free arm. Ach, like, and I still am talk Cooper Rudy Gavala more off in current down the gun doubt, scale tech for you. My to Gockwood Bunha air an app. August Degana Aberger will tweak file ticket like Kyo Criminal Rudy and Dunsort Shin. It's fader a lot of Islo doll. August say occur Google Wallet, no Apple Wallet. August is a good gun makes you out and pay road at on cost, less than daughter at August air on Gohan. Yeah, Neil just saw her get magazine and she didn't have session at FIFA. I guess Neil ain't, you know, Balakella couldn't chalk there and take eight. So Kevin got members like brand new era long 5 minutes and sort of shin. Gunned out over to the claim are Derek she day like Gawkush now. I guess Derek like from Cato Reeves, Freddie Rogg, Reverend Daw Kushown. I gunned out arrogant Marnie Smokley, a primetime Severica. Ock. Well, here's a vault like Mara, like being made in clay, an or Yernak Visha Verica, an or Yernak Visha Vexico, like Manley, Ags Nefernica, Onorf, Gahoyra, just like Foyle Boss.
0: Steve Staunton, Buchtish, and Vaseline, and Capino.
1: Oh, yeah, yeah. So, action, me and Visha Roy on share, because things you didn't knock fade low, though, like Manley, Severica.
0: That's a good brewer.
1: Let's say go brewer, like a Dane of Trock, Truck, Oma.
0: I'm going to do our
1: Oh yeah, like, Jesus, like yeah, actually getting like so. I talked to my tongue, quite just more than clear. You know, I'm going to rely for law or more. Neil and Cade vowed to then group all of some good issue. August Quillacle and Countess. Well, so see, and kick a one. I'm going to make a dose of Arjun. Ryan's clear. I'm going to make a quick. August Cockerdale, Idger, and the Amshin. August, yeah, so. We Carla my brain chase machine, like I gained three and then Vien is like, we can't touch dollar on Beijing, done current down to.
0: Sprawl, that's an NBA. When Nismo Space, you got the playoffs, Lauren the Huira, Devor, Cotter Shulik, James Dolan, or Kurgidi, Donald Trump, Giddy, Madison Square Garden, Devor, Frago Mandani, Kerr, no watch parties of Shul, no Devor, Grev, Taylor Swift, courtside, and La Fiera, Le, and the Drefair Chaheim.
1: Well,
0: and Lugan Hour, Sinclair, Emmett Broner.
1: And really, he has to mock them now. We didn't test well, Newsport. Taylor Swift, is that Philly who knows Grafade Lave Torch?
0: Has she Connie New Hour? Cornelia Street, Emmett. Not well on Kyle or Oscott.
1: I heard the MR Sixer.
0: 1989, K. Hour on album 1989, Welcome to New York, Emmett. Okay. Come on.
1: Okay, well, ik fekkel maar wie Greengraff aan, like the Dvergeheim, I guess Taylor size, you know.
0: Tilena Stevie Nixer.
1: Okay, Nakalo.
0: Yeah.
1: Mariska Hargitay as SVU. Yeah. August Ishimar, she was solar, Tasha Shofeka Eke Wadney Smo. So Isha like Andorira lesson Dorn Vorse and Air. August, well, the Hadini Yakulos, like, so in Chakta Rasha Vigna Nix, no, in Chakta Rasha Smo, Ria, Vyaku Tree. August, we made Kurmak Rodegan, Bjog Marod Green, and he, Kupla Ur River Hussing Kleha. No, Mardrishme, Captain Gamuig and the Spurs, Ak. Marvisha show fear ton Wu Tang Clan a kind of glam. August is doing a vega who vest suus layer light truck a shock tomorrow and makes you denounce that electric Shay Chambers. August and she like feck him, you know, imagine. Oh my year, like, you know, where we make Dana Magash, you know, because, you know, it's big enough. But Kyarto Vesuus took a shock on his show vocal, like.
0: Agrees. Tom and Magach, V Trump on the Nihir of Ray, Ags Luce Gachrod Ermuit in the Warach, Erin Luch Lanthor Fad, Hitchin the Hull of Fechenter, then Tagan Taylor Swift, Ags Buinchit, Ganaris V Timmy Chamele on the Kyle.
1: Look, V and the Knicks, Tave Hirla Fe, Octwinta Egla Arm. Honagon Wu Tang Clan amok, Wuig na Nix. Tain Gokrud listen Wu Tang Clan. August Bajor Danhausen on Umar Scully, like, you know.
0: Spurs, like, Nix Halichele, on the Nix, and they book into it.
1: Name a connection to Rahil, my mark, Fos to McGraw, what a ain Fern, Asa Viera, Nohun, Gone Shaw, Ahru, Sheedna Spurs.
0: Yeah, Le Wemby, be Wemby, all come off here. And Elaine Bjorg at Tuntasa, Mariintu Gachsaura, Mullen to the Gacht, and a high quality H2O, Shin Kalvina Rogots, Nahara and Taurig.
1: Gandout. Ak, you know, Tortaki Hiklahaigna, Bjorn Galero, Ona Colity, Aaronak Gandout.
0: And the Varfad, look, Emmett Mars, Kanach, Mina Mog, that's for dinner, Splunk.
1: Slán.
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0: 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Then you go Trish Hall, Laura Le, for your heart is not a puzzle. August Kalnua from the top, Sally Flynn. Ave Consantu.
8: The mega brogger magat kehu at the pain.
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12: A very good night from the newsroom. The FAI said it understands and respects the views of people who've spoken out against the Israeli matches taking place. It has succeeded in its efforts to move the home game away from Dublin. It'll also take place without fans present. The Labour Party said it's not good enough and has repeated its call for the matches, home and away, to be cancelled. TD Duncan Smith says let the consequences of that come.
13: 6 points versus 70,000 killed in Gaza, including 18,000 children. That's what we're dealing with here. And, you know, Israel cannot continue to act as if it's a normal state in the international world order when they are anything but. So, look, if it's 6 points, if it's a fine, we can appeal it. You can take it on the chin, but ultimately it pales in comparison to the suffering that's happening in Palestine.
12: A US official said Iran and the United States are not quite at the finish line, but are very close to an agreement to resolve the conflict. Washington expects to sign it in the coming days. The official said that under terms of the so-called Memorandum of Understanding, the Strait of Hormuz would be reopened and the US would lift its blockade on Iranian ports. Iran's decision-making bodies are meeting to discuss the memorandum, according to the Iranian Foreign Ministry. Hundreds of anti-racism demonstrators have taken to the streets of Belfast after days of unrest. Stephen Ogilvie lost an eye in a stabbing on Monday night, sparking violent disorder that saw homes, cars and businesses targeted. The Lord Mayor of Belfast, Rosh Moira Doherty, told crowds the trouble had been deeply disturbing. Psych Ireland say society is awash with drugs. The charity provides 24-hour volunteered staffed welfare services at festivals and events. Each year, upward of 1 million people attend music concerts and festivals in this country, which are synonymous with high levels of recreational drug and alcohol abuse. CEO Mick Ledden said there's a need to create safe spaces for the next generation.
14: The reality is society, and all the studies show it, you know, is fairly awash with drugs and substances. People can find that scary to acknowledge, but it is there, especially in live music. There can be a real association with substances. Like, we have to think about when we have new generations of transition year, fifth year, sixth year students going out into these spaces. We want them going into a harsh space where there's no support, and they will make mistakes because they're young and they are experimenting.
12: And that's your news for now.
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15: A very good night. I'm Will O'Callaghan. Canada and Bosnia-Herzegovina have drawn 1-1 at the World Cup. Bosnia led through a Jovo Lukic header, but Kyle Larin equalised for the Cos in the second half in Toronto. The USA will get their campaign underway against Paraguay in the early hours of tomorrow morning. Shamrock Rovers' lead at the summit of the Premier Division of the SSE Airtricity League has been cut back to 5 points. The Hoops have lost 2-1 at Shelburne in their Dublin derby at Tolka Park. St Pat's moved up to second place with a 2-0 home victory over Drogheda United, where Zach Albazetti and Keane Levy were on target. Derry City beat Bohemians 4-1, while Pádraig Amin grabbed a hat-trick in Waterford's 4-0 rout of Sligo Rovers. Tariq Wilson's late goal gave Dundalk a 1-0 win over Galway United at Turner's Cross. Thomas Partey will miss Ghana's World Cup opener against Panama on Wednesday after being denied entry into Canada. The former Arsenal midfielder is currently awaiting trial after denying 7 counts of rape and 1 of sexual assault in London between 2020 and 2022. As it stands, Partey is available to play against England in his side's second group fixture, which will take place in Boston 6 days later. Promoter Eddie Hearn says that Katie Taylor has earned the right to finish her career in front of a capacity crowd at Croke Park in September. 80,000 tickets have been sold for the Brave Fighters' World Super Lightweight Unification bout against Flora Pilly at the home of the GAA. Hearn says the sellout crowd shows that much love is being held in the hearts of the Irish people for their two-weight world champion.
16: She's one of the greatest fighters ever across male and female boxing. She's dedicated her whole life to the sport, to representing her country so proudly as well. And they've repaid her here. They really have. You know, we couldn't have done this event without the support of the Irish people. And it's all very well saying, yeah, Eddie, you know, get Katie Croke Park. But it's another thing actually filling the thing.
15: Shane Lowry will go into the weekend at 6-under par at Golf's Canadian Open. He's signed for a 1-under par round of 69, and he's 4 shots behind the clubhouse leader, Ben James. Seamus Power is 1-under par after carding a round of 68, and Porter Carrington will definitely miss the weekend after finishing up on 3-over. And Ireland are into the knockout stages of the World Cup of Darts. Willie O'Connor and Mickey Mansell have beaten Gibraltar 4-2 in Frankfurt tonight to win their group. To hear live commentary of the League of Ireland every Friday, download the Go Loud app now.
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12: Dry in most places tonight with a mix of cloud and clear spells. Some scattered showers in parts of Ulster. Lows of 7 to 11 degrees. 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
0: 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Is still Dini for you. It's Pritzkin Dini, Torling Ruddy, Spectro, New Horloch Shashun, good Joe, is still Dinagan. After Shepherdsamah Hamster, come in, still Dini, Owadni's cast the Skati, no Marvin or Subble Drummy.
1: Kadi had Nishkel to Snow Hasna Machted.
0: Ah, well, stoi, there have been through the year and those long the banchugs or no, any hen, ain't one shkama or subble drummy, probably, but the kids, the bunch to keep to go. It's come a king character to post.

0: Mar Hulain den Suas agus Gorfosta, the Scarisha, the Sosta Gatun in Yor, so Ernoi, Binchinin Tokuni, the Ravinsha, the Iskumaketa Possum, or my Ken character, been a crack on the Starling Topos 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Horland, or Kuru Miler, Visha Dun Rudikins, Lenawak, V. 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Shinner Vishi Sula Poshte, Vikasin Sula Poshte, Agus Shudra, the Harle Mohil Hain, Bachsledia, and Yakholort, Gart, and Mohil Hain, the Rima Sula Poshte, Agus Narugu and Poshte, and Hiva War, Action Harleen to Supple Drummy.
1: Willing Clor Astra Horribet at Chablianos.
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1: 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We learn to know her again. I was going to go to the house.
0: Oh, agus is maan ruda stohi goil brave loads murder turn the moon. Thomas Lefekal, I mean tashe cholana hall America fashion. Vi mahin on lagodis extadini brandwed. Hall in Shin. 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
1: marsha kata in non doing going here trouble in there the and run of our elish
0: in some memo on the fetch I
1: bet you
0: I'm so gonna make her score ah cuz so long gonna should or escape agus gun all the moods dini ogle about copper line cuz come see me dini be brand war and cuz kedelate smaro ma vin dini brand war and so long my mood on
1: Well, look, Cochardicus, New Oinle, Russian, Ach, the Tainig, Ach, Gahoyer, Var, Aedish, Ha, and there's an interest, and there's some time of Antas Russian, Achoma, Leve, Fire, Urza, is the character of Erin there, the Chuckby, Mardem, is Ech, the Cochardicus live as Gafado Boon, and Clore, Agus, to Hainig, Erin Glor, Homa, Kena,
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3: Look, I'm not going to tell you I found the one in a week. That'd be a lie. I went on a few dates that were fine, forgettable. And that's dating, isn't it? But then I met Dara, and it just clicked. Go Dating doesn't promise magic. It just gives you a chance to meet real people who are actually looking for the same thing. And you can't ask for more than that, can you? Go on, take a chance.
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1: Well, Coursey Sport in Ish of Flagrant, Daryl Pokurma Hounta, August Daryl, the Heather at Hamilva, Brawl and Verashima Oiga Arish, it's fair beach. Goran Coran down the Hussig rare. It's neither Cade, neither Nay, the Vargrav Alvin Dochus, Couple Mio in Kagashans, Beijing Mech Ariaun. 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
5: Yeah, Stolam Gabraham Shin Le Gach Sport, Marvi an absolute passion Shin a Gumsa, the Gachain Sport, August, you know, I geni Shin or other kind for yeah, Stolam Score, I've always gone for Gach Sport, a Ganors and Corn Down the Agus Londres and Comorsi, Moore and Ish, Hashi de Giri, the Vegoing Nis Muga, Govli, New Marshinde, Octavar, Nak Wilshia, and Gok Caravlin. 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Egan Aum Shin near of any Rory on Africa, again, Mart Isasna, Nusi Europe, near of him Rory or America has near of Loch Brazil, no in Argentine, Isasna, Nech or Egan Aum Shin. 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August is that's in Rodeshin. It's that's in Rodeshin. Gwil, Alon Dini, Alon O'Gani, Gavega Fechin, Darn Sport, Aaron Sport, Dun Sport, August, Bavala, Bader Shin and Rod Gabraham, it's Moo.
1: Beam she queen of her nostalgia could var, right? Oh, if you and Shin Hamid, Queen of Sheer, Eroig, a Sagir, a Stoch, a Blush, a Bugdus and Vefo, so going if you want to get off the ball, a Gav in the Shacht, and a Rafa, Ishin, Woha, see the kind. Fan Corandown, a beam sheet of Brumach, again, Classo Galar and the Huira. Cade Goyle Cashoot, unwilling the Gram Mahorica, no Nachwil. 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
1: 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Marquin the jerseys is Marsha Norha.
5: Yeah, agus yeah.
1: Nach mecha good deal. Ach, let da the hocht here in Iran Dara. Nather, ags nather nay, the var, like, lush at their uncurrent down the derg dumsum or humble graphs, she'll rin the nullig. Thoughts of clay untaha aun and iri regadere. 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Ags and bouts us of an America, like, hasha fien, like, kade, ray toravoin, nilen fault to rimish, America. 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
1: de soccer. 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deeper we get into the preparations, the more it becomes clear that football is no longer the main story. For that reason, I believe Gianni Infantino should seriously consider stepping down as FIFA president. Son Tain Shastas Nakushner Fad, Ach, Han Latsa, Nis Masna Blatter, Agus Ni Ni Chapas Ganerhin Ilahid.
5: Yeah, Agus the Var Blatter Gafed Leshave own, you know. 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I mean Hasha and Schlieg Roche le Trump August you know Shin Kushna Guilu
1: on Peace Prize according to the Willow Cloud Booming
5: Akis and Tarigid, a will she gonna halar. Obviously, the rug will she dollar nashkidis natira bulk, the gmorbor, dun soccer. 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August daring and Rod Kane, if we come in Luclas Gwail, fresh and August on Nask Shin, Kyle Delish, and Pobologs, and Mintog, Ginneralda. 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Clegg or Keshdu. I mean Kyla got aher you know in boom all he is on August just on me Gwilla Tarlu August you know Neil had the Iran of talk to stock or law and clear. I mean I should do credit our fad August again live Ellen and Shin is fed Israel payroll again go Malo Hayen of Agasarish, Nilan FAI, a den of Gama, Owen Shin, Ach Erid, Shomar Hagesh, the Goonie, she defend or a hain, August has come off in principle. August forward the Goonie, Darren, she'd need team midlish. Doing a homie con lanun de raig mar hashe ni seiska agus shine fan of lane boycotts no in rod mar shinde I mean hashe dine share account came for me who to be own hashe ro year the forver big chance special simul kwan on megna stad lawn
1: ni don le have ista Hoskins, yeah. Oh, hey,
5: ice, August and the yeah. price, you know, Mark yeah. dynamic pricing on, you know. So, dear Kosh, she had to America dealing to Tigedi on the touts, really, had you know, Canine.
1: Now, what I should know for also have FIFA though, which is August taken can have murder to unsign to. Now, Yapfog macht price of wine, gorgeous got to get a shinshin.
5: Well, how to a rog will to own more chorus, done. Pubble soccer in lawn down the Marshina Hoshe Giri Raw Shudden, you know, Conan, you know, Conan Clea Kirkon Kine, Oppression and Tarigate call Conne Kirkon Kine, Oxen Shin Hotto Raw, Homicon and Saint Homicon and Made Arrogate Gorfedling, a called Uv, a called Inunid a Raw, Homicone Yen of Coescus is Fedling, the Varg will meet Cosever. Co Eskis Fedling Ayan of Gamegdini own. Come over a tier, Mar Mary Kyaw, Peter Gunnerhog, Will Marga own, Ha Simonach, you know, Neil Shay Moore, America Filar, Shin Rodella, Ha Brewer, Pochettino, Contorini, Shara called, Ohe Mary Kyaw, 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
1: 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Name Rory just go Queen at another each Conev Tafarel Carlos Dunga Nahanach and Darvsa of Fan and Lath so Dara Ditcha Will any more feel it? So turn down the so. When Aaron feel it, my vice role ma there let Hamel Madrile K grab from the Comorta Shire show of Wachent. Will any feel it? Did you like joint? I'm a beach fiachent. Aaron Tim Rawson. My humble v Brazil about the vine being the 3 hours ago. There ever Ronaldinho, Rivaldo, it's been Ronaldo on 3 hours. Being the earth's name Rory. Going for just caught to fiachent or a shoe the Vegemert.
5: Yeah, so quid then daring like Alanis and Fornis Muinish and going Erna him Rory is Mu August Neilan Olas Kena or have Mar Humble in the Forna Africa. You know, like if you in Argentina, how messy for Saoni, don't go core a ma ish in for Lahar. 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
5: 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Big and Sport, Owen, Buekas Lidia, Agus, Donalandini is Lore, a Shin, just, you know, Big Alon, Drock, Clehia, going Luanish, the Varga, Wilney, Small Forna, Alon, Clehia, letting Alon cool. 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come more to sport today big galore own a gamorver the dun class ogmar there and two August big lake renewa on August big dinegan knockwell and a green galair and there a vega gimmers the premiership 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August is das and rodish in Urn to Dini Mar Carol Pabarski, you know, in the end, and she'd more on in the end, not fine. She'd now Visha Shins na Euros,
1: the stone of the
5: shin, yeah. Ach, you know,
1: shipping your Schmeichel. Nach machen memory yeah. Hug in their hugging shaggy Rodi nach Alain, nach with our ear now.
5: Nach will talk, though. Yeah, for she, you know, Tarleen Shishin, I mean, James Rodriguez, for she cool untuk, I was really near Yenche Moran, just in the club and a rave in the Yason Kushig in Madrid, and Fisha, you know, Hashe untuk, I was Beshe Filters, well, she filters stolen, will she on a reach the Mila. So,
1: and Croat Dumson, there will be a Kavi Anavit. Chikov, you Bob Anakov, you Davar Sukurakov, you Robert Yarny, Ryan Vafire. Rakesh Jagomer, Shussel Mugmidurai, okay? Buitori, Kavegmar on the Buitori.
5: Stolen and Spawn.
1: And Spawn, okay. Jersey Curran down the Hasnamachtet. Spry, I know the Broad Assen Sarkesh and Sacht. I'd say go Jersey Egan, Jerthas, Shinanish and Curran down the.
5: Actually, be count Croatia, Das, yeah. Stolen. Yeah, the hand jersey, shand jersey, just a hand down in Argentina, lo Migoni, Agus Stolen, Gwil Rodegan, Roman Sul, Fui Ganzi, Brazil.
1: Oh, yeah, neither one count them in a hot ass can. But anyway, topic Sul Mug Madragi, Corsi Kumu Crascail, kind of Corsi soccer, Agus, soccer in the Heron. Will in Kuina Costa for an international man?
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5: Well, no, ach shock us and made ganor Charlotte. I was enormous make high key show in on lash scale a hugador dove hen Gorien and Ray Thor dial all air, i.e. ganor chest stopish in lads.
1: Yeah. Like, but there's kind of a in now, right? Like Storm Girl Force is just special. So, Yin Ray Torvine, Dilal, Ashley, Anna Exul, Yin Ray Torvine, Carter Darago Brunner, Ervanish Dor, Ags Murder to Hug Ladella Lesa, Tango O'Vale. 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So, in Keshach, Gumsa Darna, will Dakrach and Sig, Nihagna Ray Toriach, will. And will Dina Saler call the Shahan real as Constal Evine Nidol Idol of Constal Unreal Acher Evine? Mar Dumsa, Agus Sherat come on a real Sharil, either Lantun real, Nuni Lantun real, Ax Nihagan Malurk Funri Arena, Achis Nihagan Conska Tugach to the Divine, near Dinach and Dinella.
5: Well, Mar Dormer, Kaiki Sahin, Agus Dera Mayorisha, Nirev Fwak Unta, Agus Nikart E. Kora. 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The Varg will in real on. The Varnocker of Caddick, Jer Brennan, few coach Ali Yacht, Ian of in a fern go games, Grevamaki Yimert, Nocker of Caddick, you know, technically he. The Var on Rudshaw. 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Come over nor a hush of the gear you rot Neil Oing Mechaini Shocks name Rory Aaron Bark. So is you know in Schley is Rodney Smassa Vion na Jer Brennan Oxoreal and Rod Kane of Vion. 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
1: part club gan club schachten da gan harlin
5: yeah but should just stop fuckless I was all she clue that
1: yeah
5: they got that marnilo wine gamer banstor gamover in club shakas grev ines egan at her you know on road this is gonna a raw stop is in it's hard to trish dial all this
1: spire germ der schach ne unter und tachten so o have the clear fad da some gorm kesher to fe on rugger agara dar an the kind of my press conferences a lot in the hoer no come Jim McGuinness ag fault Aurin Tassi le Tommy Rooney agnish keem could this na here shori no could this na trocht rebater a tortamach fe cada Harley in a press conference. This mo is this minic press conference good for Tussatrish Frast there. Machurim she kesht ilor press conference. Would cada got sa mochesht I'll chew ags mo fragra I'll chew.
5: Well, ta, marha se pai bli, se shli kena maha tu eg presser le Donald Trump, no Michal Martin. 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defrule the are does the Sundays the north on downing of north on lehul mar hompla ak mona will in road mar shin yeah hashe oscalta mar hashe oscalta is press array so yeah knick me in the podcast of 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stuck in the man ach Hashid Galeer Oskal the Gahainya and Rodis talked to Naga by me in the Fragrika Shinne and Rodis talked to
1: Bí mír fáil de content cén na chomá na cha agus sé sin cad iain na córáirtí so. 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
5: Need all them. No, need all them. I can't kind of rob better. So bad term of not truck road day. Just how she at playing ribbon corn down there, you know. Go will she at oh have not go will she tarlu playing go will she dulgri and chap on playing riv. On corn down the rare dollar of Nisho will oh Andy Farrell. Agus Derter Damarode Gamech Nusi Four of Four Sound Gamech and Conra fight again. I David Humphreys Agiri, Bader Nachtmech and made Arrigid Kane a Coig Line, Agus Neil Line and on Levail Kane, Arrigid the Horto, is a Vader, Hoshe Trucker Tree, Hoshe Larnock in Sword Steel, Immerhan the Heron, Ach, you know, better go give him Imrori attack trade, August Gafad Termok, you know, Nachtruck Rod of a Chown, Ach Daring, Nach will Andy Farrell sauce the Morris Priv is Imror Talk Duck A, Dunfern or Shunta. Ach Lenami the Raig, Yami Trish Lenu the Raig, Imrori Nis Fior, Ve Iraha Os Ags Gamak Dogus Lenig Unrod a Raig.
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5: Yeah, I can encounter more the like how James and Gibson Park Lauren up the bar and Schlegel will say Yimmert like so. It's come along since the deal Kenny Shea Mahashe Dane of on job is talking me and a grip James Law bed of begone in his court, you know.
1: We should go to the and our second,
5: yeah, Ryan for two again. So again, he shinch crunchy shin core cash and knock nennen, you know. August, Niha Grev Shea fear hoppy grieve is fair the Ruddy Aru ain't toying lad oh have. 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
1: Aros Erfa Dara Bun Tainiv Asan Soccer Bemi the Kindfaker Misa Arena Shlievon Nuche Shliele Bantimes and the Clear Founder Shaksa as member of the Kind Reach and Tachin Chuin.
5: On to Kuan Gramil Mahagat.
1: Binagiv Darok Nahur, a Kind of Horsey Sport, being put rail le clushing to OTB Sports Radio Gach Shachtan Homa Kena. Bavala Mavila Buechas Wato Sean O'Duchan, Mohammed Trish Tachin Dera le Clor Spunk and the Shachtan Show. So Gramil Mahagat Sashan, as an Chlor Achir in the Agar. Gideon Tachin Chuin, Vumsa Kuano Flarta, Tuirada Agas. Bigama.
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11: A very good night from the newsroom. The FAI said it understands and respects the views of people who've spoken out against the Israeli matches taking place. It has succeeded in its efforts to move the home game away from Dublin. It'll also take place without fans present. The Labour Party said it's not good enough and has repeated its call for the matches, home and away, to be cancelled. TD Duncan Smith says let the consequences of that come.
12: 6 points versus 70,000 killed in Gaza, including 18,000 children. That's what we're dealing with here. And, you know, Israel cannot continue to act as if it's a normal state in the international world order when they are anything but. So, look, if it's 6 points, if it's a fine, we can appeal it, we can take it on the chin, but ultimately it pales in comparison to the suffering that's happening in Palestine.
11: A US official said Iran and the United States are not quite at the finish line, but are very close to an agreement to resolve the conflict. Washington expects to sign it in the coming days. The official said that under terms of the so-called Memorandum of Understanding, the Strait of Hormuz would be reopened and the US would lift its blockade on Iranian ports. Iran's decision-making bodies are meeting to discuss the memorandum, according to the Iranian Foreign Ministry. Hundreds of anti-racism demonstrators have taken to the streets of Belfast after days of unrest. Stephen Ogilvy lost an eye in a stabbing on Monday night, sparking violent disorder that saw homes, cars and businesses targeted. The Lord Mayor of Belfast, Rosh Moira Doherty, told crowds the trouble had been deeply disturbing. Psych Ireland say society is awash with drugs. The charity provides 24-hour volunteered staffed welfare services at festivals and events. Each year, upward of 1 million people attend music concerts and festivals in this country, which are synonymous with high levels of recreational drug and alcohol abuse. CEO Mick Ledden said there's a need to create safe spaces for the next generation.
13: The reality is society, and all the studies show it, is fairly awash with drugs and substances. People can find that scary to acknowledge, but it is there, especially in live music. There can be a real association with substances. Like, we have to think about when we have new generations of transition year, fifth year, sixth year students going out into these spaces. We want them going into a harsh space where there's no support, and they will make mistakes because they're young and they're experimenting.
11: And that's your news for now.
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14: A very good night. I'm Will O'Callaghan. Canada and Bosnia-Herzegovina have drawn 1-1 at the World Cup. Bosnia led through a Jovo Lukic header, but Kyle Larin equalised for the Cos in the second half in Toronto. The USA will get their campaign underway against Paraguay in the early hours of tomorrow morning. Shamrock Rovers' lead at the summit of the Premier Division of the SSE Airtricity League has been cut back to 5 points. The Hoops have lost 2-1 at Shelburne in their Dublin derby at Tolka Park. St Pat's moved up to second place with a 2-0 home victory over Drogheda United, where Zach Albazetti and Keane Levy were on target. Derry City beat Bohemians 4-1, while Pádraig Amond grabbed a hat-trick in Waterford's 4-0 rout of Sligo Rovers. Tariq Wilson's late goal gave Dundalk a 1-0 win over Goa United at Turner's Cross. Thomas Partey will miss Ghana's World Cup opener against Panama on Wednesday after being denied entry into Canada. The former Arsenal midfielder is currently awaiting trial after denying 7 counts of rape and 1 of sexual assault in London between 2020 and 2022. As it stands, Partey is available to play against England in his side's second group fixture, which will take place in Boston 6 days later. Promoter Eddie Hearn says that Katie Taylor has earned the right to finish her career in front of a capacity crowd at Croke Park in September. 80,000 tickets have been sold for the Brave Fighters' World Super Lightweight Unification bout against Flora Pilly at the home of the GAA. Hearn says the sellout crowd shows that much love is being held in the hearts of the Irish people for their two-weight world champion.
15: She's one of the greatest fighters ever across male and female boxing. She's dedicated her whole life to the sport, to representing her country so proudly as well. And they've repaid her here. They really have. You know, we couldn't have done this event without the support of the Irish people. And it's all very well saying, yeah, Eddie, you know, get Katie Croke Park. But it's another thing actually filling the thing.
14: Shane Lowry will go into the weekend at 6 under par at Golf's Canadian Open. He's signed for a 1 under par round of 69, and he's 4 shots behind the clubhouse leader, Ben James. Seamus Power is 1 under par after carding a round of 68, and Porter Carrington will definitely miss the weekend after finishing up on 3 over. And Ireland are into the knockout stages of the World Cup of Darts. Willie O'Connor and Mickey Mansell have beaten Gibraltar 4-2 in Frankfurt tonight to win their group. To hear live commentary of the League of Ireland every Friday, download the Go Loud app now.
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11: Dry in most places tonight with a mix of cloud and clear spells, some scattered showers in parts of Ulster, lows of 7 to 11 degrees. 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
6: With Aviva Car Insurance. 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Aviva Insurance Ireland DAC is regulated by the Central Bank of Ireland.
17: A major overhaul of the European Union's migration and asylum system takes effect today, marking the end of a two-year transition period following its approval by EU lawmakers and member states, including Ireland. The EU officials say this new migration pact will create a more coordinated and efficient approach to handling migration across the bloc. However, the reforms have drawn criticism from different sides of the debate. Some right-wing groups argue the measures do not go far enough to curb migration, while refugee and human rights organisations contend that the new rules fail to provide adequate protections for people seeking asylum. Well, joining me on the programme to discuss this is

0: a immediate process be processed. They will have information taken from them. That includes biometric and fingerprints, etc. They will make an initial application. There is enhanced border procedures. So that will mean that we're aiming for effectively 12 weeks on that process. And we're aiming for an ability to turn around everything, including the appeal within that process. Now, if you compare and contrast that to what existed under the previous situation, where people could come into the country and they could be here years waiting for an actual decision, it is a complete and radical change to how we're going to do that. And just to answer some of the points you made in your introduction there, we have done that in conjunction with our European partners, taking account of what we believe are all the correct human rights regulations and decisions that must be in place in this process, but also ensuring that we have a firm, fair and effective system for dealing with migration, which is what I believe the vast majority of Irish people, indeed the vast majority of people throughout Europe, want to see.
1: So really what you're saying here, it's about a speedier process. You want to expedite the entire process, including the appeals process. But there are concerns being voiced, Minister, by many migrant rights bodies that there's lots of speed, but there's no fairness here, and that you're going to deny people a fair opportunity to explain their case in person when they challenge a negative decision against them. And it seems that it's more and more likely that people will face those negative decisions.
0: No, I don't believe that is the case. I think we've actually built into the process the right level of appeals process, the right level of people being able to interact with the process. We believe that we have a situation which in the past meant that the system was very bogged down, was very cumbersome. I actually feel that by providing a fast and effective system to people, we are actually enhancing their rights, because what we're enabling them to do is to make their case, to receive a judgment on their case, and to have that done in a reasonable period of time, rather than leaving people in limbo. And I believe that's one of the most important things. It's better for people making an application that they receive a fast decision, and certainly it's better in terms of all the associated costs to the country and to the state that we have a faster system. So it's better for the for Ireland to have that faster decision, but it's also better for the applicant to have that faster decision. And sorry, just to say, one of the important things is that one of the big changes is that when people now arrive into the European Union, and most people obviously arrive in countries we're familiar with, in Italy, in Greece, whatever, that is where they will begin their process. And that process there is their process for the whole of Europe. So they will start the process there, and if they've started the process there, that's their designated country of origin entering the European Union.
1: One of the things we have seen, though, Minister, given this faster processing time, is that there's been a huge, huge increase in the appeals being sought. The appeals have risen dramatically. There was just 8,000 appeals in 2024. There's more than 14,000 appeals in 2025. I am wondering if what's happening here, rather than solving the long waiting times for people to get an answer, you're just moving people from one queue to another.
0: Well, Ciara, I'm actually very glad you asked me that, because I've listened to this little line being trotted out by some people on the opposition side. The actual increase in appeals is testament to the incredible work we've done in the last 12 months. But myself and Minister O'Callaghan have put in place the situation where we're now making vastly more first instance adjudications. And obviously, because you're making vastly more first instance adjudications and making those decisions, you're having people go to appeal at the next stage. So the actual rise in appeals is because in the last just over 12, 14 months that myself and Minister O'Callaghan have been working on this, we have been making sure that the resources are there to clear the backlog of what was there and to ensure that we're getting through the first stage so as we can get people into the second stage. And that was on the old processing site, which, by the way, just for clarification, will remain the case. So anybody who arrived in up until today will be on the older processing system in terms of legalities, and anybody who arrived in from 12 midnight tonight is on the new system.
1: Okay, but just to be clear there, you're not actually really solving the problems of the delays in getting a final answer if you're making the first decision very, very quickly, but it's leading to this huge increase in the number of appeals. You're actually just delaying the system. You're moving the problem elsewhere, surely.
0: No, not at all. Because what we've actually done, of course, is we've resourced the appeals process as well. So the people under the old system who were getting their first instance decision and making an appeal

0: are also getting those appeals dealt with in a faster way, and we will aim to clear those backlogs as quickly as we can as well. But the new appeals process, and I think it's very important to remember, as of today, it's a completely different process in terms of the enhanced border checking. It's a 12-week process, including the appeals, and we believe that's the fundamental changer. It's an absolute game changer in terms of how countries deal with asylum.
1: So in terms of those 14,000 appeals that were there in 2025, you're saying that those people will have an answer within the entire 12-week system?
0: No, sorry, Ciara. No. You're again conflating it. Those appeals are under the old system, the system that is now gone, the system that is now closed. The new system is the 12-week system. The old system, the reason I said that those appeal numbers had gone up is because under, even in the old system, we had deployed additional resources to first instance decision making, which meant people got their answers on their first instance and then had a right to put in an appeal. But that system is now closed. That system is finished because the pact is in place with all its new changes, and its changes are so fundamental because it'll enable us to save in the long run for the state millions and millions, hundreds of millions of pounds is what we're aiming for, because we're aiming to take down the overall number of people and the length of time they spend in the system. And the length of time that people spend in the system, they spend effectively in what people call IPAS, is what costs the state an awful lot of money. So the fact that we will go from a system in the past, which took years in some instances, to a system that will take 12 to 30 something weeks to give nearly everybody a decision and an appeal, that will make a huge difference.
1: Okay, but in terms of that backlog, when is that cleared?
0: Well, what we're doing is we're working through that backlog, obviously, now as we speak. I don't like to give it definitive because obviously each case is individual, and people have, under the system that was there, have individual rights of appeal, and each case can take a different length of time. But it's certainly our objective to clear that in the fastest possible period of time that we can. But in conjunction with that, the big, big game changer is, well, actually, there's two game changers that are really worth noting. The first is that over the last 12 months, our numbers have come down. So we now had 13,000, say, in the last year, compared to 20-something thousand in the previous couple of years. So we've made real changes in the overall numbers coming in. And now what we have in place is a process that will actually enable us to deal with everybody in what will be a fair manner, but a very firm and effective way, and a very fast way, which will make a huge difference in terms of saving money to the state.
1: Okay, let's talk about the return hubs here, this agreement that migrants who are being deported from Ireland can be deported to countries outside of the EU. We have the leader of the Renew group in the EU, Valerie Hare. She's in the Irish Independent today, saying this is a really bad idea. This will ultimately cost taxpayers billions and billions of euro, and these hubs will be beyond EU scrutiny.
0: Well, first of all, she's speaking for herself and nobody else. That's the first thing. She makes that quite clear. She doesn't even have, as she has it cleared in the article, her own group's imprimatur on that. It's a personal opinion of hers. I don't think it would be shared by quite a few members of her group, and I don't think it's shared by quite a number of MEPs in the European Parliament right across all the political groupings. There are different opinions on return hubs. The Irish government has made it very clear that this is something we are willing to work with and look and explore what the options that could become available are. There is no firm option yet. We would be absolutely, as a government, insistent that any return hub type system would have to be fully compliant with international law and human rights and respect the dignity of migrants. But it is a situation that European states, both individually and collectively, are looking at how to effectively develop return hubs as part of the process. And I would disagree respectfully with her in terms of, I actually do think that this is something that needs to at least be looked at rather than knocked on the head before it's even discussed.
1: I mean, the real complicating factor for Ireland that other EU states don't have is that we have the open border with the UK, and the issues there have been highlighted this week in Belfast time and time again. I mean, the vast majority of international protection applicants come from Britain and Ireland. This pact takes absolutely no heed of that, Minister.
0: Well, I think it's very important because, again, there's a real attempt at misinformation around this. Ireland has a common travel area with the United Kingdom. I think you'd be hard-pressed to find a person on the island of Ireland that didn't want a common travel area. We obviously want it regulated and controlled, and both the Taoiseach, in terms of his conversations, with upcoming conversations with Prime Minister Starmer, and the conversations that are had on a daily, weekly and monthly basis between ministers in the Department of Justice, between officials in the Department of Justice and the Home Office, between An Garda Síochána and the PSNI, and between all the regulatory authorities in relation to this, constantly work to ensure that the common travel area is managed effectively. It's there for people who are citizens of the UK and citizens of Ireland to be able to move freely. It has been abused in the past. We have seen, and we have had to deal with that. We have seen terrorists abuse it. We've seen diesel smugglers abuse it. We've seen people engaged in all types of criminal activity abuse the common travel area. So we do recognise and know and recognise there is a need to manage it so as that it's not abused in the area of migration.
1: Okay, but you said there's sort of misinformation around the idea that this pact takes no heed of our relationship with Britain and the open border. It doesn't, obviously.
0: Because the pact is the pact of the European Union member states dealing with how we control migration within the European Union. It is a tragedy that the UK left the European Union, and particularly in the area of migration, the only country, and it's the living testament of why it's better to work together as Europe, as one, because the only country that's tried to manage migration on its own as a standalone country is the United Kingdom. And they have had unfortunate, very unfortunate complications in their numbers and how they've gone about it. And we're all familiar with that from over the years of seeing the incidences in the UK. What we want to do as part of the EU member state is make the pact work, so as we have our comprehensive EU pact, and also make our relationship work with the United Kingdom, so as that we manage the common travel area in the way it's supposed to operate, which is to allow that freedom of movement, and also to make sure that people who would choose to exploit it for any reason are dealt with.
1: Okay, Keir Starmer and Micheál Martin are to meet to discuss this common travel area. What additional measures is the Irish government willing to take to prevent people who do not have permission to enter the UK from using Ireland as a transit route into Northern Ireland and then claiming asylum there?
0: Well, what we have collectively as a government worked on with the UK for many, many years, and we will continue to work and develop, is what processes we can put in place in terms of information sharing and in terms of working together to make sure that people who do not have an entitlement to the movement of the common travel area aren't able to use it.
1: But it appears, Minister, from the figures that those agreements to date are completely insufficient.
0: No, I think what we recognise is that there is issues there, but it is important to recognise there's wide-scale migratory movement on all external borders of the European Union. We actually see vastly more people coming into the European Union from the Mediterranean, etc., than you see actually moving between the UK and Ireland. So anywhere where there is a European external border, there is going to be migratory movements. And it's how us as a government here in Ireland, how the UK government work together to obviously manage that. And we are determined to manage that and reduce those movements. And also then internally, which is what the pact will deliver, the solid foundation of base that once someone turns up at an EU border, be that in Ireland or be that in Greece or be that in Italy, that they are dealt with in a single, fast and effective way that controls migration into the European Union as a whole.
1: All right. Minister of State for Migration, Colin Brophy, we'll have to leave that conversation there for now. Thank you.
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1: And you're listening to Ciara Doherty on the Clare Byrne Show this morning. Now, if all goes according to plan, Elon Musk will become the world's first trillionaire today. The initial public offering of his rocket, satellite and AI company SpaceX is the biggest in history. It's expected to raise more money in one day than the annual economic output of many nations. A whole bunch of people in Musk's orbit are going to get very, very rich, or even richer. And millions of regular people are about to become SpaceX investors, even though they may not realise it. Well, joining us to discuss this now is Emmett Oliver, business correspondent. Emmett, lovely to speak to you. So we've already had a sort of an initial offering here, about 75 billion of shares prior to this IPO. It was massively oversubscribed, which seems to suggest there's going to be real demand for this.
3: Yes, good morning, Ciara. Yeah, absolute mania is the only way to describe it, and it's global. We know that Elon Musk has a very enthusiastic, almost cultish following from a lot of people in the US who like his Tesla cars, for starters, but this has moved up another notch again. As you say, about 25% of these shares are going to be allocated to what they call ordinary retail investors. So that's me and you and people sitting at their computers who trade just kind of casually if they have some extra money. Those people are going to be bundled into this, and you know, there's obviously a lot of enthusiasm. They're not doing it because they're being forced, those retail investors, but they're very enthusiastic with Elon Musk. But what he's selling, Ciara, is two particular things. Data centers that are out in outer space orbiting the Earth. So that's one particular business line that he's hoping can come true in the next few decades. And the second one is a reusable rocket called the Starship, the SpaceX Starship. So this will be a rocket that will go off like an aircraft, a commercial aircraft, will go around space delivering things, possibly to Mars, and possibly launching satellites as well, very heavy ones, and that will be reusable, and obviously the people will pay to get use of that, and it'll generate a lot of revenue as well. So these are the two things he's selling to these investors. They're not going to pay off immediately. Some people say they may never pay off, but at the moment the company is loss making. It loses several billion dollars a year, so it's a lot of it's based on future investments. So you're taking a risk on future earnings, because at the moment.
1: And we seem to have just lost Emmett Oliver there. Let's see if we can get Emmett back up on the line. As Emmett mentioned there, the company actually lost $5 billion last year. And a lot of the technology that is underpinning those AI data centers in space, or indeed those reusable rockets, it hasn't been developed yet. So there is this sense that people are investing in SpaceX and taking a little bit of a gamble. I think Emmett's back on the line there. Emmett, do you have a sense that the share price here, which is $135, is in fact way overvalued, given so much of this technology hasn't actually been brought to full fruition yet?
3: No, I think you're investing in a dream, you know, that is what you're essentially doing. And sometimes dreams pay off and sometimes they don't, you know, so that's the risk. There's a very influential note out this morning from a company called Morningstar, big fund manager, and they say the shares are valued at $63 per share, not $135 per share. So that's the fundamental value of the company. But you're basically not investing in a company, Ciara. You're really investing in Elon Musk, the person. He controls 84% of the voting shares of the company. He effectively can't be fired. He doesn't really have a board of any kind in any independent sense. So it really comes down to whether you think his visions that he's selling, which I've kind of outlined the two main pillars of those, whether you believe they will come off, whether they will pay off, and how long it will take before they pay off. I mean, the idea of putting data centers into space is extraordinary. I mean, as you know, most data centers are several football pitch lengths in total. Can you put those into space? What about cooling them down? I mean, data centers use the air. A lot of them are based in Ireland, of course, for our nice Atlantic air that cools them down. Can that be done in space? Again, can it be done efficiently? So there's a massive amount of questions here. But he has done it before. Tesla is an extraordinary company. But equally, he has, you know, bad mistakes on his record too. You know, X, formerly known as Twitter, is losing a pile of money. It was bought for $44 billion, but it's really a financial basket case. So he has had a lot of success. But equally, his record is fairly mixed. So it's whether you think you lean in either sense of that, whether he's, you know, got the Midas touch, or there is a big problem here that will only come to really kind of be revealed in several decades.
1: Well, that's the whole thing, isn't it? I mean, who will take that risk, do you think? Who is going to be investing and buying these shares? And is there a possibility, if this company gets as big as is predicted, that retirement plans, your pension plans, that people listening today might inadvertently find themselves as investors in SpaceX?
3: Yes is the short answer. I mean, it is a very peculiar part of the story that this is a company that's planning to build a colony on Mars consisting of 1 million people living in a colony. You might say, oh, well, this is just things Musk says in an interview, but it's actually in the prospectus of the company that this is one of its plans. Now, to be fair, it's kind of very much at the far end of what they're hoping to do, but it is listed and included there. So when it comes to who would be investing, you're absolutely right. A lot of investment now is done on a passive basis, and what that means is people get put into shares that they don't select. They don't have the old-fashioned model, which is, you know, active investment where you can tell a money manager, put me into this sector, put me into that company. There's a particular mandate they may have, and you might say, you know, I don't want to be in that sector. I don't want to be in that part of the market. AI in particular, a lot of people are nervous about it. But however, if your money is invested on what they call a passive basis, it means it just gets put into an index that you track. So it just tracks the Standard & Poor's index or the Dow Jones or various exchange traded funds as they're known. So you won't have actually necessarily know that your individual money has gone into that individual stock of SpaceX. So yes, a lot of people listening, a lot of US investors in particular, will be invested in this company and other AI related companies, even though they may not know it, or certainly when it comes and they get their statement at the end of the year, they may not bother to read through where exactly that money is going. But yes, it will be invested into SpaceX.
1: It's interesting to see not only will Elon Musk potentially become a trillionaire today, and I think it's really a trillionaire on paper, but his employees, many of those could find themselves new millionaires today.
3: Yes, 4,000 it's estimated, Kira, which is really an extraordinary figure. Think about the Intel plant in Leixlip. It was as if every single person in that plant was to become either a millionaire or a billionaire on the back of this. So the two areas where the money is going to go are Texas, where the company is headquartered. The city of Austin is expected to see its net wealth considerably boosted. And another part of the company is based in California. So what we're hearing so far is, what's everyone buying with their new money? People who joined this company years ago, well, it's the usual suspects, the Rolex watches. A lot of people are buying Ferraris. And the last thing people are buying is actual private jets. So you've got people who were, you know, spent most of their life previously traveling on ordinary commercial civilian airlines, who now can walk in and get a Gulfstream private jet on the back. That's the kind of money that you're talking about. Now, on the other end of it, Kira, you have, you know, universities, you know, they've got their endowments who are going to benefit. They might have invested many years ago, and a lot of pension funds got in at the early stages. And anyone who got in early on this, obviously, is going to do well. Our discussion today is more about what happens from this point onwards. But after absolutely, you're correct. A lot of the workers are going to become instant paper millionaires, and a few of them will become paper billionaires on the back of this, where really they're going to have untold riches that they probably never envisaged when they joined what was effectively a startup a good few years ago.
1: Well, it's going to be a pretty fancy car park, I would imagine, in SpaceX HQ over the next couple of weeks, but it is certainly one to watch. Emmett Oliver, thanks so much for joining us. Well, also joining us this morning, have you got a fabulous Maserati in the car park this morning off the back of your investments, Olivia Fahey?
4: No, I really wish I did, though, because Maseratis, you know, they are just very, very beautiful cars.
1: I can see you in one of those. So you're joining me today to go through all that is trending online this week. Let's start with this.
5: This of yours really is an attractive quality.
6: Thank you. It was either that or get my hair highlighted. Smugness is easier to maintain.
7: Your girlfriend called the clinic 15 times looking for you today.
6: Lot to discuss. China patterns.
7: House. She's a stalker.
6: Right. Couldn't be that she finds me interesting, attractive. Has to be that she's insane.
7: She's called you 15 times. Your mother's not that interested in you.
6: Well, maybe I'd be better adjusted if she was.
1: So that was, of course, Hugh Laurie from House, and he's got into...
4: It's
1: this really made me laugh. A good old-fashioned online spat after a few drinks.
4: I know, I was like, I thought Twitter was dead. Sorry, X was dead, because, you know, we haven't had a Twitter feud in a while. But yes, Hugh Laurie, he saw that this journalist, Janet Murray, had reviewed House online because she's late to the party. She decided to start watching it. She wasn't really enthralled by it, shall we say, and he decided to clap back at her review online. Now, needless to say, this caught a lot of attention, to the point that someone just sent me $25 to say thanks for cheering them up with the Hugh Laurie spat.
1: And what was it that really seemed to get under his skin?
4: So her initial post was, I've started watching season one of House, same narrative every episode. Patient has mysterious illness. Hugh Laurie, bracket, House, gets diagnosis wrong. Patient nearly dies. Hugh Laurie gets diagnosis wrong again. Gets threatened with being fired. Patient nearly dies again. So essentially, he was trying to kind of, you know, stick up for the writing and the show. And he was like, oh, thanks for your critique, Janet. We actually tried a couple of episodes where House, Hugh Laurie, please put the brackets in the right place, gets it right the first time, but they were only 6 minutes long. So it's like, you have to kind of like drag it out a little bit. So I could see it like from both sides. Like, yes, some of these series can be a little bit repetitive, but at the same time, they have a formula and it works for a lot of people. So I could see where both sides were coming from.
1: Now, what I do like about this, because I did initially read his tweet and think, oh, chill out, Hugh Laurie. Like, you know, you're paid absolute millions, a small fortune to play this role. People mightn't like it. Guess what? You're not going to be liked by everybody. But in fairness to him, he did redeem himself. He did apologise.
4: He did. So she had done an op-ed basically saying, it's like, oh, what I've learned from my spat with Hugh Laurie. And he replied to that tweet and he goes, oh, I'm really sorry if people have been having a go at you because of my tweet. That was not at all the plan. I was very slightly drunk and already upset about something that had nothing to do with you. If it's any comfort, I got it in the neck too. And I would say he absolutely did.
1: I love it. He said he's a thin-skinned twat. So he really did put his hands up. I think there is a note there for everybody. When you've had a few drinks, don't go on X, and certainly don't let your fingers start moving on the keyboard.
4: We need breathalyzers on our phones to be like, maybe you shouldn't be tweeting this.
1: Put the phone away. Okay, somebody else who's getting into a lot of trouble online, I have seen this one, is Gwyneth Paltrow.
4: Yes, so look, it's not the first time that Gwyneth has rubbed people up the wrong way, but this time it seems to be very much what people are calling a tone-deaf kind of collaboration. She has been advertising a new luxury apartment development in Israel. You know, of course, during when the country's genocidal war in Gaza is taking place. So she's starring in a campaign for 51 Park, which is called a high-end residential project in, and I'm going to butcher this and I apologise, Herzliya, a wealthy coastal city north of Tel Aviv. So she's appearing in the ad campaign and there's a lot of people who are very up in arms about this, to the point that one fan actually wrote on Twitter, imagine advertising luxury villas in Nazi Germany during the Holocaust. That's the level of tone deaf that we're witnessing.
1: So in this ad, she is going for a run, isn't she, around New York. That's actually where it's filmed. She's going for a run across Central Park and then she comes back to her own condo or her own apartment block probably and says, all the most fabulous apartments in the world are built beside parks. And then this reference then to this apartment block in Israel. I was actually a bit surprised, not necessarily that she is the face of this real estate project. And, you know, I respect people of their own opinions on that. But why would somebody like Gwyneth Paltrow, who is so conscious of her brand, who no doubt pays people around her hundreds of thousands of dollars to protect her reputation, to protect her image, kind of take this risk?
4: Honestly, that was what was kind of surprising me as well, because, like, yes, we've said before, like, she has come under fire for some comments, especially to do with some of her Goop brand items and things like that. But for this, like, this is such a touchy subject for so many people. And it's like, no matter what side of the fence that you're on, you can kind of see why people would kind of choose to be taking a step back from things like this just to avoid any kind of controversy. But no, she seems to have kind of dove headfirst into it. So,
1: and hasn't responded to the criticism yet.
4: Not at all.
1: Gone silent in the Paltrow camp. Only murder in the building. I have to say, Olivia, I'm late to this. What is this?
4: Oh no. So this is one of my favourite murder mystery series. It's on Disney Plus and it stars Steve Martin, Martin Short and Selena Gomez. The first season was all set in their building, the Arconia, where they basically, there's a murder that happens in the building and they decide that they're going to investigate it. They're all like murder mystery podcast fans, so they decide that they're going to do their own podcast about the murder that happens in their building. It's now been running for 5 seasons so far. Season 6 is going to be coming, I would say, next year. It usually lands in August every year, but it's actually coming probably next year because they're still filming it. They have gone to London this time around, so there's a lot of British and Irish names that have just been announced. Are you ready for the list?
1: I am. Go.
4: Jennifer Saunders, Sean Teal, Simone Ashley, Amar Kada Patel, Ray Norwood, Matthew Beard and Sharon Horgan. They were part of the first group that were announced, but then they weren't done. They had Jerry Halliwell Horner, Martin Freeman, Jamie Dimitriou, Anjana Vasan, Jane Horrocks, Derek Jacobi, and Leslie Nichol as well. So lots of very big names from Britain and Ireland. So I am really looking forward to seeing how they're all going to kind of filter into this story, because they're bringing it back to the original topic, which was Cindy Canning. She was doing her podcast, and that's the one that they were all listening to that made them start talking to each other in the first place. So she turned up dead on their doorstep in New York, and it turns out that she had been doing another crime investigation over in London. So, well, the trio have decided to pop over to London and see what she was working on.
1: Well, I love Jennifer Saunders, love Jane Horrocks, and I probably will check it out because Jerry Halliwell's in it.
4: I know, which I was like, she hasn't really done a lot of acting work, but, you know, we did see her in, was it Sex and the City? She had appeared in briefly with Samantha. Yeah.
1: Oh, yeah.
4: So it's going to be interesting to see how she spices up their lives.
1: You yourself have gone viral this week, Olivia.
4: A little bit. Yeah, so I, you know, when like you do interviews and you, like we, these junkets, you're probably asking the same questions that other people have asked. So when you start seeing quotes being taken and shared in meme form, you're kind of like, was that from me? Was that not from me? No, it turns out this one was from me. So I interviewed the cast and director of Masters of the Universe, and one of the lines that Nicholas Galitzine shared with me has kind of been picked up by the fandom, and the amount of thirst tweets from it is quite hilarious. So I had been asking him and Camilla about basically the juxtaposition of fantasy with Masters of the Universe, because they... usually it's like the women are the damsels in distress and they're the ones that are scantily clad. This time it's He-Man being both of those things. And he was basically sort of joking about and saying, yes, I wanted like the shorter skirt. I want, as I guess, objectify me, all these types of things. And that has been snipped and put over the internet. And yeah, a lot of people have enjoyed it, which I'm delighted with.
1: Finally, I want to just very quickly talk about Kim Kardashian at the Grand Prix, because this wasn't just an online trend. This was even in the MSM this week.
4: Oh, this has been, well, actually, as much as one of those stories was my own, this is actually my favourite story of the week. Kim Kardashian, after being sprayed with champagne by her boyfriend Lewis Hamilton, 7-time world champion of Formula 1, got sprayed by champagne with him at the Monaco Grand Prix, and she decided to pick up a towel nearby to dab herself off. Turned out it was actually supposed to be left there for the race winner, Kimi Antonelli. And the amount of jokes of people being like, did she think it said Kim's towel and not Kimi's towel?
1: I don't think it matters to her who wants the towel.
4: I think it was just a case of she saw a towel and she was like, I'm after being sprayed with champagne, I'm just going to dab myself with this, because Lewis's towel was right next to it. So like, it was just a case of she just picked up a towel. Essentially, there's been so many jokes now. Mercedes are now making fun of it. Mercedes being Lewis's old team. They're like, hey, Kimmy, where's your towel? It's just gone completely viral. And even at the press conferences now this week, he's still being asked, have you found your towel?
1: Oh, my favourite bit was that awkward, awkward moment when she was being asked a question by a journalist and she just completely blanks them. She's like a corpse. She won't answer it.
4: Oh, Martin Brundle. Yeah.
1: Oh, ick. All right, Olivia Fahey, thanks so much for bringing us all that is trending online this week.
2: 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Conversation that counts.
1: Well, the latest Ebola statistics reveal there are over 600 confirmed cases in the Democratic Republic of the Congo, with over 100 deaths amongst them. In Uganda, there have been 19 confirmed cases, including 2 deaths. Well, on the line now is Dr. Armand Sprecher. He's an epidemiologist with Doctors Without Borders. You're very welcome to the programme, Doctor. I suppose, can you start by giving us a picture about what is happening right now on the ground in Uganda and the Congo and how serious the situation remains?
8: Well, it's serious, although it's more or less serious depending on where you are. I mean, as you mentioned, the number of cases confirmed in Uganda has been rather small, and that has been fairly stable. So it looks like the outbreak that moved over there has not taken off, which is a good sign. And neither do we see any significant expansion along the eastern border of the Congo in the Kivus, where we had the outbreak a couple of years ago, although there have been cases there. So it's nice to know that although cases showed up there, they haven't really taken off. So the outbreak is mostly going on up in Ituri. And there it's a bit more worrisome, although things are, I won't say getting better, but the outbreak response is more mature, up and running, and looking more like what we're used to. We started from a position of being rather behind some weeks ago, and I think we're catching up.
1: So are health officials now then optimistic that the outbreak can be more or less contained and that there won't be any spread further, indeed, to other neighbouring bordering countries?
8: Well, that might be going a bit further than I would be ready to do right now. Optimism, I hope it's, I would like to see it on the horizon, but at the moment, I think we are still running, we're still trying to catch up, but we're getting closer to where we would like to be. I think that's about as far as I'd go right now. And there's always the question of, you know, is there something going on that we do not see? I mean, part of the problem we have now is, although the treatment units are coming up and we're starting to reach out to the communities, our sort of situational awareness, you know, what's going on where, is not quite where we'd like it to be. Normally, we have a good handle on not only where the cases that we found and confirmed are coming from, but who was in contact with them, where is the transmission occurring, how can we get ahead of things? And I don't think we have that yet. I think if we had a better penetration into the community, better understanding of where transmission was, we would then be closer to optimism. How about that?
1: In terms of the conflict, the ongoing conflict within the region and the insecurity that we see there, is that complicating the response for Doctors Without Borders? Is that making it more difficult to get into these communities to test, to contain and to treat those affected?
8: Yes, although probably the effects, the most important effects are indirect. I mean, yes, there are direct effects. There are armed groups that make certain areas insecure. There are some no-go areas. There are plenty of checkpoints here and there that slow things down, and the usual bad roads and so forth. That's sort of the obvious stuff, and it is an obstruction, but maybe not the most important factor there. The big barrier is always community trust. In order to contain an outbreak, you need to get the folks in the community got confidence that you're going to take good care of their loved ones if you want them to take them to the treatment unit. You have to have them trust you if they're going to answer the door every day for 21 days when you visit contacts to see if they're still doing okay or if they've become ill. You need their confidence to be a part of their burial rituals and help them ensure that those go on in a way that doesn't cause transmission. Stuff like that. And where you want to earn people's confidence, working in an area where there have been decades of violent conflict, where people have learned that outsiders who come usually mean them no good, it's a little bit more challenging. You have to earn that trust, and you're a bit further behind than you would be in some other communities. And we're working on that. That's something that we've learned to do, but it is a challenging environment. And also getting in there a bit later than we usually do means that some of the unfortunate narratives have already gotten up and running and taken hold. You know, is this outbreak real, or is it just an excuse for outsiders to get lots of money? Are they coming to experiment on us? Are they stealing our blood? Things like that gets up and running quickly, and it takes longer to get the truth out into the public sphere.
1: So what are conditions like then for local communities, particularly in those hardest hit areas? Has daily life changed for people living in these provinces since the outbreak began?
8: Well, yes, it has. There's a certain, well, there's the usual element of fear. This is clearly something that they are not used to. These diseases are unfortunate in that there's a tragedy associated with them, because the transmission is between people who care about each other. Because one gets this disease by caring for the sick, people are usually cared for by their friends and family, and that's how transmission passes. Transmission occurs at graves, at the burials, when people come to show respect for the dead, and that's usually also amongst the people who cared about you. And so anytime you have a disease that transmits like that, it's fear accompanied by a great sense of loss. And that makes it a challenging environment to work in and to live in, of course. That being said, there have been plenty of reasons for people to become sick and die that were in place before we got there. These are areas that are hard hit by measles and malaria, typhoid and similar diseases. And that also contributes to some of the mistrust, because people say, why do you care about what's killing us now? You weren't here months ago when we were dying of other things, which is true and untrue. I mean, they're under-resourced But Doctors Without Borders had projects running in Itori beforehand. The Ministry of Health had, you know, health services there. But these were not meeting the full need. People were severely ill and severely deprived of the health services that they need, despite our best efforts. So, you know, I can understand both sides of that narrative.
1: I mean, this is a pretty vicious, a pretty awful disease. I would imagine it is petrifying for victims and indeed for the healthcare workers. What are Médecins Sans Frontières seeing firsthand in the treatment centres at the moment? And in terms of, I suppose, the shortfalls that are there in terms of the support that you need, what are the biggest gaps you're seeing right now?
8: Well, right now, probably the biggest one is scaling up to meet the need. When we send people in and start putting our operational response machine into place. You know, we built a treatment center in the neighborhood of Bunia called Ilikia. You know, you start with 10 beds, they're immediately filled. You expand 20, 30, we're up to 60 full beds now, and we're planning to scale up to 100 beds very shortly. And we imagine that they'll be filled pretty much as soon as we set them up. So I think the big challenge there and what we're seeing is that the demand for services is exceeding what we're able to bring to bear. And now that will level out at some point. We will catch up, but we're a little bit behind there. And so the challenge is when you have, you know, when you had six nurses taking care of 15 people, that was okay. When there's suddenly six nurses caring for 60 people, you need more nurses. And we're bringing those to bear. But again, that there's a delay there. So I think that's our big challenge now is getting up to the sort of standard that we've set for ourselves in terms of the right ratio of doctors and nurses to patients and having enough beds and so forth. And that's just because things are busy and we're trying to get up to what's needed.
1: And the conditions for those doctors and nurses are very, very difficult, aren't they? They're working in extreme heat. They're having to wear full protective gear.
8: Yes. I mean, the disease is principally transmitted through infectious body fluids. And so the gear that we wear is designed to be fluid and permeable so that nothing gets through because the infectious dose is low and we do not have vaccines and treatments. So we can't vaccinate the healthcare workers ahead of time yet. We're working on that. So when you wear something that's fluid and permeable, it means that when you're hot and you sweat, that sweat doesn't evaporate to cool you off. It just becomes a puddle in your boots. And that does not make you any cooler or more comfortable. So that gear that we wear, once you put it on, the clock starts ticking. And after about an hour in there, you got to clock out. You've got to go take all that gear off while you still have your wits about you, because taking that stuff off is a good opportunity to get infected if you do it improperly. So that's there's a sort of a observed dance that we go through to take that stuff off safely. So a healthcare worker becomes not somebody who is available for a full shift of whatever, 8, 10, 12 hours, whatever it is. It is, you become somebody who is available at the patient bedside 2 or 3 1-hour periods during that time. So having enough people is a little bit different in these outbreaks. You need more people just to deliver the same amount of care.
1: Really, really difficult conditions there, Doctor. An absolute Trojan work being carried out by the nurses and doctors working with your organisation and many more. Thanks to Dr. Armin Sprecher for speaking to us on the Clare Byrne Show this morning.
2: This is the Best of News Talk. The best bits from the last 24 hours.
1: Now, the NHS in England is introducing a new digital triage system that could see some patients arriving at A&E being asked to return later or redirected to other services if their condition isn't urgent. Supporters of this say it will and does reduce waiting times and will ease overcrowding. But could a similar approach apply here in Ireland? Well, I'm joined now on the line by Professor Mick Molloy. He is chair of the Consultant Committee for the Irish Medical Organisation. You're very welcome to the programme. So first of all, what is your understanding of this digital triage system that is being piloted in quite a number of hospitals across England?
9: So there are two aspects to this, Ciara. One is the triage in the door of the emergency department, and the other is the triage on the phone that happens at the NHS. And the difference between the NHS and our HSE is it's integrated from the emergency departments to primary care to many of the other services around, and we don't have the same sort of integration currently within the NHS or within the HSE, which would make it a little bit more difficult to achieve here. I agree it can lead to reduced waiting times, but the people that it reduces the waiting times for are those who would have had excessively long waits, and the people who turn up in emergency departments with very low priority conditions can have excessive waits because there are always more serious conditions to be seen before them. That's the purpose of triage, to make sure that nobody with a very serious condition has to wait excessively long periods of time. But if your rooms are already full and your emergency department rooms are full of patients who have been lodged or admitted the day before and waiting for an in hospital bed, a digital system won't speed up the process for new people coming in the door, because there's a capacity issue which we have to address.
1: The evidence coming out of the UK is that it is halving the waiting times for those urgent cases that are in A&E, but it doesn't say anything, I suppose, research to date about what happens to those who are redirected or those who are sent to come back on a different day or in a different time slot. Would you have concerns around the digital triage of those patients who are told to come back at a different opportunity or to go elsewhere?
9: So triage in itself is a very brief process where it's computerized. The nurse who sees you in the triage room goes through what you believe are the relevant issues for you on that particular day. And by following particular algorithms, you end up with a code. One would be seen immediately. Two would be seen within a half an hour. Three within 1 hour. Four up to 3 or 4 hours. And five, you could be waiting for a long period of time. So it depends on the individual understanding everything that's wrong with them at that particular time, to make sure people don't get incorrectly triaged lower than they should be. But it still is only a limited amount of information. The UK system, I'm not aware of it. I haven't worked in that element in the UK system. And the data you're saying about it cutting the time for urgent patients, I'm not clear on that, because the article I read from your researcher talked about cutting the waiting time for those who had the long waits, which were the lower priority cases. And it was referenced to another article which talked about inappropriate deaths or unexpected deaths because people were waiting long times, which was a different issue.
1: How do you think Irish patients would react if they arrived at an emergency department and they were told, no, you need to go back and see your GP, or you need to go to a different clinic, or you need to come back at a quieter period tomorrow?
9: That's the tricky part, and that really is a public opinion matter. I know in some emergency departments that does happen right now. So particularly where you've got minor injury services in a hospital which are front loaded to be operating maximally during the daytime, and somebody may present at midnight or 1 a.m. and be told, listen, you could wait here all night, and you will be seen by that group of people when they start work at 8 o'clock in the morning, because overnight, there are larger volumes of people with very serious conditions and less staff around. So you will still wait for that 7 hours, or you could go home, go to sleep, come back at 8 o'clock in the morning and be seen by that person or that service at 8 a.m. with a minimal wait time. Those systems already operate in some hospitals quite effectively. Now, the difficulty with the hospitals is at the moment in Ireland, we can't complete the circle with somebody who should maybe be attending their GP, because in the one instance, not everybody who attends emergency has a GP. And number two, we have no linkage to the GP booking system to get an appointment for that patient if they should be with their GP.
1: So one of the difficulties here is that we don't have all of the alternative services in place and available to people when they need it.
9: True. But sometimes the patients are following the instructions they're given, and the instructions that can be given in some of the relevant hospital clinics themselves are, if you have a problem, come back to the emergency department. So they may be in a cardiology clinic or a gastroenterology clinic, or have just recently been discharged post-surgery, and be told, if you have an issue, come back to the emergency department, rather than contacting that individual team directly. And that also leads to frustrations, because the patients rightly believe that that team are sitting there waiting for them to arrive. And when we're in the emergency department and we get somebody with quite a complicated medical history who's got particular medications which have potential side effects, and you're looking to contact the relevant team, to go, oh, well, we're not available to come and see the patients, but you did give them the advice to come to the emergency department if there were any problems. So we have a little bit of a gap in the understanding of what an emergency department should do and should